0: 10, but you guys have cranked out like 15 plus, you got a bunch in the can, and we had a whole like podcast launch party, and
1: Yeah, that was super
0: oh my
1: fun.
0: gosh, that was a blast. I got to really get back in touch with some folks that I haven't seen for a few years.
1: Yeah, it
0: And
1: was great.
0: yeah, I
1: Lots of people
0: think
1: came out. I was really happy with the turnout, and everyone from our staff showed up, and we had a few of the people from our board show up, so that was really cool. It was a great turnout.
0: It
1: We had a
0: was.
1: lot of fun. There was good food, good company.
0: Oh, man.
1: Some people won some cool things because we did a giveaway, so that was pretty cool.
0: Right. Moses won 3 times. That was.
1: Moses cheated.
0: He totally did.
1: He's a total cheater.
0: I'm conspiring and saying that that was kind of rigged. Well, I'm not the only one. But hey, Salary E, one of our board members, got a stuffed Beethoven. And I got to say, too, the venue you picked was awesome. I want to just go there casually again because their food was really good.
1: Yeah, they make great food. I would suggest if you go there, if you like coffee and it's hot out, definitely get a cold brew from there because they're great. They make an awesome iced coffee cold brew. It's really good. And I would say the chicken, they call them chicken tenders, but they're more like strips, and they make them there, and they're really good.
0: Right. That was a lot of fun. I'm kind of hoping we can do something similar every year. I would love that.
1: Yeah, that'd be awesome. Something we can put out there and see if we can make that happen.
0: Yeah. And another thing that happened that has been really exciting has also been our Aftersight hike. You might have probably heard the promos on our original podcasts. And
1: Our audio tracker hike.
0: yeah, on September 13th. And you were there, Marty. In fact, can I just shout out that you are now a Coloradan? Just because
1: Yeah, go for it.
0: I'm kind of celebrating that because when we first like got in touch over on mute and then kind of started branching out to more things, I'm like, I gotta figure out a way to convince this dude. Not to say I'm not taking any credit here, but you're here now, and I think that's amazing because I'm really excited to see what we can do here as a like. Now that we've got you kind of
1: Yeah,
0: a part of
1: things will
0: our
1: be
0: team.
1: fun. Yep.
0: Right.
1: Super fun.
0: And what else is fun has been, well, trying to update all of my Apple products and kind of figure out some of the weird, quirky bugs and new changes that have come out. Because as of this Monday, at the time of this recording, iOS 26, watchOS 26, macOS Tahoe, and a bunch of other things have been released, along with some new devices that will be coming out next week, and there's quite a lot to talk about. So,
1: Actually, I think that a week prior, they had a big keynote, which is Apple's big announcement. They call their announcements keynotes.
0: right.
1: And they came out with new phones, which we can talk about and kind of do a little rundown of those. They also came out with new watches and new AirPod Pro 3s. And so once they announced all of those, they put everything, they give a week, I guess, for what they call release date or getting it in your hands, whatever you want to call it.
0: Yep.
1: This past week, Monday, they came out with all the operating systems, which now everything across the board is called,
0: 26.
1: either 26, Mac OS 26, or iPhone OS 26. All that stuff came out on this past week on Monday. So lots of things happening.
0: Oh, very much. And I do. It is interesting that they have done kind of like what I'm noticing a lot of tech companies rebranding to naming their versions after the year that they came out, as opposed to a version of that, goes up every year. So, I mean, it's been interesting to get used to. As far as some of the new hardware, we will definitely be doing a follow-up episode on a lot of the new devices that have come out once I've, managed to sneak into a Best Buy and kind of play around with some things. But they have come out with the We'll talk about it briefly. They did come out with the new iPhone 17, 17 Pro and Pro Max, but also this new iPhone 17, or I think they're just calling it the iPhone Air.
1: So they came out with a new iPhone 17 regular,
0: Right.
1: and that is two camera lenses instead of three. And other than that, it's mostly the same. They didn't change a whole lot between the Pro and the regular 17 this time. They made them very similar. I think there's some very small things. Like I said, you get three lenses on the Pro opposed to two on the regular. And I think USB-C is a little bit faster on the Pro, but I mean, unless you're hardcore photography, the 17 regular is going to be great for just about everyone. It is pretty awesome.
0: Right.
1: So that's and there's only one model of that. Usually they give a plus, which is a larger version, but they remove that and replace that with the Slim or the Air or whatever they're calling that. And that is a smidge bigger, not quite as big as the Pro Max and not quite as small as the regular 17. It kind of fits right in the middle. So it's supposed to be like a combination of the Plus, regular, and I guess a Pro.
0: Right.
1: I haven't got my hands on it yet, and I guess the best thing to note is we'll get our hands on it, and then we can check back in and give you more details about it.
0: Right, because I'd like to at least, you know, kind of give more of an overview. But what I'm wondering, and I'm sure a lot of people are too, that use, you know, recognition apps and stuff, is since they've really made like the Pro and the standard iPhones a lot more similar, did they finally add LiDAR? And I haven't found the answer to this yet, but did they finally add LiDAR to the iPhone 17 regular? Because if you wanted to get LiDAR, and this was good if you wanted to use things like the Seeing AI World tab and get like spatial awareness, or use Apple's voiceover recognition to find doors and people. And
1: yeah, I think they call that door detect, right?
0: Yeah.
1: It, like, detects a door.
0: Door detection, people detection. But you had to have a Pro model iPhone because of the fact that it is relying on that LiDAR sensor. And so I'm really – if they did bring LiDAR to the base model iPhones, I'm definitely probably going to downgrade to a regular standard, because the Pro – the only reason I really got the Pro was for the LiDAR. So not that I'm going to upgrade my iPhone. I just got the 16 Pro last year. But
1: yeah,
0: another thing I'm wondering too is the iPhone Air is supposedly one of the thinnest iPhones ever created. That's what they always say. You know how that always is, like when they first came out with the Apple Watch, this is the most advanced timepiece ever created. And that's part of their
1: brand. I'm not sure you can call thin as advancement. I mean, I guess you could. But you know, you're giving up some things for thin usually. Like in this particular phone,
0: battery life.
1: You only get one lens. So that's less than any of the other phones. But it still takes, I would say, pretty good pictures for most people. I don't really think that you need to have three lenses unless you're really, really into photography.
0: You
1: don't mind a little bit less battery, then you give up a little less battery for the slimmer, lightweight model. But they did come out with a new magnetic charger battery that you can put on the back, which extends the battery. But then you're kind of bulking up a little. And then you also have to worry about charging two things instead of one. So
0: right.
1: I guess it's kind of a personal preference.
0: It kind of is. And I'd be curious to know what they've done with the plateau thing, which is basically what they've done is taken all of the hardware that's kind of spread out in the, you know, and kind of condensed it into this little like lump that's where the camera hardware is. And so I think it's the camera, their sandwiched motherboard, and then the rest of the phone is the battery. And they have, yeah, like you said, there's a dedicated MagSafe battery pack. So clearly they know that, you know, people are going to need extra battery life. And I'm hoping they make it as smart as their original MagSafe battery pack that came out a few years ago, which I still have. It still uses Lightning though.
1: Yeah, I heard it's a good battery pack. I heard people like it a lot, and it's pretty cool. It's just, you know, again, it adds bulk. So if you really want something so slim, then you're going to have to give up some battery life, and then you get the external battery to regain that battery. But at that point, I almost feel like why not just get either the regular or the Pro version?
0: Right. You know. I think it's a flex. But I think another cool thing that they have come out with that works with these iPhones is this new chest strap. And their intention was, you know, you use that to record, you know, spatial video or cinematic or whatever. But I think this is going to be amazing for Ira and Be My Eyes calls because, I mean, I've gotten plenty of just off-brand. I've got a chest-mounted phone holder kind of thing, but it's a little bulky and it kind of looks more like I'm wearing a body cam. And because Apple is making this one, I'm hoping that they'll Apple-ify it and add magnets and other fun things to it and, you know, make it like MagSafe compatible where you can
1: I have not seen one yet.
0: No, I haven't definitely either.
1: I want to see. It looks pretty cool, you know?
0: It does. And if you do like blogging or you know, if you need a lot of visual interpretation, or you use apps like Navi Lens, or, you know, just anything that requires you to hold your camera out, I mean, this thing is going to be, I imagine it's going to be pretty darn beneficial for the blind community. So,
1: oh, I think a lot of people will like it. I mean, especially if you're the kind of person that is really active and you don't want to put your phone in your pants pocket because it makes your pants fall down.
0: Yeah.
1: The extra weight.
0: Yeah, that's mine.
1: You know, or you're somebody that exercises and doesn't want to carry a backpack or something big and bulky. I think this is a great way to solve that problem.
0: Yeah. So, well, hopefully I'll be able to get my hands on one when it comes out. And they also have upgraded, much to my annoyance in some ways, the AirPods and the Apple Watch. And the AirPods Pro 3, I am on the fence of whether I'm going to get a pair, because my Pros 2, a lot of the features that they are coming out with this year, including the new live translation mode, which I have played with, are also working and available on the AirPods Pro 2. But I guess what they have done in the Pros 3 is supposedly they have improved the microphones. And for my sake, I am a guy that I rely on echolocation to such an extent that I can't use transparency mode in earbuds very much because it muffles things. Mm-hmm. And I would like to see if they really did fix the mic on those and make the transparency just sound a little clearer and a little less muffled, like I've got cotton balls in my ears.
1: Yeah.
0: That'll definitely be a reason to upgrade. And they kind of copied some feature from their new Beats Fit, I believe, and it's the heart rate monitor. So
1: I think those are in the Power Beats Pro, the new ones that came out like 6-8 months ago, something like that.
0: And of course, Apple being Apple and, you know, Beats being their sister company, naturally the AirPods, supposedly from the articles I've read, have a much better heart rate sensor. So I don't know. If you don't want to use a heart rate strap, or if you don't like the heart rate management in your Apple Watch, or you don't have an Apple Watch but you have those, it's another way to track your heart rate and fitness.
1: I heard that people really like them. They sound great. There's, you know, just a better version of the Pro 2s. The only thing, and this is a personal opinion, I don't know what your opinion is on it. Mm. I get that they don't put a power brick in the case anymore with most things. They still do with the computers, but they don't with the smaller devices. But they've also removed the USB-C cable. So you don't even get a cable now. I mean, come on. At least put a cable in there.
0: I agree with you, though.
1: That's ridiculous to me.
0: It's kind of annoying because I personally, every time I buy a new set of AirPods, I like having a new braided USB-C cable. It's always good to have one of those lying around. You can keep them plugged into your power banks. I'm a little nervous that they're going to do that with the iPhones too. And if they do, I at least hope they give you the option. I don't care if it's an extra $5-$10 to bundle a braided USB-C cable, because it's just always nice to have one, you know, and with everything nowadays running off of USB-C, it's like...
1: Yep, I agree with you 100%. You definitely could at least put a cable in the box.
0: Yeah, like I don't care about the charger. You know what? Take the Apple stickers out, because the only reason I ever used an Apple sticker was to put one on my Lenovo laptop to make it look like a MacBook, so...
1: There you go.
0: It was kind of fun. So software-wise is really where things kind of get exciting, and I am pleasantly surprised at the fact that I feel like this year's iOS updates for accessibility have had very few little kerfuffles and annoyances. Like, I'm honestly a little bit like skeptical every time I update to a new release of iOS, just because there have been instances in the past where things like VoiceOver don't work. In fact, when this goes way back, when iOS 8 came out, I updated and my iPad didn't even recognize VoiceOver being on or off. It didn't work at all, and I didn't have an iPad for 2 months. But
1: yeah, there's some weird quirky issues, I would say, definitely. On the lock screen, for whatever reason, they make the clock into this really dim, dark kind of a clock. I'm not sure. You have to go in and change it, and changing it is not obvious.
0: Right.
1: You have to do this double click and hold on the lock screen, and then you've got to sort of swipe through and figure out where to pull up the clock widget on the lock screen in order to change it. It's kind of funky. I mean, once you figure it out, it's not that bad, but they don't give you any obvious way to figure it out. There is a way to do it.
0: Yeah.
1: But I think that's kind of weird. The other thing is, I think it's kind of weird that they always want to move everything around. I never could understand why you want to move things to different places. It doesn't enhance anything or do anything. Usually, it's just that they move stuff around it in different places, then you can't find it. So the phone app, they've updated the phone app.
0: Yes.
1: And the phone app is just seems really chaotic and has tons of stuff all over the place because they're trying to what they call make it unified, where it's more all in one place. Well, I will tell you this. There's a button on the top right corner that allows you to go back to the old version. I did that right away. I can't stand the new version.
0: Yeah, I'm trying it, and I'm seeing how long I can last with it. But, yeah, they're trying to lump your recent calls and voicemails and even text messages in some cases into this one tab. And I don't know if I like it either. And I'll definitely, for the sake of our audience, we will do a demo on how to switch that back. But it's pretty easy. But they have added a new call screening mode that I am really excited for because, especially nowadays, I'm the type of guy – unless I have you saved in my contacts, you just call me out of the blue. I don't want to answer an unknown number nowadays because, hey, you know, for all I know, it could be a scam or whatever it is. But this new feature, I got to play with it with my Echo devices yesterday. You can set it to screen everybody, people that are not in your contacts, or just turn it off. But when you call, you'll get a Siri-like voice that'll basically say, please say your name and the reason for calling, and I'll see if this person is available. And you don't get a beep, but after it says that, you just kind of leave almost like a voicemail. In fact, it treats it like a voicemail if you don't answer the phone. And you'll say your name and whatever, and you'll hear this cool little waiting tone, and it'll ring the other person's phone, and it'll show a summary of it on the call screen. And I'm just excited because I just want to – I hope this will really cut down on spam and scam calls for us, for everybody, because it just seems, especially with like the ability to automate everything, that automated phone calls and texts and stuff are just getting more and more rampant.
1: Yeah, I agree. I mean, the problem though is it's an all or nothing kind of thing.
0: Yep.
1: So up until now, and I'm also playing around with the new phone app to see how it's going to treat calls that are not in your contacts. But before, or up until now, I should say, with this new operating system, you would turn on a feature in the phone app that would block all the phone numbers and text messages unless they were in your contacts. But the problem with that is if you have commercial type places like, you know, a doctor's office or things like that where they use a back office number, you miss the calls every time. And the only way to resolve that is to turn the feature off, but then everything comes through again.
0: Right.
1: So it's kind of an all or nothing thing. I think it'll be a little better in this, but I'm still curious. I don't know how they're going to do it, but I want to see in practice what that would look like. But I will say this. There's another really cool feature that they did add in the new phone app on this new operating system. So in the old way, if you wanted to have all your other devices ring like a phone, let's say I call you, right? And you have this turned on your phone, it can ring all of your other devices.
0: Are you calling me?
1: No.
0: We're going to keep that in. That
1: good timing.
0: That was funny.
1: You could add this in. See, like now,
0: like,
1: how I'm calling
0: literally
1: you.
0: Like that.
1: If I was to call you, for example, and you had that feature ring on other devices turned on your phone, then it would ring all your other devices and you could pick it up on your iPad or your
0: Mac
1: watch or your computer, whatever,
0: yeah,
1: right?
0: Totally.
1: Okay. The new feature now is that it goes both ways. So you get a full-blown phone app on your iPad and on your computer and whatever else. And you can actually make a call like you would from your phone from any of your other devices. So I think that's pretty cool. You can, as long as you have that feature turned on, you get the full phone benefit, incoming and outgoing and all the things from all of your devices. So I think that's pretty cool. You could be on your computer working, say like you're editing audio, and then you get a call or you need to make a call. You don't even have to leave your computer. It's just boom, do it right from your computer. So I think that's a kind of a cool thing.
0: Yes, and they've made it a lot more simplified with the dedicated phone app, because I've been able to make calls and stuff before on my Mac, but it's kind of weird because you have to do it through FaceTime or ask Siri to do it. So I think the fact that there's now a dedicated phone app, yeah, being able to just, you know, take a call from your whatever device you're already using is huge. And even being able to make a call from your podcasting setup, you know, it sounds really good. And it's the ecosystem that they really are trying to create. So I'll have to play around with it more. I'd be interested to see, too, how the call screening would work with, like, automated calls, because I sometimes get reminders from my pharmacy to pick up prescriptions and things like that. So we'll have to see. And they've also added a new feature that I will be testing, because we can, I can put myself on hold, and it's a hold assist feature. So if you, you know, call up a doctor's office or anybody that makes you wait on hold for 20 plus minutes, supposedly you'll be able to turn on hold assist and it will wait until somebody picks up. But I was talking to somebody from the hike that we're actually going to have on the show in a few weeks, I imagine, or maybe at some point. And he was telling me that, you know, if an organization or company puts advertisements on their hold music, it will mistake that for an agent and it'll falsely trigger your a notification to pick up the phone again. And I don't know. We'll see.
1: The only thing I wonder about is if they come back and nobody's there, are they just going to hang up on you?
0: Yes, though.
1: Because think of the time lapse there. You know, you're on hold. You're waiting for them to come to the phone. They do come to the phone. And even if you're not quick enough, if you put yourself on mute and you're doing other things, they hang up on you. I wonder what that's going to look like if your phone's got them on hold. I don't know. This will be interesting to see how this all kind of plays out.
0: Yeah. And especially, like, I imagine they ought to really integrate some sort of feature that, similar to call screening, will say, like, this person is currently holding. Please wait. And because I could see that, especially if you're an agent or whatever, taking a lot of calls, you know, you come back and you don't hear anything. Usually, from what I heard, it's like a 3-second wait and then they hung up. So it's I don't know. We'll have to see. But I will be playing with it. I will try to demo it too, because the demos are fun. I haven't done one of those in forever. So we'll see what happens. And I guess too, you probably heard one of the new ringtones that they added. And I, you know me, everybody knows that I'm a sounds guy. And yeah, it's kind of cool. They remixed the iPhone's default reflection ringtone and added a few more. And I like them. I always love fresh new sounds. And so it's that's kind of a fun little thing. And holy cow, you can finally, and Android's had this since the beginning, you can finally export audio files from your Files app as ringtones. And I've wanted that for years, because I used to love to make custom ringtones and or clip out a bit of a song that might not necessarily be on iTunes. So
1: yeah, it used to be a production. I mean, you would have to either buy it from the store, right, under the ringtone store or whatever they would call that.
0: Yep.
1: And then you could find your own, I guess you could edit them, and there was like a phone ring editor, audio editor or something. I never really did it, but do you remember how that all was? I think it was pretty convoluted for a while.
0: For a while it was. In fact, what you had to do if you wanted to export anything that you made, you'd have to throw it into GarageBand. And then GarageBand did have an option to export audio directly as a ringtone. And that was but that was kind of the only way to do it, unless you wanted to go buy a ringtone for a 99 cents to $1.50 on the iTunes store.
1: Yeah.
0: Or you could use iTunes, but yeah.
1: Interesting.
0: So I'm excited about that. I'm interested to also see the kind of on the subject of audio. They've added a new feature that allows you to select and determine what audio devices you are using as inputs and outputs. And this is going to be amazing for podcasting. And there's a new feature called, I think it's called like local capture, and it will allow you to capture all sources of audio and video, whether it be you speaking or a FaceTime call or something else, and produce an entire podcast episode from your phone. And I don't know. I'll believe it when I mess with it. But
1: well, the big thing, and this was mostly for iPad people, one of the biggest pet peeves that people that do podcasting and audio, video, stuff like that, is you could only capture one audio source at a time. So, for example, let's say you're doing something in Zoom and you want to capture the full quality audio, and you also want to have an insurance policy, which means, you know, if Zoom fails you, then you have another source to back up your audio,
0: yeah,
1: or your video. This has never been something that's been able to be done on an iPad before. Always in the past, you can only capture one audio or video source, which was either if you were doing it in Zoom, it was only in Zoom. If you were doing it in something else, it was only in that. So now you're allowed to capture multiple sources, audio and video, on an iPad, which is a thing you could only do on a computer before. So what that means is if you're doing something in Zoom, you can have Zoom recording your audio and your video or whatever setup you have. And then you can also record or capture your video and audio locally on the iPad as a second source as well, which is huge because you can get full quality audio and video as well as it being a great insurance policy.
0: Definitely.
1: You know, so if some, if one thing fails, you have the other, kind of a thing. So I think this is going to be huge. I have not tried it yet, but I'm very interested to see how that all works and if it does work as easily as they say it will work.
0: Right. And if it does, I think it's going to make the idea of a mobile podcasting setup even more achievable. And you won't have to necessarily – I mean, I always probably will because I like it. But the need to have a dedicated computer, interface, microphone, whatever, it's not going to be as drastic. And I'm interested to also see how the AirPods Pro 2 and later will be able to be used as microphones because – there's a new mode, and I have still not figured out quite how to access it, that allows you to record high-quality audio from the AirPods Pro microphones. And I'm interested to see this because typically a lot of wireless headphones, they compress, you know, while the outgoing audio in your ears might sound fantastic and they have all their standards, typically they compress the incoming audio. So if you use like a pair of Bluetooth headphones, mm-hmm. it sounds awful because the standards, they just, you know, they to basically prevent delay or latency back and forth on a phone call or whatever, they've had to do that. But Apple being Apple and their own proprietary standards and stuff, I think they've made it possible that you can have audio that sounds about as good as our audio wirelessly from your AirPods. And I did test the microphones through Just Press Record on them, and they do sound a little better actually. Like they seem to let in a little bit more noise, and but apparently you should be able to adjust that. So
1: yeah, how do you adjust them? I mean, can you literally adjust the audio on the AirPod Pro 2s for podcasting? I mean, I maybe there's a way to do it, but to be honest with you, I just don't see how they can make them sound like all this audio gear that we use on a daily basis. I can't imagine that you can make AirPods sound what we go through to make all of our gear and all the stuff that we do sound like this. If we can get AirPod Pro 2s to sound like this without cheating and using a bunch of post tricks, tips and tricks and all of that stuff, then I'd be interested to see how that goes. But I don't know. I'm still a little skeptic.
0: I am too, because it's also we're also dealing with, you know, microphones that are in your ears, and so you kind of get that head noise. And it's the same reason I'm not a big fan of microphones that go on your lapel, because you get a lot of that chest vibration-y kind of. Audio quality-wise, I'm definitely going to play around with it more.
1: We definitely got to test that out and see what that really looks like.
0: Yeah, and if it does sound good, then, I mean, shoot, all you're going to need on a trip if you're having to record is a pair of AirPods and your phone. That would be amazing, but
1: if they fail, you're in big trouble because I don't know what you would do.
0: Yeah, that's a good point. If you forget to charge them or what have you, so
1: yeah,
0: time will tell. Another thing with the AirPods that I've been able to play with just a little bit, and this is coming specifically to AirPods Pro 2 and AirPods 4 with active noise cancellation, and of course, you know, inevitably the AirPods Pro 3, but you can now press and hold both the tips on your AirPods and it will make a sound and enable live translation. Now, before that, do you need to go into your AirPods settings, and then at the very bottom, you'll see live translation beta, and you just need to download two separate languages because it surprisingly isn't using the downloaded languages that you already have that's used for like typing and Siri and everything else.
1: Yeah.
0: It's a whole separate thing, but
1: at least it's on the device, though.
0: That's the cool part. It's all they say that translation is not as accurate, but it is able to function offline. And I'm going to definitely try this, especially the next time that I get like maybe, you know, a rideshare driver that there might be a bit of a language barrier. At least it'll make it so that I can understand a bit more what they're saying and maybe try to communicate more a little bit.
1: Now, when you say you click the stems, do you mean like the little pieces that hang down, the little round pieces that hang down on the bottom, or do you mean the pieces that go in your ear?
0: Nope, the little stems that hang down, the ones that you use to control media playback and other things.
1: Yeah, that's what I thought.
0: It's an interesting way to activate it. I'm hoping they can add a Siri command. And they've also added the ability to use your AirPods as a camera remote, and I like that because often when I've recorded videos in the past, anytime I stop the video, you can hear like handling noise of me trying to find the volume button on the side or what have you. And I think this is a cool kind of way to, you know, set your phone up on a tripod or whatever and take like remote video or photos. So if you do that, it's an option that you can enable under the AirPods settings, and it's been pretty solid. I'm pretty happy with it.
1: Cool.
0: Now, one huge thing, I was going to do a whole tool or trash thing, but we've kind of already covered everything that I've wanted to tool or trash. But one big giant thing that they've really been talking about, in fact, it's been the main focus of iOS 26, is this whole new liquid glass design. And I'm sure a lot of people are curious, a lot of voiceover users are curious, you know, is this going to affect voiceover's performance? And would it be better if I went into accessibility settings and turned on reduced transparency to make everything look similar to the way it used to? And my answer, honestly, is no. I have been using VoiceOver on my iPhone supposedly with the liquid glass, and you can't even really tell. And so, I mean, really,
1: I think that's a misconception. I think that somewhere along the way, there was a misconception of because you have this new liquid glass look and feel to the way the UI looks on your phone, that it's going to slow down VoiceOver. And at the end of the day, they don't really have anything to do with each other. I mean,
0: not exactly. No.
1: One is a visual thing and one is an audio thing.
0: I was concerned if it would affect the ability to do like text recognition and screen recognition, but haven't really had that. But I have noticed graphically or feature-wise, there's been there's a little search bar that pops up now at the bottom of the screen in some apps, and they used to have that at the top, but that's kind of changed places. And also the sometimes VoiceOver might be a little weird with its pause, like it when it pauses between sections of text. And I'm like a good example for me is what I was going through, like Facebook, for instance. You know, typically you'd hear the person's name followed by the date or whatever, and then the post, but it's kind of started jumbling everything together. So that seems like a bit of a bug. And another thing, and a very common question I ask when I update to a new version of iOS is, am I going to need to re-download all my voices? Am I going to get stuck with good old compact Samantha again, like in the past? Because that is pretty common when you update iOS. Got to go into VoiceOver settings, go under speech, and re-download all your voices again. I don't know why, but unfortunately, I did have to do that again this year. But at least this time, VoiceOver defaulted to my chosen system voice, which is Zoe. That's the voice that's not used by VoiceOver, but used by everything else that takes advantage of text-to-speech. So it's something you'll need to do if you like customizing your voices. And otherwise, if you're fine with Samantha Compact, well, power to you. And another thing, big thing, after you update, you're definitely going to need, at least for me, and I've heard other people have had this instance before, charge your phone and keep it charged, especially the next day and the day after, because when you do a big software update like that, there's still a lot of setup and installation and changes that are happening on the device post-update that consume your battery. And weirdly enough, I found out I needed to restart my phone because I was holding it to my ear and noticed it kept making this high-pitched whine. And I think something was either stuck running or whatever, but I was at like 20% battery by the afternoon. But after a couple restarts and after everything's stabilized, I'm back to being at like 70-something percent usually by the end of the day. And that might also be thanks to a new feature that they've added in their battery settings called Adaptive Power Mode.
1: Yeah, this is pretty cool.
0: Yeah, have you gotten to mess with it much?
1: A little bit. Not a huge amount, but I'm kind of slowly working through everything.
0: Right. And basically, it will analyze how much you use your phone, and it will try to limit certain things from running in the background. And it's a good way to maximize your battery life. So if you're like me and most of your work's done on the computer, your phone kind of sits to the side, this is a great option because it will hopefully prevent some of that phantom battery drain that some of us have had in the past. So we'll see.
1: Here's a couple things to think about when you update. I would say before you update, go through all your apps in your app library and delete apps you don't use because they just take up space.
0: Oh, yeah.
1: You want to make sure you got a good amount of hard drive space and you don't realize how much some of those apps take up if you're not using them. They're just sitting there taking up space. So I would go through and I would delete any apps that you're not really using. The other thing about that is if the app developer's not really updating the app, then it may not work. You'll see that when you go to updating all of your third-party apps through the App Store updater that a lot of the apps get updated because of this new operating system.
0: Yep.
1: So that's one thing. Another thing I would suggest is plug your phone in when you're ready to do the update. And even though you may have a smooth update, it still takes time for it to kind of seat in. So I would still restart your phone after you've done the update a couple of times just to kind of let it start working and get into the system and all of that.
0: Yeah. It's just it's generally good practice. And if you're using apps that you kind of depend on that haven't necessarily been updated to support iOS 26, I, as hard as it might be for some, would just hold off until a 0.1 update. And kind of a tip that I've heard from a lot of other blind podcasts in the past, because a lot of the time when a new iOS update would come out, especially like the first 0.0 update after the release candidate is released, there's a lot of accessibility bugs and things that just don't work, and they're usually resolved in a 0.1 update. So a lot of the time people would recommend, just wait for the 0.1 update. All right. So Marty, we've actually been going for about 45 minutes now. Just knowing us, that's just kind of inevitable, right?
1: Yeah. Oh, yeah. We just go and the information just flows out, you know, like a fresh milkshake out of a bundle of milkshake madness.
0: Right. And actually a milkshake that you could get at Taco Bell. Well, you can't get, darn it, you can't get milkshakes at Taco Bell. You can get freezes. But I got to say, our voices might sound a little different right now, and it might have been a bit of a sudden change only because it's Tuesday right now. It's Taco Tuesday because you know that really well-timed phone call that I had, which we were totally keeping in?
1: Oh, yeah.
0: Mm-hmm. So that warranted me having to just drop everything, hit stop, and then jump out of work and
1: go handle your business. And then here we are. Fast forward to Taco Tuesday.
0: Mm-hmm. Da-da-da. And we've honestly covered pretty much everything, with the exception of a couple things that I actually discovered by accident and was kind of playing around with over the weekend. So one thing that I've noticed too with kind of the addition of all this new call screening stuff is actually a little feature. It's a tiny feature that I've wanted on iOS for a long time since I've had my Samsung Galaxies. And now whenever you are making a call, you get a nice little haptic when somebody answers. And I like that because then, you know, you're not like trying to guess if they've picked up or not. So I think that's a cool feature. It's an undocumented, I don't know if you can turn it off or not, or if it's dependent on VoiceOver's usage. But
1: I'm not sure either, but I find it honestly to be a little annoying. And I only say that because if I'm on the phone and I get some haptic feedback, I don't know what it is. It could be I got a text message or a voicemail or any number of things, but it doesn't really tell you really quickly like what's happening. It just makes a haptic feedback. So I wish that it would give you more information on what or what the reason is you're getting the haptic feedback, that would be much better.
0: Right, because haptic feedback for us is definitely kind of a thing that we use as a way to, I mean, I have different haptics for calendars, emails, texts from very specific people, all have different vibratory patterns. You kind of just pick those up. But you were even telling me yesterday over the phone that it just goes, and it always kind of has vibrated, but it sounds like it's just getting more and more annoying, less helpful. And what I'd like to see is

0: Okay.
1: Pro 3s, I bet it sounds even better. But at least now with the Pro 2s, if you're using the inbuilt microphones, which those microphones are at the very bottom of the stem, so they're facing directly down at your mouth, which is pretty good for picking up voice, you have a lot more control over how much noise the AirPods pick up. And I like this because previously, if you wanted to record everything with AirPods, they were pretty much preset to just isolate your voice and kind of cancel out everything else. So that make everything sound very kind of dull and underwatery. But now, if you are in a recording app like Voice Memos or just press record, you go into the control center, and then if you swipe left to the thing that says services in use, that'll show like location and microphone. Tap or double tap on that, it'll bring up all of the settings for your microphones. You have the usual choices now of automatic, so it'll kind of determine based on what you're doing in the environment how exactly to mix the audio. You and you have voice isolation, which is fairly similar to the way they used to be, and wide spectrum. And I gotta say, in wide spectrum, like I could see this being pretty useful, you know, for personal use for recording like conferences and meetings and stuff, because it actually picked up a lot of the ambience and a lot of voices. And it was for Bluetooth, and I mean, yeah, we're going over wireless, it was quite clear. It was still a little bit compressed, I think 32 kilohertz, but definitely a lot better than it used to be. And
0: well, I don't think you can get away with zero latency if you're using anything that's Bluetooth. I don't know if that's possible.
1: Oh, no. Zero latency is impossible right now. And I don't know if it'll ever be truly impossible or truly possible. But typically most Bluetooth headsets, in fact, I'd say 9.9 out of 10 Bluetooth headsets, anything, just because of the natural way the Bluetooth standard works, I would never use them to record with. I would never use them on a podcast or an interview because it just makes everything sound all muffled and underwater. So,
0: now when you set it up, did you do it on your phone or your computer, or what was your?
1: It was my phone.
0: Oh, that's awesome.
1: So I'm just really excited because now I feel like if I'm in a pinch, I've got my iPhone and my AirPods and the Riverside app. I feel like I'm at a point now where I can record, and I don't need to bring my laptop and microphone set up around. So
0: we should try it in the real world, like find a way to just test it and see what it actually sounds like in the, you know, real world kind of thing.
1: I agree. And in fact, I had half a temptation to do the podcast that way, but for the sake of editing, I didn't. But
0: yeah,
1: that's been a new feature. Kind of circling back to like fitness and stuff, they've added a feature that will give you some live auditory coaching on your workouts now, and you can pick different AI voices. They have like three different ones. And
0: yeah, what's it called, the buddy workout buddy or something?
1: Yeah, like fitness buddy or something like that.
0: Yeah.
1: And
0: I'm not sure, does that work on the phone or do you have to have a watch for that?
1: It works on both, but if you have a watch, it's nice because it'll pipe it through the speaker. But I don't know, do I want some AI yelling at me like, you're relaxing too much, get on that exercise bike and use it for its intended purpose?
0: Like, move it. It'd be great if you can change the like abusive settings on it, so you could go to like mellow nap mode. Okay, you did great for 3 minutes. Now it's nappy time.
1: Now take a break and relax for 5 minutes and deep.
0: There you go.
1: Do some deep breathing, or then you could just change it to the boot camp guy or something. That would be,
0: yeah.
1: I don't know. I hope they
0: get off your butt off that couch.
1: So I don't know. It's something to that I hope to see, but it's also right now it's a good feature. And by default, if you're going like on a workout, like a walk, you'll actually hear announcements of the pace that you're going, the distance traveled, the time, every few minutes. So I'm definitely excited to kind of test that feature out more so, and we'll see. So
0: yeah,
1: but I think honestly, for this length of an episode and this crazy kind of style, I feel like we've touched on pretty much everything that we could within the span of this episode. We're not trying to make a two-parter here because we got other guests coming up down the pipe and just other things to talk about. So,
0: but as you know, we get our hands on things, and as we can test stuff out, we can always do checkbacks and, you know, update people on, you know, how things are working and all that. You know,
1: oh, so definitely. And of course, if we want to demo anything, you know, we got the BLT Bytes. And speaking of BLT Bytes, I do feel obligated to say that we usually release them

0: on Tuesday, but because of just the fact that we really kind of haven't been doing that, I'm going to also be releasing bites on occasion on Thursdays too. So stay tuned for that. It's a lot of fun, it'll
1: Yeah, shoot off an email too if there's something that you want to know about, whether it's hardware, software, and we're able to get our hands on it and test it. We can at least, if we have it, we can let people know about, what our thoughts are, how it works, things like that. You're always getting new little gadgets and things like that.
0: Always.
1: And then the other thing is, maybe we could put it on a list and try and get our hands on something if we don't have it. And of course, software is always much easier to get our hands on, so.
0: Right. Like, we'd love to be able to review hardware and stuff, and one day we'll be able to do more kind of dedicated hardware reviews. But yeah, if you've got any of that feedback, go ahead and send it our way, feedback@aftersight.org, or if you'd like to leave it in a voicemail form, that's always cool, and you can do that at 720-712-8856. And with that being said, I think we ought to end this crazy train of an episode and, I don't know, get coffee and actually get kind of started with our day. So thanks for
1: Sounds
0: joining me again,
1: great.
0: Marty. It's fun as always, man. I always
1: It's always
0: appreciate it.
1: fun. Yep, and we'll definitely be doing this again. So
0: Oh, for
1: thanks
0: sure.
1: for having me on, and I will see you all next time.
0: Alrighty. Well, thank you all for listening. This has been another episode of Blind Level Check. I'm your host, Evan Starnes, joined by the good old Marty Sobo.
1: Yep.
0: And see
1: Thanks,
0: you.
1: everyone.
0: All
1: See
0: right.
1: ya.
0: See ya.

While I was walking down the beach one bright and sunny day, I saw a great big wooden box a-floating in the bay. I pulled it in and opened it up, and much to my surprise, ooh, I discovered a... Right before my eyes, ooh, I discovered a... Right before my eyes, I picked it up and ran to town as happy as a king. I took it to a guy I knew who'd buy most anything. But this is what he hollered at me as I walked in his shop. Ooh, get out of here with that before I call a cop. Ooh, get out of here with that before I call a cop. I turned around and got right out of running for my life. And then I took it home with me to give it to my wife. But this is what she hollered at me as I walked in the door. Oh, get out of here with that. And don't come back no more. Oh, get out of here with that. And don't come back no more. I wandered all around the town until I chanced to meet a hobo who was looking for a handout on the street. He said he'd take most any old thing. He was a desperate man. But when I showed him the, he turned around and ran. Oh, when I showed him the, he turned around and ran. I wandered on for many years, a victim of my fate, until one day I came upon St. Peter at the gate. And when I tried to take it inside, he told me where to go. Get out of here with that, and take it down below. Oh, get out of here with that, and take it down below. The moral of the story is, if you're out on the beach, and you should see a great big box and it's within your reach, don't ever stop and open it up.

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0: Welcome to Blind Level Tech. This isn't just accessible tech talk. This is technology on a whole new level. We're showing you just how possible it is to live the life you want.
1: Good morning, everybody. Well, at least it is morning at the time of this recording. And welcome to Blind Level Tech. I am your host, Evan Starnes. And yes, it is the first thing in the morning that I am making this recording, so for better or for worse, I guess we will find out. So today's episode concerns the accessibility of game consoles, and it was actually, it was a question that I think I've addressed a couple of different times vaguely in past episodes, but somebody had inquired about the accessibility of various game consoles in 2025, and which one would be the best if you are blind or have low vision? So hopefully you'll have some sort of an answer by the time you finish listening to this episode. Now, I did want to give, I guess, an update here on The Office because, you know, as some of you or all of you probably know, we have moved. And with the move has come a lot of chaos, including, much to my dismay, the shakiness of this show. But yeah, we have pretty much moved. I mean, there's like maybe a couple boxes scattered around. Our new studio is completely and totally set up. I am still stubbornly recording in my office because I love my setup. But we got two new Shure MV7 microphones. So if you've heard of the or they're UV7s, my bad. If you've heard of the Shure SM7B microphones like that, we basically got the equivalent with USB. And they sound fantastic. Got some new microphone arms. And the biggest thing I really wanted to announce, though, is if you're listening to this episode before April 26th, which is Saturday, we will be having an open house this Saturday, April 26th, from 10:30 a.m. to 12:30 p.m. So if you'd like to come and check out the new office space and maybe grab some good coffee and refreshments, we will be serving those as well. Yeah, come stop by. We're at 1805 Highway 42 and Suite 220, which means you got to enter the building and then straight in front of you is an elevator. You take that bad boy up and then immediately hang a right, and you'll most certainly hear us. Otherwise, we'll come meet you. We are actually installing some Braille signage that will help guide individuals to our office door from Signorama. So anyway, let's go ahead and get into game consoles. So I have been doing a little bit of digging, both kind of last week and yesterday, and I actually found some surprising things about the game consoles that we're going to discuss today. So I guess let's go ahead and first kick things off, because we're going to be discussing all of the just the major game consoles, the Xbox, the PlayStation, and the Nintendo Switch. I'm going to kind of leave the other handhelds, such as the Valve Steam Deck, out of this episode, mainly because those I really feel like are kind of more of an, you know, you can modify those things and put Windows on them. So that's more of an exception. But let's kick things off with the console that I really, I guess the modern console that I really got started with, and that is the Xbox. And as far as accessibility goes on game consoles, at least from what I've seen, honestly, the Xbox has a lot going for it. Besides all the, you know, visual features, you have features such as a, I think they call it co-pilot mode, where you can effectively make two controllers act as one. And this is cool. For instance, let's say you are totally blind or have low vision and you're playing a game with a sighted friend. You could have them act as sort of a co-pilot. So, you know, if you're playing maybe a shooter and you have to steer a gunship or whatever, you could have them steer and you fire, or vice versa. So that's definitely a unique feature. They also do have adaptive controllers that allow you to map things like if you use switches or like big buttons or basically alternative controls to the controls found on the Xbox game controller. We don't really talk too much about those, but it is cool to see that they have that as an accessibility feature. And they even have some 3D printable joystick toppers that will basically increase the size of your joystick. So if you have issues with small controls, they have basically a mod that will kind of make the joysticks easier to use. But I'm sure the biggest thing that you guys probably want to know about is the visual features. So you do have the magnifier, you have color correction, so you have color inversion, you can make everything black and white if you want. You even have a night mode, which will basically filter out a lot of the blue light, and that's good for, you know, regardless of your level of vision. Of course, you have, you know, things like high contrast, and, you know, if you're totally blind, you've got narrator, and this is the narrator that is very similar to, I think it's actually pretty much the exact same to narrator on Windows if you've used that. And the way that you turn it on, the Xbox, to my knowledge, and from the research I've done, is the only console that has a shortcut that allows you to turn on narrator from anywhere without having to go into the accessibility settings. So if you would like to turn on narrator, press and hold the Xbox button at the top of your controller. So it's, you can kind of feel the Xbox logo. It's a little bit more indented into your controller. But yeah, press and hold that button until you feel it vibrate. And once it vibrates, that means the power menu is being displayed. And then press the option button. And the option button, below the Xbox button, you have two small buttons. The left one being view and the right one being option. If you push option, it will toggle on narrator, and you'll be able to navigate around with the controller, and it will read everything on the screen. It will let you access the Xbox Store, certain apps. Now, the important thing to know about all of these screen readers is that they will not talk or really do anything when you are playing any games. So it is up to the developers of that game to add screen reading functionality to make it accessible. And for the Xbox, at least, there are some games that have that screen reading functionality. Off the top of my head, the ones I can remember, Forza Motorsport. I know Mortal Kombat, they have like a menu read, and it's actually read by a human. The Last of Us Part 2, it actually has an entire audio mode, so you can completely play the game non-visually, which is super cool. Honestly, if I were to recommend a gaming console to anybody looking for one, this would be at the top of my list, mainly because, you know, it has all these accessibility features, and you have the ability to fire up narrator without having to go into the accessibility settings. Now, let's go ahead and talk about the competitor to the Xbox. Well, a competitor to the Xbox, the PlayStation 5, the PlayStation. And this console does also have a nice suite of accessibility features, including screen zoom, high contrast. You can make everything bold, and then you can do the color inversion and make everything black and white. And they also do have a screen reader. But the screen reader, at least from what I saw, you have to turn it on from the accessibility settings. So if you go up, I guess, you know, if you're totally blind, you could ask for a sightling or Be My Eyes or IRA your way through this. If you go to the settings menu, I think it's at the top right of the main screen on the PlayStation, and then you scroll down to accessibility. And then in that accessibility menu, there is a screen reader option. And you do have the option to adjust the rate. And I think you can, I don't know if you can change the voice, but the rate and the volume of that screen reader. So you can customize it a little bit. It is similar to narrator in the fact that it will read out the menus. When it first came out years ago with the PlayStation 4, the PlayStation Store wasn't accessible. I don't own a PlayStation, so I have not found any information nor have I been able to test exactly what is and is not accessible with the PlayStation's screen reader. So if you have a PlayStation and you haven't played with the screen reader yet, and you find something that we haven't talked about, let us know. Send us an email at feedback@aftersight.org, because I would love to at least shout out some of that information on a podcast episode, and it's just good background knowledge to have. But yeah, it does have a screen reader. It doesn't have any of the any of the adaptive controller features, at least right now. That is subject to change in the future. You do also have another mode in accessibility settings called controller haptics. When you turn that on, you'll get haptics when you navigate around the menus. So if you like kind of more of that haptic feedback, that is also an option. But yeah, I do wish this had a shortcut. I did Google, and if you Google shortcut to turn on and off screen reader on PlayStation, if you look at the if you're in Chrome and you look at the featured snippet from the web where it'll try and kind of pull that information, you'll see something that says that you can press the R1 and PlayStation buttons together at the same time to turn on and off the screen reader. I don't believe that is actually the case. That is a command that you can use when the screen reader is turned on, and that will basically cause it to read everything from the very top of the screen downward. But if that actually does turn on and off the screen reader, that is fantastic. And yeah, again, let us know, because I will gladly eat my words here. But yeah, the PlayStation is, I definitely consider it to be accessible. Not as much as the Xbox. The Xbox, I was able to completely, from like unboxing it to actually throwing a game in it, set it up from start to finish with narrator. I don't know if you would be able to do this, the same thing with the PlayStation, if they give you an option to turn on the screen reader during setup or not, unfortunately. So now, last but not least, let's talk about a company that has been very near and dear to me. I grew up with them. And that is Nintendo and their Nintendo Switch 2. Now, I mentioned the Switch 2 because the original Switch, which has been out for a long time, does not have a screen reader on it, which is very unfortunate because there are a lot of games on that console I'd love to play. Breath of the Wild comes to mind. Honestly, I want to play a bunch of Zelda and some old NES games on it. Now, I have, I said this in a previous episode, I have heard of people putting their Switch in the dock and then plugging it into a video capture card, which basically allows you to see the output of your Switch on something like a computer, and you can pump it through something like a OCR, like Be My Eyes. And they have been able to do that so they could get around the screens, which is pretty cool. But as far as accessibility settings go on the original Switch, I mean, there really wasn't that much to speak of. I believe you had a screen zoom feature that you could use. But the Switch 2, they have totally changed that, and they have added some more accessibility features, including things like adjustable text size, high contrast and bold text, similar to the other consoles. And they've also added what they call text-to-speech, which is a screen reader. And you can enable that by going into the Nintendo Switch's settings and then going down to accessibility. And then it is, I believe, the 7th option in the list of accessibility features. And the I didn't really say much about the voices that you get with the other consoles, but narrator on the Xbox, you get like the Microsoft voices. PlayStation, you have the, if you've heard the Ava voice, but the text-to-speech on the reason I'm saying this is the text-to-speech on the Switch is, it sounds surprisingly good, I think. It kind of, I couldn't tell what voice they were using, but you have two to pick from, a male and a female voice, and you are able to adjust the volume and speaking rate. But yeah, you don't have a shortcut to be able to easily turn on and off that screen reader. So yeah, you'll have to Be My Eyes or sightling your way through it. But It will read the menus. I don't know how much it will read, so I don't know if you could go into the store or what, or the, I guess they call it the, I don't know if they call it the eShop still. I obviously don't have a Switch to test these things on. There are demos of these accessibility features on Nintendo's website. So I will actually go ahead at the in the description of this episode and throw up three different links to Sony, Microsoft, and Nintendo's accessibility pages where you can find more information about the accessibility of these consoles. So yeah, if you want to get maybe a taste of what Nintendo's text-to-speech sounds like, they have like a little 20-second demo. It was kind of hard to find, but it is there. I unfortunately cannot reuse the audio in this episode, but out of all of the consoles, I feel like the Nintendo Switch, I'm glad to see that they've added accessibility to it, and I'm really excited to see where it goes in the future. But it is, I feel like, the least accessible out of the three consoles that we've talked about today. So hopefully that changes in the future. If I ever get my hands on a Switch, you guys will definitely know about it. There will be at least some sort of BLT episode or BLT Bytes on it, but I don't have plans to get one. And I don't own any gaming consoles at all. I pretty much do most of my gaming on the PC. So if I ever get my hands on a game console, it will be good to make some, you know, coverage, some episodes on it. But well, when you play your games, you know, most folks that play games like to have a good old snack lying around. I certainly do. You know, you probably won't want a sandwich unless it's a sandwich of the week. So this past Sunday was Easter Sunday, so if you celebrate Easter, I hope you had a happy one. But I got to spend it with my family, and we got to have all of the delicious Easter food, including but not limited to ham, mashed potatoes, green bean casserole, all the good stuff. And why not make a sandwich out of that? So this sandwich of the week consists of some ham, some mashed potatoes, maybe throw in a little bit of green beans and green bean casserole and some melted cheese, all on a brioche bun. And what are we going to call that sandwich, you may ask? That's a great question. I'm going to go with the name that was suggested to me, and I'm just going to call it the Uncle Haminator. It sounds funny saying that. Only because it was my uncle's suggestion, and I don't know, just it's my excuse to shout people out on this podcast, which I seem to love doing a lot. And just as much as I love to make, I don't know, Ader sandwiches, you know, we had like the Evanator, the Kelvinator. Now we have the Uncle Haminator. So there you go. Well, I certainly hope that I answered all of your, at least your burning questions as far as, you know, if you're considering picking up a game console or if you have one already. That being said, if I didn't, or if you have any more questions or comments or feedback that you have for me or any of our other podcast hosts for that matter, always feel free to email feedback@aftersight.org or give a call to 720-712-8856. In any event, as I always say, I have been your host, Evan Starnes. I sure hope you enjoyed listening to today's episode. Don't forget to plug in your devices, and I will talk to you guys again next week.

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4: 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My name is Chris Mihalik. Rock and Roll and Race, a fresh look at the keystone of the Elvis Presley legend by Louis Menand. Offstage, Elvis Presley was the opposite of the type conventionally associated with the music of which he is universally considered the supreme exponent. He was not remotely rebellious, delinquent, or animalistic, a term used in denunciation of his performance style. He was shy and deferential, and devoted to his parents. Nice is a word often used to describe him. Presley had no intention of becoming a rock and roll singer, and he never really considered himself one. He sang rock and roll songs, but he sang all kinds of songs. He understood that pop music was a business in which a lot of money could be made. If rock and roll could make him more, he was happy to sing rock and roll. "I have to do what I can do best," as he said. But he didn't sing only for the money. He sang because he was a singer, and his enormous popularity exposed people to genres of popular music they otherwise might not have paid attention to. Presley was born in East Tupelo, Mississippi, in 1935. His father, Vernon, was a laborer who moved from job to job. The Presleys lived for a time in a black neighborhood in Tupelo, though in a white house. They did not consider themselves, and there is no evidence that they were, racially intolerant. Elvis was an only child. A twin brother was stillborn. and he was especially close to his mother, Gladys. Gladys was dynamic. People liked her, but the family was somewhat insular. In school, Elvis was a bit of an outsider and sometimes got picked on. He stood out not because of any special talent, but because, as a teenager, he dressed up. Bolero jackets, a scarf worn as an ascot, dress pants with stripes down the sides. His demeanor remained reserved and respectful. In 1948, the family moved to Memphis, where Presley attended Humes High. Schools were segregated by law in Tennessee. The summer after he graduated in 1953, he walked into the Memphis Recording Service to cut a record. The Memphis Recording Service was more than a recording facility. Its founder, Sam Phillips, had a vision. Like Presley, Phillips came to Memphis from the deeper South. He was born in 1923 in a small town in Alabama called Lovelace Community near Florence. His father was a flagman on a railroad bridge over the Tennessee River. Phillips got his start in radio, working in Decatur and Nashville, and finally in 1945 making it to Memphis. In his mind, what Paris was for Gertrude Stein and Ernest Hemingway. In 1950, he opened the Memphis Recording Service in a tiny space on Union Avenue, a block away from Beale Street, the heart of the Memphis music scene. "We record anything, anywhere, anytime," was the studio's slogan. This meant a lot of church services, weddings, and funerals. But Phillips' dream, the reason he set up the studio, was to have a place any aspiring musician could walk into and try out, no questions asked. Phillips would listen and often offer suggestions and encouragement. If he liked what he heard, he would record it. For a fee, the performer would cut his or her own record. Phillips was patient with the musicians. He was adept with the technology. He was supportive. He thought that music is about self-expression. He liked blues songs especially, but he liked any song that sounded different. The pop sound in 1950 was smooth and harmonic. Phillips preferred imperfection. It made the music seem spontaneous and authentic, qualities that would become key attributes to rock and roll. Word got around, and musicians no one else would record, many of them black, turned up at the Memphis Recording Service. Phillips was the first to record Howlin' Wolf, Ike Turner, and B.B. King. A musical genre boils down to a certain kind of sound, which is why songs can be covered in different genres. As much as anyone, Phillips helped create the sound of rock and roll. To have his recordings pressed and distributed, Phillips relied on independent labels such as Modern Records and Chess. But he found the men who ran those outfits untrustworthy. He felt they tried to poach his artists or cheated him on royalties. And so in 1952, he started up his own label, Sun Records. That was relatively late in the history of independent labels. Presley came in to make a record for his mother. At least, that's the legend. According to a friend, the Presleys did not own a phonograph. He paid $3.99 plus tax to record two songs, My Happiness, which had been a hit for several artists, including Ella Fitzgerald, and That's When Your Heartache Begins, an Ink Spots song. Whether Phillips was in the booth that day or not later became a matter of dispute. He insisted that he was, but someone wrote next to Presley's name, "Good ballad singer, hold." A year later, Phillips invited Presley back to try out a ballad he'd come across. The song didn't seem to work, and per his standard operating procedure, Phillips had Presley run through all the material he knew, any song he could remember. After 3 hours, they gave up. Phillips decided to pursue the experiment, though, and he put Presley together with a couple of country musicians, Scotty Moore, an electric guitarist, and Bill Black, who played stand-up bass, and invited them to come into the studio, which on July 5, 1954, they did. They begin the session with a Bing Crosby song, Harbor Lights, then tried a ballad, then a country song. They did multiple takes. Nothing seemed to click. Everyone was ready to quit for the night when, as Elvis told the story later, this song popped into my mind that I had heard years ago and I started kidding around. The song was "That's Alright Mama," an R&B number written and recorded by Arthur Big Boy Crudup. Elvis just started singing this song, jumping around and acting the fool, and then Bill picked up his bass and he started acting the fool too, and I started playing with them, Moore said. Philip stuck his head out the booth and told them to start again from the beginning. After multiple takes, they had a record. Phillips was friendly with a white disc jockey, Dewey Phillips, not related, who played some R&B on his show on WHBQ in Memphis. Sam gave the acetate to Dewey, and Dewey played it repeatedly on his broadcast. It was an overnight sensation. To have a record that people could buy, they needed a B-side. So Presley, Moore, and Black recorded an up-tempo cover of a bluegrass song, Blue Moon of Kentucky, and in July 1954, Elvis Presley's first single came on the market. In his promotional campaign, Phillips emphasized the record's appeal to all listeners, pop, country, and rhythm and blues. Operators have placed "That's All Right" on nearly all locations, white and colored, and a reporting place seldom encountered on a record in recent years, he wrote in a press release. According to local sales analysis, the apparent reason for its tremendous sales is because of its appeal to all classes of record buyers, authors emphasize. The trade press picked this up for 3 months after a Billboard article about R&B and white teenagers. It was exactly what the industry was primed to hear. Presley is a potent new chanter who can sock a tune for either the country or the R&B markets, Billboard noted, a strong new talent. Crudup never got a dime from Presley or Sun, but as it happened, Crudup had borrowed much of the lyrics and music for "That's Alright Mama" from a Big Joe Turner boogie-woogie number called "That's Alright Baby," recorded in 1939 with Pete Johnson on piano. Phillips was reported to have said, "If I could find a white man who had the Negro sound and the Negro feel, I could make $1 billion. He denied it. But it is clear that if he was looking for such a person, he would not have picked Elvis Presley to be the one. Phillips called Presley in as a ballad singer, and that is what Presley believed he essentially was. Presley's favorite among his own songs was "It's Now or Never," which is neither bluesy nor rock and roll, but Neapolitan. Musically, "It's Now or Never" is a cover of "O Sole Mio." "That's Alright Mama" started as a joke. Moore and Black thought it was a joke too. It worked, but it was completely unpremeditated. Presley later admitted that he had never sung like that before in his life. It is interesting, though, that he remembered the song and that Moore and Black knew how to play it. They just never assumed it was a song that white artists performed. Rock and roll was not manufactured by Phillips, Moore, Black, and Presley in Memphis any more or any less than the drip paintings were manufactured by the artists Jackson Pollock and Nick Krasner and art critic Clement Greenberg on Long Island. They tried something out, and then they tried to figure out why it worked. "That's Alright Mama" was only a regional hit, and not even number one in Memphis. "Blue Moon of Kentucky" was equally popular. Presley didn't make it onto the national charts for another year. By then, many white performers had stopped refurbishing R&B songs in a pop style and had started imitating them. In 1954, WDIA became a 50,000-watt station reaching the entire Mid-South, and by 1955, more than 600 stations in 39 states were programming for Black listeners, which suggested that not only Black people were listening, producers could see where the sound was headed. So when, for example, Pat Boone walked into Dot Records in Gallatin, Tennessee, in the summer of 1955, Before Presley had a national hit, he was shocked to be asked to sing a rhythm and blues song. Like Presley, Boone saw himself as a ballad singer. Later, he recorded Fat Domino's Ain't That a Shame, and it went to number one on the pop chart. That same summer, Bill Haley's Rock Around the Clock went to number one after it was heard in a movie, Blackboard Jungle. Black performers began to benefit from the popularity of the new sound, too. In May 1955, Chuck Berry recorded Maybelline for Chess Records.

black and white, trying to meet the demand for songs with an R&B sound. And among those artists, Presley was originally identified not with rock and roll, but with country or rockabilly music. The first article about him in a national publication in Life in April 1956 referred to him as a hillbilly singer, which transformed him into a breakthrough figure in the evolution of pop music. A big part of the question is television. In 1948, 2% of American households had television sets. In 1952, it was about a third. But by 1955, 65% of households had television sets, and 86% had them by 1959. Prime time in those years was dominated by variety shows, hosted by people like Ed Sullivan, Steve Allen, Milton Berle, and Perry Como, that booked musical acts. Since most viewers received only 3 or 4 channels, the audience for each show was often enormous, in the tens of millions. Television exposure became the best way to sell a record. On television, the performer's race is apparent. Many sponsors avoided mixed-race television shows since they were advertising on national networks and did not want to alienate white viewers in certain regions of the country. This was true to some extent for advertisers on broadcast radio as well, but there were hundreds more stations. Listeners need not feel trapped. In the first years after it went national, American Bandstand did not book any black acts. There were few local television stations, and they did little programming. Television desegmented the media audience all over again. Radio had opened the door to music for different audiences. Television closed it. Presley was made for television, and not only because of his race. With a microphone in front of an audience, he was transformed from a shy young man who tended to mumble into a gyrating fireball with an unbelievably sexy sneer. He made his first television appearance on Jimmy and Tommy Dorsey's stage show on CBS in January 1956, but his big break came in June when he sang back-to-back versions of Hound Dog, the second time as a slow-motion bump-and-grind routine on the Milton Berle show. 40 million people watched. Berle later claimed he received 500,000 negative letters from viewers, and that was when he knew that Presley was a star. Presley sang Hound Dog the same way in September in his first appearance on the Ed Sullivan Show. 60 million people watched that show, 83% of all television viewers. By then, Hound Dog, with its B-side Don't Be Cruel, had become the first single to top all 3 Billboard charts. The same month, Presley's first LP, Elvis Presley, was released by RCA Victor. It went to number 1 on the pop albums chart and stayed there for 10 weeks. The song that introduced Europeans to Presley, Heartbreak Hotel, entered the British pop charts in May 1956. In October, Presley's album was released in Britain on the HMV, His Majesty's Voice label. It went to number 1 there as well. The revolution was accomplished. On the level of reception, white performers were adopting a black sound. That is how the charts made things appear. On the level of production, it was a different story, for there is no such thing as a black sound or a white sound. Hound Dog, which turned out to be one of Presley's biggest hits, was originally released on the Peacock label by a black singer named Willie Mae, Big Mama Thornton, in 1953, when it went to number 3 on the national R&B charts. Thornton didn't write the song, however. It was written by 2 Jewish 20-year-olds living in Los Angeles, Jerry Lieber and Mike Stoller, on commission from Thornton's producer at Peacock Records, Johnny Otis. Peacock was based in Houston, as was Thornton, but the song was recorded in L.A.

Everyone believed that Johnny Otis was black. In fact, he was Greek American. His given name was Ioannis Veliotis. He used to say he considered himself black by persuasion. As Lieber and Stoller tell the story, they wrote Hound Dog in a matter of minutes. They thought they had written a raunchy blues number, but when they brought it into the studio, Thornton insisted on crooning the lyrics. Lieber had to sing it for her so she could hear how it was supposed to sound. Otis sat in on the session and played the drums. He was also a musician and took co-writing credits. If Thornton's singing on that record comes across as parodic imitation of the blues style, that is why. She was copying a sound. Lieber and Stoller would go on to write many standards of the rock and roll era, including Kansas City, Jailhouse Rock, Yakety Yak, and Stand By Me. Hound Dog would be covered well over 200 times, including in French, German, Spanish, and Portuguese, and by four country and western artists. It was inspired a parody version known as an answer record called Bear Cap, sung by Rufus Thomas, a black R&B singer, and recorded on a Sun label by Sam Phillips. But Presley didn't cover Big Mama Thornton's version. He decided to add the song to his repertoire when, during his unsuccessful first Las Vegas gig, he saw it performed at the Sands by an all-white Philadelphia act called Freddie Bell and the Bellboys, who recorded on the Teen label. The group had rewritten Lieber and Stoller's lyrics to change it from a song about a lover who won't go away to a song about, actually, a dog. It was a gag number, in other words, and that's how Elvis performed it, in a goofing around spirit in which he first sang That's All Right Mama. When he sang Hound Dog on the Steve Allen Show, a basset hound was brought on stage and Presley sang to the dog. Presley's bump and grind performances of the song on Burroughs and Sullivan's shows were therefore tongue-in-cheek, a joke, because Freddie and the Bellboys' version of the song had erased any sexual content. At that point, the song's chain of custody extended from the Jewish 20-year-olds who wrote it for a fee to the African-American singer who had to be instructed how to sing it, to the white lounge act that spoofed it, to the hillbilly singer who performed it as a burlesque number. Presley's version of Hound Dog isn't inauthentic because nothing about the song was ever authentic. Presley recorded Hound Dog in July 1956 in a session which he directed requiring 31 takes. The B-side, Don't Be Cruel, has a completely different doo-woppy country sound. Don't Be Cruel was written for Presley by Otis Blackwell, who would give him two more songs with the same sound, Return to Sender and All Shook Up. Blackwell was black. Both musicians' tastes are much more eclectic than their fans. If he had nothing else to do, Presley sang gospel, as did Jerry Lee Lewis, Carl Perkins, and Johnny Cash, three other Sam Phillips discoveries. A recording of the four of them jamming in the studio in 1956 was discovered and released several years after Presley's death. Muddy Waters sang Red Sails in the Sunset. Robert Johnson sang Yes Sir, That's My Baby. James Brown liked Sinatra and disliked the blues. Leadbelly was a Gene Autry fan. Chuck Berry's Maybelline was a cover of a country and western song called Ida Red, recorded in 1938 by a white band, Bob Willis and his Texas Playboys. Race had a lot to do with the music business in the United States. It had much less to do with the music. In the time we have left, let's cover some hidden car features you didn't know existed. As cars become more and more technologically advanced, it's fun to see all the bells and whistles that make each manufacturer unique. Features have always been a diversifying factor, and each automaker strives to pull in drivers. However, we seldom use all the unique capabilities our vehicles come with because most of the times we forget
or don't even know they're there. Here's hidden car features you probably never knew existed, and ones you'll dream of using one day. Tons of people have no idea that right on your dash you'll see a gas can symbol with an arrow on one side. This is how you identify which side of the car the gas tank is on, in case you forgot or just borrowing or renting an unfamiliar vehicle. Almost every mid-sized car and larger has its own special storage compartments, whether they be under the seats, beneath the floors or trunk, or in center consoles. It's worth exploring to see if there's any spaces you forgot about. In the last decade alone, soundproofing has only become more advanced, and we're not just talking about audio. Automakers are canceling outside noise from the roads and traffic, helping make for a more peaceful journey. This is largely by adding suppressing technology throughout the car. One of the most important breakthrough additions to newer cars is the drowsiness detector, which monitors your erratic steering and head movements, hoping to notify you before you get too tired behind the wheel. While this is a luxury for now, expect it to be in all cars soon. You probably noticed hooks in every car, including yours, but do not know what they're for. They serve lots of purposes, from fastening things when seats are down to holding up your to-go bags or hanging your clothes so they don't wrinkle. Hooks are your friend. Till next time, thank you for joining us for the American Heritage Program. My name is Chris Mihalik.

0: 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Please enjoy this special broadcast on AfterSight. Welcome. 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The following presentation contains two stories, which are from the many archived stories in the collections of our blind ancestors in America, researched and told by the Blind History Lady through her monthly emails, Peggy Chong. To subscribe to the Blind History Lady's monthly email list, send a note to theblindhistorylady@gmail.com. This recording is intended solely for individuals who are blind or have low vision.
1: An Investment with Huge Returns by Peggy Chong, The Blind History Lady, read by Jim. In Maryland in the 1880s, the right to an education for blind children was for families who could afford it. The Maryland Institute for the Instruction of the Blind, founded in 1853, was a private school funded primarily through charities. Parents were expected to pay a tuition of $300 a year per child that covered their education, room, and board during the 9-month school year. Some parents turned to their local communities, family, or friends to help pay for their blind child's education. Families unable to pay or find sponsors petitioned the governor of Maryland for a special appropriation granted for only 1 year at a time. Oliver Keeney, born on November 22, 1876, in Granite, Maryland, was blind from an early age. His father died when Oliver was only 4, leaving his mother Nancy with 3 small children, the youngest only a year old. Although the extended family had lots of land, cash was not available for any extras. Nancy applied under hardship to the governor of Maryland to send her son to the blind school. In 1885, Oliver entered the school, now known as the Maryland School for the Blind. He continued each year until he graduated from the academic and then the piano tuning courses in 1897. Oliver's tuition was approved and paid for by the state of Maryland each year. After graduation, Oliver worked as a piano tuner on his own. He took a room at 2616 Oak Street in Baltimore that doubled as his office. Oliver placed his piano tuning tools into a bag, or later a cart, and pulled them behind him as he walked or rode the trolley to his clients. In 1900, he became a piano tuner for William Canaba and Company of Baltimore. 1 year later, he was promoted to head piano tuner, earning a wage of at least $18 a week. This was 6 times more than he would have earned if he worked at the workshop for the blind. William Canaba was a well-established piano manufacturer for more than 50 years. The Canaba Company put out over 18,000 pianos a year in 1908. Their facilities in Baltimore included at least 7 buildings and about 300,000 square feet of business space. Oliver took great pleasure in being the last employee to work on the pianos before being shipped to the most famous concert halls in America, such as the New York Metropolitan Opera House. Oliver seemed to live the American dream despite his blindness. Before landing his prestigious position with William Canaba, Oliver played piano for many civic and church events. He advertised ahead of coming to town for several days in a local paper and on a bulletin board. If anyone wanted their piano tuned, they left messages at his local contact at a local store. Usually, he already had one job lined up before advertising in a town. In Woodsboro, he regularly tuned for the Lutheran Church, and on Saturday night, they pushed the furniture to the wall and held a dance. Oliver played the piano, and usually a fiddler or two accompanied him. At one of these dances, he met and later married Alverda May Eiler on December 21, 1905. The couple had 7 children, beginning with Donald in 1907 and ending with Wilbur in 1926. Oliver first owned a brick row house in Baltimore. The basement windows were large to bring in the light from the outdoors. 4 steps led up from the public walk to the stoop and the entrance to the first floor. His home was larger than many of his friends could afford, just over 1,100 square feet, with a basement for a shop where he taught his boys to tune. He learned to single ride a bike in his youth. About 1919, Oliver purchased a bicycle for 2 for the family and for his sons to ride in the front and steer. Son Donald was in the front by his early teens, acting as Oliver's assistant. By 1920, the family owned a touring car that accommodated at least 9 people for the long motor trips, such as a vacation to Niagara Falls in 1922. The family was very musical. Oliver wrote, arranged, and published several songs. Sons Donald and Theodore became employed as piano tuners like their father by 1924. Donald also worked as a musician and a band leader. Oliver's children were all still living at home in 1924. In 1926, the Keeney family was changing. Some of the children were beginning to leave home. Oliver purchased a more modern home at 4712 Springdale Avenue in Linthicum, a suburb of Baltimore. Theo continued to work with his father as a piano tuner. The Depression hit the music business hard. No one bought pianos or wanted their current piano tuned. The Kanabe Company was shrinking fast. As the last tuner of pianos, one of his last jobs was to tune the piano purchased by the royal family in England. Kanabe closed its facility in Baltimore and transferred its main offices to New York in 1933. Oliver was offered a position in Chicago, but he was in his late 50s and did not want to leave Baltimore. The family traded their home for a store near Hammond's Ferry and Nursery Road in Glen Burnie about 1931. Kanabe could not provide full-time employment. Alverta ran the store mostly by herself. Oliver bought and raised chickens in the back and sold fresh eggs. He built and repaired the chicken coops while trying to establish a new customer base as an independent piano tuner. On the weekends, the Keeney Orchestra played for their neighbors, asking only for contributions. With the door opened, they used their garage as their stage. Oliver and the children, even young Wilbur, played until everyone was done dancing. Donald moved back home and needed to find a source of income. He had hated the tuning business from when he helped his dad. But now, Donald thought that he could repair and sell used pianos from his home and asked Oliver where or who might give him or sell him cheap pianos in need of repair. Oliver and Donald soon had more pianos than they or Donald's wife wanted in the house. Donald found a storefront in Annapolis and opened Keeney's Music Store. Later, he sold musical instruments, sheet music, music accessories, and offered piano tuning. The business added radios and televisions to their inventory in the late 1940s. Donald bought a bigger building in the 1940s. Oliver came down frequently and tuned pianos for Donald's customers. One of Oliver's Annapolis clients was his old paperboy from the days on Payson Street, now the current governor of Maryland, Theodore R. McKeldin. Governor McKeldin also hired Oliver to entertain on the piano for one of the events at the governor's mansion shortly before Oliver's death on June 13, 1951. Oliver's legacy. Son Donald, born in 1907, learned to tune pianos and worked with his father, beginning by pedaling the front of their tandem bike to and from jobs. He joined the Navy and served as a sailor on the USS Rhina Mercedes. He was attached to the Navy Hospital in Anne Arundel, Maryland, and was a member of the Naval Academy Band in Annapolis and played the trombone. His son, Donald Jr., served in the U.S. Army during the Korean War. Donald Jr. learned piano tuning from his father, taking over the family business after his father retired. Keeney's Music Store was sold by Donald Jr. in the 1980s when he wanted to retire. Yet, like his father and grandfather, he continued to tune pianos until his death. Theodore, born in 1909, learned to tune pianos. He played trumpet in the family band. In his early adult life, he worked with his father on pianos. Theo went into the Army in 1941, serving on several continents for 4 years. Following the war, Theo was a budget analyst for several agencies in the Department of Defense, retiring from the Defense Supply Agency in 1976 after 35 years of service. Calvin, born in 1912, was an engineer for steel plants in Baltimore. During World War II, Calvin was deferred from military service as his work in the steel industry was more valuable at home. Kenneth, born in 1915, enlisted in the Army Air Force, serving in the combat service divisions. After the war, he worked as a postman. Daughter May, born in 1918, graduated from high school and married a man in the petroleum industry. She died in an automobile accident on July 6, 1941. Waldo, born in 1921, graduated from Glen Burnie High School in 1941. He went to Pennsylvania to work as a mechanic for the Pennsylvania Railroad. Waldo entered the Air Corps in March 1942. He was looking forward to coming home and working with brother Donald in the Keeney Music Store to repair radios and TVs. Waldo was lost at sea July 25, 1945, during a B-29 fight near Saipan. He was a technical sergeant with the 864th Bomber Squadron, 49th Bombardment Wing of the U.S. Army Air Force. Wilbur, born in 1926, attended the Peabody Conservatory of Music, where he earned his bachelor's degree. He came home to Baltimore to live with his widowed mother and taught music in the Baltimore public schools. Later, he obtained a doctorate degree in music from the University of Miami. He taught music in the Dade County school system for more than 30 years. He played many musical instruments with competence. After his death in 2016, he left several large gifts, one to the Maryland School for the Blind for $250,000 in memory of his father. Oliver may not have been the wealthiest man in the state, but the education provided to him by the state of Maryland allowed Oliver to become a taxpayer and not a tax recipient. He demonstrated, through example to his children, that hard work and service made a better citizen. Oliver gave to his country six sons who served in the military and supported the war efforts. Monetarily, his son, Wilbur, gave back to the School for the Blind more than six times the funds spent on Oliver's education. Meet Mr. Mayor, by Peggy Chong, the blind history lady, read by Jim. I often meet people who go blind later in life. They gave up their job and opened another chapter in their lives, sometimes for the better, often with fewer expectations. Many feel that their life was not fair and often start a sentence with, "Had they not gone blind?" Rehabilitation training sounds scary, but there are a few who take the lemon and make lemonade, reinventing themselves. Meet Sam. Samuel Robert Wickman was born on August 8, 1886, in Michigan. He attended Ferris Institute Business College, graduating in 1905. He took many clerical positions in Wisconsin, Illinois, and Michigan. One class he learned at Ferris was touch typing that he later was most grateful for. In 1910, he accepted a position with the Rice Coal Company, working his way up to an office management position by 1914. As a private citizen, and as part of his job, he took an active interest in the community. He joined the Escanaba Kiwanis Club. His main interests were the yacht harbor and the shipping issues surrounding the St. Lawrence Waterway. He actively supported legislation that impacted the shipbuilding business of the area, which found funding to enlarge the docks for shipping out the mined ore from the area. His activities made him popular with the leaders of the community. On November 29, 1938, there was a freak gun accident at the Rice Coal Company. Several of the men on the dock were target shooting. Sam stood in the doorway of his office, watching and listening to their banter. One of the men's gun accidentally discharged when he bumped a railing, shooting Sam in the face. The bullet entered his nose, split, and went into each eye. He almost bled to death before reaching the hospital. Sam was rushed to the hospital, where the doctors removed his eye and the bullet in his head in one surgery, leaving him totally blind. This ended his working relationship with Rice. He and the company did not think he could continue as regional branch manager without his sight. He was now 52 years old. In the spring of 1939, he traveled to Morristown, New Jersey to begin training at Seeing Eye. In December of 1938, after a month in the hospital and still recovering, friends visited him at home, suggesting he get a guide dog. Several of the service clubs held fundraisers to provide the $500 needed for Sam to receive a service dog. With the medical expenses, Sam was unable to fully fund his trip to New Jersey on his own. Hope was almost dashed when he was told he was too old to get a dog. The town provided many recommendations in his appeal, and Sam was allowed to come to Morristown to train. When the pair came home, Mickey was welcomed as part of the community. Several felt a closeness to Mickey as they helped raise the money for the dog. Mickey was quite popular with the media and photographers. Sam and his new dog walked everywhere for shopping, visiting, and attending community meetings. News stories of how Mickey helped her master frequently appeared in many of the Michigan newspapers. She was later given the title of Assistant Mayor. Sam had enough savings that he and his wife Helma could afford a live-in maid. Neither of them was employed in 1940. They owned their home at 808 South 14th Street. Sadly, his wife, who had been ill for a long time, passed away in May of 1941. Sam remained in their house until his death. In 1940, Sam ran for City Council of Escanaba and won by a large margin. He was well known in the community for his previous political and community activities and his dog. In less than 2 years, without any other blindness training than that at seeing eye, he had rebuilt his confidence and life to remain active and relevant. After the election of City Council in 1940, he was elected as mayor. Each year, he was re-elected to the City Council, and the members of the City Council voted him back as mayor for 6 years. Mickey sat under the table at the City Council meetings. When Sam gaveled the meetings to order, Mickey would let out a few barks. Proposals were discussed and resolutions passed. If conversations became heated, Mickey would bark, and the members took a breath. Press attended the City Council meetings and reported on their activities. At times, Mickey overshadowed the message that the City Council hoped to get out through the media. As mayor, he represented the city in many ways, more than previous mayors had. Often, he traveled to other communities for meetings and ceremonies. He took an active role on several of the city's committees, becoming almost a full-time staffer for the city. His pay as mayor was $120 per year for his service. Other mayoral duties included visits to many of the city's facilities. Mickey especially liked visiting the firehouse, as she always got an ice cream cone. Each day, he would have either his adult daughter, Elaine, or sister, Jeanette, read the daily newspaper and other print media to him. He typed his own letters replying to correspondents or plans for the initiation of new programs, in particular, in the public works and utilities departments in the city. His knowledge of the city's affairs, as well as the business community's needs, meant that he could help design programs and practices that streamlined Escanaba's offices. Before losing his sight, he read few books for pleasure. After his accident, he signed up for the Library for the Blind services, received a record player, and began reading at least 25 books a year. He received the Reader's Digest and other magazines on record, keeping up with many general interest topics. Keeping busy was important. He listened to the radio for news. His grandchildren lived upstairs, and they were always fun to play with. When not working, he still went fishing, winter or summer. Mickey was a good companion in the boat, he told a reporter. In the last few years of his life, he learned to play the accordion. Sam's interests and activities were numerous. He served on the Delta County Board of Supervisors. He was active in community groups such as his Lutheran Church, Kiwanis Club, North Star Lodge, and more. He took an active and public role in raising funds for the Red Cross and the Salvation Army during and after World War II. In the spring of 1952, Sam became ill and resigned from the city council where he served for 12 years. He died October 23, 1952. No one had served as mayor of Escanaba as long as he had to that point. Mickey died in 1950 with newspapers printing her obituary. Sam received another dog, Sandy, who was returned to Seeing Eye after his death to be reassigned.
0: You've been listening to archived stories in the collections of our blind ancestors in America, researched and told by the blind history lady, Peggy Chong. To subscribe to the Blind History Lady's monthly emails, send a note to theblindhistorylady@gmail.com. 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If you'd like to get in touch with us, send an email to contact@aftersight.org. or call 303-786-7777.

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Your safety and the safety of others depends on it. 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The plan should be posted in high-traffic areas for easy access. 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If you notice any damaged fire safety devices, report it to management immediately. If the fire alarm goes off while you're in your office, remain calm and follow these steps recommended by the Illinois Emergency Management Agency, IEMA. 1. 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If it's warm, do not open it. 2. Stay in your office and seal the cracks around the door with towels, clothing, or tape. 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Even if the door feels cool, exercise caution. Stay low to the ground and open the door slightly to check for smoke or fire on the other side. If it's clear, follow your office's evacuation plan. However, if you encounter smoke or fire, return to your office and follow the previously mentioned steps. Once you have successfully evacuated the building, do not re-enter for any reason until the fire department gives the all-clear signal. Remember, being prepared and knowing what to do in an emergency can save lives. Take the time to understand your building's evacuation plan and practice it regularly. Stay calm, stay safe.

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0: 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You are listening to AfterSight. 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

0: 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I'm Jonathan Price.
1: I'm Evan Starnes.
0: And together, we're bringing you news, tech, and information about blind technologies.
1: Being blind doesn't mean you have to stop living.
0: We're going to show you just how possible it is to live the life you want. All right, well, that's fun messing around with recording stuff. How you doing, buddy?
1: I'm doing pretty good. I had a very nice and relaxed weekend, and my watch is currently vibrating and distracting me, and I wish it would stop. Thank you. There you go. Speaking of watches, not the most exciting thing I bought, but I am going to have an Apple Watch Ultra on my wrist pretty soon. And
0: very nice.
1: Yeah.
0: Very
1: nice. It's going to be interesting. It'll be my first cellular Apple Watch because pretty much every Apple Watch I've had has always been just the regular GPS model because I'm like, nah, I'm not going to pay for this. But
0: right.
1: It wasn't that much. And hey, now if I lose my phone, I'm not completely screwed. So
0: no, I absolutely love my 7.
1: Oh yeah, that's nice.
0: Yeah, I'm having a hard time justifying going to the Ultra just yet.
1: Yeah, I'm coming from a 6. But next exciting purchase was a Siemi cane.
0: There you go.
1: I bought one, and one's coming, and we'll get audio of it when it comes.
0: Yeah.
1: It's going to be awesome. And that's actually a great segue into this week's topic. We on Friday, Jonathan and I went out and met with Kelvin, who was a guest on Blind Level Tech a few weeks back and is going to be a guest on Aftersight this week as well. We met with him and we got to test out the Siemi cane live, go do some scary street crossings. They weren't that bad, but they were kind of scary too. And just test it out and really field test it at night, which was super cool. So the sun was down and, you know, it was completely dark out. So we got to see what this cane was made of and it blew us both out of the water.
0: Yeah, it was pretty epic. When we went to Greeley, we got to meet not only Kelvin, but his friend Spencer, his mom Pamela, and Scott. And I think his sister's name Vivian. Is that right?
1: Yep.
0: Okay. Beautiful family, just wonderful hosts. They were so gracious and it was so wonderful to meet people who were genuinely interested in not only the cane, but the stories of those who are blind. Spencer himself is blind. We're going to try to get him on Aftersight in a couple weeks. So stay tuned for that. His story is just, if you want to hear an amazing story of overcoming odds, that's one that you're going to want to tune into. And when we got there, it was pretty unreal because there was this big, like, it almost reminded me of a golf bag, and it had a whole bunch of Siemi canes in it of all sizes and lengths and all on this like really cool charging station. And then it was off to the races and we sat and chatted for a little while and got to know each other, went out to dinner. And yeah, just like Evan said, the crossing that we were at, it was a lot bigger than Evan made it out to be, and it was more scary. I'm glad that he was blind because there were a lot of
1: it
0: cars
1: wasn't that
0: zooming around.
1: It was bad. It wasn't as bad as Colfax,
0: no,
1: but
0: no, it wasn't. At least, yeah, I'm not even going to go there. Nope, I just can't.
1: No.
0: Just can't.
1: Fair
0: You're
1: enough.
0: Up in Colorado long enough, you hear the word Colfax, and then
1: chills start running down your spine. I think.
0: Yeah,
1: I can't imagine.
0: Anywho, but it was such an amazing experience, and we were blown away. For me is an understatement, because we went in, we talked on the way up, and we went in and we're like, boy, I hope this thing is actually worth coming up here for. We're just going to test it out, do a couple of walks and head home.
1: Yeah.
0: So I'm going to turn it over to you. Tell me about the impressions of the cane, what your first thoughts were.
1: Well, my first thoughts were, this is going to be some thrown together thing. I'll check it out, have some fun. It might light up a little bit, but I probably won't be able to see it. I have light perception, but can't see super. Like, I have a hard time with LEDs, and
0: right.
1: You know, it's just like this is going to be super expensive, and it's gonna it's just gonna be like every other cane.
0: Right.
1: So, obviously, yeah, those impressions were completely blown out of the water, big time. In fact, holding it in my hand for the first time, that's pretty much when that all happened. The cane itself, when I got it, it was really, really well built. I mean, it's light for a battery-powered cane, so it's about as heavy actually as like your average folding cane from like Ambutech, mainly. So not super heavy. The vibration on it, I wish we had gotten audio. I really regret not getting audio that night. The vibration on it was really good. It was kind of high pitched and kind of hard to not fidget with because it was fun.
0: Yeah.
1: But super good. I'm super glad that's a feature there. The light itself, though, is really what impressed me. The cane itself, below the handle, like the entire shaft of it, like literally the entire shaft all the way pretty much down to the tip lights up.
0: Yep.
1: Brightly. Like we're not just talking your LED indicator, your phone screen. This is like flashlight bright. But what was cool is he was showing me this film that he put on. I think he talked about.
0: Yeah.
1: And it actually helps like shade the light. And that's actually a common thing. I mean, a lot of
0: Mutes the light. It takes the brightness or the harshness of the light, and it just kind of softens it. So it still maintains its brightness, but the sharpness of that light. I mean, you could probably see this light for at least a mile.
1: Yeah. That actually totally like trounces all over the comment I had of it lighting up an entire hallway in a restaurant, because it did do that.
0: Oh, absolutely. In like, a lighted hallway, by the way.
1: Yeah, it lit a lighted hallway. So yeah, basically that all aside to say, it's an impressive cane.
0: So you had the handle and you were a little concerned about the pistol grip and how you didn't know if it was going to be well designed or if it was going to fit right, but
1: yeah,
0: the handle.
1: Yeah, I like the handle. The handle is probably one of my favorite parts about the cane. So yeah, when Kelvin talked about the pistol grip, I kind of assumed he was talking about like this big thing, like about the size of like a pack of gum or something, like this, you know, big flat thing. That's what I was expecting to hear. But the handle itself is super nice. It's at the very top is your charging connector, basically, and it's a little magnetic thing. And we'll talk about the charger, but yeah, at the very top, it's just like a little flat spot. It's like about the size of a 9-volt battery. In fact, I think that's what it is. And then right below that, you get your just standard cane grip. It's really nice. It's flat on one side and then, you know, curved. And I think it was actually flat on like both sides for ergonomics. So it's a very ergonomic grip. And then on the flat part of that handle, were the two buttons, and they're both very easy to feel, very, very distinctive. The light button actually looked straight up like a flashlight button. In fact, it even functions like a flashlight button.
0: Yeah, that was cool.
1: And you can make it flash. It's really easy. You just very slightly push the button, just like he talked about in the episode, and it will flash. And
0: yeah, it was really interesting for me to see these three blind guys walking across
1: the street. Call us the mice.
0: Right, three blind mice.
1: I don't mind personally. I like being called them three blind mice.
0: That was the funny part, was that Pamela said that in the video, and I was like, I don't know how I feel about that. That just it just was funny. But her son was blind, so I guess it was okay. And Spencer, and I'm going to get back to my thing, but real quick, Spencer's ability to tell blind jokes was just spot on. So,
1: yeah, he's got a wide variety.
0: Oh my goodness, yeah, I can't wait. But anyway, interestingly enough for me was the power of the light and watching cars stop, and not only stop to like make sure see if we were crossing, but to see what in the world we were doing. Because when I went back and looked at the footage, it looks like you're playing light with lightsabers on the ground. And so even if somebody doesn't know that it's a blind cane, it's still drawing attention to somebody that has a very large light, and everybody's going to stop and see, what in the world is the light? You know, bug to a flame, right? And
1: yeah, exactly.
0: That was the coolest thing for me, was to see all these cars just stopping and looking like, what in the
1: What's
0: world
1: going on here? Is this going is new? On?
0: I have no, like, what is that? And so, yeah, we totally just went across the street. We crossed all four corners of the intersection, and it was very interesting to see how it worked.
1: Besides attracting attention, the cane itself, using it, felt like using any other cane. If you're used to heavier canes, it's definitely going to be, like, super easy. However, if you're used to your lighter straight canes, your NFBs, or any of those that don't fold, then it's going to take a bit of getting used to. Of course, it doesn't fold itself. It is a straight cane.
0: Right.
1: The tip it came with, which is the rolling marshmallow tip, was also very good. I mean, it was, you know, very smooth, what you'd expect from a rolling marshmallow tip. And the cool part is it uses the Ambutex screw-in tips, and you can find those on Ambutex's website, and they're really easy to install and great quality.
0: Yeah. Okay, now talk about the charger, because that was one of the coolest parts.
1: Yeah, so the charger is very, very unique. It kind of is like an Apple Watch charger. Well, I thought it was going to be more like an Apple Watch charger in the fact that it's magnetic.
0: Right.
1: But the cable, basically, the end of it is kind of like a little barrel-shaped connector that magnetizes to this – to the top of the cane, to this little round connector on the top.
0: Very similar then, to MagSafe.
1: Yeah, exactly. It is. It pretty much is MagSafe. And then the other end is just a standard USB cable that, or a USB connector that plugs into whatever power brick you have lying around or your computer. But the entire cable lights up, which, I mean, if you have light perception or can see light, it's cool. Because when your cane's charging, it literally – like the way I see it is, it's like it looks like energy's flowing into the cane.
0: Right.
1: It's like,
0: well, it's like the largest indicator light ever.
1: It is, because that was the one. That is still kind of the one, like, little gripe I do have is you can't really tell if the device is. You can't tell if the cane is charging, but if you have light perception, you can tell. If it's charging, you'll totally be able to see the cable light up.
0: Didn't it vibrate when you plugged it in?
1: It does not. But of course, if you want to know if it's charged, just fire it up, push the button,

0: moves left. And then by the time your foot reaches the ground, the cane should be on your left side.
1: If that right, like sense. A contrary motion thing.
0: Yes. So what he's talking about is pushing the cane a little bit too forward and then kind of walking out of step. And then if you do that, you'll miss something like a crack or maybe a little bump or an obstacle.
1: And so Kelvin had an amazing event on Sunday night, and they were able to raise a couple $1,000 in order to get this cane produced. And we want to help him out. So if you guys know anybody who is able to, willing to donate to get these canes produced, he is looking to get about $200,000 to put these canes in what I guess would call mass production. And at least to a point where he can get these sold. And you guys have got to go check out this cane, seemecane.com and blindpotter.com. Also, he has a lot of amazing pottery that we got to experience. And he gave Evan, or
0: he gave me a cup.
1: Pamela gave him one of his cups. And that was super cool.
0: And I can vouch for his pottery. It looked machine made. It was so precisely made. It was actually, because I have some like handmade pieces, you know, coffee. Well, I have a couple handmade coffee cups, and you can tell they're handmade, but this looked straight out of a factory. So just amazing quality. And it has, it had four rings on it, and I don't remember what they exactly stand for.
1: So there were three rings. One of them was, now I forget. I know hope was the second one, perseverance and struggle, I think, something to that effect. But don't listen to us. Go to the site. Go to
0: blindpotter and go check it out, because it's brilliant. It's seriously brilliant.
1: It's incredible. And so if you're listening to this on the day it comes out, Wednesday, August 9th, Kelvin will be on August 10th with Aftersight. And you get to listen to his actual story of, you know, him growing up, his vision loss, how he got into the Seemi cane, and just his personal backstory, which in and of itself is absolutely incredible. So please go check that out. And if you want to hear the full on episode with Kelvin with us, I will link that in the description below. So just click on that link and it'll take you right to that show. So anything from you to follow up, Evan?
0: Yeah. So Kelvin knows a lot about canes. And that was actually another cool thing, is he was the first person that we could just talk different canes. He's tested canes that I've used, like the No Jab cane, which has a spring in the handle, and just different brands of canes. Like he knows them well, which shouldn't surprise me, but it's like, it's the first time I've actually gotten to do that. And that was
1: When you're in cane development and you're trying to test all these canes, you better know a lot about canes. Otherwise, you're not going to know what is needed out there. So
0: exactly.
1: I really appreciated that.
0: But that was cool. That was my first glimpse into the realm of canes. And I didn't even know that was it's almost an industry.
1: You would think, I wonder where I could get a cane. Speaking of canes, I do want to plug this really quick. We have the White Cane Project, and this is something that is near and dear to our hearts. So if you know somebody who is blind or going through vision loss and they need a cane, from child size all the way up to adult to 7, if you're 10 foot tall, it doesn't matter. We can find you a cane. We have canes, and all you have to do is be Colorado resident, have a little bit.
0: Be visually impaired or whatever.
1: Yeah, whatever. Blind, doesn't matter. We will send you a cane for FREE free. No hidden things, no kickbacks, no nothing, no subscribe, no. We want to help you guys. And so we are here to help you live your life.
0: And we got you.
1: Yeah. So with that being said, we're going to cut this episode short because we have an amazing episode coming next week. And we just wanted to get this out because it's such a, you have to go get it.
0: You guys needed an update, basically.
1: Yeah, you needed an update. It was just too cool to not post a little episode about it. So I hope you guys enjoyed this. Please don't forget to plug in your devices, and we will talk to you next week.

0: Welcome to Disability Minute, shining a light on topics relevant to the community.
1: People with disabilities are at increased risk of mental illness. Unfortunately, recognizing the symptoms and finding qualified care can be challenging. I'm Sandy Murillo with the Disability Minute. Bullying, isolation, and the lack of social support are common among people with disabilities. 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
3: Letters pop out from a white background, then turn red. 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A Netflix original series, DreamWorks Animation. Puss battles three thieves near a treasure chest that contains piles of gold and a book.
4: Villains, you think you can beat Puss in boots?
5: Honestly, not really.
6: I would have run away already, but I am afraid you will stab me in the butt.
3: Puss leaps high into the air, disarms the thieves, and spins her swords around his own. 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
7: Now, let us see what they have.
3: Puss inspects the treasure and discovers the book.
7: Oh, what is this?
3: The cover of the book reads, The Adventures of Puss in Boots.
7: A storybook? About me? This can only be a wonderful thing and in no way menacing.
3: Puss opens the book. Golden light swirls around him and transports him to a forest.
7: Okay, maybe a little menacing.
8: Once upon a time, a cat was trapped in a book.
7: Hello? Where are you?
8: I am everywhere! You may call me the Storyteller.
7: Did you say I'm trapped in a book?
8: Yes, and in this book I control everything. Almost. For I am compelled by eldritch forces beyond my ken to offer choices to the reader of this book. Choices that affect your destiny.
7: I am not following you.
8: It means I'm going to offer choices to the person reading the book, who will choose what you do.
5: Ah.
7: Hello, reader. You are on my side, yes? I will give you a chocolate chip cookie.
8: Enough!
7: Who are you, storyteller? What have I done to anger you?
8: Oh, wouldn't you like to know?
7: Yes, I would. Really very much. That is why I asked.
8: Well, I'm not telling. And now, dear reader, your first choice.
3: Puss faces two drawings from the book.
8: Choose now. Should Puss fight a god?
3: Left.
8: Or would that be rather odd? If so, perhaps you'd rather see Puss in battle with a tree?
3: Right.
8: Go ahead, pick one. But if you don't choose before the time runs out, the decision will be mine.
7: Silence! Let me confer with my friend, the reader.
3: Left.
7: Fighting a god sounds much more exciting than fighting a tree.
3: Right.
7: But maybe too exciting, eh?
8: Enough kitty chat. Here we go.
7: Wait. I have to fight a god? What if I do not want to?
9: You have no choice!
3: Tyrannus's mighty wheel glows as he soars into the air, then dives toward Puss.
7: But Tyrannus, we are friends!
9: Tyrannus will not listen to your lying talk words! We fight now, little fox!
7: Fox? I am clearly a cat!
9: Tyrannus apologizes!
3: Tyrannus hurls his mighty wheel at Puss. Puss rides it through the air. He bounces off trees and rocks and rolls to a stop in front of Tyrannus.
7: I have your magic wheel! Whoa.
9: Oh, no! Without it, I am powerless!
7: I know!
3: Puss ignites sparks of light by rubbing his back on the wheel. The wheel glows brighter and zaps Tyrannus, sending him flying through the trees. Puss hovers on the wheel.
9: Curse you, cat fox!
3: Puss dances on the wheel. It spins toward Tyrannus and sends him flying through the air. Puss brushes himself off.
7: I am calling that a victory. I cannot be beaten.
8: And now, you will see, Puss in Boots, that you are at the mercy of my whims, and the whims of my very good friend, the reader of this book. And the only way to escape...
7: Yes?
8: ...is...
7: Yes?
8: ...to get to... ...the end!
7: The end?
8: The end.
7: I accept your challenge, storyteller. I will reach the end of this book, and perhaps the reader will even help me. Hello, reader. You will be on my side in this adventure, yes? Have I mentioned that you're wise, handsome, and or beautiful?
3: Puss's eyes widen.
8: Stop sucking up to the reader!
7: Also, the storyteller said you have cheese bread.
8: I did not! Now, dear reader, tis time to choose. What fate will befall this cat in shoes? Will Puss with a giant
10: left.
8: Talk, or will our cat be Goldilocks?
10: Right.
8: Remember, you must choose before the time runs out, or I will choose for you.
7: Do not rush us. The reader and I must consider this. The giant is intimidating, yes? But I really do not want to wear that wig.
8: The time is up. Now off we go.
3: Puss lands in a cottage wearing a blonde wig. He tosses the wig, and his hat lands on his head.
7: Thank you, but this does not mean we are friends.
8: Understood.
3: Puss discovers three bowls on a table.
7: Hmm.
3: And three beds upstairs.
7: Aha! This is the story of Goldilocks and the Three Bears. I have but to go through the events of this story, and I will reach the end. Easy peasy, ham and cheesy.
3: Puss slurps from the bowls.
7: Ay! Too hot. Too cold. Just right.
3: He sits in chairs.
7: Too tall. Too wide. Just right.
3: Puss smashes a chair.
7: Oh no, it broke.
3: Puss tumbles upstairs and tries the bed.
7: Too hard. Too soft. Just right. Then I go to sleep in this bed and await the arrival of the adorable family of bears. Papa Bear, Mama Bear, and Baby Bear. Nothing could be more simpler.
3: The bears stand over Puss, growling.
8: Hold it! The reader has another choice to make. Should these bears be friends
10: left.
8: Or foes?
10: Right.
8: Make your choice and let me know!
7: This one is a real poser, dear reader. I mean, I would prefer that they be friends.
10: Left.
7: But I could not blame you for choosing foes.
10: Right.
7: This option brims with adventure and excitement.
8: Enough banter, the time is up!
11: Is that a friend for me to play with?
12: Howdy there, amigo! Samuel T. Beringer! This is my wife, Gladys! She's a peach!
3: Gladys hugs Puss.
13: Oh, you simply must play with Sam Jr.!
11: Hello, friend for me to play with! We're gonna play horsey rides!
7: Please do not make me the horsey.
11: You're the horsey! Horsey ride!
13: How was traffic?
12: Oh, not bad. I picked up those acorns you wanted.
13: That's nice. You know, Madeline stopped by today.
12: Is her hip better?
14: Why are you so interested in Madeline?
12: Nothing.
3: Sam Jr. flings Puss against a window. The window pops open. Puss leaps out.
11: Aw, kitty don't want to play no more.
3: In the forest.
7: Well, there you go. I have obviously reached the end. So surely you will free me now, yes?
8: What? No, this is a book of stories, plural. You have to get to the end of all the stories to get out.
7: Oh, no.
8: Oh, yes.
7: Who are you, villain? I must know.
8: You will never find out.
7: I will, and I will escape from your book. This I swear.
8: Yes, we'll see about that. Aha! Uh-huh. Here comes another story now. And whatever the reader chooses, this one won't be so easy. Two tails you must choose between. Pirate left. Cat or evil right. Queen.
7: Ooh, pirate stuff. I love pirate stuff. But that evil queen looks interesting, too. How could you possibly choose between two such thrilling adventures? How, I ask you, how?
8: Time's up, let's go.
3: A pirate ship floats on water. Puss stands on the deck of the ship and steers with the ship's wheel.
8: Once upon a time, Sinbad the Sailor sailed the seven seas with a crew of scurvy pirates, including a filthy cat in boots.
7: Wait, what? I am not Sinbad? Then who is?
10: I pay you to clean, not to lean. My name is Sinbad, and if you don't get back to work, I'll have the crew do mean stuff to you.
3: Dressed as a pirate, Esme swings a knife. The ship wheel spins. Puss falls.
14: Hey, watch it! I'm charting a course here.
7: Kid Pickles, what is that traitorous parrot doing on your shoulder?
3: Puss gags.
14: Hey, cat pirate, you don't look so good. You feel all right?
7: I am fine. I just need to find my sea legs. I think I have found them.
3: Puss vomits over the side of the ship.
10: If you get throw up on my ship, I'll put the thumb screws to you.
15: Did you know that cat's thumbs are made of sugar?
10: Yar, matey!
3: Toby uses a rope to swing from the upper deck of the ship. He crash lands on barrels down below. Toby wears a striped bandana.
7: Toby! The bandana is actually quite flattering. Surely you will help me escape from this spinny
10: spook. The name's... Pirate Toby? Toby the Pirate? No, Pirate Toby, definitely. Anyway, look what I found!
7: Yes, finally, some real authentic piratey things.
3: Puss holds a map.
7: This is useless. It is just a piece of paper with some childish scribbles and an X.
10: It's not useless. It clearly leads the way to the jungle of terrible things that happen to you.
7: That name is incredibly lazy. And I am not going there. Let us just do pirate things instead. Like singing sea shanties.
3: A spotlight shines on Puss.
8: Stop! I will not have any singing in my book. I hate singing and music and dancing. It's all agonizing.
7: You do not know how to have fun.
8: I'll show you fun. You are going to the jungle of terrible things that happen to you, and you are going there now.
7: How would we even find this jungle?
3: Puss is ejected from the ship and lands in a tropical jungle. Puss slowly stands and adjusts his hat.
8: Behold! The jungle of terrible things that happen to you!
3: Puss walks through large jungle plants.
7: This is what I must face to escape this book. Then face it, I will!
3: He bounds under a fallen tree.
7: But, exactly what kind of terrible things are we talking about?
3: Suddenly, Alessandra the tiger appears behind Puss, along with Malorania in spider form. She spits venom at Puss as El Moco appears and draws his sword. Golem falls from the sky and punches the ground in front of Puss, knocking him backwards.
8: Uh-oh, dear reader. It seems as though the feline in footwear has met his match. Should Puss fight them valiantly?
3: Left.
7: Yes.
8: Or chit-chat with them over tea?
3: Right.
7: No, I refuse to go on with this charade.
8: Uh-huh. Look, the reader will choose and there's nothing you can do about it.
7: Fine, but this is not an efficient use of my time and resources. This was a very good choice. It has been minutes since I have punched something.
3: Puss faces off against his enemies in the jungle. He spins through the air and tackles El Moco.
16: Smash Boot Cat!
7: Golem, why are you even here? You're one of the good guys now.
16: This story not part of standard continuity.
3: Puss and El Moco battle in a sword fight on top of a fallen tree. Puss falls to the ground and loses his sword. He reaches for it, but El Moco blocks him. Puss punches El Moco. Malorania appears behind El Moco and spits venom at Puss. Puss grabs his sword and deflects the venom into El Moco's mouth.
13: Oh, shoot, sorry.
17: It would take 100 times that amount of venom to affect a bandito of mine.
3: El Moco collapses. Behind Puss, Alessandra appears and fires arrows. Puss leaps through the jungle. Alessandra leaps after him. She grabs Puss by the tail, swings him above her head, then tosses him through the air. Puss crashes into Golem, who falls on top of Malarania and Almoco.
18: Yes! This jungle is no match for Puss in Boots!
3: The lizard-like beast appears and knocks Puss with his tail. Puss flies through the air and crash lands in the desert. He skids along the sand and stops next to a genie lamp.
18: Oh, tell me that is not a genie lamp.
8: It is, Rabbit.
18: Please, do not make me...
8: If you ever want to get to the end, you will rub it.
3: Puss stands. He picks up the lamp and rubs it. Purple smoke spews out of the lamp and swirls around Puss.
19: Behold! I am a great and mighty...
3: A man appears in the smoke.
14: Genie!
3: He hovers in midair.
18: Artithius?
14: Well, the name's Alakazam in this scenario, chum. And I grant you 3 wishes.
18: 3 wishes? Muy fantástico. I will need only one. I wish to be out of this horrible book at once.
8: Ha! Huh? Nice try, dum-dum. We're leaving these wishes up to the reader. I ask you now, what should Puss do? Wish for riches or a hat that's new?
18: Let us keep moving this along. Each choice brings me closer to escaping this foul book.
8: Foul? My book is very clean.
18: I'm saying it is morally repugnant.
8: Your anger amuses me.
18: I wish for a new hat. Hat me, Artithius.
14: Alakazam!
18: Gesundheit.
3: A puff of purple smoke shoots from Artifius's finger, but does nothing. Artifius shakes his finger. Smoke and gold sparkles float around Puss's hat.
18: Huh?
14: You really need to be more specific.
18: Well, it is clean anyway, and at least nothing horrible transpired.
3: A horse gallops past and flattens Puss.
18: Well, that was...
3: The horse returns and runs over Puss several times. The horse kicks Puss with its hind legs and sends Puss flying through the air. Puss lands in a palm tree and hangs upside down.
18: What just happened?
8: Oh, didn't you know? Horses are deathly afraid of new hats.
14: It's because hats are made out of horse ghosts.
18: That does not sound accurate.
3: Puss falls out of the tree.
18: Though I am not a medical doctor, I think my insides are badly damaged.
8: Enough of your complaining. It is time for your next wish.
18: Could I just rest for a little bit first?
8: No!
14: He really doesn't look well.
18: I really am not well. I am desperate to get out of this book, but I need a moment.
8: Okay, fine. And then Puss rested all day and night and into the next day. Happy now?
18: No. Not even a little.
8: Marvelous! Now let's pick your next wish. Will Puss now become a fish, or is a rope a better wish?
18: These wishes are both foolish.
8: Says you.
18: I am speaking the objective truth.
8: Truth is by its very nature subjective.
18: Oh, is that true?
8: Yes, wait, no, only subjectively.
18: Dingbat.
3: Puss holds the lamp.
18: I wish for rope.
3: A rope dangles in front of Puss. He drops the lamp and paws at it. The rope disappears. Puss looks up to see a thief holding the rope.
18: Oh no.
3: A group of thieves tie Puss up with the rope and suspend him from a cactus. Next, they take turns clobbering Puss using dead fish like that.
20: Look at the positive side. This is a charity event. But the charity is the thieves' fund for more thieving, so there really isn't enough side to this. We hit our fundraising goal, you guys. Let's go celebrate.
3: As the thieves run off to celebrate, one of them knocks Puss into the air. Puss lands next to Artifius and the genie lamp.
18: You call that a beating? I have had worse. From babies. Baby bunny rabbits. With soft, gentle bunny paws.
1: So, are you having a nice time with your wishes?
7: No, Artifius. I have to get out of this book at once.
1: I forget what my name is, but it's definitely not Artifius. Jimbo? Or is it Jimbo?
7: This book is going to drive me as insane as you!
1: Yeah, I think it's Jimbo.
8: Oh, hello there. Do you know what time it is? It's time for your final wish.
7: No. No more wishes. I want to go home at once. I refuse, and you cannot make me.
21: Puss faces drawings from the book.
8: Should Puss wish the genie free?
21: Left.
8: Or would his freedom
21: right.
8: better be?
7: Please, reader, choose me!
8: That genie is really very deserving of your sympathy.
7: He does not even exist. I am real. Choose my freedom, reader. I beg you. My final wish is to be out of this book.
1: Contractually speaking, your wish is my command. Boop!
21: Artifius and Puss float in outer space.
7: Let me guess. Not specific enough.
1: Yep. Us genies are real literal-minded.
8: Eternal then was Puss's flight through the endless starry night.
7: Whoa. Wait a minute. How are you still narrating this story if I am out of the book?
1: Yeah!
8: Yes, so the thing is...
7: I am not out of the book at all, am I? You tricked me!
8: Oh, so what? I tricked you! Big deal! Well, guess what, smart guy? You're never getting out of this book! Never!
7: I have had enough of your nonsense, storyteller. I, Puss in Boots, am officially taking over this story!
8: And how are you going to do that, genius?
7: With the power of my mighty headbone!
8: You can't do that!
7: Just watch me. As our tale continues, the handsome cat takes control of their story with his mighty headbone!
21: Puss presses his head.
8: What are you doing?
7: This story is mine!
21: Puss raises his paw in a fist.
7: And then, Puss and Boots gain the power of flight and soar through space!
8: That won't work! That shouldn't work!
7: He who has the strongest headbone controls the tail!
8: What are you going to do?
7: I'm going to make this story unbearable for you. Now, to the three bears!
21: Puss bursts into the cottage.
7: Bears!
22: Yes!
7: You are dancers now.
8: No, not dancing. I hate dancing!
7: You, reader, what kind of dancing should they do? Wait, this part is supposed to rhyme. What kind of dance would make you a smile? In careful dance or flamenco
21: right.
7: style?
8: Don't do this to me!
7: Do it to him. Pick one. Both will be very nice, but flamenco is a bit more caliente.
8: I don't like caliente!
7: You do not get a say in this. We go!
21: In the dark cantina, Puss sits at the bar. A glass of milk slides toward him.
7: Now dig on this.
21: A spotlight shines on Gladys.
7: Now this is the dance of my people.
8: I beg you. Please don't.
7: Look at that. The grace. The power.
8: No, don't do that. Stop it.
7: Do not let anyone tell you that this is like tap dancing, because this is nothing like tap dancing.
8: No, this is awful. I hate it so much.
21: Gladys slides down the stairs.
8: The way she stamps her feet, it's like she's stamping on my soul. I can't take it. I can't take it.
21: All three bears dance flamenco. Puss joins them.
8: Oh, wake me up! Tell me it's all a bad dream! You can't do this to me!
7: But I am doing this to you!
21: Puss flies through the air.
23: Puss! You can fly?
7: Apparently.
14: Arrgh! What be we doing now?
7: We are singing!
8: No!
7: Yes! We will sing a song about... I do not know. Help me out, my reader friend. We need a song. What will this song be about? Puss in Boots or maybe Trout?
21: Right.
8: Trout? But that's just random nonsense.
7: Yes, like that fish wish choice you gave earlier. Turnabout is fair play. Choose. Time is up.
21: On the pirate ship, Puss and the orphans march together.
24: Puss in Boots, the greatest cat who ever wore shoes and a hat. He builds a sword with wit and grace and has an always glaring face. He's pretty.
7: Handsome.
24: So very pretty.
7: We say handsome.
24: Yes,

0: In the jungle.
1: Please stop it. You're ruining my book.
2: Then let me out.
1: Never.
2: In that case, I think we are going to sing a song about flatworms.
1: No, awful.
2: With dancing.
0: The bears dance.
2: And bagpipes.
0: El Moco and Malarania play the bagpipes.
2: Saying it is
1: yes, it's the end.
2: Yes,
1: yes, but.
2: But what?
1: Nothing. I was simply going to say that you never would have made it to the end if the reader had chosen the evil queen, but there's no shame in that.
2: What? Of course I would have made it.
1: Well, I guess you'll never know. No, you'll just spend the rest of your life wondering. Wandering, wandering.
2: I can handle that.
1: You can?
2: No, of course I cannot! Reader, pretend a big book appeared behind me. And there is a picture up here of an evil queen, and over here is a picture of the end. I do not know what the end looks like, so you choose evil queen or the end. Choose the queen. Come on, do it. I must know if I can still get out of the book. Do it, do it, do it!
0: Puss lies between two drawings on the ground.
3: The prince!
0: Puss wears a crown.
3: The prince is here to awaken Snow White!
2: I see. I am the prince.
0: Puss tosses the crown.
2: Thank you.
0: His hat falls on his head.
2: You are less tall than usual. Are you meant to be dwarfs? Should there not be seven of you?
3: Don't believe everything you hear in the lamestream media, man.
0: Puss follows the miniature thieves.
2: I know this is story. I kiss Snow White, she awakens, and we are married. The end.
0: Puss leaps backwards at the sight of Senora Zapata in a glass coffin.
2: No, no, no, no, no, no, no, no! She despises me! I will not kiss her! Not even to escape this vile book.
3: So you condemn her to eternal slumber? What a big meanie!
2: I am not going to kiss her. No way, no how.
1: We'll see about that. Reader choice time. Hearken now, your choice is this. Evil queen or
0: left.
1: Awkward kiss.
0: Right.
2: I have a bad feeling about both of these. I really do not want to kiss Senora Zapata, but I respect your right to choose that which will lead me to the best story, my reader friend. You should make him kiss her. Time is up! Kissing Senora Zapata would be a disaster of epic proportions. I will find the evil queen who cursed Snow White and make her reverse the curse. Reverse the curse, reverse the curse. This is fun to say. But wait, how will I find this evil queen?
1: Leave that to me. And so, after months of searching...
2: A shortcut.
1: Prince Puss found the evil queen.
0: Bright light flashes and Puss lands inside a castle.
4: I'm just saying, maybe we could occasionally have a conversation about something other than who's the fairest.
0: Puss peeks around a corner.
4: Like, I don't know, art, music,
5: silence!
2: Dulcinea is evil? You have gone too far, storyteller.
5: Magic mirror over there. Who's the fairest of the fair?
4: Ugh, so we're doing this routine again, are we?
5: Yes, we are. Because I am vain as well as evil.
4: I know, I know.
5: I'm so evil, like really evil. I'm so evil, I don't even have my book.
4: Yes, whatever, fine. Of course you're the fairest of the fair. You're always I, Chihuahua. Mama like.
6: What?
4: Fairest art thou not, forsooth? Not pretty as that cat in boots.
2: We say handsome.
0: Puss winks. Dulcinea holds a staff and scowls.
5: You must be destroyed!
0: Bolts of light blast from the staff. Puss draws his sword.
2: Die! I do not want to hurt you.
5: You're not going to! Demon Wing and Hangman's Tree, let there now a dragon be!
2: No matter how bad a day is, it can always get worse.
0: A green column of light glows from Dulcinea's staff and knocks Puss backwards. Suddenly, a giant dragon looms over Puss. Fire shoots from the dragon's mouth.
4: Oh, is the pretty kitty in trouble?
2: Handsome!
0: Puss dodges fireballs as the mighty dragon chases him.
4: You're pathetic! You should just go live in a barn and catch mice!
2: How did you know of my retirement plans?
0: The dragon stomps the ground and narrowly misses Puss.
4: You are nothing but a sad little kitten with an adorable accent and tacky boots!
2: No one speaks ill of my boots!
0: Puss leaps off the head of the dragon and smashes the magic mirror.
5: No!
0: Dulcinea's glowing staff fades, and the dragon disappears.
5: You! What have you done? That mirror was the source of all my power!
0: Puss moves closer to Dulcinea.
5: It's not right! You're fairer than me, so you have to die!
2: Pay no attention to the words of the magic mirror, Dulcinea. You, my dear, are the fairest I have ever seen.
0: He holds her paw.
5: Aww.
1: What a lovely moment!
2: This guy, am I right?
6: Tell me about it. Who is he, anyway?
2: I do not know, but I will find out. This I swear!
1: Not likely, me bucko. And now I think it's time to give the reader a choice. Should Puss kiss the evil queen, or would a handshake be more keen?
2: I have a preference here, but I feel it would be gauche to say.
1: Puss wants to kiss her. Puss wants to kiss her.
2: I do not. You want to kiss her.
1: So transparent. Let's go.
2: Before we do this, there are some things you should know.
6: Yes?
2: Yes. First, I ate some blue cheese earlier today, so I apologize for my breath. Second, I am real, and you are not.
6: What makes you think you're real?
0: Dulcinea blinks at Puss.
2: I think I am real. Therefore, I am real. I think.
6: Stop wasting those lips on words.
0: Dulcinea kisses Puss. Magically, they float through a sky with pink clouds. Pink hearts and butterflies float around them as fireworks explode.
7: There's a cat so much in love that a rainbow tickles his

0: La, la, la, they flow back into the castle. Puss's hat falls off as they finish their kiss. Dulcinea returns his hat.
1: This must be the end of the tale, no? I mean, we had a romantic kiss, and you cannot get any more endingy than that.
2: No, of course this isn't the end.
1: What?
2: The end! Why am I laughing? This isn't funny. That was only the end of this story. There will be another and another and another forever!
0: Suddenly, smoke fills the air, and Puss is transformed into a shepherd.
1: No! No, little Bo Peep! I have had enough of you, storyteller! Whoever you are, I am going to get you!
0: Puss swings his shepherd's hook.
2: Oh! Oh, no! Oh, no! I hope you don't hit my disembodied voice with your stick!
1: Show yourself! I demand it!
0: Puss falls off stone steps. His shepherd's hook falls on his head, then snags on a brick wall.
1: What?
0: The brick wall is actually a painted canvas.
2: Oh, don't bother looking in there. It's nothing.
1: Wait a minute. This is just a painting.
0: Puss steps through the torn painting into a dark room.
1: What is this place?
2: Well, well. So you found me, Puss in Boots. And now you know that I am...
3: Bartholomew Fistflinger!
1: It has been you this whole time? But you sounded so different.
3: I can sound like anyone.
0: Bartholomew performs.
1: I am a fancy pants cat, and I think I am better than everyone.
0: Puss frowns.
4: I'm a goody two-shoes, and I don't know my book is dumb.
0: Puss stifles a laugh.
5: I'm Steve, and I smell like old dumb.
0: Puss gives a confused look.
3: Okay, if you knew Steve, that was so totally him.
1: Wait, when we last fought, you had turned from a mouse into a disembodied soul. Why are you back in mouse form?
3: Oh, I'm so glad you asked. It all began months ago. As my soul floated up from San Lorenzo, I saw before me a... Hey, wait. Do you really care, or are you just asking out of politeness?
1: Politeness.
0: Puss swings his sword. Bartholomew holds a feather pen that glows white and shoots bolts of lightning at Puss.
3: Oh, you should have stayed in the story. Think of what fun it would have been.
1: It was no fun at all. I was maimed and beaten in every way imaginable.
3: Oh, I didn't say fun for you.
0: Bartholomew floats through the air, chasing Puss. Puss dodges more lightning bolts, then trips and falls. Bartholomew blasts Puss with his pen and lifts him into the air.
1: Aha! Just as Dulcinea's power came from her mirror, your power comes from your pen!
3: What? No it doesn't!
1: This story is over!
0: Puss dives at Bartholomew and uses his sword to slice the feather pen.
3: No!
0: Bartholomew scurries through Puss's legs.
3: We will meet again, Puss in Boots. You can count on it.
0: Puss lunges at Bartholomew and misses. Smoke and bright light swirls around Puss. He bursts out of the book and lands near the treasure chest.
1: Some stories are best left unread.
0: He tosses the book in the chest. Artifius walks by.
6: Ooh! The Adventures of Puss in Boots. Never heard of him, but this could be interesting.
0: Artifius opens the book. Golden light swirls around him, and he disappears.
1: Attack a tree? I will do no such thing.
2: Well, you must. Otherwise, you will never escape this book.
1: Fine, but surely you can think of something better than this. I mean, attacking a tree is not exactly masterful storytelling, is it?
2: Now, do I tell you how to do your job?
1: Yes, you do. You're telling me to fight this tree.
2: Never mind that.
0: In the forest, Puss strides toward a tree that towers in front of him. A single leaf falls from a branch and lands on Puss's boot. He scowls and bares his teeth. Puss draws his sword.
1: On guard!
0: Puss swings his sword against the tree trunk. He leaps onto a branch and knocks leaves to the ground. He claws the bark and throws his boot at the tree. Puss slashes the letter P into the tree, then slashes a game of X's and O's. Finally, Puss stabs his sword into the tree.
1: Ha! No tree can defeat Puss!
0: The tree falls on Puss.
3: You are a worthy opponent, tree!
0: In the desert.
4: Bee-bye-bo-gum! I smell a cat and I want some gum!
1: Toby, why are you a giant?
4: Who is this, Toby? I am a fearsome giant! I have stepped on so many people! Not always on purpose. Sometimes it's just like, oops, and they go squish.
0: Toby towers over Puss.
4: Anyway, I want some.
1: Fiendish. This storyteller uses my own friends to populate his diabolical world. Apparently, he's too lazy to come up with new characters.
2: It's not laziness, it's recycling.
4: I said I want gum!
1: Whoa! I am afraid I have no gum. But there may be a peppery mint in here somewhere. But I must warn you, things as starred in my hat tend to not remain at the peak of freshness.
0: Toby stomps Puss into the sand.
3: Perhaps the other choice would have been better. Can we go back?
2: Yes, I grant you a Goldilocks do-over!
0: The bears growl and bare their sharp teeth at Puss. Puss draws his sword. The bears disarm Puss and chase them around the cottage. Puss knocks over the table and dishes. The bears corner Puss by the fireplace.
1: Oh my.
0: Puss shakes his hat like a bullfighter's cape. The three bears charge at Puss. Sam Jr. flings Puss against a window. The window pops open. Puss leaps. One of the bears claws him back inside. Puss spots his sword. Puss hides under Gladys's bed. She lifts the bed and Puss scurries away. The bears chase Puss around the cottage until he leaps out the window.
2: No! I will not do it! I will not! This is my realm and you will do as I say. No! Do it, or you will never get out of this book!
1: Fine.
0: Puss steps up and lifts the coffin lid.
1: I will do the kissing, but that does not mean we are getting married.
0: Puss puckers his lips and leans in. Signora Zapata slumbers with a scowl on her face. Her eyes pop open when Puss kisses her.
7: Hero! We are getting married!
0: She hugs Puss.
1: Oh, darn.
0: An animated drawing of Puss and Zapata's romance.
2: And so with that, Madame and Cat were well and truly wed. They named their children Marla, Milton, Blanca, Frank, and Ted. A house of stone they called their own, and there they laid their heads. And here they'll stay for all their days together till they're dead.
1: Wait, what?
2: That's right, Puss in Boots, you will remain with her for all eternity.
1: Maybe we can go back and try the other choice. Pretty please.
2: I will take pity on you, Puss in Boots.
0: The storyteller plucks Puss from the drawing.
1: Really? I am very disappointed. Well, I suppose this will have to do.
0: In the castle, Puss offers Dulcinea a handshake.
4: Oh, the heck with this?
0: Dulcinea kisses Puss. Magically, they float through a sky with pink clouds. Pink hearts and butterflies float around them as fireworks explode.

0: Pelagi kitten, solidly smitten, flying and sighing eagles.
1: They float back into the castle. Puss's hat falls off as they finish their kiss. Dulcinea returns his hat.
2: This must be the end of the tale, no? I mean, we had a romantic kiss, and you cannot get any more ending-y than that.
3: No, of course this isn't the end.
2: What?
3: The end! Why am I laughing? This isn't funny. That was only the end of this story. There will be another and another and another forever!
1: In the jungle, Puss sits at a wooden table with El Moco and Malarania. Golem and Alessandra stand behind the table. Puss's eyes dart side to side. Everyone holds teacups. Malarania stirs her tea with a spoon, then drinks it. Golem blinks and looks around. Malarania looks at Puss.
2: Pardon?
4: No, I thought you said something.
2: Oh, no. No, I did not.
1: Puss sips his tea.
2: Anyway, tea anyone?
4: Yes, please.
5: You animal! Everybody knows you pour the milk first, then the tea.
2: Do you question my familiarity with tea ceremonies?
5: I do.
4: Oh, thank goodness.
1: Puss, El Moco, and Malarania attack each other. Golem tosses his teacup and joins the battle.
6: Hey, boot cat.
2: Yes, Golem.
1: Golem punches Puss.
2: Regis? This seems too easy. I guess I wish for a mountain of gold.
7: Coming right up!
1: Puss looks around with excitement. A large chunk of gold, shaped like a mountain, lands on him.
5: I see now that one needs to wear things more carefully.
7: Typical genie irony, am I right?
8: Holy smokes! Look at all this gold just laying here for the taking!
9: Clearly, we are being rewarded for our thieving ways!
8: I've never seen this much gold in my life!
9: What about that gold?

0: fishes.
1: I wish to be a fish.
2: You're the boss!
3: Artifius transforms Puss into a fish. He flops on the sand under his hat.
2: Oh boy, a magic fish! Oh, gasp! I wonder if it grants wishes. I wish the fish were a talking cat who wears shoes and a hat and fights bad guys and charms the ladies. Ooh, and also maybe drinks leche, I guess.
3: Puss appears in a cloud of purple smoke.
1: What? Where?
3: Puss puts his hat on.
1: That was incredibly peculiar.
3: Puss smells himself.
1: Also, I smell like a fish, which, as a cat, I find most pleasing.
4: Which, as a cat, I find most pleasing. Listen to this guy!
1: Well, my genie friend, the reader has spoken, or something like that. If I cannot be made free, at least I can help a friend out. My third wish is your freedom.
3: The scenery changes. Artifius stands in a spotlight.
2: Oh, sweet, sweet cat in shoes! Oh, thank you! I'll never forget you! Oh, this is the most wonderful item!
5: Yes, yes.
2: I'll never forget you!
3: Purple smoke swirls. Puss is transformed into a genie.
1: It seems your genie hat has fallen onto my head.
2: Oh, right, that. Well, now, you know when you free a genie, you have to take his place inside the lamp, right?
1: Did not know that.
3: Puss is sucked into the lamp. He admires the inside.
1: It is not so bad in here. Very tastefully decorated. Artifius genie, one question.
6: How long do I need to stay in here?
2: Oh, just until some knucklehead wishes for your freedom. It only took me 10,000 years. Good luck.
3: Artifius kicks the lamp into the air. The lamp bounces off the pirate ship, through the jungle, off giant Toby, and lands in a lake in the forest.
1: Well, that did not go as expected, but no matter. I am 100% certain that someone will come by at any moment and free me.
3: The lamp tilts from side to side.
1: 95% certain.
5: 76% certain?
1: Maybe, just possibly, the other choice would have been better, eh? Come on, do me a solid!
4: All right, to the other choice!
3: Outside, Sam Jr. lies on the ground. Gladys and Sam perform an interpretive dance with their son.
4: No!
1: Oh yes, very nice. You're really conveying a lot of emotion with that random flailing, my friend.
4: No! This is horrible! Please, I'm in agony!
1: Reach for this guy. There is something out there you really want, apparently.
4: Well, you can't bring this kind of nonsense into my world!
1: Now fall down! Oh, yes, very good. Very touching. This spastic shoulder hunching depicts inner turmoil beautifully and in no way makes you seem like a crazy person who is desperate for attention.
4: I won't stand for it! I won't!
3: The bears strike a pose. An animated trout swims through water.

0: In the jungle, a golden light swirls around Puss. The final page of the book reads, "The End." Puss closes the book.
1: Thank you for a most unusual afternoon book. But sadly, I am doomed to never know if I could have beaten that evil queen.
0: Puss puts the book in the treasure chest and leaves. He returns and grabs the book.
1: Ooh, that is going to bug me so much. I have to go back. Stop it. Let me back in. I need to find out if I could have won.
0: Puss wrestles with the book. The book slams shut on his paw.

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1: Yes, fine! It is the end!
0: Puss flies high into the air.
2: Okay, try again. Get ready with your game controller. Ready? When you see this book, pick what you want to watch. All you have to do is pick left or right. Let us try it now. All you have to do is pick left or right. You can do this.
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0: 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Get ready with your remote control. Ready? When you see this book, pick what you want to watch. All you have to do is pick left or right and push the OK button. Let us try it now. All you have to do is pick left or right and push the OK button. You can do this.
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0: Okay, try again. Get ready to tap. Ready? When you see this book, pick what you want to watch. All you have to do is tap left or right. Let us try it now. All you have to do is tap left or right. You can do this.
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0: 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Get ready to click. Ready? When you see this book, pick what you want to watch. All you have to do is click left or right. Let us try it now. All you have to do is pick left or right. You can do this.
1: Listen carefully for left or right and click to select the story you want to hear. 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Executive consultant George R. Gutierrez. 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Cast: Eric Bauza as Puss in Boots, Jaima Mays as Dulcinea. Also with Maria Bamford, Jeff Bennett, Ron Funches, Gray Griffin, Carla Jimenez, Arabella McKenna, Candy Milo, Kevin Michael Richardson, Paul Rugg, and Danny Trejo as El Moco. DreamWorks Animation Television. Letters pop out from a white background, then turn red. Netflix.
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3: And a little tiny voice said, "I just don't want to live this way."
2: My name is Douglas Walker. 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Marion will share with us just how important it is to listen to the right voice.
3: Hello, my name is Marion McKee. I live in Kentucky. I have retinitis pigmentosa, and I have been going blind over my lifetime from a teenager to now. I'm totally blind. And I just remember concerning myself about, oh, what can I see? How long am I going to see? I know I'm going blind, and on and on and on. And I think I let go a lot of years worrying about going blind when I wasn't utilizing the best of my vision in the moment. And now that I look back, I think, oh my goodness, it would have been totally okay just to stay present in the moment. Because now I'm totally blind, and I'm finding that staying present in the moment helps me to navigate the next moment and the next moment. I was talking to a friend one day who's also totally blind, and we were just talking, and she was very vulnerable. And a little tiny voice said, "I just don't want to live this way. If I can't, you know, do X, Y, Z, or if I can't do it the way I used to do it." And I heard that little tiny voice in me, and I cried. I didn't realize that, you know, all of these years, that was underneath my resistance to a lot of learning how to be blind. Grateful for Hadley and everyone there and everywhere that I've learned how to make lemonade with lemons. I also changed that little voice into another voice that I want to hear now, and that is, okay, I'm going to be okay. I am not weak. I'm strong. I am not ignorant. I just haven't learned how to navigate efficiently the way I feel. And most of all, I am brave and courage. And I'm not listening to that little tiny voice that's not helping me. I'm thinking, that's just the day that I'm going to encourage lemonade and maybe a margarita. Can't you make lemons with margaritas? Well, it doesn't really matter. Just that careful what I tell myself, because I'm always listening. Thank you for listening.
2: 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Again, my name is Douglas Walker. Take care, and I'll see you next time.

In the United States, the leading cause of death for children isn't what you might expect. It's not car accidents or even illnesses like COVID. It's guns. Safe storage of firearms can significantly increase your family's safety and prevent a tragedy from striking your home. What does safe storage entail? It means keeping your firearm unloaded, locked, and in a secure location separate from ammunition. 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Together, let's use safe storage practices to make our homes and communities safer, turning the tide on this leading cause of death among children.

0: welcome to your BLT Bite. My name is Evan Starnes. Today, we're going to show you how to change the wake word that you use when talking to your smart speaker, specifically your Amazon Echo smart speaker. The default wake word is, of course, Alexa, which most of you all are probably already familiar with. But you can change it to several options. You have, of course, Alexa, but you also have Echo, Computer, Amazon, or Ziggy. So quite a few different options. Now, let's demonstrate how to change the wake word. First, start by saying the current wake word followed by the command change wake word. Alexa, change wake word.
1: Okay, you can choose from Amazon, Computer, Echo, or Ziggy. Which of these do you like?
0: Computer.
1: Okay, you can call me Computer on this device in a few seconds.
0: Okay, so we've successfully changed the wake word from Alexa to Computer, which, as you can tell, has activated the smart speaker. Now, let's try to use that wake word. In this example, we'll ask her for the current forecast. Computer, what is the current forecast?
1: The current weather is 82 degrees Fahrenheit with cloudy skies. Tonight, you can expect clouds, with a low of 60 degrees.
0: This feature comes in pretty handy if, for instance, you've got multiple smart speakers within close proximity of each other, or if you just don't like saying Alexa to talk to your speaker. That's it for this week, but be sure to tune in next week as we're going to show you how to change the voice on your Alexa smart speaker. Thank you for joining us for this BLT Bite. My name is Evan Starnes, and I'll see you next time.
2: Dear friends, recently in a weekly low vision support group discussion about independence and what had been lost with the advent of our vision loss, Jeff, our facilitator, asked a second and far more interesting question. Has anything been gained? I didn't get a chance to answer during our group time, and I would still like to share with you my answer to that question. In short, the answer is a profound yes. I have MMD, myopic macular degeneration. It is similar to AMD, age-related macular degeneration, but also very different and quite a bit rarer. Like AMD, MMD is progressive, but it is not limited to the central vision. It is also virtually impossible to predict its timeline or trajectory, and it varies from day to day. MMD forced me to retire. This was not in the plans, and yet it has been the thing for which I am most grateful. It has given to me a new season of my life, a season of silence, of solitude, a Sabbath, of study, and hopefully of service. It is a season that is rich and full, and one that speaks to my deepest desires. I never would have had this had it not been for the vision loss. Do I still have really difficult days? Absolutely. Do I still struggle with the challenges and fears associated with vision loss? You bet. If I were given the choice of going back to the way things were before the vision loss, would I take it? I really don't think so. There is a texture to my life now that was not there prior, and I have come to know so many amazing people in such a short period of time who are truly inspirational to me. The folks whom I have met in the low vision / blind community are some of the most positive, joyful people I've ever had the pleasure of knowing, and for that I am also extremely grateful. Warmest regards, Mark.
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If you or a loved one have concerns about memory loss or other unexplained changes in behavior, getting an expert opinion from your family doctor is an important first step in understanding how to proceed. Medicare offers a free annual wellness visit for those 65 and older, where patients can request a brain health assessment. 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Number 1. Do I have any medical conditions that could increase my risk for developing Alzheimer's disease or another form of dementia? Number 2. Am I taking any medications that could be causing memory or cognitive-related symptoms? 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

Let's talk about emotional support animals, often referred to as ESAs. Unlike service animals that perform specific tasks, ESAs provide essential emotional assistance for individuals with mental health conditions, such as PTSD, anxiety, and depression. Research from the Journal of Consulting and Clinical Psychology reveals that ESAs can significantly alleviate symptoms of anxiety, depression, and loneliness. Did you know? Interacting with an ESA can reduce PTSD symptoms by up to 82% in just 1 week. Legal protections like the Fair Housing Act ensure that individuals with ESAs can live in no pets housing and can't be charged unnecessary pet fees. ESAs cannot be denied based on allergies, fears, or even breed. And remember, your privacy is protected. Landlords cannot publicly ask about your disability. If you're considering the companionship of an ESA, ensure you have an emotional support animal letter from a licensed provider. This confirms your need due to a mental health condition. However, a word of caution: misrepresenting a pet as an ESA or service animal can result in legal consequences. Interested in learning more? Visit the Animal Kennels Club website at akc.org.

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1: 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Ignite. 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
0: 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Tap through and find VoiceOver Recognition. You will find three toggles that you will be able to turn on. When your finger touches a picture, touch one with three fingers and listen.
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1: A group of people standing in front of a stage with lights and a full moon in the background.
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2: Access to nutritious food is a fundamental right for everyone. Yet 12% of the U.S. population faces limited access to such meals, according to the U.S. Department of Agriculture, or USDA. Hunger not only affects our work performance and overall health, but also impacts the learning and growth of children. The USDA is actively working to increase food security and reduce hunger by offering a range of food and nutrition programs. Programs like the Child and Adult Care Food Program reimburse daycare centers for providing nutritious meals, while the Farmers Market Nutrition Program provides coupons for fresh, locally grown produce. The Special Nutrition Program for Women, Children, and Infants offers grants to states, ensuring healthcare referrals, supplemental foods, and nutrition information for vulnerable low-income individuals. And let's not forget the Supplemental Nutrition Assistance Program, or SNAP, which helps eligible families purchase healthy food and educates them on nutritional choices. If you need immediate nutritional assistance, call the National Hunger Hotline at 1-866-348-6479 or 1-877-842-6273 in Spanish to find local food resources. That's 1-866-348-6479 or 1-877-842-6273 in Spanish.
3: 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This recording is intended solely for individuals who are blind or have low vision.
4: Hello, I'm Kim Wardlow, and I'm your host for Navigating Life with Vision Loss. If you've been listening to episodes recently, you will know that we are in the middle of a series on sports. And so last week we were talking about different team sports. And this week we are talking about aquatic sports. So swimming, kayaking, rowing, those types of things. And how those sports can be done by individuals who are blind or have low vision, any adaptations or techniques that are needed. And our guests today are both from Envision Blind Sports. Julian Stringfellow is a program director Will Rastetter is a swimming coach there. So they are going to be instructing us, giving us some information on aquatic sports and how blind individuals can participate in those sports. So welcome to both of you.
5: Thank you.
6: Yeah, thanks very much for having us.
4: Just briefly, do you want to just say a little bit about what Envision Blind Sports does? It's not just aquatic, it's lots of different things. Mm-hmm. And maybe just expand a little bit on each of your roles or how you came to be with the organization.
5: Sure. So, you know, I'm Jillian Stringfell. I'm the program director for Envision Blind Sports. So I oversee and manage every program that runs underneath our organization. You know, our mission is to provide sport and physical activity to individuals who are blind or visually impaired, to kind of promote that lifelong wellness aspect and piece. We service individuals of all ages. Our largest program is our blind sports camp, where that's the only one that we limit age-wise, and that's 7 to 18, but everything else is open to all ages. It was a nonprofit that was developed back in 2017, but our founder and executive director, Wendy Fagan, has been in blind sports for over 30 years. And Will and I got involved. He can explain his role a lot longer than mine was, but we've been involved way longer since it's been a nonprofit. We were just programming for kids in the area. And then we're like, you know what? We should make this legitimate and provide more opportunities. And so that's when it turned into Envision Blind Sports. And we've been doing something at least once or twice a month since then. So it's really fantastic. We do over 25 different sports and outdoor recreation opportunities with our participants. Like I said, camp is our largest one where we do it all in 1 week. And if we're talking specifically aquatics, we do swimming, we do kayaking, canoeing, paddleboarding, tubing. We've done whitewater tubing. We row. So you name it, we do it. And if we haven't done it, please contact us because we want to do it. So that's kind of, you know, the overview of what we offer within Envision.
4: Great. And how about, well, you started out as a volunteer, correct?
6: I did, yes. So I had pretty awesome and unique kind of opportunity whenever I was just, oh gosh, Jill, I feel like you probably might remember better than me. I was either 12 or 13, mm-hmm. something around that. I was really good friends with Wendy Fagan's youngest son, Ryan. And so she one summer had just asked if I could come help out at one of our sports camps. And to be honest, I had really no idea what I was getting into. I had never worked with a blind or visually impaired person before, and never really been exposed to this community in general. And so I was kind of really thrown into the ringer a little bit. And that first summer camp that I did, I just immediately fell in love with it and knew that I really wanted to work with this community kind of for the rest of my life. And it kind of coincided with, I'm a big sports guy. I love athletics. And so to be able to experience and adapt all these sports to these athletes who I consider good friends now is just an awesome opportunity to be able to continue to do, and then also be able to learn. Cause, like I said, I was a volunteer for so long. I was the same age group as a lot of our kids that attended these camps and clinics, so I'd had a fun opportunity to be able to participate under a blindfold and get to learn how to participate within these activities and sports as somebody without sight. So it gave me kind of a good learning curve on how to teach, I feel like, now. So, yeah.
4: Thank you. So what do you think are some of the biggest misconceptions when people, you know, think of different aquatic sports and then they find out you're working with individuals who are blind or low vision that people have or that they're surprised about?
5: Ooh, I was going to say, I guess I could answer first. I think not necessarily something specific, but I'll never forget one of the first programs that I ever ran for Wendy with Envision, myself and a coworker, Amanda, we were partnering with a recreation center that was in the area, and they had like an ice skating rink, they had a swimming pool. So we were going to do like a multi-sport clinic. And so we went in to try to train the staff, like, hey, like, this is what we're going to do. This is how you adapt. We were doing multiple things. We were putting them on ice skates. We were doing blind ice hockey, a whole bunch of fun stuff. And I remember the first hand was raised. The question was, well, what are we going to do with them in the pool? And I was like, I don't really understand your question. So I guess it really dawned on me, like, wow, I thought that you would have more questions, on the ice rink or, any of that. I was like, well, it's in a pool, it's contained. And I think that, you tell people we're doing these really cool, crazy, outdoor water aquatic activities, and their immediate response is, oh my gosh, is that I didn't even know that you could do that. So it's really nice for, myself and Will and everybody else to be able to, like, well, it's just small modifications and we're up and running. So.
6: Yeah, I mean, to kind of piggyback off of Jillian, I feel like I get a lot of those similar questions of just like how in general. And my usual response is like, I don't really do a whole lot different. Whenever I'm teaching somebody who's blind or visually impaired to whenever I'm teaching somebody who is has full sight, it's a lot of the same techniques. It's maybe just a little bit more verbiage whenever you're actually explaining either the drills or what activity we're doing. It's yeah, really very similar in my opinion. So yeah.
7: Okay. Yeah. I could imagine people would, especially if you're out and not in a contained pool, if you're out in a more open body of water, that people would be concerned about people losing direction and things like that. Well, the motto there is fearless, do more. And what does that look like for somebody who's maybe stepping into a pool or getting into a kayak or doing an aquatic sport for the first time?
5: Yeah, we love our motto, Fearless, Do More at Envision. I think it really encompasses what we're trying to accomplish, whether it is an aquatic sport or if it's any other sport that we're running. We're all about pushing boundaries and pushing barriers, I think, and just trying to get these athletes to experience more and push themselves to a limit. And I think within the aquatic setting, we One, I think it's amazing. Like I'll take camp for example. We have over 85 athletes that came last year, and they're from all over the country. And we have different backgrounds, different ethnicities. We have inner city kids, we have country kids, and so it's really amazing to put them out on a paddleboard in a lake and have them understand like where they are and describe, okay, this is how we're going to stand up. And the joy and the experience that they're getting is kind of unmatched. It's one of our favorite days. I think Will could probably attest to that as well. We also do a really long 4 mile kayak that is, it has a little bit of a current and it has obstacles. And when we get done, I think that our kids really enjoy it, but I think talking to our volunteers, it's like, wow, these kids were fearless going down, just listening to everything that we had to say at every turn and pushing off of trees. And I think that we just push boundaries, and that doesn't, especially even, I guess, in the water.
6: Yeah, I think too, water in general is just such a daunting thing to experience because especially for a blind or visually impaired person because it's such a wide open space with kind of very limited I guess barriers to be able to ground yourself with. And so having to be very vocal about where you're at, what you're doing, and kind of like Jill said, the surroundings, even if you're on a big lake, just goes a long way to be able to kind of fear less and do more and focus on the activity rather than where you're at in space. And I think that's something that we kind of really try and hit home for is it doesn't necessarily matter where you're at in the water, just know that as long as you're safe, that we can actually be able to do whatever activity we have at hand. And everybody always does so awesome. And like Jill said, it's usually some of our athletes' favorite days is whenever we're out in the water, in the pool, something like that.
7: What are the most common fears that your participants have when it comes to the aquatic sports?
5: Well, I can let you answer more of this, but I think one of the things that we see too, especially I can take it from like our kids' perspective. Especially, I think a lot of our kids aren't taught the proper way to swim. And again, I'll let Will elaborate on that. And I think our parents have a fear of, wow, like my son or daughter doesn't understand swim strokes or, even staying afloat in the water and being buoyant, all of those things. So I think that fear comes a lot from our parents too. But, even adults with sight, I mean, I'm from Alabama and I was around water all the time and I learned how to swim, but a lot of people don't have that and don't have access to that.
6: Yeah, 100%. What Jill said is like it's something that not a lot of people have access to, and it's a very daunting, scary thing to get in. And at the end of the day, our world is mostly made up of water, so we got to be able to give these kids the opportunity to learn how to swim, because there's going to be a time in their lives whenever they're going to come in contact with bodies of water and open water, and just being able to be confident in that is a tough thing to kind of teach. And so yeah, like Jill said, I think the biggest thing that we see for our athletes is not really having the opportunity throughout their lives to be able to learn these strokes. And a lot of how we teach swimming is visual, because you're laying flat on your stomach, basically. If you were on land, that's kind of what it would look like or feel like to our athletes. And
7: I
6: so
7: know.
6: being able to have them get over that fear of, say, you got to get on your stomach and put your face in the water, is not something that everybody's really eager to jump in and do, to, hold their breath for a little while and be in an awkward position that they're not normally in.
7: Yeah. And it sounds like, and I sort of expected that some of those fears are the same, whether you have full sight, limited sight, no sight, just there's some fears around water for, I think, for lots of people. How do you encourage kids or participants that are like, well, I'm not very athletic, that feel not confident that they'll be able to be successful or be able to complete the activity?
5: Cool. Well, I think first off, when it comes to our motto, I mean, we've already talked about it, but fear less, do more is like, I feel like what we instill, it's like kind of what we embody at Envision Blind Sports. But I also feel, and especially again at camp, at any activity that we're in, you signed up to do this sport with us, and we're going to do this sport, and we're going to do it to the best of our ability, and we'll make accommodations along the way and modifications when we need, and we'll make adjustments. A lot of us have adaptive physical education or a physical activity backgrounds, and so we adapt on the fly. And so I think that when people meet us, we're really intense and super hardcore. I won't lie to you. Like, this is what we're doing today. And we're gonna, we have pushed the limits 1,000 times, and I'll never take that for granted, because I think what it does for our athletes is amazing, because they don't come to us and say, no. They're like, okay, I trust you. Like, let's do it. And I think that's a really great community that we've built at Envision is, we have a really solid group of volunteers, and we, we've trained everybody, in whatever aspect that we're doing. And so I think that we haven't really gotten a lot of that. And if we have, it's a lot even from parents too, that's like, wow, well, I'm going to send my son and daughter to camp, but I don't want them, or I don't know how I feel about doing this sport, and this sport. So it takes a little bit of conversation, a little bit of, hey, watch some of these videos. I'll talk you through it. This is what we do. And then when they see the joy and talk to their kid, or, right after camp, then they're like, oh, okay, this is for real, and we want to continue to do this.
6: I was gonna say too, like I think after, so many years of us doing this, obviously we get a lot of kids that come back, and so being able to build that rapport each year, kind of helps, I don't know, me as a coach specifically, to be able to more generalize each instruction, I guess, or each time I'm coaching with whatever group we are. And then say, if we do have a new camper, a new kid, within that group, I can kind of like pull aside and individualize whatever tweaks they need specifically. So that's been kind of nice throughout the years to have all of these kids returning to be able to build their confidence year in and year out, as well as gaining their skills, and having them fear less each year they come.
7: Yeah, and that sounds like the definition of a win can really change for each person. It's not just a, well, I won this race, or we were the first to get to the end of the kayak route or something. But there's lots of different wins that participants might have just depending where they're at.
6: For sure, yes.
7: Yeah, let's talk a little bit more in detail about swimming. Well, so when you start with somebody who's a brand new swimmer, can you just kind of walk us through what you would do and some of those steps, initial steps?
6: Yeah, for sure. One of the things that I feel like I can sometimes get laughed at for with other volunteers that I like to do is before we even get in the water, I like to have everybody sit on the side of the pool and just learn how to control your breath. Holding your breath for a long period of time or for a duration of time in kind of different interval settings. Just so you can get comfortable with having, for whenever your face is in the water, you're not also adding like the actual feeling of the cold water on your face, as well as the feeling of not being able to breathe. You're kind of already gutting out one of those steps. And so then, you can kind of build off of that. You've hold your breath, then we'll put your face into the water after that and blow bubbles while you're sitting on the side of the wall. And then Jillian knows I like to play this game of while you have your face out of the water, you get to still kind of breathe, but you hold on to the wall and we work all on kicking, stationary kicking where you're just getting comfortable moving your legs throughout the ball, throughout the water, as well as keeping like the correct body positioning, because your stomach is still parallel with the ground when you're doing that. And then slowly you add the face into the water, holding your breath, and then slowly extending your arms further out away from the wall. So then after that, all we have to do is let go of the wall and start adding the arms, doing windmill motions. And so definitely kind of break it down step by step as little as possible to the whole thing in general. And Jillian knows it kind of has taken different forms each year, and it depends on which age group we're really working with, how intense we can get, or how small we need to go of, hey, today let's just focus on getting our faces in the water and being comfortable in this setting of a big open space.
7: Yeah, I would imagine there would be some differences if you're working with adults, older kids, younger
6: For
7: kids.
6: sure, yeah. Yeah, I mean, we've got our really, really little ones who are, obviously still in life jackets and or floaties or waist belts or waist flotation devices, all the way to kids who have participated in their school's swim teams, who know each four strokes, are fully confident in the water. So it's a definitely wide variety, but I feel like my goal every year at camp is to at least teach one kid how to swim independently without flotation devices, or at least take a step away from what their knowledge was before they arrived at camp, which I feel like is usually pretty successful because getting, I guess those kids or like the little ones in general into water is usually pretty easy. They're usually pretty stoked to
7: Yeah.
6: get active with some swimming,
7: Yeah.
6: so.
7: They're ready to blow bubbles. Adults
6: Yes, for
7: maybe not
6: sure.
7: as much, but the little kids do. Well, and then do you work as you are working with kids that have returned, or as you said, some of them are on the swim teams in their schools, working with them on refining their strokes, on endurance, on speed, those types of things as well?
6: Yeah, a lot of what I focus on, because we don't necessarily like ton of time, to like get down to the nitty-gritty of say like an actual long form type of practice of like building endurance. It's more so stroke technique and being able to not only perfect freestyle, that's usually the main thing we focus on, but then these guys and gals that are now in high school or middle school who have been with us for a while, a lot of times once we finish our progression of learning, whatever we are that day, they'll come to me and be like, oh, can I learn how to do backstroke or breaststroke or butterfly? And then we can kind of refine those strokes and kind of add that to their repertoire of, hey, if I want to, I can try out for a swim team. All I need to do is like learn these or refine these new strokes, as well as kind of learn stroke count to know how I'm getting or how long it takes me to get from one side to the other, so somebody doesn't have to stop me to turn around, kind of thing.
7: And how do you teach the orientation to stay oriented in the lane and to safely approach the wall and make turns?
6: Yeah, again, that kind of varies a lot too, depending on obviously their vision as well as confidence of each individual, but I guess starting from kind of the basics, if it's somebody who, say, is a B1 totally blind athlete, we will have, and like say, I guess a younger athlete will have a volunteer directly out in front of them. So they will be swimming backwards as the athlete is swimming into them. So say each stroke they're taking, they can feel the volunteer's hand, and all they need to do is just reach out forward and feel that hand in front of them. And then slowly, as you progress, get older, you start to take away that hand, and then you start to learn how wide the lane line is, and trying to keep in a direct straight of motion. It's just kind of like for our athletes who are learning to use a cane for the first time, how do you keep in a straight line? Same thing, just kind of a lot of practice, have those barriers and know when you're starting to veer, when you need to veer back as well. And swimming is so nice, I guess, in the sense of a lap pool, as having those lanes, it's you're confined into a pretty small space. So it's pretty easy to redirect yourself whenever you do start to veer off, because you'll have that lane line to tell you, hey, I need to move left, or hey, I need to start moving more right.
7: Right. Yeah, very different than if you're in a lake or an open body of water.
6: For sure. Yes,
5: And
6: that.
5: Kim, I was going to say, we also have at each, especially at camp, but in any swim clinic that Will runs or that we're a part of, we also have tappers at the end of the lanes, so that when they get close to the end, when they're one, like, 2 strokes away, we tap them on the shoulder so they know that they're coming to the end, so that they can turn and go back to the end. So Will has that support outside of the pool as well as in the pool for whichever, depending on if they're a B1 athlete to a B3 athlete.
7: Okay, great. Yeah, that makes a lot of sense. That would be very helpful. Is there a common mistake that you see a lot, more common for participants that you see kind of more generally, or is it just very individualized?
6: I would say it's definitely more individualized, but a very common mistake I do see is with breathing. A lot of kids and athletes like to, whenever they breathe, lift their head straight up. Kind of if you're thinking of the stroke or the butterfly stroke, how you breathe straight forward. It's not as effective if you're swimming pretty much any other stroke. It's definitely a lot more beneficial, and you're using a lot less resistance if you're breathing just to the side. So I feel like that's a big thing we try and focus on, because it also kind of, whenever you lift your head up like that, more likely to swallow water, potentially go down the wrong pipe, and then we have to stop, let out the cough. But then also that kind of lifting your head straight up can also kind of make you veer and run into, like, then you'll have those running into lane line problems, and then your stroke fluency is kind of all cut off as well. So definitely the breathing to the side is a big thing that I like to preach, for sure.
7: Yeah, that's a pretty key skill for most of the strokes. If somebody is wanting to get started, is there like a first week plan you'd recommend, or just they need to find a coach to work with, a trainer to work with, to help them get started?
6: Yeah, for sure. I mean, I would recommend, kind of even what I did to start my swim career, was just go take swim lessons. I mean, doesn't matter what your vision level is, go to your local YMCA, local pool, whatever it is, and sign up for swim classes. Even if it's, I don't know, what do they call them? Those little like minnow shark classes, those types of things, do it. Always sign your kid up for those types of things, because kind of like I said at the beginning of this conversation, the world is made up of mostly water, so you're going to be in it at some point in your life, and it's good to have at least the skills in your bag to be able to pull out and have that confidence.
5: I think too. I think people listen to this podcast and it's like, oh, it sounds so simple to go to the YMCA, but Will's correct. I know that there's a fear of, well, they don't understand how to teach someone who may have a visual impairment or who is blind. I think that's probably a common misconception, but you'd be surprised how many parks and rec, how many swim programs, how many gyms do have someone who's adapted there. But I can also tell you there's organizations and we're happy to do it, but there's also other organizations out there that are happy to help train. It's part of what we do at Envision Blind Sports is, we actually have a young man who joined his swim team and the coaches didn't understand how to get him to participate in the meet. And so, Our boss went up there and worked with the swim coach and things like that. So there's a lot of or a decent amount of blind sports organizations or coaches like Will out there that are willing to kind of help some of these swim coaches that have probably never worked with someone who's blind or visually impaired before. So it's kind of a similar fix. So if that's something someone's looking for, I know there's some fear behind working with someone who may not understand the adaptations to provide,
7: Right.
5: but there's a lot of resources out there to kind of educate these people. And like Will said, it's, mostly, I don't pretend to be a swim coach. That's not my expertise. I run all of our other programs. I rely on Will to teach the proper swimming strokes and all of that. And so that's all it takes. And we can help provide kind of like that blind aspect as far as accommodations are concerned.
7: Yeah, and so it sounds like kids can really take this and what they've learned outside of their experience at camp and into their schools. And I would imagine if you've learned to swim and you've felt like you've gained some confidence and accomplished something, that could carry over into other things too. I don't know if kids, when they come back, ever share stories with you about, that learning to swim helped them feel confident in other areas of their life.
5: Yeah, and I was going to say Will probably has some specific stories too, but I mean, even outside of aquatics, but within aquatics and swimming, it's part of what we do at Envision is like empowerment and advocacy. And we expose these individuals, even our adults, we try to expose them to as much as possible. So my hope is they find one thing that they love. And if that thing is swimming, and we had a young man that went back to his school and says, I want to join the swim team, and he felt empowered to do so and confident in his skills. It's a really great thing because now he has more confidence at school, and he's, there's now his mom's going to all of his swim meets. Like, it's a really great thing for them to find and be more active. Like, what we do, I love what we do and I love what we provide, but the fact that he can get it all the time in his community and be a part of his school is absolutely fantastic.
6: Yeah, I think too, to add on top of obviously it opening the doors to be able to participate in athletics within your schools and stuff. I know growing up, I was a very active kid. I had active friends. And so a lot of times, what we would do in our rec leisure time would be different sports or swimming, for example. We would go to our local pool or, we would go, for example, to the golf course or something like that. And so being able to give our athletes access to not only our sports or competitive sports, but also to be able to do this stuff in their rec leisure time and enjoy it as a hobby rather than a competition, you know?
7: Well, and that really builds community where they're a part of their community and don't feel left out because of their vision loss.
6: Yeah. I think I
7: If
6: actually
7: they
6: have a
7: know how the adaptations need to be, and I mean, they may need to do some education or their parents, but that can happen.
6: Yeah, this isn't, I guess, specific to aquatic sports, but we just did a golf clinic a few months ago before the winter, and one of our athletes in the group made a funny comment to me. We were like, I don't know, 3 or 4 holes in, and he just kind of like tapped me on the shoulder, and he was like, I kind of get why people do this. Like he just like it was never in his wheelhouse of like activities that like he could do and like he could access to himself, and just to have him be like, oh, like I can do this. It's always cool to like have those experiences and be able to like share those with our athletes.
7: Yeah. Well, let's switch over to kayaking and canoeing and talk about what you do there and how what a kayaking day might look like or a canoeing day might look like.
5: Yeah, so we are big on outdoor recreation and water sports, and kayaking and canoeing are two things that we do quite frequently within camp and then another clinic throughout the year. So we at Envision, so we don't have a building, we don't, we're a gym and people come, or a lake and things like that. So we're really big on making partnerships and working with the community and educating, like I said previously. And so we work with a lot of parks and rec. For paddleboarding, we work with a guy who has his own paddleboarding company. So we reach out to those local organizations to provide some of these experiences. With kayaking, we have a really great partnership with like Pennsylvania Parks and Rec staff, and they do this for free, and we meet them out on a lake. And we teach the kids about the boat and the oar and how to properly put it in the water and just getting them out in that body of water. And for our little dudes, we throw them in a canoe or a kayak with us. But for a lot of our older kids, we like to put them, if it's like a larger lake body of water, we'll put them in their single kayak and just give them, specific directions and tips and tricks on, where to put their hands and things like that. But a lot starts off land first, and then we put them in the boats and they kind of get out there. Like I said earlier, one of my favorite things that we do, and it's probably one of the more, I wouldn't say dangerous things that we do at camp, but it is dangerous, I guess, in a way, is we do a 4 mile kayak down it's a really great river, but there's obviously obstacles and you can't help when the current's higher or lower or trees fall down and stuff. And so it really pushes my volunteers to the limit with communication, but it is so empowering for everybody involved. And it's great because I think it's more exciting than getting out in the lake, which I love. Kayaking in the lake, very calming. You can rest, relax. But when you're on the river, you're high alert at all times and kind of, paddling against the current. So.
7: And how do you teach that communication? Because that would be so important to be able to communicate between kayaks or canoes to each other. So what participants would be listening for, what they would reply, if you're trying to communicate, especially if you're on a river and it's not just floating along and smooth, and then they're dealing with, different obstacles or water conditions.
5: Well, I will say that first, and I learned a lesson a long time ago when we were looking, we're a volunteer-based organization, and people sign up to volunteer and then they get out there and I'm like, wow, you can't kayak. So
7: Why did
5: so
7: you
5: we learned,
7: volunteer to do
5: why are you here? Yeah. So we've had, it's a learning process. And but I will say, one of the great things that we're blessed at Envision is I have top tier volunteers. I'm sure every organization says that, but I have adaptive PE teachers. I have O&M specialists. I have teachers of the visually impaired. I mean, I have OTs and PTs, and they just come to us and they're so excited and they're sport oriented. And so, one, that's really great for us because they already know how to adapt and how to describe for individuals who are blind or visually impaired. But outside of that, I think that we work a lot on not over talking, but giving what they need and try to experience it. And I think, Will can attest to a lot of this as well. And each athlete is different. And we learn that when we get them on the water. And so most of the time, it's like a 1-to-2 ratio, making sure depending on the vision level of the athlete, if they have a hearing impairment. On top of that, we have a young lady who we, have kind of figured out with her, she needs to follow. She can see, the person if they're so far in front of her. So we put her in her own kayak and she gets a couple of cues from a person behind her, but she's following along and watching the person in front of her because she can see the shape of them. So it kind of depends, as far as cues are concerned, we talk about, back paddling and paddling forward. We let them kind of experience that. But again, I think it really truly does depend on the actual athlete and what their vision level is like. Because, some of them see worse when it's bright outside. Some of them have a problem with transitioning and we're under trees. And, so it depends on what the lighting is, especially for some, or peripherally or central vision. And we try to work with that as well. If we have an athlete who has better peripheral, we might put someone on the side of them and kind of guide them that way as well. But I would say it definitely depends on athlete specifics for sure.
6: Yeah, and I think to also add on top of that too, I know you had mentioned this, Jillian. Before you jump into a kayak in general, just making sure that whoever is getting in understands the paddle cues like outside of the water. Like when we say row forward, like what does that mean? What does that look like? What does that feel like? So we can kind of get hands-on, do hand over hand type practice before we get in the water, just kind of throw them using these directional cues as well.
7: Are family members at the camps as well, or just the kids?
5: So at camp, it's just our kids. We actually don't allow parents to come because we feel like it kind of hinders their experience, so to speak. They can't just be kids without their parents around. But we do, outside of camp, we open a lot of our camps and clinics or clinics and sport outings to family members as well. Like when we kayak, I actually make it a family event. When we ski, sometimes we make it a family event as well. We're obviously providing the guide, but our families are kind of near. And the one thing that I've heard from that is a lot of our families, especially for our younger kids, but really enjoy doing something together, right? So they didn't know how to adapt skiing or they didn't know how to adapt with kayaking and they were scared to take their family member. We provide that, but I think we're a really great community. And as far as providing every opportunity for families, we have a lot of sighted siblings that want to come and hang out with their sibling and
7: Sure.
5: do envision blind sports stuff. So, yeah, outside of camp, we really do encourage a lot of family members, unless it's sports specific, like I said, but a lot of outdoor recreation stuff, we invite families
7: And
5: to make it like a family event.
7: are there ever issues where you feel like maybe with good intention, they're just maybe they have some fears, the parents have some fears that they're a little overprotective or taking over, providing maybe more help, where their child, if they were given a little bit more independence, they might make a mistake, but they probably, they would learn from that.
5: Right. I tell my parents all the time that call about camp, I am not a parent yet, and I do not have a child with a visual impairment. So I can't sit here and say, oh, I know exactly how you're feeling because I don't. But, talking, Wendy Fagan, our executive director, is a mom, and sometimes talking to her makes them feel better. But I think that's a lot of what we see is just once the parents, I invite them to come to clinics throughout the year to even watch their child to see how we're adapting things and how and who we are as people. And I think it really makes them a lot more comfortable with us. Because sending your 7-year-old who has a visual impairment or is totally blind to a week-long camp with people you don't know is probably pretty scary. But we really encourage them to come and watch and participate because I think there is a lot of fear. You get that diagnosis when they're little of they have a visual impairment, they're going to be blind. And you have all of these other barriers that you're tackling within school, with it, all, getting O&M services, like all of these things. And I think that sports and physical activity was really never in the forefront of their minds. And so when we come along, they're like, sports, like that's not what we're thinking about in our household. And so I think it's really opened up. It's been really great to connect with our families and them have like almost that aha moment where they're like, oh, I get it. Like, this is fantastic.
7: So let's talk a little bit about your rowing program. And does that start indoors rather than actually
5: Yeah, so yeah,
7: in?
5: we've done it recently. So we actually work with Three Rivers Adapted Rowing. It's in downtown Pittsburgh. This year we did it again. It had been a couple years since we have done it. We actually have a contact there who's fantastic, and they're actually wanting to get more people who are visually impaired involved in their program. But yeah, they start indoors with their ergs. Well, they start upstairs with actual rowing machines like the ones you see at the gym to get
7: Oh,
5: to
7: sure.
5: understand like the movements, which is great, and the kids love it and they race, and our athletes, like even of all ages, we had, I think our oldest at that event was in their 60s.
7: Oh, wow.
5: But yeah, they get upstairs and they're rowing, so they understand the motion and how far they're going and things like that. And then they take them down to like the lower part of the boathouse. And we do, it's like these ergs that have the seats and the actual oars in them and has the mimics the water. And they sit in there and they work on the commands. So there's, the pilot in the front where they give the actual commands. It's actually a fantastic sport for individuals who are blind or visually impaired because it's very rhythmic. And it has very specific instructions and descriptions for it. So you say one thing and then they command. And then they throw them in the boats and they get out there as a team and work together. And it was great. We actually had a really good experience this summer with them and we got them to go up and down the Allegheny.
7: Oh, wow. How fun. Are there additional cues or different cues that are given if you're not relying on vision, or is it the same?
5: No, it's the same. That's what I learned too. Again, rowing was not ever my expertise. And that's why we love working with Three Rivers Adaptive Rowing. No, it is the same. A lot of what they do is just giving some of those corrections. Like sometimes when you push like the pulling your knees and pushing your arms out at the same time is kind of is a hard concept. So that's why they work on that within the boathouse. But then also sometimes, your paddle or your oar gets like flipped a little bit. And so giving them a commands, but no, it's the exact same one. And then we're on a boat next to them and they're giving commands with like a big megaphone, which is pretty cool.
6: Yeah, I know I did this, gosh, a number of years ago, and I learned to row with all of our athletes. Like, we did it seamlessly together. I didn't have a separate conversation or anything, and it was all the same instruction.
7: So then, do you have lots of volunteers on rowing days? What role do they play? I know, Will, you were a volunteer in different aspects. So was rowing one of the sports that you volunteered with?
6: Yeah, I did it a number of years ago. Unfortunately, I didn't do it this past summer, but luckily, being a volunteer, I mean, Wendy and Jillian kind of open it up to all of us. Whatever activity we're doing or whatever clinic we're running, they really open it up to all of us to be able to come in and help to learn as well as teach after. So there's always a portion as a volunteer where we're getting instructed of good ways to teach our athletes, as well as like learning the sport from our coaches in general. And then from there, we're able to relay that information to our athletes. So I can say I have learned an incredible amount of different things from or different sports, activities, whatever it may be, purely because of Envision. So it's not only does it help our blind and visually impaired athletes, it definitely helps our volunteers as well.
7: That's great. So if folks have this initial clinic, then if they come back, is there a path of progression for rowing?
5: Yeah, so again, we at Envision, we're kind of more about exposure, and we do, like I said, swim. We do swim clinics throughout the year and a couple of kayakings. But when it comes to some of these, like rowing and paddleboarding and things like that, what's really great about working with Three Rivers Adaptive Rowing is that this is what they do. That's the only thing they do, right? They row constantly. They're outgoing. They're working on their teams. They're working on, getting in the water a lot and all of that. So if it's been really great, we develop these partnerships. So, for example, Maureen is the lady at Three Rivers Adapted Rowing. We're in contact now. So, whenever they have experiences outside of us doing something with Envision, I pass that along to all of our athletes. We have a couple of athletes that go to them regularly. And so they kind of progress with their team. And especially because obviously rowing is their sport and what
7: Right.
5: they do, we're kind of here to offer those experiences based on, hey, we went to a rock climbing place the other day and they're doing some adaptive climbing. So we're also about spreading community awareness to get some of more of those experiences. And so yeah, they have a full calendar's worth at rowing of getting on a team and working on skills, and they have multiple coaches to kind of help towards that progression if that's a sport that they want to kind of continue to do and work at.
7: Yeah, so that sounds like that's sort of a great thing for folks that participate in your programs. It's a way for them to try different sports and see what they like and learn, and then if they want to continue on, you can you it, either you've already connected them with an organization, or you can connect them with an organization if they want to continue. That's great. Well, I appreciate you providing so much information for us and on the aquatic sports, because I know, like you said, people like to get out in the water. They're curious about it. Just some takeaways. What's one safety habit you would want everybody to adopt?
5: And say, Will, you're the swim coach. I'll let you take that one.
6: Yeah, I mean, I was always told, always, always, always growing up as a kid, if you're getting in the water, never do it alone. Make sure there's always somebody there with you. Even to this day, as a 25, almost 26 year old, I don't know the last time I was ever in water by myself. So just always having that extra someone there to make sure, and God forbid something go wrong, there's somebody there to either save you or get help real quick. Yeah, would be my best advice.
7: What's a confidence tip that translates across those different sports?
5: Ooh, a confidence tip. I think it's just in general. I think that I think it's hard for me to pick just aquatics. I feel like what we're doing across

0: I think for me, specific to aquatics, also speaking from experience, it's a lot of times such an individualized thing. And so for them to be able to say, like, oh, I'm doing this completely on my own and progressing to being by myself and doing this is just such a huge confidence booster for them. And I love seeing that because then, like, say, for example, the next year that they come, they'll be like, oh, this is what I learned. Like, look at how well I can do it now. What I've learned over this past year. So that's always really a cool confidence booster.
1: Is there a moment or an experience that you can think of that you just thought, this is why we do this? This is why vision exists.
2: Ooh.
0: I don't know if it's
2: There's
0: possible to choose one thing.
1: to choose
2: There's a
1: one, there's a lot.
2: lot. There is a lot. I was going to say, I have one that's not really aquatics related. I feel like I've seen, throughout the almost 9 years that I've been with the organization, I've seen a lot. But we had this instance, we had a clinic and we did a high ropes course one time. And we've had this athlete and she struggled with confidence. She's a teenager, totally blind. And she was constantly, she's very anxious and, just not comfortable in her own skin and really feeling very confident, like I said. And she was on this really hard part of a high ropes course where she had to jump off of a ledge, swing midair by herself, and then in front of her, she would grab onto a rope, right? This like big cargo net. I know it sounds insane. We were safe, I promise. But at that time, her dad happened to get there because it was towards the end of the course. And her dad shows up and just like stood there and watched her in awe and was like, I never knew. He was like almost in tears because he's like, I just never could have even imagined that this was possible. So it's moments like that when these athletes blurt out, like Will said, like, wow, like this is so cool. I couldn't believe I did this. Or when the parents, just get it. It's life-changing to experience sometimes. It's amazing.
0: Yeah, I know at the end of each of our sports camps, at the end of the week, all the parents kind of reconvene and we have kind of a big ceremony at the end to congratulate all of our athletes and just recognize everybody that participated. And talking with the parents like afterwards, and exactly like Jill said, just telling them like everything we did that week, showing them the pictures, all the videos, everybody's like mouths are just like dropped, like wide open, like they could catch flies. We're like my kid did that. Like that's always so rewarding. It's like, yeah, like you can get them to do anything you need or want. Just give them the confidence to do it and they're there.
1: If folks want to learn more about Envision Blind Sports, how do they find you and contact you?
2: So we have a website, envisionblindsports.org, so they can go there and look at all the amazing things and the upcoming things that we're doing, whether it's a clinic, a camp, a fundraiser, all of that. We, like I said, are a volunteer-based organization. We have an annual golf outing where we raise funds and we participate in the Pittsburgh Marathon, but we're always taking donations to kind of help alleviate the costs for, all the craziness that we do throughout the year and have it more affordable for our athletes. But you can also reach out to like myself specifically. So it's just my name, Jay Stringfellow, at envisionblindsports.org, and ask any questions that you want.
1: Great. Well, thank you so much for taking time to speak with us. And I'm sure our listeners have learned a lot about aquatic sports. And hopefully, this will encourage all of you out there just to try something. I think that's come up over and over in our conversations of just give something a try and see if you like it, see if you want to continue. And it could really build some confidence and it might even change your life. Who knows? So encourage folks to do that. Next week, we're getting out of the water. We're going to be doing martial arts and talk about martial arts and some wrestling too. So please come back and listen to that episode as well. As always, I hope that the information Jillian and Will have provided to you today helps you to navigate your life with vision loss. Thanks.
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1: From the Bureau of Economic Geology, this is Earth Date. The Australian bushfires of 2019 produced so much smoke it entered the stratosphere, 19 miles above Earth. On an earlier episode, we talked about how fires make their own weather. As a column of hot air rises from the flames, it carries smoke into the atmosphere where it forms clouds. Water vapor may condense around smoke particles and rain down to quench the fire. Or lightning may form in the clouds, which could cause more fire risk. The Australian fires produced 100 million tons of smoke. The updraft was so strong, it carried this smoke up through the troposphere, the lowest layer of our atmosphere where weather occurs, and into the stratosphere. The stratosphere is less turbulent than the troposphere, so particles tend to hang around much longer. The Australian smoke plume lasted for more than 6 months. It was vast enough to be seen easily from the space station. Previous ash and aerosol clouds have entered the stratosphere from volcanic eruptions and other fires. These have cooled the planet by as much as 1 degree Fahrenheit by reflecting sunlight, or warmed it by as much as 2 degrees by absorbing sunlight. Scientists are still studying the Australian smoke plume to better understand these cooling or warming effects, and the potential impacts if humans were to introduce particles into the stratosphere to try to moderate Earth's temperature in what's called geoengineering. I'm Scott Tinker.
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1: From the Bureau of Economic Geology, this is Earth Date. For 500 years, explorers have looked for a passage above North America, from the Atlantic to the Pacific. With a warming Arctic, they finally got it, which could have profound impacts on geopolitics. In the 1500s, Spain and Portugal controlled the sea routes to their colonies in the Americas. Northern Europeans, looking for their own way to reach Asia, began searching for a northwest passage through frigid Arctic seas. For centuries, voyagers endured winters frozen in ice, where entire crews died. Finally, in 1903, the Norwegian explorer Roald Amundsen, who was also the first to the South Pole, picked his way through in a shallow draft fishing boat with a crew of just 6. But this was hardly a trade route. In the last 10 years, summer ice in the Arctic has shrunk to its lowest volume since humans have measured it, finally opening a passage for cargo ships and tankers. With this access, many nations have laid claim to the Arctic seas that touch their northern shores and the rich mineral resources beneath them. Russia is particularly interested in the oil there, thought to be 25% of the world's remaining resource. If ice continues melting, we may see an ice-free Arctic in 20 to 30 years, and growing international tensions as countries jockey for control. It's a new frontier, which could alter the balance of power in the Northern Hemisphere. I'm Scott Tinker.
2: Earth Date is produced by the Bureau of Economic Geology at the University of Texas at Austin, with support from EarthX, bringing people together to build a sustainable future at earthx.org. And you can hear more Earth Date stories at earthdate.org.
1: From the Bureau of Economic Geology, this is Earth Date. The 2020 census counts 331 million people living in the USA. Worldwide, there are now almost 8 billion, which means the United States represents just 4% of the total global population. China and India, with nearly 3 billion people combined, make up about a third of total population. Researchers also recently calculated a global biomass census to compute the total weight of things living on Earth. Biomass is measured in metric tons of carbon because all living things are made of carbon compounds. 1 gigaton is 1 billion metric tons. The weight of all organisms on Earth is estimated at nearly 550 gigatons of carbon. Plants make up the majority of it, at 450 gigatons. They're more than 80% of Earth's biomass. Bacteria and fungi together are 80 gigatons, another 15% of total biomass. Animals of all kinds account for just 0.5%. Of those, insects and fish are about 1 gigaton each. And the nearly 8 billion humans, we make up just 6% of that. 1/10,000th of all biomass on Earth. We're just one species out of 8.7 million, but we have an outsized impact on nearly every other species and environment on Earth, and a responsibility to care for it. I'm Scott Tinker.
2: 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And you can hear more Earth Date stories at earthdate.org.
1: From the Bureau of Economic Geology, this is Earth Date. Sponges may look like plants, but they're animals, some of the longest lived on Earth, with a few living more than 10,000 years. They're also the least evolutionarily advanced creatures on the planet. But new accidental findings may show we've underestimated them. Sponges evolved more than 500 million years ago, flourished through Earth's great extinction events, and have endured ever since. Today, there are 6,000 known species, and new ones being identified regularly. Sponges were thought to be unresponsive to outside stimuli and, well, very plant-like. But that changed when it was revealed that sponges could move. Scientists studying undersea vents in one of the least hospitable places on Earth, in the cold blackness a mile beneath Arctic ice, found thousands of sponges living in the warmer water near the thermal vents. They set up specialized photography to look at vent activity, but were amazed to see something else. The sponges were scuttling very slowly across the seafloor. Most of them had left tracks in the mud behind them, filled with protein crystals called spicules. Sponges have no muscles or apparent method of mobility. Why and how they do it is still a mystery. But this is a key part of science, looking for one thing and finding something else altogether new. Perhaps future expeditions will help us understand these and other hidden talents of sponges. I'm Scott Tinker.
2: 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And you can hear more Earth Date stories at earthdate.org.
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6: Hello?
7: Oh, yeah, this is
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7: This is Blindsight with your host, Bill Lundgren, an AINC original podcast.
6: You serious?
7: We're not holding back truth. We're here to help you heal and become the best you possible. Here's the chair. Here's the pillow. Here's Bill.
8: Okay. Welcome, friend, to Blindsight, sponsored by the Audio Information Network of Dent of Colorado. I'm your host, Bill Lundgren. And just want to let you know that coming up on Tuesday, the 6th of December, is Colorado Gift Day, and it's an opportunity, if you name AIN on your, as a contribute to AIN, then that's going to receive, make us eligible for a match on money, and will help further the cause that we are involved in here. So think about it and phone in on Gift Day. Today we're going to do something a little different. We're going to be talking about a subject that's important, but not as a downer, just a kind of a cautionary tale, holiday blues. It's not an official psychiatric diagnosis, but it's something that a lot of people feel, and we hope that the conversation will help people to look at what they can do to deal with it that occurs for them. And today, we're also going to do something unusual and have the producer of this show, Jonathan Price, and I talking back and forth about the things we know around holiday blues and what kind of solution people can take to help themselves during this period of December. So, Jonathan, welcome.
9: Thanks, Bill. Fun to be here.
8: Yeah. And I've been wanting for an opportunity for the two of us to talk because you have a lot to bring, and that's why you produce so well.
9: Oh, thank you. I appreciate that.
8: The thing that I wanted to kind of focus on is that there is something that occurs for people at this time of the year that they need to be aware of. We need to be, I hope through the sessions of Blindsight that we're paying attention to self-awareness.
9: Right.
8: And the beginning of self-awareness is really to understand that our emotions and our intellect have to work together.
9: And they're often deceiving each other.
8: Yes. And a lot of people in the audience will certainly recognize people who do nothing but talk from their intellect. Everything's logical. They wouldn't know an emotion if they tripped over it. And I came right from a family where this was a specialty. On the other hand, we also know people who are all emotion and don't have any thought or intellect associated with it. And both extremes are not very helpful to make it in this world.
9: Right.
8: So what we have to do is understand ourselves and work together with the emotion and the intellect.
9: Yeah, I when we talk about the emotion versus the intellect, you know, you kind of hit on it where you have these emotional facilities where you are so caught up in, you know, what you would call a cognitive distortion, where you have things like, I'm jumping to conclusions, or I'm seeing things, or I'm feeling things that may or may not be there. And I may be reading between the lines of something somebody said, whether it's at the dinner table or, you know, whatever that may be. And we get wrapped up in our emotions too many times to fail to see the forest through the trees, you know? And, you know, if you take the extreme opposite of that, when you're dealing with just the logic, you tend to negate the fact that you do have emotions, and then you're not able to process anything, leaving you feeling numb and disconnected and unable to understand why you're not feeling joy in a particular season where you should feel joy with family, with friends, with coworkers, all of it. You numb yourself to so many wonderful things in life. And it's finding a balance between the depression, the anxiety, the fear, the maybe resentment that you may have for friends or family members that can really rob you of things that you so desperately need. Feeling those emotions are crucial to everything that you're doing. I think one thing that we also need to do is we need to define the difference between depression and sadness.
8: Mm-hmm. And I think the key to understanding these two ideas is to take a look when we're feeling a certain way, to accept that feeling and just simply say, okay, mm-hmm. I have this feeling. Now, what is it all about? And that's where the intellect can come in and help us. Because sometimes mm-hmm. the emotional component may come from something that happened back in our family of origin, and that we developed this defense against certain feelings, certain emotions, by relying on our intellect, because giving into our emotions may hurt us. You know, we may be
9: it causes that numb feeling.
8: Then, right, exactly. And that's a defense. And we have to understand it, not call it a negative thing, but that's how we survived. And when a therapist like me is telling you, well, Jonathan, that defense is not working now, you know, it would be perfectly logical for you to say, no, wait a minute, that's helped me all this time. Why am I supposed to give it up now?
9: Right. Well, it's a pattern interrupter. When you interrupt those thought patterns, or when, like, either you yourself, if you have the ability cognitively to pull yourself out of an emotional state, if you have the ability to break that emotional cycle, if you will, you tend to realize that, yeah, I'm feeling a particular way, and I may be sad, or I may be depressed, or I may be anxious about a particular event. Say I'm going to my family's for Thanksgiving dinner, or, you know, we just celebrated Thanksgiving, so, and we're moving into Christmas. But if I'm struggling with a particular idea or thought, and if I have the capacity to say, wait a minute, this isn't quite right. I know something is wrong. So what is the primary emotion? I may feel angry, but is that the real emotion that you're feeling? Or are you feeling neglected? Are you feeling rejected? Are you feeling any number of things that may or may not be all the way true? And the problem that we run into is if you have an emotion and you allow that emotion to govern everything that you do, you will miss out on so much, because your emotion will more than likely lie to you. And when you're living in that emotional state, if you can't, either you or your friend or family member can pull you out of that and to show the logical side of it, you will become way more healthy and more able to, I guess, self-diagnose or self-regulate your emotions.
8: Self-regulate.
9: And so I think those pattern disruptors are vastly important. And not only knowing that you need to have a pattern disruptor, but that the thoughts that you have either about yourself or a particular situation may or may not be factual.
8: I think part of it is, again, we're talking about how we defend ourselves against emotions that we're afraid of in order to survive, particularly as children. If you came from an alcoholic home, you know, your job is to keep the alcoholic happy and also to make sure that you protect yourself, because the person may blow up and you be in big trouble, may even get physically hurt. So that's how people stop. And of course, in the holidays, that's when sometimes things really get out of hand. And when you come into the holidays, you say, okay, history is going to repeat itself, even though logically you know it won't.
9: Yeah.
8: You have to just understand wait a minute, this is old stuff coming up.
9: Yep.
8: And kind of appreciate it. You know, I like what Eric Burns talked about in transactional analysis, that we have three states inside of us. The one state is the parent state. The second state is the adult state. And the third state is the child's state. You know, we talk about the child within. And all of us have certain amounts of that. But at times, if we haven't learned how to regulate the child may take over as soon as he or she sees, oh, this sounds like or looks like a time I got hurt before.
9: Right.
8: That's what I mean by defensive.
9: Right.
8: So then the nurturing parent, which a lot of people unfortunately don't have, but the nurturing parent that we have to train ourselves to have, will say to the child, it's okay, you're safe, I'm here, I will take care of the situation. You can just be the playful child that you can
9: right.
8: be. And the adult helps that adduct, that logic, help the parent and the child work together to achieve that end. But it's becoming aware that you have that child in you that's so fearful and trying to protect him or herself is ruling the roost.
9: Right.
8: And that's not necessary anymore.
9: So we just celebrated Thanksgiving, and, you know, I had a great time with family, and you know, we're looking at doing some fun things this weekend. One of the things that I realize is that you come off of this emotional high, whether it be good or bad, and you're that little wave or tidal wave. If you had a rough Thanksgiving, that tidal wave may be carrying you into December. How do you kind of come off of that emotional high or emotional low or whatever you want to call it, and kind of regulate yourself through the end of the year?
8: Well, I think one of the crucial things really is to be able to, number one, to identify what's going on and identify, you know, and accept, oh, this is what I'm feeling right now, instead of saying, oh, I can't, I'm not supposed to feel that way, or this is terrible, I don't have any control over
9: sure.
8: that feeling. This is the understanding, okay, I feel down. Now, what am I telling myself that causes me to feel down? For example, if someone had Thanksgiving by themselves instead of being with other people, we're going to tell ourselves, oh, nobody loves me. We may be likely. And then we have to look at that cognitive distortion and say, wait a minute. I didn't go to any Thanksgiving because everybody assumed that I would be with family or I would be out of town or whatever. It's not that they don't love me. It's just I didn't let people know that I was going to be around and, you know, have someone in, can I join you? Or even invite somebody else
9: right.
8: who's alone to come over and have dinner or have a Thanksgiving dinner together. And in that way, we become active, and if we can anticipate before that holiday, particularly as we come into Christmas, to, oh, this is when I start to feel real bad. What do I need to do? And that's where the intellect helps us to, one, to understand the feeling that we have, accept the feeling that we have, and then look, is there anything that I can do to change it. Now, let's say I'm in the service and I'm missing my family, that's
9: sure.
8: understandable. And there really isn't a whole lot
9: right.
8: we can do. But when we come to accept, oh, this is what the problem is, then we can choose to work with our unit or with the people we work around to have, at least for that moment, to have a sense of family. And to feel not so alone and to take care of that little kid
9: right.
8: that's so scared.
9: And I think it's important to also note that if you are in the service or you are in a particular situation where you've identified what you're going through and what emotion you're feeling, you may also have to deal with the grief or the the realization that you can't either go back home or that you are going to be in this for a season. Right. And I think when you can acknowledge that, it's first you have to admit that there's a feeling that you're feeling. That's first and foremost.
10: Right.
9: And then you can kind of navigate, okay, here's my reality. What are my solutions? Well, I can't really go back home. I don't have the money for a plane fare or a car that works or, you know, whatever have you. And so when you can accept that reality and understand that, hey, look, this may be just a season. We have all this technology. We have video calling. We have phones. We have, you know, all of this wonderful technology. We don't have to be disconnected from the people that we love. We just don't. Unless we are, I guess, for lack of a better word, self-sabotaging ourselves and isolating ourselves from our family for whatever reason, right, or our friends for whatever reason. One thing that I struggle with is because I'm a helper, I want to provide for my family. I want to provide for the people that I'm around. The hardest thing for me to do is allow people to help me. And I don't go seeking help unless I'm bedridden, unless I've broken my leg or something, unless it's catastrophic.
10: Right.
9: I really don't like to ask for help. And so me wanting to provide, how would you talk to somebody like myself who is in that situation, who doesn't really want, they would appreciate help, but they're not going to ask for it.
8: Right. Well, the one thing I have to let people know that this is what we call the male conditioning. We as males particularly are told that we're not supposed to show our emotions,
9: right,
8: we're supposed to help other people, but not accept help. Mm.
9: Yeah.
8: I remember as I was losing my eyesight and getting around was becoming more difficult, I would refuse to ask people or let them know this was happening, and I would trip over fire hydrants or run into people, but I would never admit
9: right
8: that I needed help getting around.
9: Right.
8: And still, I went to meet a friend of mine in a dark restaurant. And as you can imagine, even for sighted people to try to get around tables and chairs and people in a dark restaurant is no easy task.
9: Right.
8: And, of course, I was especially destructive in that particular restaurant. And a friend I was meeting later confronted me and said, Bill, you know how good you feel when you help someone. How dare you not let me have that good feeling,
9: sure,
8: by not letting me help you?
9: Right.
8: And that's something I've had to incorporate in my thinking and say, oh, I'm giving something to you if I let you help me.
9: Interesting.
8: Rather than feeling like I'm taking something away from myself.
9: Right.
8: Or that I'm less than because I have to be helped by someone else.
9: So it kind of sounds like we're...
8: That's a little condescending to other people.
9: Yeah.
8: Yeah.
9: It kind of sounds like we're dealing more with a pride issue than we are a...
8: You got it.
9: Yeah.
8: You got it. And we don't intend to that.
9: So how do we combat that going into Christmas?
8: Well, one of the things that when I do training over at the Theater for the Performing Arts group, the Center for the Performing Arts, is teaching the ushers not to say, do you need help? Because that puts us one down.
9: Mm.
8: But to say,
9: sure,
8: can I assist you? So what we have to look at is, okay, I'm not one down because I'm being helped, nor are the people that I'm helping one down for me, that this is the way
9: right
8: we survive. We all survive. We have to help one another. And it becomes a matter of pride for both of us to allow help as well as to help. And to say, wait a minute, be aware that you may be just a little bit condescending without intending it. And say, okay, wait a minute, what does this person need? And ask that person,
9: right,
8: what does he or she need, rather than moving in and trying to help them. Sometimes, this
9: right
8: is one of the big conflicts in couples that I've worked with. where men are the fixers. They, you know, the yep. wife talks to, or girlfriend talks to the partner and explains the problem. And the, you know, the guy wants to help, wants to fix it. And she said, I can't get right. him to understand. All I need is to talk it out with him. He doesn't need to do anything. I have to do it. But
9: yeah,
8: yeah, I just need an ear to listen. And this is when we get, you know, feel like obligated to fix it. And to just say, what do you need? What do you need from me right now?
9: Yeah, it's interesting you bring that up, because I am totally that way with my wife. And I want to, you know, if she's going through a tough situation, I want to be able to fix it for her. And not because, you know, I want the problem to go away, but because I want to see the best for her. I want to see the the good in her life
8: out
9: come
8: out. Generosity.
9: And,
8: mm-hmm.
9: Right, exactly. And I think, you know, when we talk about at least helping spouses, I think, you know, I've had to adopt the, honey, do you need me to listen or do you need me to fix in this situation?
8: Yes.
9: And if you can ask that question honestly, you're probably on a good path.
8: Absolutely. That's what I teach couples.
9: Yep. And I get into the trap of, in the heat of the moment, wanting to fix it. But it's taken a lot of time for me to, you know, just take a step back and say, okay, honey, do you need me to fix this or do you need me to just shut up and listen? And when I do that, you know, for either my wife or for anybody else who may be feeling like they're not being heard or they're not being seen or they don't feel like this holiday season and this time is something that they can enjoy, I think it's important for everybody to step back and instead of trying to fix everything, trying to listen to people and understand right. what they're going through. And because you may run into a situation where you may just be sad. Mm-hmm. And just because you may not have realized it, but an experience that you that happened to you maybe a year ago, 2 years ago, 10 years ago is all of a sudden surfacing that you didn't even realize was happening. So it could either be a sadness, maybe a depression, maybe a clinical depression, who knows what it is. But what do you think the main differences are between feeling sad in that state or full on depression?
8: Well, sadness can lead to depression. You know, there's a time factor. Mm. But let's put it this way. Sadness is just one of let me back up a minute. When I work with a client, particularly one that's very into intellect, I try to break down emotions into four: mad, glad, sad, scared. And because all of them are valid, all of them are part of the human nature, and if we block any one of them, we block all the others. So when we say sadness is part of life, there'll be times we'll be sad. When sadness
9: right.
8: becomes the overall, you know, month after month, immobilizing, then you see we get into a kind of pathology that has to be looked at. And if it becomes the overall, you know, we don't feel the other three feeling, that's when we're into trouble. Mm-hmm. And part of what happens is that sometimes we get so caught up in it that we need somebody from the outside to point out, you know, you're sad all the time, or we look at having trouble getting up in the morning. I have trouble getting right. up in the morning, but it's more because I'm creaky in the morning. But that's something different from feeling like, you know, you don't want to get out of bed. And
9: right, exactly.
8: And you know, grief is a normal emotion. We feel grief when somebody passed away. When my guide dog died, I had grief. And, you know, some people say, oh, you can get another dog. No, you have to grieve the loss. And sometimes for me, grief may return on an anniversary of the passing of someone important. That's, you know, for me, I can look at Christmas with mixture, one of which is that I had a number of significant losses in the period of 30 days between Christmas and the middle of January, that I have to acknowledge that this is a little harder because I think of these people, you know, at this time and the loss that I experienced, and that can kind of temper some of my reaction to holidays. But I have to embrace that and know that that's, you know, that's where I am. That's nothing wrong with me. It's just that I have to be a little kinder to myself at that period of time. And just
9: there's nothing wrong.
8: Exactly.
9: There's nothing wrong with the grief that you feel. It's really important, and I know that you coach this, and you even coached me through this, is that not only do I need to feel grief in a particular situation, but those around me need to understand that grief is totally okay. You know, we had Beth on a couple of weeks ago who talked about grief. And when you lose things like a dog or a pair, like it's easy for us as people who are outside of a particular situation, if they've lost a pet, they lost a spouse, they've lost a loved one, to feel that grief and allow people to feel that grief. But for somebody who may have lost XYZ, put it in there, they are experiencing that grief. And for some of us who be like, well, why are you, that doesn't make sense. Why are you feeling that way? Just, you know, buck up, pull yourself up.
8: Yeah,
9: that's stupid. Don't do that. We have to understand that if we can come underneath people, support them in their time of grief, regardless of what it is, people will tend to heal faster and you will create more of a community sense than if you berate or disregard that emotion. I don't care what it is. That grief may actually hurt you as an individual, but if you don't let somebody else experience that emotion to the fullest and be able to walk with them in that, you're setting yourself up for huge failures. Not only you, but that person, you're going to break that trust. You're going to break a whole lot of things in that relationship that you may really desire.
8: And you see, one of the problems in the holidays, particularly the nature of the Christmas holiday, is you, a lot of these memories and a lot of these people come back and you may feel lost again.
9: Right.
8: Which is, you have to appreciate that and say, okay, yeah, I can understand that. I think that people who have that feeling have to begin to appreciate how much they cared about that person, that on the anniversary or the fact that it's a holiday and that person is not there. This is what happened, and I need to just be kind to myself. I'm sometimes tell people I'm trying to make schizophrenics out of them because I want them to create a best friend from within themselves that's going to take care of us. And like, for example, if people right now look back on past holidays and they've experienced some sadness that they're real confused about, one of the things they can ask, see, what depression is helpless, hopeless. And grief, and that can be grief, helpless, hopeless, is temporary. Depression is more longstanding, and grief can develop into depression. But if we realize that we're not helpless or hopeless, and that we can figure out, if we acknowledge the feelings, what we can do about it.
9: Right.
8: If someone is living in Denver, for example, and their family is 1,500 miles away, and they can't go there, they're going to feel some grief because they can't be with their family.
9: Yep.
8: So what they need to do is to, and one of the things is, okay, what can I do to help me feel connected to people? Does that mean going out and volunteering at the rescue mission? Does that mean getting together with some people and having a holiday dinner in my house instead of being 1,500 miles? It's understanding this is what I feel is acceptable, but here are ways that I can deal with it so I don't feel helpless, hopeless.
9: What about this anticipation of, you know, you were talking about friends and family coming in to either your place or you going to see friends and family. What about the idea that, you know, the anticipation of seeing somebody that you may have not seen for a long time, or that you didn't tell them that you may be blind, or you didn't tell them that there was a major event in your family or your life, the anticipation of that anxiety, how can you kind of approach that?
8: Oh, that's an interesting question. How do we approach people finding out what's really happening with us? And a more cogent, I think, example is, for example, you decide to bring your, you know, you're a male and you bring a boyfriend to a family dinner. Scary as hell.
9: Yeah.
8: Because you don't know the way the families are going to react.
9: Right.
8: But it's important for you to introduce that person to your family.
9: Mm-hmm.
8: I was caught in that situation. My mother, my two nieces each brought boyfriends with them. But she said, oh, there's not enough room for another person. And I
9: sure.
8: just made the decision. I said, okay, we don't have to be there. We'll do it another time. And my mother was upset, of course. And then she called and she relented and invited him to come.
9: Right.
8: But I had to be in a place that felt secure about myself in order to deal with that anxiety. And that's the same thing, part of what you're talking about in terms of blindness, for example, somebody finding out. It depends on how comfortable we are with ourselves as a blind person. If we feel sort of negative about it, we are going to feel some anxiety. And fortunately, if we have the right people, they can help reinforce that I'm okay. But we have to acknowledge, oh, you know, I just feel a little uncomfortable with this information and with how people are going to react to me. And that's one of the biggies that people always report to me. I'm afraid of what people will think.
9: Yeah. Yep. That fear leads to anxiety. That anxiety leads to sadness.
8: Yeah.
9: That sadness can lead to depression, and you become this rat on the wheel of emotion that you can't really dig yourself out
8: of. Right, exactly.
9: One of the biggest things for me is understanding that particularly my family dynamic is so supportive, and we're always there for each other. And you could bring us the world's biggest piece of information. And I know a lot of families don't have that. And, you know, for me, it's always been a place of safety, and regardless of if I screw up royally,
8: makes it easier.
9: Does. And so creating and fostering an environment where if you're hosting, understanding that people may bring some information to you, or it may come out that is, it could be crippling. It could be, oh, I forgot the green beans. It could be on any spectrum, but understand that if you can create a safe place for your guests, for whoever it is that is coming in, and just sit with them in their time of need, in their time of grief, in their time of sadness and depression, and this can be, and understand why they're going through this. And if they don't want to talk, then just shut up.
8: Right.
9: You know?
8: And exactly. And you see what you're saying is correct. But sometimes when we go into a situation, especially a family situation, which is high stakes, because we don't want to be cast in the outer darkness from our family. But even though we intellectually can accept, they're very accepting, we always think that this information we have for somebody is going to be the thing that's going to change everything.
9: And it could.
8: And so that's where the anxiety, and so I say, I won't know until I show up whether they're going to accept or not. And that's anxiety that other people don't really have a lot of control over. For me, I have to deal with it. I have to say, if they don't like it, you know, then that's too bad.
9: Right.
8: But I feel okay with whatever it is. But I have to acknowledge that I feel that anxiety, and this is going to be a test to the anxiety.
9: Sure. And then it becomes more of a, for lack of a better term, a good anxiety, where it's more anticipatory than it is dread.
8: Anticipatory. That's the thing, to recognize, oh, I still feel some anxiety about this issue. Let's see how it goes. And also to reassure myself. That is the nurturing parent that we create within ourselves, to reassure ourselves no matter what happens, no matter what they think, I'll be okay. And we have to, and a lot of people grew up with critical parents instead of nurturing parents, so they don't even know what that is. And that's what we have to develop in ourselves, to be nurturing of ourselves. And even, you know, for a holiday coming up, you know, I don't want to go through a family thing. I just rather be alone, which is heresy. You know, as far as some people are concerned. But, you know, I really feel much better not going anyplace. I don't feel lonely. I feel like this is what I want to do. And maybe just get together with one person. And which is what I did on Thursday. Rather, some friends invited me over. I just didn't want to get dressed up and do this, you know, kind of thing. I said, I'd rather be home. So my friend and I, and he had the same feeling, and he and I decided we're going to stay, just have dinner, listen to some books that we've been talking about listening to, just have a relaxed kind of thing where we don't have to dress up.
9: It sounds like you're touching on a subject that we don't have time to get into, but the idea of creating boundaries around, you know, your own life, your own situations, that is something that is critically important to, you know, sadness and depression. And, you know, you talked about, as we start to wrap this up, you talked about the things that you did for Thanksgiving. What are some other fun either traditions or things that you like to do during the holiday season?
8: Well, the thing is, you know, I like to give myself a present of some sort. You know, rather than looking for somebody else to give me this present. It might be a trip later on in the year. It might be, you know, something that I can say, you know, I don't need someone else to give me this. This is what I need at this point. And sometimes the present is just sleeping in on Christmas morning. You know, just not, you know, I think of my poor father, you know, he stayed up all night to put a train set up, you know, one year. And he was exhausted. You know, he was glad he did it for his kids.
9: Well, but, sure.
8: Whatever I need, I have a right to, if I, you know, to just say, you know, this is what I need. And it sounds selfish, and it's not really. It's self-caring. There's a difference between selfish and self-caring.
9: Right.
8: And I haven't decided what this year's present going to be for me, but I will think about, you know, I really would like to have this, or it, not necessarily a possession, but it may be just some time to do something that's not work related.
9: Well, and when you come back, you'll have to
8: give that gift.
9: You'll have to tell us what that gift is sooner. Oh, that's awesome.
8: But the holiday has to be for as much for you as for anybody else.
9: Right.
8: Because it has such, it has so much stuff laid on it that it's hard sometimes to enjoy the holidays. I know I feel obligated to decorate my place because I have all this these decorations that I inherited. But it's going to take 3 days to put it together.
9: Oh, my goodness.
8: And 3 days to take it down. I light up my balcony and get I tell people I get complaints from DIA because there's so many lights, the planes think it's a landing field.
9: Yeah.
8: That's the way I do things.
9: My house maybe. My house and my family's house, my parents' house, looks like Hobby Lobby threw up in the Christmas aisle on our house. And we joke about it all year long. My family, right. we put up the Christmas tree, you know, right around the Thanksgiving time. And sometimes I will admit it stays up, not just into January, but like into like late January. One time we even had it up, I think, until Valentine's Day. But it was just so.
8: And well, remember, Denver has a tradition of keeping the Christmas lights on until after the stock show is over. That is an excuse to wait until it warms up to take it down.
9: All right. Well, you heard it here.
8: I don't want to be out there freezing.
9: Bill said you can keep your lights up until after the stock show. So everybody just take note of that.
8: That's right. That's the Denver tradition.
9: I didn't realize that. That's interesting.
8: And so consequently, you don't have to take the light down until it warms up.
9: Absolutely.
8: As far as I'm concerned.
9: You know, we joke about in our family having a seasonal tree where you just keep the tree up, because trees in and of themselves are just kind of a pain to put up. But once they're up, they're so pretty and they're so beautiful, and not everybody does a tree. But we joke sometimes about having a Valentine's tree, and then a St. Patrick's Day tree, and then a 4th of July tree. And then you just leave it up and you just switch out the ornaments and the decorations, and you save yourself some of that heartache and anxiety by taking it down and putting it up.
8: Right. Well, a wreath's on a door.
9: Yes.
8: You know, you take a Christmas wreath,
9: yep.
8: and all you need to do is put some objects on it for Valentine Easter.
9: Yeah.
8: Or Halloween, whatever it is.
9: That's
8: you don't need to throw it away or just have it for one thing. But the thing is to be able to enjoy it. I will tell you there were some times I just did not feel like putting up the decorations, and I didn't.
9: Right.
8: And I'm glad that I didn't.
9: Yeah.
8: I just paid attention.
9: Yeah.
8: And that's what we're talking about, paying attention to your needs as well as other people.
9: Right.
8: And I think that's the antidote to the issue of holiday depression, is we pay attention to what we need, even if other people are offended by it.
9: Yeah.
8: And say, this is, if it's truly what we need. And sometimes we find out, yeah, I was fine this year, but next year I'm going to do differently. But that's how we find out what we need, is by acting on it. And if it's wrong for us, then we know for the next time.
9: Yep.
8: Because we go through this every year.
9: Every year.
8: We forget about. We go through having to make those kinds of decisions every year. And we learn from doing what decision is right for us. So when we make a decision to decorate the house, we know, last year I didn't, and I really missed it. So I'm comfortable with decorating the house and taking all that time.
9: Yeah.
8: You know, that's how we explore what we need. Because, you know, a lot of times for a lot of us, we don't know that we have needs.
9: Yeah.
8: Or that our needs are unacceptable, that we have to worry about everybody else's needs, but not our needs. And I'm sorry, we have to change that.
9: Agreed.
8: Because we'll be more ready to help someone else if we know that our needs are being met.
9: Yeah. Exactly. So, Bill, what's your biggest takeaway from this? What's the last thing you want to leave with guests?
8: What I want to leave for people is to pay attention to yourself. It's okay. It's not selfish. It's self-caring. Because if you take care of yourself during the holidays or any time, that you're in a better position to take care of everybody else.
9: Yeah.
8: And if you don't take care of yourself, you don't have it to give to other people, even though you aren't aware of that. And I wish that, you know, well, we may come back to this before the holiday, before Christmas, but to talk about this more, if people have some questions to ask us, give us send us an email to AIN. Of Colorado, and you know, and we would be happy to try to figure out how to answer some of your questions, and certainly know that somebody's out there who's thinking the same way we are.
9: Yep. Yeah. We'll make sure we put those emails in the show notes. So that'd be good.
8: It's your input.
9: I think for me, I want to leave guests with the idea that you don't have to be stuck in the situation that you're in.

0: sadness and those happiness and glad, those are secondary emotions. And you have to understand that, you know, you can feel angry, you can feel the glad and the happy and all that, but you have to understand, well, I may not be, is anger the right word? No, it's I'm feeling rejected. I feel depleted. I feel tired. I feel,
1: right,
0: you know, whatever right. it is. Being able to name those primary emotions will give you permission to move forward. So moving into the holidays, right. and we're in the middle of it right now, is find something, even for 10 seconds, that makes you happy. Whether it's breathing, whether it's playing the piano, or watching a 10 seconds of a funny cat video. It doesn't matter. Find something that will make you happy and try to ride that wave as long as you can.
1: Right. And if you feel angry, it's okay. The only thing we need to do is to recognize we're angry, but not to act on mm-hmm. it in a destructive way.
0: Exactly.
1: We have to understand the emotion. And if we're caught up in sadness and we feel like there's no end in sight, that's when the crisis hotline, mm-hmm. you can give them a call, or find a therapist. You know, there are lots of ways to deal with the blocks
0: sure.
1: that you may feel.
0: Absolutely.
1: Well, we're coming, the time's running out, but I want to thank Jonathan for joining in with me today to kind of exchange some ideas about the holidays. I hope that's been helpful to you.
0: Yeah, it was a lot of fun.
1: And as I said before, it'd be great to have your input, our listener input. We certainly would welcome it. But meanwhile, this is Blindsight from Audio Information Network of Colorado. Your host, Bill Lundgren, and his guest, Jonathan Price. We bid you goodbye to the next episode. Take care.
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1: From the Bureau of Economic Geology, this is Earth Date. Woolly mammoths lived in Siberia and North America from about 5 million to as recently as 4,000 years ago. They stood the same height as African elephants, up to 11 feet at the shoulder, but with long, shaggy coats and much longer tusks. Within one of those tusks, scientists found a remarkable story. Mammoth tusks were just specially developed teeth, which grew new layers every year from the inside. Recently, scientists measured strontium in each layer of a tusk from one mammoth found in Alaska. All land animals ingest tiny amounts of strontium in food and water over their lifetime. The researchers then matched the strontium signatures in each tusk layer to the strontium found in rodent teeth in different parts of Alaska. They could use this technique to map the lifetime travels of that one mammoth. He was born 17,000 years ago in the lower Yukon River Basin and lived there for the first year of his life. From age 2, he roamed between two mountain ranges, likely with his herd, until he reached maturity at 16. As a solitary adult bull, he covered an even larger area, traveling hundreds of miles, probably to stay in good grazing. At age 28, he kept to a much smaller circuit, perhaps because of disease or injury, until he died, seemingly of starvation. Little did he know the tusks he left behind would tell his story. I'm Scott Tinker.
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1: From the Bureau of Economic Geology, this is Earth Date. On Super Bowl Sunday, Americans eat 26 million avocados in our guacamole. Annually, we average 8 pounds of avocados per person. A third of the world's supply comes from Mexico, which is where the avocado developed. It began as a small black fruit called the criollo, from the same family of trees that produce bay leaves and cinnamon. The fruit was a favorite of giant herbivores, similar to today's rhinos and elephants. They would ingest the fruit and poop out the seed, propagating the trees. When those animals went extinct, the criollo might have too, except 10,000 years ago, humans began to propagate it. Early Mexicans picked the best fruits and grew trees from them. Over generations, this upward selection gradually turned the modest criollo into the large, meaty avocado we know today. But it wouldn't grow well in the colder U.S. until a mailman named Rudolph Hass crossed Mexican and Guatemalan trees in his California orchard to create the breed that bears his name, the Hass avocado. 80% of avocado trees in the U.S. descend from his one mother tree. Besides being delicious, avocados decrease your risk of heart disease and lower your bad cholesterol, while increasing your levels of good cholesterol. All good reasons to eat one. When you do, you can thank a prehistoric rhino, the Maya, and a California mailman. I'm Scott Tinker.
0: 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And you can hear more Earth Date stories at earthdate.org.
1: From the Bureau of Economic Geology, this is Earth Date. In 1858, the first transatlantic telegraph cable was laid. It worked slowly, taking 2 minutes to transmit each character of a message. But that was a lot faster than the old way, ships, which took at least 10 days to make the journey. That first cable failed after 3 weeks, but it showed it could be done. By 1900, there were a dozen cables connecting North America and Europe. This ground to a halt in 1929, when all 12 cables broke in one day. No one could figure out how it happened, but specialized ships quickly began repair work. It took them nearly a year. In the 1950s, scientists finally determined the culprit. A deep ocean earthquake had caused marine sediments on the slope of the continental shelf to break loose. This created an undersea avalanche of mud and water, called a turbidity current, that raced downslope for more than 600 miles, snapping the cables as it went. The finding encouraged operators to bury new cables beneath the seafloor to protect them. Today, more than 400 undersea fiber optic cables, traversing more than 700,000 miles, carry 98% of international internet and trillions of dollars of financial transactions every day. In 2020, another undersea avalanche off the Congo River Delta damaged cables connecting West and South Africa, a sign that critical undersea communications are still at risk. I'm Scott Tinker.
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1: From the Bureau of Economic Geology, this is Earth Date. Seven 700 million years ago, Earth froze over completely and stayed that way for millions of years. How did this deep freeze start, and how did it end? We think it went like this. At the time, all of Earth's land was held in one large continent called Rodinia. As it began to break up, huge areas eroded, pulling carbon dioxide from the air and sequestering it in minerals. With CO2 dropping, the atmosphere cooled and ice began forming in the polar oceans. As the ice sheets extended, their white surfaces reflected sunlight which amplified the cooling. Soon, the oceans were covered in ice, and Earth was frozen. The average surface temperature dropped to negative 60 degrees Fahrenheit. But beneath the ice, in what some believe to be the birth of plate tectonics, Earth was stirring. Rodinia kept pulling apart. Volcanoes formed along its rift zones and began pumping out carbon dioxide and water vapor. Buildup of these greenhouse gases eventually drove runaway heating, which melted the glaciers. In just a few hundred years, global average temperatures rocketed to more than 120 degrees. The heat restarted the water cycle and drove weather systems that caused erosion, which consumed carbon dioxide, and Earth cooled again. Thus began the constant cycling of Earth's climate, and shortly thereafter, the explosion of life. I'm Scott Tinker.
0: EarthDate is produced by the Bureau of Economic Geology at the University of Texas at Austin, with support from EarthX, bringing people together to build a sustainable future at earthx.org. And you can hear more EarthDate stories at earthdate.org.
2: 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These volunteers included certified interpreters for the deaf, sighted guides, and others who provided skills to support the independent participation of deafblind consumers. Since then, the concept of SSP has spread across the country, with services available in many states. However, the demand for SSP services has increased, making it difficult to find consistent and reliable SSPs. In 2004, a National Support Service Provider pilot project was launched with the goal of expanding and improving SSP services throughout the country. The project involved developing a curriculum to train deafblind individuals to direct and work with SSPs, and to pilot the use of the proposed curriculum in three areas of Washington State. In 2015, a volunteer grassroots effort of deafblind individuals and SSPs formed the National SSP Task Force to focus on a national SSP training and certification program, and changing the term Support Service Provider to another term that more accurately reflects the role. If you want to learn more about SSP services, call the Center for People with Disabilities at 303-442-8662. That number again, 303-442-8662.
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8: All right, my name is Representative David Ortiz. My disability is paraplegia. It's AJA T10, which is belly button level for those that don't know. And I am a Latino. My greatest passions now are mono skiing, downhill skiing, cross country skiing. I do love getting out mountain biking or trail biking when I can. Road biking's good too, and I'll kayak and camp on occasion. So I was an Air Force brat, my dad was in the Air Force, and we were stationed at McConnell Air Force Base at the time, which is in Kansas. I was going to high school in Derby, Kansas, and the year before my freshman year, members of the KKK came marching through my school and were handing out pamphlets. So that's kind of the very first time I've ever heard derogatory terms, and I'm not going to say them here, was my freshman year in that high school. I was doing a test that all the honor students were taking, and I was in study hall, and my study hall teacher was this older white lady. She was in her 60s. She was originally a home ec teacher. She wouldn't believe me that I was assigned to go to this test, so she followed me. She would not let me go unless she was going to follow me to where the testing area was and see me get signed in. So those are very real ways that I've experienced discrimination growing up when it comes to my race. And you continue to see it. I mean, Colorado does have 20% Latinos, but I went to college and worked my first jobs in Houston. And in Houston, we are 51% of the population. So to go from a place like Houston, then to serve in the military, which is actually very diverse, especially when you're talking about senior NCO and enlisted ranks, then to come to a place like Colorado, it was a bit of a culture shock for me. Being Latino, especially a first generation Latino, Latinos are not a monolith. I want to say that too. And so the differences between a Chicano or a Chicana and then also those that are first generations American for me are very great as well. So I always put things in perspective that I shouldn't even be alive. Like, I was lucky to survive the crash, the helicopter crash that I survived when I was serving in Afghanistan. So a lot of the fearlessness comes from what else can someone do to me. I think a part of the shield that I have besides that is I'm a veteran. And there, I'm going to be honest with you, there is such a thing as veteran privilege. I remember when I first started interning to advocate for veterans here, there was a state senator that looked at me and said, "What did you do to yourself?" That's the attitude that those that live with a disability are constantly confronted with. And then it was only after I said, "Actually, I got this injury, you know, from my service," that I was treated with more respect. And it shouldn't take that to be treated with respect. So I think it's a combination of having veteran privilege, but then also just not being afraid with having that perspective. I think those of us that live with a disability that come from communities of color have kind of a double lift that we're trying to navigate. And this, again, is just from my perspective, being a first-generation American, is not only are we fighting for accessibility here in this country, even though ADA has been law for 30 years, we're also fighting against stigma and prejudices that come from our lived cultural experiences, whether we're talking about mental health, so for those that have invisible disabilities, whether it's talking about you being a wheelchair user and the fact that this isn't even considered in other countries, and you're looked on as a burden, and so there's stigma attached around that. So, my perspective is we have to fight twice as hard, not just for accessibility and equity here in this country, but even within our own culture, when it comes to some of the ways some of us live. My biggest ask for white allies is to speak to your communities and to be a champion for us. And it's not just the small things, you know, the not letting someone get away with something as overt as a slur, even if they don't realize it's a slur or not. But it's in the small ways, like an attitude. Not just the word choice, but in the attitude that they might approach something with, like, "Oh, I don't understand why people with disabilities get to get on airplanes first," or if there's five open stalls and you go in with your friend and they choose the disabled stall when there's five open stalls, don't do that. Like, I'm gonna be honest, as a leg walker, if, you know, especially in the Army when there's nobody really with a disability that serves in the military, but still, like, now realizing how critical that stall is, don't use it. And this is why. That is the only way that some might be able to use a restroom, and you're taking away that basic dignity. So for my white, able-bodied allies, it's be an ally in big and small ways with your community, and then show up with us when we show up to, whether it's as activists or as electeds, to try and fight for change. I'll say the term, realizing that I've always known this, but it's been made more stark, which is systemic racism is endemic, and we still have a lot of work to do. I'm really proud of the Colorado Law for People with Disabilities, which I'm bringing forward now and working with Senator Danielson. It passed out of the House today, so she has it now, and hopefully she'll be able to bring it out of the Senate. It's a bipartisanly supported bill. So as well as, you know, the work I got to do with Representative Van Beber on making state law, making it illegal to discriminate for those with IDD or any disability, for those to qualify for an organ transplant. So, you know, those are the ways that I'm proud of this state pre me being elected, but also being here, and we'll continue on that fight. My big ask, especially for those that have that intersectionality, even if you don't though, is if you're living with a disability, we need you to show up. We need to be seen and we need to be heard in order to affect change. I mean, the House chamber wasn't even accessible until I got elected here. The dais, in order to chair the Committee of the Whole, is not accessible, which is why you've not seen me chair the Committee of the Whole. So they're working on putting a lift on it. I mean, we still have a lot of work to do, but what helps is when those that live with a disability, especially those that have that intersectionality with their gender identity, who they love, or race, we need you to show up, because that's how we are able to make greater change faster. I'll just say, crypt the vote. I want to see more of us get elected. I want to see more of us that are able to, in a financial place, to give to candidates that we believe in and allies that we believe in, and to organize better around voting and around contributing to candidates that we believe in, because that's how you affect change.
9: My name is Abira Barr, and I am the mother of a 13-year-old boy with autism. His name is Muhammad, but he loves to be called Mo. And we are North African Arabs. Autism is still a taboo, and it's not understood as a disorder in many countries and communities, unfortunately. And I feel we still have a long way to go advocating for it and explaining what autism is. Many people, even when their kids get diagnosed, they still ask him, what's autism? By my race, particularly, it's seen as a big challenge. Here, as education and therapy, he was never discriminated, but in the same time, we face a lot of challenges in the public life, daily life, and we get with really awkward and hard moments. Example, one time we were in a long line in a store, and all of a sudden Muhammad yelled, "We all gonna die," which is actually a phrase from a cartoon. Muhammad has ecolala, and he will repeat phrases from cartoon that has animals, and this is from the Nut Job, by the way. And you can imagine how awkward that was, me looking like this, and he screams, "We all gonna die." So I had to ensure people that nothing is happening, he's autistic, he's just repeating phrases from cartoons, but it was hard. It was really a hard, awkward moment. For being a teenage caller named Muhammad, with his mom that wears hijab, going around most of the time, he's with me. Or even my husband is a colored person, so those are already many layer of stereotype to unfold before even get to the disability, to the special need part. So we really need to spread awareness as much as we can. And what I would love, and that's why I took this opportunity, it's to give a voice to people that look like me. Having the chance to say our opinion, what we struggle in, and what the disability been to us in our life and what we face every day, so people could understand more, because I feel like I still have a trust in humanity, to be honest. And I'm trying to be a positive person all my life. And I feel like if people knew, they will be better. So it's all lack of knowledge. So go out. That's what I will say to people. They look like me or look different. If you're a minority or whatever, go out and get involved in the community. Have a voice. Advocate for your rights and needs. Educate yourself about what it's around you, what is available. And of course, reach out if you need help, because there is help out there. So one day we were doing running club in school. Muhammad was fourth grade and Mason was first grade. And she came home asking, "Dad, how do you explain to kids what autism is? Because my friend are asking me, what's going on with your brother? Why he's laughing or he repeating phrases from cartoons." And Ibrahim started thinking about it, how I can explain to little kids what autism is. And because my son loves animals, he was referred to himself as Mr. Fox. And from there, Special Fox was created, all about how to explain autism in a simple words, rhyming book for little kids. Stereotypes and prejudice is a global problem, and you cannot really solve one without talking about all of it. And as individual, prejudice is, I think, easier to face, because many people, after they yell at us or they're angry at us, one time we were again on a line and Muhammad didn't stop singing and he was really loud, and a lady just turned around and told him, not to me, to him, to stop, to really shut up, she told him. And I explained to her, he has a special need, he's autistic, and she apologized. So I feel like individual prejudice, it's easier to face, because some people, when you explain to them, or mostly when you explain to them, they will apologize. And maybe they will even ask themselves what's autism or whatever disability you explain to them, and they will educate themselves, and that's great. That's what we want. There's such a beautiful diversity in people with different backgrounds. And if you just sit and listen, you learn a lot. And we are not that different. We need the same things, and we can help each other for sure. Even at work, when they tell me, oh, you're so patient with kids, it comes natural to you because of mom. Because I have the best teacher ever at home. He trained me well, so that's why I'm patient. But yeah, it's a journey, and we walk it together, so yeah.
10: My name's Teresa Nguyen. I was born with a developmental disability called osteogenesis imperfecta, or OI for short. It's a brittle bone disease. And I identify as a Vietnamese American woman. My pronouns are she, her, hers. A lot of the discrimination, I think, has been around my disability for a lot of my life. Prominent examples are just accessing public buildings, public entities. It takes a lot longer for somebody like me to plan a vacation, and it kind of gets to the point where it's not fun anymore sometimes, because it's not a vacation really. it's a research project. And so I think, you know, that's kind of some examples that come to mind. Programmatic kind of barriers. I've experienced, you know, kind of discrimination in the education area, especially higher education. I can think of one example of a physical barrier being present that got in the way of me possibly not earning a credit for my degree. A human anatomy class, for example. And the discrimination was truly present when the university offered to just give me the credit and not have me attend the class, because they were not open to actually fixing the barrier. I don't know if this is discrimination or just implicit bias, but being asked to kind of be the token person within the workplace to train on all things disability, to train on all things ableism, things like that. So it's very passive, but I believe it still falls into the bucket of discrimination. I've noticed that in the times of the pandemic, it's really highlighted kind of the inequities, of course, between people with disabilities and able-bodied folks in terms of our healthcare access. But then that inequity is even bigger for people with disabilities of color. And so it raises the question of why that is. And I think it's because we don't think about the two inequities in the same framework, in the same lens, when we're doing our work. Things like home and community-based services. Why is the access much bigger for white folks than for folks of color? I have a lot of theories behind it, but I think it comes down to cultural competence, the way we write policies, the way we assume things of folks with disabilities, and the way we assume that people have all of the same knowledge and access points as our colleagues and our friends and our community, where in fact there is not that equality present. The most impactful right now in our society is language, and being aware of how you talk about people with disabilities, about people of color, and just using more empowering language. I think I have not seen that in the majority of my interactions, and I think that will slowly shift kind of the implicit biases that are present within people towards people with disabilities and towards people of color. I think it begins with language, and I think that's a really hard thing to change. We, as society, as policymakers, as program developers, as designers, just really think about a person with a disability being having multifacets, just like the average person. I think we are very easy to think about, you know, what the able-bodied colleague of ours experiences as a sister, as a person of color, as a mom. But I don't know if we think about people with disabilities the same way. And so I think the conversation needs to shift there when we're talking about accessibility and equity and inclusion. It's just time that we start thinking about that.
11: Well, my name is Darryl Wims. I would say I'm a black male, okay? And I'm a quadriplegic. Well, let's talk about what brought me to Colorado. I mean, in Tennessee, I was struggling. I couldn't find personal care. My mom was taking care of me. I ended up finding some people in Colorado, and that seemed to work for me, you know? And the things that they talked about, those are only the things that I dreamed about. I mean, you look around Colorado, you see people riding around all day long in wheelchairs. So you see an active disabled community, and that's black, white, Asian, you name it, okay? They're just out there. So you see a more active community, and they're surviving. So it lets you know that that system is set up a little bit different than where I came from, where I come from. You don't see people in disabilities riding around. They're more like they're being warehoused. Down south have more nursing homes than anywhere in this country. So they're used to putting someone with a disability in an institution, and them talking about driving, obtaining homes, to them, that's a waste of time. The disability community, it has its ups and downs. I mean, when you're government funding, the money could be there 1 minute and the next minute it's gone. It's a lot of parents in Colorado, white parents, that take care of their disabled kids. They want their kids to have the same opportunity as any other kid they see, walking or not. They're gonna fight for that, okay? I would say another black parent that sees that, get in that line. They're helping those kids. And that woman in the front of the line, she's gonna make sure it happens. That's not happening in Tennessee. You see the difference? So here, just being able to participate, and it's a lot of black women that are coming up. I mean, I'm the receptionist of PASCO, but I have black women calling every day with 14-year-old children and just found out that they can get help for that child. I know parents been taking care of doing that program ever since their child was 4. So they knew about it when their child was born. So that's the difference about getting that information out, especially to, you know, the black community and letting them know that those services out there, but you don't have a lot of people that are spreading the word like that. They're not telling black parents, you can get some help for that child. People start doing things when people start talking about them. I would say that my doctor's office is great. I feel like I get respected. I feel like instead of the doctor talking to me, I'm talking to him. On the other hand, being admitted into the hospital, it makes you feel like you're being paralyzed all over again. It makes you feel like you're lonely. You're expecting someone to come in and wash you or to help you brush your teeth or wash your face, and it's just not happening. I had an incident maybe about 4 years ago. I was in there, young lady, she could have came in. That's what she was doing, but she didn't want to wash me because I was a black guy. So she was going to wait on this other young lady, which was African, to do it for her. But that lady didn't get to me until 3 hours later. They're changing shifts. So it was a clear thing that she didn't want to be responsible for bathing me. I've been in a hospital room where I've had people to come in the room and clean it up, but they speak Spanish. They're speaking Spanish and talking about me, but my nurse happened to speak Spanish and understood everything that they were saying and asked them to leave the room until I realized, well, what happened? They're calling you a fat slob. Sometimes it pops out in such a way where you are amazed that it happened. You know what I mean? You just wasn't expecting it. You were expecting not in this place, not in a hospital, you know, not in my doctor's office. But yeah, it can happen. Sometimes I put myself in a mindset, no matter what happened, or if I feel or see something, if I'm too uncomfortable, just don't go back. I want people to know that a person with a disability, C4, C5, and that's meaning to me, whatever level of disability, they can live independently and have somewhat of a lifestyle. It's not going to be the same as your lifestyle, but it could be theirs. The reason I control those lights with Alexa and a thermostat, because it gives me a sense of control that when I'm in here by myself, I can navigate. I can do things for myself. I don't feel lost or I'm just waiting on someone to come back the next day that may not come back. I've managed to hold down a job. I've managed to drive a car successfully for 5 years. But I did those things because I really wanted to do it, but I wanted to show other people to do it. No matter what my color is, I'm going to go out here and I'm going to do the very best that I can. And I'm not going to wait on that system to give me the word go.
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0: From the Bureau of Economic Geology, this is Earth Date. Before antibiotics, millions died each year of diseases we can easily treat today. If we're not careful, we may be headed back to those deadly days. In 1928, Alexander Fleming discovered that a fungus, Penicillin rubrum, could kill bacteria. But his fellow doctors wouldn't listen. It wasn't until 1943, when he cured a patient dying of meningitis in just 1 week, that they finally paid attention. Fleming won the Nobel Prize, but cautioned that bacteria could grow resistant to penicillin if the patient took too little or for too short a time. Again, people didn't listen and did what he warned against. Just 20 years later, some bacteria had evolved to resist penicillin, including strains of pneumonia and staphylococcus, the staph infection that plagues hospitals today. Desperate scientists have searched everywhere for something to help, including thousand-year-old medical texts. Among potions to ward off elves and night goblins, they found a salve made of cow bile, wine, and herbs that actually fights the deadly staph. Today, a commercial version is available. Meanwhile, improper antibiotic use continues to breed superbugs. But you can help. If you're prescribed antibiotics, finish the entire dose. If not, you could be training new strains of bacteria that won't respond to medieval folk cures. I'm Scott Tinker.
1: 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And you can hear more Earth Date stories at earthdate.org.
0: From the Bureau of Economic Geology, this is Earth Date. There are no snakes in Ireland, because, according to legend, St. Patrick expelled them. True or folktale? St. Patrick, ironically, wasn't Irish, or named Patrick. He was born Maewyn Sukkot in 390 AD in Britain, kidnapped by pirates at 16, and held in slavery in Ireland for 6 years. He escaped and joined a monastery in England, then decided to return to Ireland as a missionary, where he converted Druids and built the first church. He died in 460 AD in Downpatrick, hence the name. A few centuries later, he was recognized as Ireland's patron saint for bringing Christianity to the land. A few centuries after that, his mythology had grown. Apparently, the snakes of Ireland once threatened him on a hilltop. He responded by beating a drum that drove them into the sea. Scholars believe this is a symbolic tale of Patrick purging Ireland of its pagan rituals. Scientists argue that Ireland never had snakes in the first place. In the last ice age, Ireland was covered in glaciers, much too cold for the cold-blooded creatures. Since the ice retreated, Ireland has been isolated by the frigid Irish Sea. There are other isolated islands, like New Zealand and Hawaii, that don't have snakes, and other cold regions like Alaska and northern Russia. So it's not as unusual as it sounds. But it makes for a good story over a green beer. I'm Scott Tinker.
1: 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And you can hear more Earth Date stories at earthdate.org.
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2: From the Bureau of Economic Geology, this is EarthDate. In the 1800s, scientists found a 400-million-year-old fossil fish they thought could be the missing link between aquatic and land-dwelling creatures. They would have loved to study it, but it had gone extinct with the dinosaurs, or so they thought. Until 1938, when a museum curator saw a fisherman haul one out of his net in South Africa. She wrote a hasty telegram to her museum. They wrote back, "Get that fish." She had found the coelacanth, not extinct after all, but hiding for millions of years in the Indian Ocean. True to the fossil, it had small pectoral fins on arm-like stalks connected to joints like shoulders and a wide fleshy tail. According to local reports, it was so oily and foul-tasting that anyone who tried to eat it would become sick, which probably helped this slow-growing living fossil keep on living. And researchers soon found it's very slow indeed. Coelacanths can grow to 200 pounds and live 100 years, but don't reach sexual maturity until they hit 50. Females incubate eggs within their abdomen, which take 5 years to hatch, then emerge as live young, the longest gestation of any animal. It turns out, however, the coelacanth wasn't the missing link that scientists hoped for. That honor belongs to its relative, the lungfish, which crawls out of the water to make short journeys on land. But that's a story for another EarthDate. I'm Scott Tinker.
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2: From the Bureau of Economic Geology, this is EarthDate. In 1492, Columbus sailed the ocean blue. But in 1021, the Vikings landed in Newfoundland. That's right, we're now certain that Norse explorers reached North America nearly 500 years before the Spaniards. It happened at L'Anse aux Meadows in easternmost Canada, where explorers in the 1960s discovered the remains of Viking longhouses, but they didn't know exactly when they arrived or left. We now know they were here exactly in 1021. That's because a team of scientists has figured out how to tie tree rings to solar storms. Different texts from isolated countries around the world describe red auroras in the sky in the year 993, a telltale sign of a solar storm when radiation bombards our atmosphere. The radiation produces higher levels of carbon-14, which is absorbed by plants. The researchers studied wood scraps from trees cut at L'Anse aux Meadows, probably to build its Viking architecture. When they found correspondingly high levels of carbon-14 in a tree ring, it pegged that ring to the year 993. They could then count outward to the bark to identify the year the tree died. All trees showed marks from iron tools, which no native tribes had at the time, and all were felled 1,000 years ago in 1021. I'm Scott Tinker.
3: EarthDate is produced by the Bureau of Economic Geology at the University of Texas at Austin, with support from EarthX, bringing people together to build a sustainable future at earthx.org. And you can hear more EarthDate stories at earthdate.org.
2: From the Bureau of Economic Geology, this is EarthDate. Tornadoes are mysterious, but on this EarthDate, we'll try to unravel a few of their secrets. You've probably heard there's a tornado season that happens in Tornado Alley. Well, not exactly. Tornadoes can happen almost anywhere, North and South America, Australia and New Zealand, South Africa, and the Indian subcontinent, where they're the most deadly due to higher population density. And they can happen any time. Most occur within a few months, but that depends on where you are. In the southeastern U.S., it's January through March. In the Central Plains, April through June. In the Midwest, July through September. The only months they're less frequent are October through December. Tornadoes appear to form from the cloud downward, but that's not really the case. Researchers think most of them form horizontally within the cloud, like a rolling barrel. Then an updraft turns them vertical and they extend to the ground. Or not. Some scientists think they may form from the bottom up, as a swirling wind eddy on the ground reaches up to the cloud, connecting to and triggering that rolling barrel of wind. Or it could be some of each. But we can't really tell by looking at radar, since tornadoes form too quickly and too near the ground for our current technology to map them. Clearly, there's still a lot of mystery surrounding tornadoes. But as research comes in, we'll keep blowing it your way. I'm Scott Tinker.
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0: Every 6 minutes, someone in the United States is diagnosed with Parkinson's disease, nearly 90,000 new cases each year, and a projected 1.2 million people will be living with the condition by 2030. Parkinson's disease, PD, is a progressive neurological disorder primarily affecting movement. Named after the British physician James Parkinson, who first described its symptoms in 1817, PD is characterized by a variety of motor and non-motor symptoms that can significantly impact an individual's quality of life. Here are some of the most important aspects to understand about Parkinson's disease. Symptoms. The hallmark symptoms of Parkinson's disease include tremors, bradykinesia, slowed movement, rigidity, stiffness in the limbs and trunk, and postural instability, difficulty with balance and coordination. These motor symptoms often start on one side of the body and eventually affect both sides as the disease progresses. Additionally, Parkinson's disease can also present as a range of non-motor symptoms, including cognitive changes, such as difficulty with memory and executive function, mood disorders, such as depression and anxiety, sleep disturbances, constipation, loss of sense of smell, and autonomic dysfunction, such as hypotension and urinary problems. There is no specific test for Parkinson's disease, so diagnosis is based primarily on medical history, a physical examination, and the presence of characteristic symptoms. Neuroimaging techniques such as MRI and DAT scan may be used to help rule out other conditions that can mimic PD. Parkinson's disease is progressive, meaning symptoms worsen over time. However, the rate of progression varies from person to person. In some cases, individuals may experience relatively mild symptoms for many years, while in others, the progression may be more rapid and debilitating. The exact cause of Parkinson's disease is not fully understood, but it is believed to involve a combination of genetic and environmental factors. Mutations in certain genes have been linked to an increased risk of developing PD. Environmental factors such as exposure to particular toxins may also play a role. While there is currently no cure for Parkinson's disease, there are medications and therapies available to help manage symptoms and improve quality of life. Dopamine replacement therapy, using medications such as levodopa and dopamine, is the mainstay of treatment for motor symptoms. Other medications may be prescribed to address non-motor symptoms, and physical therapy, occupational therapy, and speech therapy can also be beneficial. Exercise programs designed especially for people with PD, such as Rock Steady Boxing, are available nationally. While medication and therapy are important components of managing Parkinson's disease, lifestyle factors such as regular exercise, healthy diet, adequate sleep, and social engagement can also have a significant impact on symptom management and overall well-being. In some cases, surgical interventions such as deep brain stimulation, DBS, may be recommended for individuals with advanced Parkinson's disease who are not adequately controlled with medication. DBS involves implanting electrodes into specific areas of the brain and using a pacemaker-like device to deliver electrical stimulation, which can help alleviate motor symptoms. Parkinson's disease can be challenging to manage, both for individuals diagnosed with the condition and their caregivers. Building a strong support network, that includes healthcare professionals, family members, friends, and support groups, both online and in person, can provide invaluable emotional support and practical assistance throughout the journey with PD.
1: Hello, and welcome to Blind Level Check. I'm your host, Evan Starnes. Now, this week, we are going to be rerunning an episode. I know, But I am still on the hunt for guests, and also we've been incredibly busy with the move, so I have not had nearly as much time, if any, hardly any, to delegate to the show these past couple months, probably, as you guys can tell. But hey, that's okay. I have a good throwback episode for occasions like this one. So we're going to be rerunning the episode When Mental Health and Tech Collide. And that was back in the days when Jonathan and I were hosting the show, and a little bit of a different format, which I actually want to go back to in a sense. Not like, you know, go back to the way things were before, but it was more of an open-ended format. You know, we would just kind of start talking. You'd hear the intro, the voiceover. I like that format because, you know, I feel like I've fallen into this whole welcome to Blind Level Tech, you know, rabbit hole, even though you guys already hear that in the voiceover intro. And we are working on – actually, Jonathan and I need to work on some new music for it. I want to be – I'm a snob and I want to do original music, so I want to see if I can get Jonathan to compose a little something-something. It might not actually have a voiceover in it this time though, so that I can – I don't know. I am working on some improvements for the show, and I really want to get back into BLT. I haven't done BLT Bytes in a while, but I guess very quickly before I get into this episode, I didn't address this, but BLT is now 2 years old. Woo! I hope that doesn't mean terrible twos, though. That would not be good for the show or for my sanity. But yeah, BLT as of March 6th, 2025 has been 2 years old. Now, we didn't do an episode, you know, we're not going to do one every anniversary of BLT, but we definitely will be doing one on the third and 5 year marks. So that should be fun. I got a whole year to plan that episode. Why am I thinking about that right now? Honestly, I should just stop blabbering and let you guys enjoy the rerun. And yeah, stay tuned for more episodes next week and thereafter. And BLT Bytes will be starting up. I need to go record a ton of them. And we do have some exciting guests coming up. If I didn't say this already, I've finally got the piece of the puzzle I need to do my throwback assistive tech episode. I've been wanting to do that episode for a long time. Just kind of taking a look at old assistive technology from generations past and what, you know, where we came from and, you know, where we were before all these newfangled smartphones with cameras and AI stuff and all that. Yeah, yeah. So with that being said, I hope you guys enjoy a nice little throwback to When Mental Health and Tech Collide. And I'll see you all again next week.
4: 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Create a grab list of essential items and irreplaceable belongings. Ensure they fit into an easily portable bag like a backpack or a wagon. When it comes to knowing where to go, follow the guidance of officials and evacuation alerts. Trust your instincts and take routes that keep you safe. Be aware of hazards like wildfires, floods, or hazardous material releases, and act quickly to avoid danger. For example, with wildfires, move out of the area in a 90-degree direction from the wind. In a flood, seek higher ground and avoid low-lying areas like canyons or ditches. During a hazardous material release, follow the instructions from officials as the situation may vary. Remember, you are your first form of alert. 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Lastly, develop a support system by connecting with people who have vehicles and can help you evacuate quickly if needed. 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

0: you're doing as well.
1: Yeah, that sounds great. So we've got sort of a beta version of the application developed. What we've done is we've fed it mock data. So when we ask it questions, it's just going to use that mock data to sort of give us answers. But when users have this online, it won't have mock data. It will be able to see that your actual financial information and give you real feedback. So if you're ready for it, let's test it out.
0: Yeah, let's do it.
1: All right, here we go.
2: Hello, welcome back to HeyFi. How can I assist you today?
1: Hey, I'm curious how much money's in my checking account.
2: Your checking account, ending in 7892, shows a balance of $4,847.23.
1: That's awesome.
2: The full amount.
1: And how much am I spending each month on subscriptions?
2: In the past month, you spent $152.76 on subscriptions. These include services like streaming platforms and other recurring charges. Would you like me to list them or compare to previous months?
1: No, I'm more curious now about my spending on groceries this month. How much have I spent at the grocery store this month?
2: You've spent $347.23 on groceries so far this month. That's under your usual grocery spending, which averages about $400 monthly. Would you like to hear how this compares to the same?
1: Okay, so you get the idea there. So it's not perfect just yet. We're still developing it. But the idea is to ask it questions and, you know, it gives you the feedback real time like a human being. And eventually you'll be able to, you know, build a budget and ask it, you know, how much you have left in the budget to spend. If you're walking into the grocery store, you could just ask it. So that's the idea, is any information you want about your entire financial landscape, you just speak it and it responds.
0: Wow. So you said not perfect, but that is awesome. This is obviously my first time hearing the demo, but I am honestly blown away. It kind of did, you know, what I was expecting it to do, but it is nice to see, of course, you can interrupt it when it's talking. And as y'all heard, you can just kind of use any natural language. You don't have to be very specific with it. So that is a wonderful demo. And yeah, thank you so much for the demonstration. I'm really excited to see the continued development of HaloFi, and I will be definitely on board following it.
1: Awesome. Well, thank you for having us. It's been a great pleasure.
0: Absolutely.
3: Thank you, Evan.
0: Yep. And thank you, everybody, for listening to another BLT Byte. I've been your host, Evan Starnes. Stay tuned for more full-length BLT episodes and BLT Bytes in the coming weeks.

0: 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Life can be hectic, but it's important to manage stress in healthy ways. 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However, prolonged stress can impact our immune system and mental health. Learning healthy ways to respond to stress is important. Write down your thoughts, acknowledge your control of your thoughts, and consider changing stress-inducing aspects of your environment. The first step is to help improve your stress, to take better care of yourself. Please give yourself time and space to process your feelings and prioritize exercise, sleep, and healthy eating. Don't forget to stay well hydrated. This means drinking at least 3.7 liters of water for men and 2.7 liters of water for women a day. There are also some great relaxation techniques like deep breathing. Today, I'd like to share with you the 4-7-8 breathing exercise that was developed by cardiologist Dr. Herbert Benson at Harvard Medical School. It helps to close your eyes during this. Breathe in slowly through your nose for 4 seconds. Hold your breath for about 7 seconds. And then exhale for 8 seconds through your mouth. Think about your stomach rising and falling with each breath. Let's try it together. Ready? Breathe in slowly through your nose for 4 seconds. 1, 2, 3, 4. Hold your breath for 7 seconds. 3, 4, 5, 6, 7. And then exhale for 8 seconds. 4, 5, 6, 7, 8. Do you feel better already? 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If you are having trouble coping with stress or anxiety, please feel comfortable telling your primary care doctor. If you would be interested in finding a therapist in your area and discussing more breathing techniques, you may visit www.psychologytoday.com/US/therapists. Wishing you all the best.
1: Hello, and welcome to your BLT Bite. My name is Evan Starnes. Today, we're going to show you how to get the current time and date, as well as setting a timer or an alarm using Siri. Now, just as a quick reminder, to activate Siri, press and hold either the round home button or long power button until you feel 2 quick vibrations indicating that Siri is listening. First, let's try asking Siri for the time or date. For the current time, activate Siri and then say something like, "What time is it?" or just simply, "Time." What time is it?
2: It's 16:20.
1: Now, as you can tell, my phone is set for military time, so it did sound a little different, but that'd be 4:20 p.m. Getting the date is pretty similar. Simply say something like, "What's today's date?" or just date. What's today's date?
2: It's Friday, the 24th of May, 2024.
1: Now, let's demonstrate setting alarms and or timers. To set an alarm, activate Siri and then say something like, "Set an alarm for 7:30 a.m. or wake me up at 8 o'clock a.m. Wake me up at 7 o'clock a.m.
2: Your alarm is set for 7 o'clock.
1: To check the status of any alarms, simply say "alarm status" and Siri will report any alarms that you have set. Alarm status.
2: I found 2 alarms, a 7 o'clock alarm, currently on, and an 8:30 alarm, currently off.
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1: Setting a timer works pretty similarly to setting an alarm. Try asking Siri to set a timer for 5 minutes or any amount of time you'd like. And if you'd like to know the status of your timer, simply ask Siri for the timer status, similar to alarms. We've covered quite a bit in this bite, so let's recap. You can ask Siri, what time is it, or just say time. You can also ask Siri, what's today's date, or just say date. And you can set an alarm or a timer by asking Siri to wake me up or set an alarm or set a timer. You can check the status of alarms or timers by saying alarm status or timer status. You can cancel an alarm by saying cancel my alarm, and you can pause and stop timers by just saying pause timer or stop timer. That's it for this week, but be sure to tune in next week for more BLT Bytes. Thank you for joining us. My name is Evan Starnes, and I'll see you next time.
4: 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You are listening to AfterSight. This recording is intended solely for individuals who are blind or have low vision.
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0: Welcome to Blind Level of Tech. This isn't just accessible tech talk. This is technology on a whole new level. We're showing you just how possible it is to live the life you want.
1: Hello, everybody, and welcome to another episode of Blind Level Tech. I'm your host, Stephen Starnes, of course, joined by my co-host, Kelvin Crosby. How are you doing today?
2: Hey, man.
1: Yeah, man.
2: How you doing, man? I'm doing good. We're still trying to stay away from fires over here.
1: Oh, jeez.
2: Getting crazy, but hey, we're surviving.
1: More keeps coming, and they keep trying to put them out, and it sounds like it's like whack-a-fire, whack-a-mole, but it's terrible. Well, so, have you been evacuated or
2: not yet? Not yet. The one that was near me a couple of recordings ago, that one got put out pretty quickly, within about 8 hours, and we were in the red, yellow zone, so we were not quite evacuated, but close. And then now we're safe, but you guys are freezing over there, though. So
1: tell me about it.
2: Yeah, so I'll take smoky and ashy over losing my toes because it's so cold. So
1: and snow. I mean, can travel in the snow is fun. You got to do it at least once.
2: So I'm excited about today's guest, man.
1: As am I.
2: So why don't you tell us a little about who he is?
1: Yes. So today's guest is Josh Mealy. Is that correct? The last name pronunciation? I always want to get that.
2: Yeah, you got it.
1: And he is, he's had quite a, I said tech journey in the outline, and I don't like the term tech journey. It sounds too cheesy, but that's the only thing I can think of. Quite the tech experience over the years, starting like way back with actually creating a screen reader for the Macintosh pre-voiceover, and creating a really cool tactile map application, and also giving me a reason to buy an Amazon Echo Show. So we're definitely going to talk about that today. But yeah, Josh, welcome to Blind Level Tech. It's Friday as we're recording this. So how's your Friday going?
3: My Friday's going great. Thanks for having me on. I'm super psyched to be here and have a great conversation with you guys.
1: Yeah, we're excited too. Well, I'd like to first kick things off. You know, you're a tech nerd, Josh. As we've heard, I was actually listening to your pre-show with Jonathan. I'm like, oh yeah, this is going to be fun. So I'd like to really start off, what first, like very, very first, if we can go way back, got you into technology in the first place?
3: You know, I mean, I feel like we just swim in it, right? I mean, technology is everywhere. I was, you know, I just had my birthday. I was born in the late 60s. I'm pretty old, you know? So I grew up in the 70s, and there was a lot going on. You know, it was just sort of the acceleration of technology was sort of in full swing. And, you know, there were still like big ass tube radios around. Like there were like, it was not uncommon to like, you know, telephones were everywhere. But like not nice small phones like we have now. Like they were big and, you know, you could take them apart and learn a lot from them. Yeah. And so the same thing with radios. Like, you know, I was growing up in a world where, you know, if I took apart a radio that was made in the 50s, which there were a bunch of them around, and a lot of them didn't work anymore and nobody cared about them, so I would just open them up, take them apart, and they had, you know, all kinds of things in there, and each of the components was like big, you know, like vacuum tubes and transformers and capacitors, like things that were, you know, that you could really put your hands on and say, what's this? What's this? And then there were also transistor radios that were much smaller that you could also open up and take apart, but learn a lot less from them. So, I mean, I was a little kid who liked to take stuff apart, and I liked to figure out how things worked. And that's how I got into it. And, you know, as a little blind kid, you know, there's all the blind stuff, but as I was, you know, when I was early in my childhood, most of the technology that I had was not electronic for blindness. Like, you know, we had Perkins Brailers and slates and styluses, and, you know, I took apart my fair share of Perkins Brailers too.
1: Nice.
3: So
1: Well, that makes me very, very happy to hear, because that is like my that's how I think that's actually exactly how I got into tech. Taking apart, actually, I think the first thing was an alarm clock. But things I think since we can – I'm sure we can all agree that like since the whole evolution of the transistor and then eventually, you know, the silicon chip, things have just gotten a lot more small, compact, simple.
3: Yeah, it's a lot harder to learn stuff from, you know, from the things that you take apart when they're, when the things that actually make them work are, you know, completely microscopic. Yeah. You know, you can't feel a thing.
1: Man, we actually should have you on our throwback episode, but I'm curious to know. Because we do want to do a throwback tech episode, a throwback assistive tech episode eventually here, but I'm kind of trying to put some things together for that in the form of demonstrations. But I'd like to know, you know, before computers were all GUI-based and controlled by a mouse, you had your dumb terminals, and even before that, your teletype machines, which, whoa, we're going way back. I mean, they... but what was it like, you know, before the graphical user interface to use a computer as a blind person?
3: Well, I mean, in a lot of ways, it was a lot simpler. So, you know, you can even today on a Windows computer or even on a Mac, you can drop into a command line interface. You know, on a Mac, you can go down into the Linux command line, and on a PC you can go down into DOS, or what looks a lot like DOS, and that's what computers were. It was, you know, you typed commands to the computer and it would type, you know, it would scroll text responses back onto the screen, and a screen reader was as simple as just being able to read the lines of text. And, you know, you had simple keyboard commands for navigating around, spelling stuff out. My first computer was actually an Apple IIe in the mid 80s. And
1: do you have an Echo?
3: So that was, it had an Echo, and nice. Man, it had 128K of RAM. I thought it, you know, it was powerful. and it is, you know, that's how I learned. In fact, you know, in the same way that I took machines apart as a little kid, as a teenager, when I was learning how to, you know, deal with computers as a blind person, I also took programs apart, because there were, you know, they weren't all compiled. Like, for example, I learned a lot from David Halliday, who you know, from Raise.Computing. He wrote a program called Braille Edit for the Apple II series, and a lot of it was in BASIC, and I could just open up those programs and like read David's code and be like, oh man, I didn't know you could do that. And so, you know, just, you know, the same thing applies. In order to learn, you gotta look inside, you gotta take it apart. Mm-hmm. You gotta look under the hood.
1: Yeah.
2: So like when you were kind of exploring, what were some of the more struggling things that you found? They're like, why did it have to be that way? Why can't we do it that way? Like, kind of going into, like, how did you realize you were building what you were taking apart? You were like, I can improve this as somebody that's blind to be able to make it better.
3: That's a good question. I don't think I had any experiences like that until I was probably, starting to write programs and stuff. You know, the things that I was noticing that about were much less technical and much more social. Like why do I have to ride on, you know, the special bus? Small bus. Like, why do I have to do that? Like, what's the point of that? Like, you know, or why do I have to, why can't I, you know, do the gym class, you know, that everybody else is doing? Like, why do I have to do a special gym class? And so, you know, those are the things that I noticed and sort of questioned as a young person. From a technical standpoint, one of the things that I did early on that was kind of an interesting sort of my first accessible software project was when I was in high school. I, you know, my family, I'm the only blind person in my family, like a lot of people. Mm-hmm, and, same. You know, they'd like leave notes for each other on the fridge and, you know, stuff like that. And I was like, man, I, you know, and none of them had ever bothered to learn Braille. And so I wrote a computer program that people could leave notes for me on and that I could leave notes for them on. And it was like basically a sort of a really simple little message board, right?
1: Yeah.
3: But, you know, not networked. It was just on one computer, but anybody in the house could walk up to it and use it. And I was like, wow, you know, I can actually, like, I've taken this computer and I figured out how to make it do something that I actually needed, you know, not just giving me access to what's already on the computer, but like I've set it up so that it's doing something for me that I need as a blind person that I didn't have before. And that was a pretty cool revelation there.
1: No, definitely. And I assume that what led to kind of the creation of the effectively one of the first Macintosh screen readers? Because for those who don't know, VoiceOver on the Mac is definitely kind of a semi-recent thing. I mean, it was early 2000s. I think it was Mac OS Tiger it came out, or Snow.
3: Yeah, it's about 20 years old now, I think.
1: Yeah.
3: I mean, I just want to be clear about one thing. So I write software like for fun.
1: Yeah.
3: I don't write software for real. Like, you know, nobody would ever want me to write anything that people rely on. So when you say that I was, you know, helped create this screen reader, I was it was actually already a thing when I came along. I was part of the sort of the ongoing development of it as a I was a college student when I started working at Berkeley Systems, and I was doing tech support. I was answering the phone. I was writing, you know, advertising copy. I was, I was sort of doing everything that you would do at a small company, but I was not writing code. And as they came to, you know, as I was there longer and longer, and as they came to trust my judgment about stuff, I got to start designing the way it would behave. Mm-hmm. And that's so in that sense, I was, and then when we did, you know, that, so let me just stop and say what it was, right? So yeah. Outspoken was the first commercial screen reader for a GUI. There was another one for OS 2, which was, you know,
1: IBM.
3: Screen reader 2, IBM. But that was sort of that came a little later, I think. Outspoken for Mac was released in 1989, I think. And before that, people were thinking, oh my God, blind people are not going to be able to use computers anymore because there's no text. It's just graphics. It's just pictures of text on the screen. And how are we going to do that? So the smart people at Berkeley Systems, Wes Boyd and a bunch of others, figured out, you know, how to sort of capture what went onto the screen before it became a picture, right? While it's still text, it gets rendered into the image that's going to be on the screen, and they sort of stuck a wiretap into that part of the process and listen in on not only what was going on the screen, but where it was going to go, what the font was, what size it was, what the boundaries of the windows were. There were no APIs. There were no mechanisms built into the operating system to give a screen reader hooks that it would need. And so we basically, you know, we rolled our own. We stuck what was essentially a virus deep into the Apple, deep into the Mac OS, and used that as our hooks to create a screen reader. And it really was. It gave blind people for the first time the ability to use what everybody had thought would be a purely visual computing experience. And so, that's where I got my sort of design start. That's where I started being, you know, thinking of myself as a designer of blind stuff, cool stuff for blind people.
1: Right. And I assume that's what led to the design of your of TMAP, actually, which sounds really cool. So actually, can we talk a little bit about what TMAP does and how it works? Because I've never gotten to play with it myself.
3: Yeah, so TMAP actually came much later, and okay. it wasn't really related. After Berkeley Systems sort of, the company got sold, it went through a couple of different owners, and it was no longer, I had to find a new thing. So I went to grad school to get a PhD, and it was a PhD in psychoacoustics. So it's basically psychoacoustics is how hearing works. And I really wanted to study hearing so that I could design computer interfaces that didn't just use speech. I felt like, you know, we need to use like 3D sound and non-speech audio as cues in our computer interfaces for blind people. And so I wanted to really understand how hearing worked, especially how spatial hearing and 3D sound worked. And so that's what I did. And while I was there, just like everything else, like, you know, the software and stuff that they were using in my lab in grad school was totally inaccessible, right? It was like, they were using this program called MATLAB, which was, you know, MATLAB is used by a lot of scientists and engineers as a number crunching and data display environment. It's essentially, it's like Excel, but like bumped up, like Excel, like squared or cubed. It's really super powerful for number crunching and for doing all kinds of sort of numerical analysis and display stuff. But you know, all of the display tools were for rendering stuff onto the screen. So the first thing I had to do in grad school before I could actually start doing any of my real work was to write a bunch of accessibility tools for MATLAB, things that would display my data as, I could print out my data onto a using a Braille embosser or
1: plain text effectively.
3: So this toolkit that I used to print out my graphs and my charts and my data for my grad school, you know, my grad student days, became the basis for the TMAP software, because I already had all of this software that could take images and turn them into tactile graphics that I had written. And so I was just, and I'm a map lover. I've always loved maps. And basically I've always been like, you know, really, you know, it's nice that you can get a map of the United States from APH or that you can, you know, get a tactile globe.
1: Yeah.
3: But that's not going to help you get to the drugstore, you know? So I have always been sort of really interested in better access to tactile street maps. And so that's what TMAP is. TMAP is specifically designed to automate the process of producing like well-formatted, easily read tactile street maps of anywhere you want. And in the same way that you can, you know, a sighted person can just open up an app on their iPhone and look at a street map to see, to get the feel of a street grid. Mm-hmm. That's what I wanted for TMAP. And you know, it's a little bit more involved. You have to print it out instead of looking at it on a screen, but still that's essentially what it is. And for us, it's even more important because it's, you know, trip planning. When you're planning your route through an unfamiliar city or an unfamiliar neighborhood, or planning a new route through a familiar neighborhood on streets you haven't been through before, man, knowing how they connect, knowing how they, like, you notice things on the map that you would never notice by walking through it. For one thing, you can plan your route. You know how many streets to cross, so you can plan it out without getting lost in the comfort of your own home. And then you can look at things like, oh, man, I didn't realize this street, like, goes through a 45-degree curve between these two intersections. Like, I thought I was walking west, but I'm really walking northwest at this point.
1: Right.
3: Or the shape of an intersection, like, like to be able to check out the shape of the way streets come together, like a five-way or a four-way intersection that doesn't have streets at right angles, like just knowing what the shape of an intersection is can save you a lot of stress when you're trying to cross a new intersection.
1: Oh, for real. There was a point that you had made that I'd really liked, and it was actually in regards to mapping being, big air quotes here, visual. I definitely don't agree with that either, but the ability to, what was the term you had, though? It was like spatially mapping.
3: Yeah, I mean, so, you know, sighted people are like, you know, I've been making these, you know, I'm a tactile cartographer. I've been making tactile maps for you know, a couple of decades now. And just so often people come to me and they're like, oh, it's so cool that you've made maps accessible, because maps are so visual, and they're not. Like, no. Maps aren't visual. Bar graphs are not visual.
1: Schematics.
3: Schematics are not visual. Venn diagrams are not visual. What they are is spatial. They are using space to represent information. And a lot of the time, the relationship of one thing to another thing in space is what the information is all about. And that's not visual. It's just that sighted people are so deeply accustomed to perceiving spatial information visually that they get it confused. But it's super appropriate to re-render information that is spatial into a tactile format that you can touch or even sometimes hear. And of course, no, you can't do colors. You can't do, you know, really fine-grained textures visual textures. But you can do tactile textures, and you can do things like, you know, line types like broken lines or dotted lines. So there are ways to represent information that would normally be done with color through touch. But fundamentally, there's nothing visual about it. It's spatial information, and we can render it for us in a way that makes sense to us through touch.
1: Absolutely. That's like one of the best things I've heard in a while, because I think the sighted community as a whole, it basically sees the world just completely visually. It, in fact, even things that you can enjoy entirely through auditory or through smell or touch somehow are just unnecessarily made visual. And it's always been something that kind of boggles my mind. But then again, I was born blind, so I don't know what it was like. But when it comes to, you know, actually getting access to visual information, when did you actually start working for Amazon and their accessibility?
3: You know, so I was a research scientist at the Smith Kettlewell Eye Research Institute in San Francisco from, you know, the early aughts until the late teens. And it was, you know, I was doing, this is where I did PMAP. It's where I did U-Describe. It's where I did a bunch of my work on audio tactile graphics using the smart pen.
1: Oh, yeah.
3: Just funding was tight at the end of the teens. I wasn't getting, all of my work had been grant funded. And it was just getting harder and harder to get grant money. And quite honestly, I was feeling down about the fact that I was making cool things, but they weren't reaching as many people as I thought could benefit from them. And I was like, man, you know, what could I do that would make a bigger impact for people? And so I started thinking about, getting a job in tech rather than in academic research. And in 2019, early 2019, it didn't just happen. There was a lot of, you know, sort of negotiation and searching and stuff. But I found a job at Amazon that was really perfect. It was, you know, a job that would take advantage of the experience I had and give me the opportunity to really, help not just sort of down in the nitty gritty stuff, but like at a high level. And so I've been at Lab 126, which is Amazon's devices division, since early 2019.
2: So awesome. You were part of the Echo process, it sounds like.
3: Yeah, I mean, the Echo was already, you know, well established by the time I got there, but they were working on, you know, I think Be My Eyes and Ira and even Seeing AI already existed at that time. And Amazon was basically thinking to itself, you know, we've got a device with a camera on it.
1: Yeah.
3: What can we do, you know, that would be really cool for, you know, for blind people that would help them in a similar way? And so so they were working on a show and tell in the early stages when I got there. And so I essentially became the designer on show and tell. And, you know, so I sort of, you know, I was
1: you're the backbone.
3: Deeply involved in what's that?
1: I almost said I was going to say you're kind of the backbone.
3: I don't know if I was the backbone, but the thing is that they didn't have any blind people on their team.
1: Ooh.
3: They didn't really understand until I got there what problem they were trying to solve. And they, like, here's a good example, right? They were like, you know, what do we do? Like, we've got this technology, but when we show it a can of Coke, it sometimes says that it's a six pack of Coke, or it sometimes says that it's Coke, you know, that it's
1: Coke Zero,
3: a 12 ounce, you know, a 12 ounce when it's a, and so, you know, what do we do about the fact that it's not 100% accurate?
1: Mm-hmm.
3: And I was like, dude, like you don't need it to be 100% accurate so long as you don't present the information like it's true, right? So I sort of helped them understand that what we need is is sort of any information is good, like accurate and exact information is amazing, but when you can't provide that, some information is better than no information, right? Mm-hmm. So, like, I designed this this thing where it would first try to match the image to the Amazon, you know, image matching database, and if it got an image with a really high degree of confidence, then we would return that result, right? But if the confidence was a little bit lower, it would say something like, you know, it looks like it might be, or I think it's, right?
1: Yeah.
3: So just, and then if it had an even lower degree of confidence, then it would kick in the OCR algorithm and say, I don't know what it is, but I see this on the label. And so, you know, just sort of making that nice streamlined, what I call a graceful cascade of failure, you know, they would never have thought of that without me, because they didn't really understand what problem it was
1: mm-hmm.
3: that we needed solved. They thought that we needed perfect 100% accuracy every time, when in fact what we need was, like, I got these two cans here, give me some information that'll help me figure out which one is which.
2: Yeah.
1: Right.
2: But I think that's one of the things that, as visually impaired individuals that innovate, is you're thinking through that process and how that process works. Mm-hmm. And I think that's why it's so important we have people like you in these positions, because at the end of the day, most of the people are sightlings yeah. that are making a lot of these AT products and so forth, and they go get opinions, but they don't actually have somebody actually working on the project. And I think that's where the mishap is, and it's why I started my own business so I can do it myself. But right. I think what's interesting is, as you explained that, it just goes to the reason why it's so important that people bring on visually impaired people when you're innovating a new idea or a new process or a new system, because without it, it's not going to necessarily meet the community's needs and what it needs to be successful. So,
3: yeah, no, well, 100%. And, I mean, designing, you know, we must be involved in designing the tools that we need.
1: Exactly.
3: And that's actually what motivated me. You know, when I went to college, I was like, you know, I was not interested in being a blind, like, you know, I didn't want to get involved in blindness tech. My undergraduate degree is in physics. I wanted to be a space scientist. I wanted to work at NASA and, you know, build rockets and
1: nice.
3: Go to Mars and stuff, you know?
1: Yeah.
3: But the more I realized that I was dependent on these technologies that were being designed by sighted people and were falling desperately short of what I actually needed, the more I recognized that, you know, there are a lot of people in the world that could contribute to, you know, space science, but there it didn't feel to me like there were a lot of people in the world that were ready to step up and you know, design the technology that blind people need from a blind perspective. And that's why I went back to school to get a PhD, because, you know, a very dear mentor of mine told me that Dr. Mealy was going to be able to get a lot more done than Mr. Mealy could. And so I put in the time, even though I don't love school. I've never loved school, but it was worth it because not only did I learn a lot in, you know, I learned how to design, you know, design experiments and to conduct human subjects research, which is incredibly valuable for the work I do now. But it gave me more credibility. Like, it, you know, until I did that, I was just some loudmouth blind guy. And it didn't matter if I knew what I was talking about, because the sighted people had PhDs, right? Mm-hmm. So, you know, it's been, I feel very lucky in that I've been successful in being able to bring a blind perspective to a lot of the technologies that I wanted, to be better than they were. Like, you know, the maps is a good example. There was no tool for getting access to street map data.
1: No. You had to get lucky or hope that, you know, somebody could hand make a tactile street map and that they're good at mental mapping, or you just have to rely on information from sighted people or sightlings, as I like to say.
3: Exactly.
1: And on the subject of information from sighted people, you put together a really cool little platform that I've been messing around with for a while now called YouDescribe. And YouDescribe has definitely had quite a lot of contributions from the community here. And so I'd like to really kind of talk about what YouDescribe is and how it got started.
3: Yeah, sure. And thank you. I'm glad you're enjoying it.
1: Yeah.
3: YouDescribe, so we launched YouDescribe in 2013. I had this dream, man. Audio description, Netflix, there was no streaming platform with audio description until 2016 or 2016, I think.
1: Yeah, mind-blowing.
3: When Netflix started adding audio description to some of their stuff. And before that, there was no audio description. There was almost no audio description on broadcast. There was definitely no audio description on any streaming platform, and there was definitely no audio description on YouTube. And I was just like, man, this is not cool. We have to do something about this. And you know, the people that do audio description, they were very, I would say, a little too concerned about copyright. Mm-hmm. You know, they really wanted to be able to, they wanted to be able to maintain their relationship with the distributors and the producers so that they could, because every time back in the day, and I know this seems crazy, but back in the day, like, you would have to release an audio described version of a videotape or a DVD.
1: Yeah.
3: They didn't just have audio description on the mainstream media.
1: Mm-hmm.
3: So you couldn't just turn it on. You would have to buy a special tape. And then somebody had to get permission not only to record that, but to release and sell. And so there was just the legality of it was very very prescriptive and really stifling to being able to get access to audio described materials. So I was like, what can we do about that? And I realized that what we could do was we could stream the movie from, let's say, Netflix. We could stream the video from that from YouTube, right?
1: Yeah.
3: But when I first came up with this, I was like, we could do this with Netflix too, you know? And essentially, if they weren't going to provide audio description, what we would do is we would create a player that would allow somebody to watch the video, but would also allow them to record audio description while they were watching. And then that audio description would get saved on a separate server along with the timestamps associated with where it was in the video and, you know, unique identifiers for the video, so that the next time somebody somewhere else watched that video using our special player, it would just go out to the cloud, look to see if somebody had described that video, and automatically pull it and synchronize it from a separate source. So we wouldn't be modifying or redistributing anybody's original content. We would just be describing it and playing additional content alongside it. And so that's the model for YouDescribe. And that's how it works even to today. So YouDescribe allows anybody anywhere to watch any YouTube video and add audio description to it in their browser or in an iOS app, I think. Mm-hmm. And then that description gets stored on the YouDescribe servers. And when anybody anywhere else in the world watches that video, they get offered, you know, through YouDescribe, they get offered that audio description. And the cool thing is that multiple people can describe the same video and you can choose which one you want. There's a rating system. So, like, you know, the best one bubbles up to the top. And, you know, maybe it's professional audio description, but maybe it's not. I've heard some really good audio description by just like
1: volunteers,
3: amateur, just like high school kids, volunteers. You know, people do it for fun. People describe the things that they love. And there's a totally different aesthetic to somebody describing a piece of anime that they love versus a professional who's never seen anime before trying to do it.
2: Mm-hmm.
1: That's a good point.
2: That is a really good point, you know. And the one that keeps coming back to my head is the Spectrum audio description. I never can get that app to work, but and it describes like the TV shows or something like that. So,
1: oh, is that the Stereo thing?
2: It's a Spectrum app, not a Stereo, but this sounds like a lot more personal and a lot more professional. Well, not necessarily professional, but so much more exciting, because you get people that are excited about, because they're watching a video or a movie or something that they really enjoy. So
3: Well, you know, when we first did it, we did it as a proof of concept. We did it, like, my hope was to say, okay, look everybody, this is how we can, you know, we can get audio description to scale, right? Because audio description was expensive. It was like, you know, there was no way anybody was going to describe, you know, cat videos on YouTube and pay money for it. And so, like, how are we going to do that? So this was, and this could have, you know, if the streaming companies had not embraced audio description to the extent that they have, which I'm thrilled that now, you know, on Amazon Prime and on Netflix and on Apple TV, you can get all kinds of audio described content. But when I was inventing YouDescribe, that wasn't clear that was going to happen at all. So, you know, this could have been a model for audio description across the board. And luckily we didn't have to rely on that. But even though it was just a proof of concept, it's still up, you know, 12 years later, it's still being used by people. It's still being, you know, contributed to, and they're still creating new innovative tools to go along with it.
1: And it won an award too, didn't it?
3: Yeah.
1: Shout you out there. You know, I got you.
3: Thank you. Mm-hmm. Yeah. Back in 2014, it got the FCC Accessibility Innovation Award, I think it was. And so I'm very proud of you, Describe, and what it, not only what it does, like my favorite kind of accessibility project is one that not only does something cool and enables people to do something that they needed done, but also makes people think, like, mm-hmm. you know, like sort of, so this you describe as a great example, because it's like, well, let's rethink about, you know, what do we mean by copyright? Where are the gray areas for accessibility and video copyright? And also, like, what do we mean when we say good audio description style? Like, what would happen if we let anybody create audio description? Like, what are the possibilities that they might come up with? And, you know, of course, some of, you know, there's quite a bit of audio description on YouDescribe that's really not great, because the people who are doing it don't really understand what they're creating it for, who it's for, what it's, you know, how it's going to be used. They don't understand the, you know, the best practices or anything. They're just playing with it.
1: Right.
3: But there are other people who are damn good at it on YouDescribe, and who are creating really high quality professional audio description that's available and ready to be listened to, but doesn't necessarily conform with the studio standards. Mm-hmm. But it's still good, you know?
4: Absolutely.
3: So it gives people an opportunity to play with audio description, which is another really powerful and important thing. Like, audio description technique is not, we're not done figuring it out. There's still stuff to be experimented with and played with.
4: Yeah. Absolutely.
3: This is a great venue for it.
4: So if you're allowed to tell us, what is your most recent project that you're working on now?
3: Well, I have a bunch of my own projects. Amazon will tell you what they're working on when they're ready for you to know about it. But my own projects are, I'm writing a memoir at the moment, which is going to come out in a month.
1: It's going to be a few days as the release of this episode.
3: It's going to be a few days after this episode, so it's coming out on March 4th. The memoir is called Connecting Dots, A Blind Life, and it tells a bunch of the stories, some of the stories that I've mentioned here and some a bunch of other ones that I haven't talked about. And it's really, you know, so that's been a huge project I've been working on. I'm also really... very engaged in open source and accessibility. And I'm actually starting up a new nonprofit organization called the Center for Accessibility and Open Source, which is focused on the intersection of disability inclusion and accessibility and open source communities. And so it's all about getting people with disabilities involved in creating and participating in open source communities. And also, by that same token, encouraging open source communities to make their projects more accessible. And in addition to supporting, of course, open source accessibility tools like NVDA and mm-hmm. other amazing tools that we all rely on.
4: Yeah. Mm-hmm.
1: Yeah, NVDA is the screen reader I use daily on all my computers.
4: Same.
3: Yeah. Same.
1: Mm-hmm.
3: Yep.
1: Now,
3: same.
1: Kelvin, I don't know about you, but I got something a little less high quality and open source and professional. And I think it's honestly because hunger has overtaken my ability to think straight. So you know what that means?
5: The sandwich of the week.
1: Rather than throw you in the hot seat, Kelvin, like I've done before, like the big jerky bully I am, I've actually got a sandwich this week. Back in January, I had a buddy over, and I'm pretty close to a Snarf's sandwich, or Snarf's toasted subs, and I love Snarf's sandwiches. But I had a sandwich called the Mother Clucker, and it's still saying the name just still makes me laugh. But basically, I'm doing this from memory now too, so forgive me. But obviously chicken, honey, pickles, vegetables, I know, and oil, and they had mayonnaise on it, but I took off the mayonnaise because gross.
4: That's the best part.
1: I can't stand mayonnaise. But yeah, my sandwich this week is a mother clucker. Kelvin, how about your sandwich?
4: Mine is a triple decker In-N-Out burger.
1: Ho ho ho.
4: With no vegetables.
1: And no vegetables.
4: Extra meat, spread.
1: Meat, meat, and meat. Pretty much.
4: So, what about you, Josh?
1: Yeah, it's random, but you got a sandwich?
3: This is exciting. I didn't realize I was going to be asked for a sandwich. I do a lot of cooking. I like to make my own sandwiches. I just actually made myself a little earlier today. I had some leftover steak in the fridge that I had cooked yesterday, and so I sliced that thin, put it on some sourdough with mayonnaise and some grilled peppers and onions that they weren't really grilled. I sort of sauteed them up in olive oil. Yeah. Yep. Mm-hmm. And got them nice and salty and sweet, and sourdough and toasted sourdough. So steak sandwich, peppers and onions, mayo, sourdough.
1: So can I call this the Joshinator then? Because we have this Kelvin and I have this thing with like naming sandwiches after each other's names, and like there's been several iterations of the Kelvinator. I think there's at least been one Evanator. So we've got our first Joshinator. Woo!

0: LELAB.com. And that's got information about all of my social media. So it's, you know, it'll, you can get to my Blue Sky account, which is Berkeley Blink. You can get to, you know, my Instagram, which I have only just started dealing with, and LinkedIn and stuff like that. So, and of course, you can find out more about the book and how to order it. It's available. It's available, of course, in print on Kindle, and Audible is going to have it. And I think by the time your listeners hear this, I'm hoping that it will be available through NLS
1: Bard,
0: and Bookshare. Yeah.
1: That'd be awesome. Well, very good. Well, Josh, thanks so much for sitting down with us today. It's been honestly a blast of a discussion for me. I've had to kind of watch myself and not go down super deep rabbit holes. But yeah, thank you so much for thanks for joining us. And but yeah, thank you all so much for joining us for another episode of Blind Level Tech. Stay tuned for part two with Josh Mealy and accessibility for students. I've been wanting to talk about this topic for a while, but it's just not something that I wanted to discuss between, you know, I wanted an expert here too. So really grateful to have you on the show. And of course, if anybody has any feedback, questions, comments, or whatever it might be, you know what to do. You can always email feedback@aftersight.org or leave a friendly voicemail at 720-712-8856. Anyway, I have been your host, Evan Starnes. This is Blind Level Tech, and I'm joined by my co-host, Kelvin Crosby.
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1: Every 6 minutes, someone in the United States is diagnosed with Parkinson's disease, nearly 90,000 new cases each year, and a projected 1.2 million people will be living with the condition by 2030. Parkinson's disease, PD, is a progressive neurological disorder primarily affecting movement. Named after the British physician James Parkinson, who first described its symptoms in 1817, PD is characterized by a variety of motor and non-motor symptoms that can significantly impact an individual's quality of life. Here are some of the most important aspects to understand about Parkinson's disease. Symptoms. The hallmark symptoms of Parkinson's disease include tremors, bradykinesia, slowed movement, rigidity, stiffness in the limbs and trunk, and postural instability, difficulty with balance and coordination. These motor symptoms often start on one side of the body and eventually affect both sides as the disease progresses. Additionally, Parkinson's disease can also present as a range of non-motor symptoms, including cognitive changes, such as difficulty with memory and executive function, mood disorders, such as depression and anxiety, sleep disturbances, constipation, loss of sense of smell, and autonomic dysfunction, such as hypotension and urinary problems. There is no specific test for Parkinson's disease, so diagnosis is based primarily on medical history, a physical examination, and the presence of characteristic symptoms. Neuroimaging techniques such as MRI and DAT scan may be used to help rule out other conditions that can mimic PD. Parkinson's disease is progressive, meaning symptoms worsen over time. However, the rate of progression varies from person to person. In some cases, individuals may experience relatively mild symptoms for many years, while in others, the progression may be more rapid and debilitating. The exact cause of Parkinson's disease is not fully understood, but it is believed to involve a combination of genetic and environmental factors. Mutations in certain genes have been linked to an increased risk of developing PD. Environmental factors such as exposure to particular toxins may also play a role. While there is currently

no cure for Parkinson's disease, there are medications and therapies available to help manage symptoms and improve quality of life. Dopamine replacement therapy, using medications such as levodopa and dopamine, is the mainstay of treatment for motor symptoms. Other medications may be prescribed to address non-motor symptoms, and physical therapy, occupational therapy, and speech therapy can also be beneficial. Exercise programs designed especially for people with PD, such as Rock Steady Boxing, are available nationally. While medication and therapy are important components of managing Parkinson's disease, lifestyle factors such as regular exercise, healthy diet, adequate sleep, and social engagement can also have a significant impact on symptom management and overall well-being. In some cases, surgical interventions such as deep brain stimulation, DBS, may be recommended for individuals with advanced Parkinson's disease who are not adequately controlled with medication. DBS involves implanting electrodes into specific areas of the brain and using a pacemaker-like device to deliver electrical stimulation, which can help alleviate motor symptoms. Parkinson's disease can be challenging to manage, both for individuals diagnosed with the condition and their caregivers. Building a strong support network that includes healthcare professionals, family members, friends, and support groups, both online and in person, can provide invaluable emotional support and practical assistance throughout the journey with PD.

0: 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Michael is the new person on our team. He is our new, what is your title, Michael? You are the new outreach and listener services coordinator. He's actually a jack of all trades. So that's why I always have to look up his title when I introduce him. When we come back, please stay tuned, because when we come back, this incredible man, who I like to introduce as my brother from another mother, so that you can hear his story and, get to know him a little bit better, because he's going to be around for a long time. So again, thank you for donating to AINC. If you haven't already, it's super easy, aincolorado.org. And it is tax deductible. We'll be right back.
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0: Michael, welcome to Aftersight.
2: Good morning. Thank you.
0: And what a morning it is. It's like, what, 16 degrees outside, and it's freezing and snowing.
2: And
0: it's like
2: right
0: a snow
2: outside.
0: Globe out there.
2: What a good morning
0: I know.
2: Shoveling.
0: Exactly. Exactly. And for working remotely. Yay.
2: Yay.
0: So, Michael, I know you've listened to Aftersight, and I know you know that I like to start off the top of the show with just some, you know, quick fire questions so that people can get to know you just a little bit better before we dive in. Is that all right?
2: Yeah, I'm a little frightened.
0: I actually got some special just for you. Okay. So, Michael, I know that you are on you're on social media a lot. You're like what I like to call a voyeur. You like to watch, but you don't actually participate. And so do you prefer talking pets or talking babies?
2: Talking pets. Definitely talking pets.
0: Talking pets. Okay. Talking babies are a little bit creepy to me for some reason.
2: But they're cute, but they are creepy.
0: Are you a glass half full or half empty kind of guy?
2: A glass half full. I think I've always been like that. I don't think I've ever swayed away from that.
0: Yeah, me too. Me too. I always try to look at the positive side of life. When you're shopping, oh, go ahead.
2: No, I was going to say, when you're at the bottom looking, you know, there's nowhere to go but up. So might as well be half
0: full. That's true. I like that. I like that analogy. When you are shopping online, do you sort by price or by rating?
2: Oh, good question. I actually, I don't do price. I kind of just buy what I like. Mm. So yeah, it's by rating probably.
0: Yeah, I'm that way too. I think I do look at the price, but I really pay attention to the comments on the ratings, because I feel like people are pretty honest there. Maybe they're not.
2: Agree.
0: Maybe it's just me, but I.
2: No,
0: yeah,
2: I agree with
0: yeah.
2: you.
0: I agree and with I you. Do too. Really. Yeah. Okay. Are you, I know you like movies. You watch a lot of movies like we do. Are you zombies or vampires?
2: Oh, total zombie. Total zombies rule. They rock. Fast zombies, slow zombies. It doesn't matter. All of them. Yeah. Zombies are fantastic. I always, everywhere I start a new job or a new place I look at, or even a movie theater, I always look which is the best way to escape if the zombie apocalypse starts.
0: Ooh.
2: So I'm always prepared. So I'm always looking around to see who I can outrun, who I can push in the way so that I could get away. I'm, so yeah, it's always on my mind. Zombies, always on my mind.
0: Okay. All right. Now, I know you should be prepared for this question, Michael, because music is really important to me. I rarely go more than, you know, a few minutes without some sort of music in my life. What is your theme song if you had one?
2: You know what? I was asked that question, and it might have been you that asked me that question, probably a few months ago. And I used that as a icebreaker for new people that I meet all the time. And I'm so surprised because a lot of the people are just, you know, off the cuff, boom, snap. They already know they're just like you. You already know yours.
0: I don't know.
2: I think my theme song changes day to day. I totally use music as a equalizer. So if I'm sad that day, I listen to sad music all day long and get it out of my system. If I'm happy, it's happy music and it keeps me up. So I don't think I have a theme song that I could definitely say is my song or my anthem every day.
0: Awesome. So what would it be today?
2: I guess White Christmas, since it's so white outside and it's actually one of my favorite movies. So, I'll probably be watching it later.
0: That's right. Okay. Well, Michael, thanks for being on After Sight. I know that, this is above and beyond your, your job duties. So I really appreciate it, but it's been really fun for me to interview, our new employees at AINC so that, you know, because you do impact.

0: impact the work we do. And, you know, you're, especially in your role, you really are the face of the organization. So it's really nice that people get to know you a little bit. So I really, really, really appreciate it. So Michael, we met quite a while ago. Do you remember how long ago? You're better at those kinds of things.
1: It was 2009 when we met.
0: Wow. Gosh, yeah, that's a long time.
1: It was in Estes Park, actually.
0: Yeah.
1: The coffee shop. That's there. Right. Yeah, I remember it extremely well.
0: Yes, now that you say it, I remember the event. I knew it was a long time ago. I just didn't remember how long. What was your first impression of me?
1: I actually gravitate and I notice people who are dynamic. And definitely that was first feeling or word that came to my mind about you was that you were dynamic. It was, and I think it was a pretty fast, I fell in like with you like immediately. And I think it was your dynamic self that actually, put itself out there. And that's what made me notice. And I think that's why I since that day have gravitated towards you.
0: Yeah. I felt the same way about you as well. So for the audience, Michael, met my brother and they fell in love, pretty immediately. And I remember that first. Yes. And I remember that first phone call that my brother, Tim, called me to tell me about you. He actually talked more about your dog than he did you, Lacey. But I could tell there was really something special. You know, Tim was my big brother and, I had been through quite a few boyfriends with him. and he had never really talked so much about somebody he had met, especially so quickly. And I knew that there was something special. So when you came up that weekend and I got to finally meet you, I knew it was going to be magical. So I'm really thankful, that you became part of my life and that you've stayed in my life. And I know, Michael, thank you. Well, Michael, you know, Tim passed away, from esophagus cancer a number of years ago. And actually it's coming up on the anniversary, pretty quickly here, which is always a hard day for all of us. And I lost my big brother, you know, everybody who knows me, he was my Superman. But you lost the love of your life. What kept you going, especially in the very beginning? You know, once you got the diagnosis, you were such a trooper. What kept you going, Michael?
1: You know, I think it was just him. You know, the whole entire story that the moment that he shook my hand the first time I met him, I fell in love with him. I knew that he was the person that I wanted to spend the rest of my life with. So him being diagnosed the first time with cancer, like that didn't sway that feeling or that emotion at all. So it wasn't like I was preparing to lose him. I was every day preparing to have him with me for the rest of my life. So it wasn't just something that I sat down and after he got diagnosed and I sat there and made the conscious decision that I was going to be there for him every step of the way. It was just, inherent. It was just something that happened and I could not visualize it then or now, being any other way. It was rough. It was rough for me, but it was even more rough for him. It was rough for you and the entire family. But if I could bring him back, I would do the same thing for 10 million years. He would never be without me by his side. So, you know, really the way that I like got through or am getting through, because I think grief is a non, what do I want to say? It's not something that you can plan for and say like, oh, in 2 years, I'm going to feel better, or 10 years or whatever. It's an ongoing process. I don't think that it ever ends. But having you and your sister and your family in my life has been something that has been required. There's no way that I could have gotten through or getting through to this day without the help of Tim's family. It was a really quick introduction to the family, and it was a really quick falling in love with the family too. So, that's definitely something that, is the top of the list on things to get through. You know, I do have parents, my mom's passed, but I do have parents that were always supportive and always there in whatever situation that I was in. And your family and you, are the same way. So, I've definitely leaned on everybody that I care for. And that's still getting me through. I'm still not over. I don't think I'll ever be over. Tim was definitely the love of my life and the man, that I wanted to spend every waking moment with. And unfortunately, you know, he was taken, but, it's hard work, but I get through it.
0: Yeah. And I was so concerned when, I mean, you know, when we got him through, the first round, you know, and I was in the doctor's office when they said, "You're cancer free." And it was just this huge celebration and, you know, this exhale of, okay, we did it, you know, we all did it, you know, and he's going to be okay. And when I got the call that it was back, it was crushing. But even though we knew he wasn't going to make it, it still didn't, there was still that unreality, like, no, he's gonna make it. and even that last few days that I saw him, we had these amazing conversations of, he was ready to go, but his regret, his pain, was for the all of us that he was gonna leave behind, because he knew how sad we were going to be and how heartbroken we were going to be. And, you know, he made me promise, you know, make sure that you all take care of each other. And I did, of course, but even then, Michael, I didn't think it was going to happen. And even the night that you called and said that they were going to put him in hospice the next day, and I booked a flight, the first flight out. Like, even then, it didn't really sink in until I got that call the next morning as I was getting ready to go to the airport, that he had passed away at the night. And I think that a lot of life things, trauma happens that way. Even if we, you know, we sort of get the news ahead of time that this is going to happen, you know, even with people who are going to lose their vision, or maybe they've been in an accident, or whatever happens in their life, you're not really prepared for it.
1: Well, I agree.
0: Even when maybe you think you are,
1: I agree. I've always said that, you know, there's nowhere to go online or a hotline to call or anything that gives you a checklist of what you need to do, whether you're, you know, your loved one or yourself, you know, you're losing your vision, or you have cancer, or, you know, your grandmother had a stroke, or whatever the event would be. There's nothing to check off on a list to prepare you for recovery or cancer coming back, or losing that loved one. There's there's nothing. So yeah. you can prepare 24 hours a day, 7 days a week, and you're not prepared. Tim had passed away, my life was total darkness. So there was, had been very, I had planned things. I knew when he needed to be in radiation. I knew what time he had to be there for chemo. I had it all planned out and scheduled and down to a T what we needed to do. What time I picked him up, what time I dropped him off, what time he needed to eat, what he needed to have when he was in chemo and all that. And then, as soon as I got the phone call that he had passed in the hospital, everything was gone. There was no making sense of anything. It was, all of that.
0: Well, your schedule, yeah.
1: Yeah, and
0: your schedule your schedule was a blank, right?
1: Because yes, exactly. There was nothing to hold on to kind of make it more clinical, I guess you could say. It was just a blank page, and thank goodness, that you guys did get there immediately, because otherwise, I got the phone call that Tim had passed away at 2 o'clock in the morning, and I got up out of bed, put my shoes on, and was walking down the street, and my roommate Kim, who had moved in with us to help take care of Tim, she stopped me and said, "Well, where are you going?" And I said, "Tim died," and she's like, "Well, you can't walk to the hospital. You need to wait, and I'll drive you there." But there was nothing. There was no schedule. There was no, calendar. There was no, like I said, no checklist to tell me what to do.
0: Right.
1: So you can plan.
0: Right. Right.
1: You can plan. And instead of planning, if I ever had to do it again, I would just make that person's every single moment the best moment that it could be.
0: You did.
1: With Tim, it was a conscious decision that I made as soon as he was diagnosed the first time that, I would never leave him without telling him that I loved him. So if I went into the kitchen, if I went out to the backyard, if I took Lacey, our dog, for a walk, as soon as I was leaving, I told him that I loved him. So, I don't have that regret, because he knew. I knew that this man was the love of my life, and I knew that I was his.
0: Yeah. Yeah, absolutely. And I really made it a conscious effort too, that I did the same thing with him. I took time off work, and I flew wherever he was to be with him absolutely as much as I possibly could in the time that we spent together. And I think that really has helped me get through these past few years. Because even Michael, I know after he passed away, I wanted you to remain, part of my life, but you really didn't. We weren't blood related. We weren't, you were in Las Vegas, I was in Colorado, and I really, really wanted you to stay in my life, but I was also so afraid that you wouldn't, because there wasn't this tie, because Tim tied us together, right? And then with Tim being gone, and I don't know what I would have done if you would have made the choice to be like, you know what, that part of my life is over. It's on to my my next adventure or whatever. It really has been a blessing. And I feel Tim sort of planted it this way is kind of what it feels like, because I was working for a different nonprofit at the time. And every time I, needed a volunteer to step in, I would reach out to you, and you you know, you always showed up and you seemed to really enjoy volunteering and, you know, and it always had to do with people with disabilities, and which I know is close to your heart because, you know, you grew up, your sister was in an accident and which put her in a wheelchair. So it was not a foreign world to you by volunteering, and supporting and lifting up people who have disabilities, which is why it doesn't surprise me at the least that you are in the role that you are now. That 'cause your background really brought you to where you are now. Yes. It seems
1: full circle again. So yeah, it's putting me back where I want to be. I want to be in front of people. I want to be in front of them when I see facial expressions and eye rolling and smiling and go through, you know, all of that, everything that their faces and eyes could bring to me. That's definitely something that I've missed for a while. You know, being in the airline industry for 20 years is, it's not as face to face as, I could have hoped it would have been. So yeah, this is great. I'm very excited to be in this position and being able to talk to people face to face and, you know, they can touch my life like I can touch their life. So, it's definitely a great circle and I'm glad to be here. And with you, you know, like I said, you know, after Tim had passed away, it was a requirement, that you be in my life. Every time that I get to see you or, you know, your sister or whatever, you know, it's definitely a little touch of Tim, you know, you guys. And so it's definitely a blessing. Because I never forget him, but I get to be reminded of him every time I speak to you, whether it's on the phone or whether it's a text message or I see you in person, whatever it is, it's definitely, a blessing and a gift for me.
0: Yeah. Oh, well, it's definitely mutual. Because it is kind of like, you know, I've heard like parents or, you know, loved ones talk about like, they'll keep like a certain, like, stuffed animal or blanket or a jacket of somebody they've lost for that memory, you know, to be able to hold, you know, hold it. And even after the smell of the person goes away, but they hold on to something as a reminder. And I feel that way with you, you know, every time I get to talk to you or give you a hug or we have dinner or something, that's my thing that I hold on to remember Tim. And Tim also, I remember when I really wanted, because I was working in a very well-known portrait studio gallery, you know, nationally and even internationally known. It was my husband's, and I love him for it, and I love his gift, but that's not where I wanted to be. I wanted to be, you know, my education, my whole path as a child was to be in a career where I help people. And yes, you know, helping brides get their wedding portraits done or, you know, yes, you know, or senior portraits done, that kind of thing. Yes, maybe I was helping people, but it was definitely not where my heart was. And Tim always was pushing me, you know, someday you're going to find that nonprofit that you're going to fit into. And the last nonprofit that I worked for, Tim was so excited that I had gotten the job. And, you know, he was just so, so excited for me. And, you know,
1: and I remember that day.
0: So I feel,
1: I remember the day that you called him and told him that you got that job.
0: Yeah.
1: So yeah, he was extremely proud of you, and extremely happy for you. Cause he was extremely happy when I, came home and he told me the news. So you've definitely, you've definitely and, fought, falling into the place where you need to be.
0: Yeah, exactly. And I do feel like with the work that I'm doing, especially now, is I think about him. You know, I think about, oh, I wish I could pick up the phone to call him and tell him about this amazing person I just met, or, you know, or this incredible experience I just had. And I can't, but I would call you, or I would mm-hmm. text you, or, and it's so it was neat for me. Yeah.
1: It's the same way for me. If something yeah. happens to me, you're the person that I call.
0: Exactly.
1: So yeah, definitely. Tim was a very strong bridge between the two of us. And he still is.
0: Yeah.
1: And I wouldn't yes. have it any other way.
0: I agree. And I think about that too. I'm like, would Tim roll his eyes with us working together, or would he be happy?
1: He would have.
0: He would probably roll his eyes too, because he always rolls his eyes.
1: Yes, exactly. He would have something funny to say about it. Yes, he would. He was definitely one of the funniest people I've ever known in my life. He always had me laughing, whether it was just when we first met or, you know, toward the end of his time here on Earth. He definitely was a man that made me laugh.
0: Yeah, absolutely. Absolutely. Mm-hmm. Well, Michael, what's your favorite part? I know you've only been here, 6 weeks or something? It hasn't been very long, but what's your favorite part about working for AINC so far?
1: Ooh, there's a lot. I definitely like to be out there with clients and with people who have the potential to be, you know, one of our members. That's definitely something. And then the staff is fantastic. Everybody was and is still very welcoming and open, and it's been great. I don't think that I've ever had any moment that I second guessed or would say was negative. And that's kind of what I looked for. And I was hoping in this position was that everything or so much of it was positive. You know, there's negative in everything, but the positive has far outweighed anything negative that has happened. I know it's been a short time and it's only been a few weeks, but it's been a great experience all around.
0: Yeah. And it does seem that the rest of the staff definitely, and that's one of the reasons I just really felt at home. You know, I've been there for over a year and a half now, and it doesn't feel like work to me because it feels like a family. Mm-hmm. And everybody is so open and caring. You know, I know that the work we do from the outside looking in, people are always just amazed at what we do, but it's so nice that on the opposite side, right? Being on the inside looking out, that it's that same, belief that everybody can be live their best life. With the right support system and the right tools, because we do it all the time. You know, we all rely on each other and help each other while we're getting our own work done. It's right. Really is an incredible place.
1: But it's very apparent everybody on the staff definitely has the best interest of everyone on their mind. You know, whether you have a problem with your computer or whatever it is, you know, five people respond to you and they'll help you out and you know, give their idea or what worked for them and stuff. But it's been great. It's been really great.
0: Is there anything, and we've talked about this a little bit, about is there anything that you would like to change about AINC?
1: Not really. There's some things that I would love to try out saying at events or at conventions or something like that. Mm-hmm. I think it would be great if we would be able to have them actually listen to us while they're there, see how easy it is and how convenient it is and how necessary it is for us to provide the reading services that we do. And also I think it would be a fun thing for potential volunteers, whether they're reading or whatever their job that day is, to actually be able to read something. So pick an article from the Denver Post or pick an article from something. And if we could record them and listen to them, they can listen to themselves right away. And maybe break through that, oh, my voice doesn't sound very good. Or, you know, I'm not good at that. I'm not good at that. And just to show them, you know, that they can do that too. They can help out people just as much as we do. I think it's kind of a cool thing to do, to see, well, you can help out just like I'm helping out.
0: Yeah, exactly. I know growing up, you know, with my vision loss, and I've shared my story here on Aftersight and why audio information is so important to me. And I know that we have some really neat new podcasts and programs that are going to be coming out. And one of them is called BLT, which is with Evan and Jonathan. And they're going to be talking about other technology that people who are blind and visually impaired can use. Because, I mean, our service is amazing, you know, for people to tune in to their favorite newspaper, sales ads, our, you know, the different podcasts, things like that. But I love how AINC is taking it to the next level, right? That they're making it interactive. So if somebody does have a question, like with their smartphone or whatever it is, there are these other resources and services that we're connecting them to. And, yes. And even going back to Tim, even when he was little, when I say little, I mean, I was 9 when I lost my vision. So he would have been, you know, 11 at the time. And even early on, he was always like coming up with things that would make my life easier or better. And, you know, he would come up with these weird cane stick things that he insisted were better than the white, you know, the white stick. Right. But then as he, you know, as he got older, he would do like little audio files for me for school, or he was always searching to make my life bigger and easier. And when he was living in Fort Collins and I was in Estes Park, Insight Skills Center opened up, and Tim, it was like a little kid in a candy store. And Insight Skills Center is a low vision rehabilitation center, but they also had a storefront. So you could go in and like try out magnifiers and all the talking stuff. So every single Christmas, birthday, you name it, Tim would give me the latest, greatest talking, you know, vibrating large print thing. And most of it was not ideal, you know. Right. I think a lot of adaptive technology is invented by well-meaning people, but they're not people who actually are going to be using the product. But different things, talking scales, talking thermometers, radios. And this was before Alexa. Tim gave me a radio that he had found at Target, I think, that you could access with your voice. So you didn't need to see to find the right station. You could act, and it only kind of sort of worked. But he was always that big brother trying to find that magical device.
1: Oh yeah.
0: That would make his little sister's life a little better.
1: The day I met him, he was still doing that. You know,
0: yeah, exactly.
1: We lived in, you know, in Indianapolis, and he was doing it there. We, you know, in Nevada, yeah. He was doing the same thing. You were definitely high on his list of people that he wanted to make sure were safe and had the best life that they could. He was definitely that.
0: Yeah.
1: He was sarcastic and he was funny, but he had a huge heart that matches yours.
0: Oh, well, he learned Braille because when I lost when my retina hemorrhaged and they thought it was going to be total within 3 months. I was like, oh my gosh, I really have to learn Braille. Like, I mean, I knew Braille, but I wasn't relying on it. And he goes, well, I'll learn it with you and we'll be pen pals. And so, he went to some, I don't even know where he got it. He went and got a Slayton stylus so he could learn, and he learned Braille and he could ship, you know, he could send me the letters, Free Matter for the Blind. And he would send me these little stories and goofy things. Sometimes it was just a joke. And I know it had to have taken him hours to, you know, print out, you know, just a few sentences, but he would send those to me, which is just really, you know, as a little sister, it was just really heartfelt that he went that extra mile, because, and it did, it helped me learn Braille because I had to read those letters or those little stories that he would send me in Braille. And
1: he had a plan.
0: He did. Well, Michael, what keeps you motivated on hard days?
1: You know, I don't know if I have specific words that keeps me motivated. I just know that things need to be done, moving back here to Colorado and losing my mom and my dad's medical issues that he's struggled with lately and things like that. It's kind of the same on the same level as him. It's not that I feel obligated or woe is me, I have to do this. It's just something, and I wouldn't say I'm good at it. It's just something that I'm able to handle well. I'm never really down. I think about Tim every single day and he would have told me if I was down for whatever reason, he would definitely be my pick me up guy. Or tell me that I'm just being, you know, just really silly about what's bringing me down or making me upset or whatever. Yeah. He was definitely into that. But I just want to be the best person that I can be. If that's going through, you know, losing Tim and losing my mom and going to the emergency room in the middle of the night with my dad, or, you know, I just want to live with as little regret as I can. So I don't regret being with my dad in the hospital. I don't regret, you know, having to go to his medication. It's just a special gift that I get for every second that my dad is still here. So I don't think that I really get down, but my motivation is just to do the best that I possibly can. I don't want to live with regrets, so I don't want to hurt anybody. I don't want anybody to hurt, you know, because of me or because of any other reason. You know, I just want people to be happy and as healthy as they can be and live their best life that they can, whatever that is, at whatever moment of the day. So I don't know if something motivates me, other than I just want to be the best person that it can be.
0: Where do you think that came from? Was that something that your parents instilled in you as a child? Going back to that question of half full, half empty, did your parents sort of raise you to be a half full kind of guy, or
1: I would
0: or
1: definitely
0: do you think you were born this way?
1: No, I think it was definitely nurtured into me because both my parents are the exact same way. It was never, a negative. My relationship with my mom and my dad, my mom was my best friend, in the entire world. My dad, I was lucky enough to have him because, he retired when he was 45 years old, and so. I was still really young, so he was my stay-at-home dad. So, he took a lot of the responsibilities and a lot of the raising that, back then was a woman's job. You, as a woman, you take care of the children and that nonsense and stuff like that. So it was definitely a different relationship, that I had with him and with my mom. It was extremely close, and it still is extremely close. And if I had an issue or a problem or, something at school, or I didn't do good on a test or whatever, mom and dad were definitely like, well, tomorrow's a new day, new challenge tomorrow, but you can use all that experience that you learned from today where you didn't quite run up to stuff or you weren't quite doing as well as you thought you would do, and then turn it around and do that the next day. My parents never, ever, slowed me down. They opened up every opportunity to me that they could possibly think of. So I never felt like I was deprived of anything or I lacked of anything. I always knew that whatever the issue was or good event in my life or whatever, definitely both of my parents would have reacted and been just as excited, to, be there for me and witness that and pat me on the back, let me know, well, maybe you need to change something and stuff like that. So it's definitely a different experience I had with my parents. So they definitely every single day worked their hardest to make sure that I was successful.
0: Oh, that's beautiful. I was lucky enough to meet your mom a couple times before she passed away. And, I've met your dad and I can definitely see that with them. When you walk into their home, you were part of the family. Like you had been there their whole lives. And your mom always made sure you went home with food, even though
1: she was a feeder. You walk in the door. She was definitely. Cake, I have some pie. definitely mom.
0: Exactly. Mm-hmm. Well, Michael, what would you like the takeaway today to be for our audience?
1: I guess I would want to say that, like I said, I want people to have the best lives that they possibly be. I want people to know that whether they're alone or whether they're surrounded by a bunch of people or they're just feeling lonely or lonesome, there's somebody out there that cares about them, and that's me. Reach out to me if you're feeling lonely, if you're hungry, if you're cold. Just know that there's at least one person on this entire planet that cares for you, and that's me. So. Reach out to me when you have that need, because I'll make sure that it's fulfilled or it's fixed or it's changed. I'll do everything that I can possibly do to make sure that happens.
0: Well, Michael, that's beautiful. How can people reach out to you?
1: So definitely through Audio Information Network of Colorado. They could definitely email me. I hope to see a lot of people out and about with events and things like that. There's a ton of digital ways.
0: Yeah. So you can reach out to Michael at michael@aincolorado.org. And of course, you can go onto the website at aincolorado.org and learn more about what Michael does for this amazing organization. And So, Michael, I always give the opportunity for my guests to ask me a question. Now I'm nervous. What question would you like to ask me?
1: It's going to be a selfish question.

0: you are the first person that offers a kind word or, you know, some advice to, that might lift them up, or you would give them the shirt off your back. You know, when I was doing a coat drive a couple of years ago, you gave a ton of coats, for that drive for homeless people, and you're so giving, and that's part of your big heart. And I see it in the work that you're doing now with AINC. I see that people are drawn to you when we're at the resource fairs, and people are just drawn to you because they also see that in you. So that's what I think your biggest asset is.
1: That's very nice to hear. Aww. I thought you were going to say my sparkly eyes, but I'll.
0: I can't see very good, so.
1: That's true.
0: Well, Michael, thank you so much for being such an open book today and for sharing, sharing your journey with us. The good, the bad, and the ugly, right? Which is what life has for all of us. Thanks, Michael. You're the best, and your heart does shine through. And I really believe that Tim is up there looking out, not just over us, but I think in all the work that we do. And it's fun now that we get to work together and fulfill some of those promises we made. I also want to thank everybody. You know, Michael gave some shout outs to our amazing team here at Audio Information Network of Colorado, but there's so many. Every single person on this staff gives their heart and their soul to make sure that podcasts and broadcasts go out week after week, and our incredible volunteers. They give thousands upon thousands upon thousands of hours of their time every single day throughout the year. And it really does make a difference in people's lives, exactly like mine. And so everybody out there, we'll definitely see you next week. Thank you for tuning in week after week. And please be kind to yourself and find a way to be kind to somebody else this week. It's good for your soul. And I will see you next week. Michael, stay warm and be well.
1: Thank you. You too.

You're listening to Aftersight. Hello and welcome to Blind Level Tech. I'm your host, Evan Starnes. Now this week, we are going to be rerunning an episode. I know, but I am still on the hunt for guests, and also we've been incredibly busy with the move, so I have not had nearly as much time, if any, hardly any, to delegate to the show these past couple months, probably, as you guys can tell. But hey, that's okay. I have a good throwback episode for occasions like this one. So we're going to be rerunning the episode When Mental Health and Tech Collide. And that was back in the days when Jonathan and I were hosting the show, and a little bit of a different format, which I actually want to go back to in a sense. Not like, you know, go back to the way things were before, but it was more of an open-ended format. You know, we would just kind of start talking. You'd hear the intro, the voiceover. I like that format because, you know, I feel like I've fallen into this whole welcome to Blind Level Tech, you know, rabbit hole, even though you guys already hear that in the voiceover intro. And we are working on actually, Jonathan and I need to work on some new music for it. I'm a snob and I want to do original music. So I want to see if I can get Jonathan to compose a little something, something. It might not actually have a voiceover in it this time though, so that I can, I don't know. I am working on some improvements for the show, and I really want to get back into BLT. I haven't done BLT Bytes in a while. But I guess very quickly before I get into this episode, I didn't address this, but BLT is now 2 years old. Woo! I hope that doesn't mean Terrible Twos, though. That would not be good for the show or

0: for my sanity. But yeah, BLT as of March 6th, 2025 has been 2 years old. Now we didn't do an episode, we're not going to do one every anniversary of BLT, but we definitely will be doing one on the 3rd and 5 year marks. So that should be fun. I'm really, gosh, I got a whole year to plan that episode. Why am I thinking about that right now? Honestly, I should just stop blabbering and let you guys enjoy the rerun. And yeah, stay tuned for more episodes next week and thereafter. And BLT Bytes will be starting up. I need to go record a ton of them. And we do have some exciting guests coming up. If I didn't say this already, I've finally got the piece of the puzzle I need to do my throwback assistive tech episode. I've been wanting to do that episode for a long time. Just kind of taking a look at old assistive technology from generations past and where we came from and where we were before all these newfangled smartphones with cameras and AI stuff and all that. So, with that being said, I hope you guys enjoy a nice little throwback to when mental health and tech collide. And I'll see you all again next week. Hello, and welcome to a BLT Byte. It has been a ridiculously long time since we've done a BLT Byte, but nevertheless, here we are. I am your host, Evan Starnes, and this is the first BLT Byte that I've done with guests. And I'm actually once again joined by Andrew Babin and Liam Haley to demo the HaloFi product. So, welcome back, you guys, and let's just go ahead and start with the demo and kind of talk us through what you're doing as well.
1: Yeah, that sounds great. So we've got sort of a beta version of the application developed. What we've done is we've fed it mock data. So when we ask it questions, it's just going to use that mock data to sort of give us answers. But when users have this online, it won't have mock data. It will be able to see that your actual financial information and give you real feedback. So if you're ready for it, let's test it out.
0: Yeah, let's do it.
1: All right, here we go.
2: Hello, welcome back to HaloFi. How can I assist you today?
1: Hey, I'm curious how much money's in my checking account.
2: Your checking account, ending in 7892, shows a balance of $4,847.23.
1: That's awesome.
2: The full amount.
1: And how much am I spending each month on subscriptions?
2: In the past month, you spent $152.76 on subscriptions. These include services like streaming platforms and other recurring charges. Would you like me to list them or compare to previous months?
1: No, well, I'm more curious now about my spending on groceries this month. How much have I spent at the grocery store this month?
2: You've spent $347.23 on groceries so far this month. That's under your usual grocery spending, which averages about $400 monthly. Would you like to hear how this compares to the same?
1: Okay, so you get the idea there. So it's not perfect just yet. We're still developing it, but the idea is to ask it questions, and it gives you the feedback real time, like a human being. And eventually, you'll be able to build a budget and ask it how much you have left in the budget to spend. If you're walking into the grocery store, you could just ask it. So that's the idea, is any information you want about your entire financial landscape, you just speak it and it responds.
0: Wow. So you said not perfect, but that is awesome. This is obviously my first time hearing the demo, but I am honestly blown away. It kind of did, what I was expecting it to do, but it is nice to see, of course. You can interrupt it when it's talking, and as y'all heard, you can just kind of use any natural language. You don't have to be very specific with it. So that is a wonderful demo. And yeah, thank you so much for the demonstration. I'm really excited to see the continued development of HaloFi, and I will be definitely on board following it.
1: Awesome. Well, thank you for having us. It's been a great pleasure.
0: Absolutely.
3: Thank you, Evan.
0: Yep. And thank you, everybody, for listening to another BLT Byte. I've been your host, Evan Starnes. Stay tuned for more full-length BLT episodes and BLT Bytes in the coming weeks.
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5: Welcome, everybody, to the podcast. This is Penn Street, your host for AfterSight. Today, we have an incredible guest where I feel like we should have some sort of superhero music or, you know, the theme song from Rocky or something playing, because our guest today has accomplished so much in her life and is a mentor of mine and has been for many, many years. And she continues to amaze me and inspire me. Everybody here is Robin Walters. Robin, welcome to the podcast.
6: Thank you, Penn.
5: Don't you feel like Rocky? Robin, can you share with the audience a little bit about your vision loss? Like, were you born this way, or did you lose your vision later in life?
6: When I was a young child, my vision was very, very low. I could not see the ground if I stood up from the time I was like 3 years old. And I never saw color. So I have been a Braille reader all my life, even though I know what print looks like and I can write. It's not my main mode of reading. And I went through school like everybody else in public school, graduated a year early, went to college. I've got three children, two of whom are also blind, and I have three grandchildren who are blind. To the best of our knowledge from the genetic testing that we've had done, we have Leber's congenital amaurosis, and I am totally blind now. Both of my retinas detached when I was 27, which was actually a blessing. It was one of those things where I wasn't distracted by sudden lights or things of that nature that came into my very limited field of view and had to be very close to me for me to even see them.
5: That's interesting, Robin. You're not the first person that has said that to me, that it was once it was, you know, kind of did that crossover that there is no more like, this is it. I'm actually blind. That it was, you know, a sense of relief almost.
6: Exactly. And it wasn't like I had any real usable vision. If I wanted to see something on a CCTV, it had to be at maximum inverse video contrast. And my nose had to be in magnification, and my nose had to be right on the screen. Mm-hmm. And I could see one letter at a time. So it was not any, I really didn't have any usable vision. So it was a relief, and in raising children that were also blind, that was a real inspiration to me, because I thought, okay, I have to be an example. I have to show them that their vision loss is not an excuse, that they can do anything they want to do if they can figure out a way to do it. That to me was really a blessing too, because it made me aspire to be the best that I could possibly be.
5: Yeah. Did they now, as adults, are they, do they look back and are they thankful for having a mom who could understand what they were going through?
6: I think they are, especially since both of them have blind children themselves. And they will ask me on occasion, Mom, how did you handle this situation, perhaps in a school situation or with an O&M instructor or something of that nature? And I will let them know, and they'll say, you know, I'm glad I'm not walking this road the first, you know, as being the first in our family or the first person I know that's been the parent of a blind parent of a blind child.
5: Yeah. Yeah. So your parents were not blind.
6: No, I'm the first one, and both my siblings are sighted.
5: Okay. Okay. And then how old are your grandchildren now?
6: They range in age from 20 to 3.
5: Oh.
6: And the ones that are blind are, let's see, 20, 14, and 3.
5: Oh, wow. What a big age range. And for them to be cousins too. And I just, right. I can't imagine, because I was the only blind child in my family. I had no family members. So I just think that would, I mean, my mother was visually impaired, had extreme low vision. She did not embrace it. She hid it. Mm-hmm. She didn't want anybody to know she had low vision. And she, even right. with me, she did everything she could to teach me not to act like a blind person, right. because she thought people would take advantage of me. And to have a parent or a sibling or a cousin even that was also blind, it sounds weird, but what a gift.
6: Yes. My dad was very instrumental in teaching me how to live in a sighted world. And he would say, Robin, you look at people when they talk to you and you walk like you've got somewhere to go.
5: Oh.
6: And he also told me, you can do anything you want to do if you can figure out a way to do it.
5: And boy, did you. I mean, you know, your career and then is amazing. And then also, you know, you've been a guide dog user for over 4 decades. And you've been training your own guide dogs for over 2 decades.
6: Right. And my career, just briefly, I was a systems analyst and a programmer. And then after that life, I've been involved in Lions. And I am district governor now for Wyoming. And I have tutored all the, like, the higher level math classes, plus the computer languages. And also, I own my own business where I make guide dog and service dog harnesses, leashes, backpacks, collars, as you know, because
5: I do. What? Robin made me one. Well, not me, my guide dog one.
6: Yeah, it looked awfully funny on Penn. So on Beethoven.
5: Yeah, and now you have Legend, who is a standard poodle guide dog that you've been training. And I've had the wonderful privilege of hanging out with Legend several times. So you spent over 20 years, obviously, as a guide dog user, and then you did this switch to training your own, which is mind-boggling to me, because over COVID, I wanted Beethoven, my guide dog, to stay, to get off the couch and do stuff. So I taught him how to shake, which seems silly, but even just teaching Beethoven how to shake was like, I
6: monumental.
5: Well, yeah. I remember Legend when he was, what, 6 weeks old?
6: Yeah. About 9 weeks, yes.
5: Yeah. To now, he's almost two and almost trained. And I know it's been harder this time around because your husband passed away.
6: Right.
5: Yeah.
6: And so. Legend actually is 18 months old now.
5: Oh.
6: And the only thing we have left to finish on his is his traffic check. I've got to arrange that where I have friends that we simulate all the possible scenarios and we will test him. He's been through the training on all of it. I just have to test it. So, but I've been, my first dog that he wasn't trained as a guide, but my first experience with training dogs, I was 8. And I had this humongous shepherd who outweighed me by about 40 pounds. And he would behave for me and nobody else. And he would do anything in the world for me.
5: Oh.
6: And he would run beside me when I'd be riding my bicycle down the sidewalk. And if there was an obstacle, he'd bop my leg on the side that the obstacle was on so I would know to move over.
5: Oh.
6: He was his name was Fritz. And that's where I fell in love with dog training. Then I worked guide dogs from a program for almost 22 years.
5: Wow.
6: And I decided, I really love training dogs and I wanted to choose my gender and my breed. And that was my main thing is I like a male dog. And shepherds are my favorite, but I don't do shepherds anymore because there's some issues with the breed. And you put in all the time and effort and money, and then to have them not be able to work for 10 years is really hard. So Legend is my third poodle guide dog. You knew my previous guide dog.
5: Yes, so. I did.
6: Sherman.
5: So. Well, I think he was a horse in disguise, but
6: he was huge. He was very big. And I enjoy training my own because, as you know, a lot of the programs don't want you to do extra things with your dogs.
5: Right.
6: And with Sherman, we competed in rally. That's something I couldn't have done with a program dog.
5: Right.
6: And I've wanted to do agility with my guide dog. However, Legend, he doesn't enjoy agility that much. He's very much in tune with mom. So, so he knows how to do laundry. He knows how to do, he hands clothes to me from the hamper. He brings the hamper into the washer where the washer is. He hands them to me out of the dryer so I can fold them. So, and all that kind of stuff. He carries stuff around for me. He will turn lights on and off for me if I ask him to. I don't care if they're on or off, but it's just a fun thing to do. I've also trained a seizure alert and response dog, and I've assisted in training a diabetic alert dog.
5: Wow.
6: And it takes on average from the time they're a puppy till the time they're finished, anywhere from 300 to 500 hours of formal training. And that includes all three phases, the obedience, which is sit down, come stay, heel, leave it, which is very important.
5: Yeah.
6: And the public access, which I start public access the day I get a puppy, and I do 100 experiences in 100 days.
5: Wow.
6: And that could be a person, a place, riding in a car. It could be putting on various gear. It could be, anything to do with being in public, around different people with walkers, wheelchairs, children, older people, people with oxygen crutches, loud noises. I always take my dogs to the fire station and they run the sirens for me.
5: Great idea.
6: Yeah, that kind of thing. Airplane flights, bus rides. I even try to get them on a boat.
5: Oh, okay.
6: You know, just anything that's going to make their public life easier and safe and expose them to whatever. Also, you know, then I will make sure that, first of all, they pass their canine good citizenship test and or canine good citizen, sorry. And then I also have them pass the public access test. And I have someone who's a certified ADI.
5: What does ADI stand for?
6: Assistance Dogs International.
5: Oh, okay.
6: And so a trainer that has that certification will score me on the public access test.
5: Okay.
6: And then that includes, it's a 12 steps. And it includes everything from disembarking from a vehicle or a bus to with a dog going by to walking into a building to doing like grocery store activities, restaurant activities, all controlled leash relieving, you know, all of that.
5: Them right. Dropping
6: their leash and you recovering their leash. And getting them under control again. That is not as big an issue with guide dogs because we never leave our dog and go do something.
5: Right.
6: So, but that's the public access test. Then at around 12 to 14 months, I start harness work with them. I teach them there's two types of guide training. There's line training and targeted training. Line training is where they go and follow a line, like a sidewalk, a hallway.
5: Oh, right.
6: Okay. Targeted training is an example of that would be you get out of a car and you want to walk into a building and you tell them inside. And
5: they will
6: target
5: the
6: door. So they're hitting a target. Targeted training could also be like finding stairs,
5: The elevator.
6: Exactly. Or finding the pedestrian button.
5: Right. When you're crossing a street. Yeah.
6: Right. And so you teach them those two concepts. You also teach them to avoid obstacles. Obstacles, be it full obstacles in front of you, obstacles to your right or obstacles to your left, overhead, and at any level. I teach an approach called barrier to barrier. Barrier to barrier would be like, of course, it'd be like if you're walking straight and you come to a wall, that's obviously a barrier.
5: Yeah.
6: A barrier can be a down curb. It can be a change in elevation, a change in texture, a doorway, anything that you would want your dog to stop.
5: So you would know where you are because you don't want them just to take off and not stop because then it's disorientating.
6: Exactly. Yeah. Right. And the barrier to barrier is not just for safety, but for orientation because not only are we moving, but we have to stay oriented to our environment.
5: Right. And you move fast. You are a super fast. Everybody thinks that I walk fast, but I have to jog to keep up with Robin. Oh.
6: Well, I'm a Texan. I have long legs.
5: You do.
6: and part of the guide work training involves distractions. We want to teach the dog the concept, and then we want to introduce a lot of distractions. And we can set these up, for example, kids throwing balls or whatever, or we can go to a park. I go to a park that has a lot of geese and squirrels. Oh. and so that's a great distraction. But we want them to not be distracted by people, by objects, by animals, loud noises, anything like that, because that poses a safety issue.
7: Yeah.
6: And also we have to teach buildings, you know, elevators. I do glass elevators with my dogs.
7: Oh, yes. Because that's very different than enclosed elevators. And what about escalators? Does Wyoming have an escalator?
6: No escalators. But when I went to Des Moines to USA Canada Forum this year for Lions,
7: yeah,
6: there were escalators in the convention hall. So I took advantage of the escalators and taught him how to do escalators. And that was really cool. So you want to teach them, and revolving doors. You want to teach them anything that you would encounter in life, you want the dog to do. The dog is a tool. It's like having a cane or a walker. And if people start coming up and bugging my dog or trying to distract them, I said, well, if I was walking with a cane, would you come up and pet my cane? it's like, you know, their equipment.
7: Yes, absolutely.
6: Yes. And also I teach my dog to avoid food, and he's not quite at this point yet, but Sherman, my previous dog, I could put a piece of raw bacon on his nose and he would walk around balancing it on his nose. And you know, because, and you say, boy, that's cruel. But no, when you go into restaurants, you don't want them grabbing food. But also, you don't want somebody walking along and just shoving some food into your dog's mouth.
7: Yeah, because you have to pick up what comes out the other end. And you need to know what went in the front end to know what's coming out of the back end.
6: Exactly, or it might come out the front end again.
7: That's true, too.
6: And I also schedule feed, because if you schedule feed, you will end up schedule relieving.
7: Yes, exactly.
6: And one thing I do with my dogs is for the first 6 to 9 months that I have them, they only relieve on leash.
7: Yeah.
6: So I pick up, so I know quality and quantity.
7: Yeah.
6: Yes.
7: Exactly. Which is important and sounds weird, but for those of you who do not have guide dogs, but you really do need to know what's going on. It's an easy way to tell the health of your dog.
6: Exactly. And on poodles, it's really important that they learn to allow someone to groom them, be it you or be it someone else. Legend is very good at this. With this, he doesn't mind at all, but some dogs you really have to work with them to do it. And I use a protocol called clicker training, where everything is positive reinforcement. Legend has probably gotten 2 pretty substantial corrections in his whole life, and that's it.
7: Wow.
6: But you reward the behavior you want, and I assume that if he's not doing what I want him to do, it's because I'm not explaining what I want him to do, and I break it down into smaller pieces.
7: Were you that way raising your children as well?
6: Exactly. Yes.
7: Yeah.
6: Yes. And I find I can get incredible precision out of him, out of my dogs, when I train them that way, instead of training them where you correct if they don't do it, and I also find that the bond is amazing.
7: Yeah. And it is that bond is, there's really nothing like it. Robin, it's been so wonderful having you share your story, not just about motherhood and being a grandma, but also your amazing journey of training dogs. It is. I'm just, every time I'm around you, I'm just in awe of you.
6: Mutual, Pen. You have been a mentor to me also. And I thank you for the privilege, and anything I can do to help you or anyone watching this podcast, please reach out to me.
5: Thank you. And so if anybody has questions for Robin or for me, you can get a hold of me and I'll pass them on to Robin. My email is pen, P-E-N-N, at aincolorado.org. Again, that's pen, P-E-N-N, at aincolorado.org. And also, if anybody out there wants to be on the podcast, if you have a story you would like to share, or if you know somebody else that you would like to introduce me to, that would be wonderful. Just send me an email. Robin, thank you again so much for making this world a much better place.
6: And you as well. Thank you.
5: Thank you, sweetie. And thank you to everybody. And I will check in with you next week.

0: Hello, and welcome to your BLT Bite. My name is Evan Starnes. Today, we're going to show you how to get the current time and date, as well as setting a timer or an alarm using Siri. Now, just as a quick reminder, to activate Siri, press and hold either the round home button or long power button until you feel two quick vibrations indicating that Siri is listening. First, let's try asking Siri for the time or date. For the current time, activate Siri and then say something like, "What time is it?" or just simply, "Time." What time is it?
1: It's 16:20.
0: Now, as you can tell, my phone is set for military time, so it did sound a little different, but that'd be 4:20 p.m. Getting the date is pretty similar. Simply say something like, "What's today's date?" or just, "Date." What's today's date?
1: It's Friday, the 24th of May, 2024.
0: Now, let's demonstrate setting alarms and/or timers. To set an alarm, activate Siri and then say something like, "Set an alarm for 7:30 a.m. or wake me up at 8 o'clock a.m. Wake me up at 7 o'clock a.m.
1: Your alarm is set for 7 o'clock.
0: To check the status of any alarms, simply say "alarm status" and Siri will report any alarms that you have set. Alarm status.
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0: Setting a timer works pretty similarly to setting an alarm. Try asking Siri to set a timer for 5 minutes or any amount of time you would like. And if you'd like to know the status of your timer, simply ask Siri for the timer status, similar to alarms. We've covered quite a bit in this bite, so let's recap. You can ask Siri, "What time is it?" or just say, "Time." You can also ask Siri, "What's today's date?" or just say, "Date." And you can set an alarm or a timer by asking Siri to "wake me up" or "set an alarm" or "set a timer." You can check the status of alarms or timers by saying "alarm status" or "timer status." You can cancel an alarm by saying "cancel my alarm," and you can pause and stop timers by just saying "pause timer" or "stop timer." That's it for this week, but be sure to tune in next week for more BLT Bytes. Thank you for joining us. My name is Evan Starnes, and I'll see you next time.

0: 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You are listening to Aftersight. This recording is intended solely for individuals who are blind or have low vision.
1: Hello, this is the Audio Information Network of Colorado. Thank you for joining us for Opera News. My name is Keith, and we'll begin with Everything is Illuminated. James Robinson directs the Met's new Porgy and Bess by Heidi Wallison. On an afternoon in early April, his last in New York for several months, director James Robinson had to head to the Metropolitan Opera to attend auditions for small parts in his house debut production, Porgy and Bess. Already a blockbuster hit at English National Opera, where its ensemble won the 2019 Olivier Award for Outstanding Achievement in Opera, and Dutch National Opera, the co-production was getting some tweaks for New York, including a new choreographer and a substantially bigger chorus, 68 singers instead of 42. Robinson, who is forthright, unpretentious, and has an infectious laugh, appeared confident at the prospect of making his entrance on New York's big stage, on the season's opening night, no less. It's a grand opera, so having had the experience of doing big chorus pieces like Nabucco, Tritico, and Turandot really helps in putting Porgy and Bess together, he says. It is not for the faint of heart. Met rehearsals would begin later in the summer. In the meantime, Robinson, who is 56, would be immersed in the project that in recent years has been a major focus of his artistic life, the New Works Bold Voices initiative at Opera Theater of St. Louis. Since he became artistic director of the company in 2009, Robinson has been central to the planning, curating, shepherding, and staging of the company's enormously successful series of contemporary operas. For June 2019, he would direct the world premiere of jazz composer Terence Blanchard's second opera, Fire Shut Up in My Bones, based on the memoir by New York Times columnist James Blow. OTSL also commissioned Blanchard's first opera, Champion, about a gay black boxer. Before St. Louis, he would be at Michigan Opera Theater to helm the revised version of Ricky Ian Gordon's Grapes of Wrath, which OTSL commissioned and staged in its world premiere in 2017. In that context, Porgy almost counts as standard repertoire, although it has not been seen at the Met since 1990. Still, the piece presents challenges. For Robinson, an initial one was the language. I remember a time when African-American colleagues of mine didn't want to do Porgy and Bess because they thought the language was demeaning, Robinson remarks over lunch. But when you really dig into it, DuBose Hayward was kind of an anthropologist. He documented the language of the Gullah community and the patois they spoke, and he was very careful and methodical about preserving it. I talked to a lot of people, including several who were going to be performing Porgy, or who had performed it, about how to approach that, and I found a real sense of pride about the piece. The characters are real people, not stereotypes. It's a tight-knit, faith-based, working-class community, not a ghetto. For Robinson, one fascinating aspect of staging Porgy is that while much of the music is familiar to audiences, the context may not be. You realize that a particular song is not necessarily a happy tune. It's coming out of a really ugly situation, he says. There is a boat dat's leaving soon for New York. Is sportin' life getting Bess hooked back on drugs and turning her into a prostitute? He's not a vaudeville entertainer. He's a drug dealer. And he's the only person in the show who gets what he wants. That darkness is just one side, however. It is the full portrayal of this community, flaws and all, that Robinson finds compelling. I love the piece. It has great humor in it, and those spiritual choruses are deeply moving, especially when you have a big orchestra and chorus. I don't think it has the same impact in small Broadway-type versions. It's a very rich piece, and it needs the grandeur. Robinson grew up in Oklahoma, graduated from the University of Tulsa, and went to graduate school in composition at the University of Minnesota, where he worked with Dominic Argento, the great American opera composer, who was a beloved mentor. But he was getting tired of the solitary agonizing over scores. "I liked seeing things move and communicating," he says, and a summer job at Santa Fe Opera opened his eyes to a different possibility, directing. "Dominic kind of gave me permission," Robinson recalls. He said, "You can always sit in a room and compose, but if you've got an opportunity to go to Santa Fe and try this out, you should do it. I have a hunch that you are going to find that that's a better fit for you." And he was right. I knew it immediately as soon as I was there. Staging scenes for Santa Fe's apprentice program and several years as resident director at New England Conservatory's new opera program served as laboratories where the fledgling director learned his craft. Other directing invitations soon followed, including numerous co-productions, such as Turandot, launched at Minnesota Opera, and An Abduction from the Seraglio, set on the Orient Express, that began at Wolf Trap. Robinson became a regular in houses such as Houston Grand Opera, Seattle Opera, New York City Opera, and Canadian Opera Company. Deftly updated productions such as Il Trittico, in which Suor Angelica is set in a bleak children's hospital, and L'Elysir d'Amore, inspired by the small-town, turn-of-the-century Americana of the Music Man, became calling cards, as did his witty staging of Nixon in China. Additionally, in 2000, he took on the role of artistic director at Opera Colorado, helping the company raise its production standards and move into its new theater. Robinson's background in composition turned out to be a tremendous asset. "Being able to read a score makes me a more efficient director and helps me communicate with conductors and singers," he says. The training has also given him a secret weapon in the OTSL New Works program, which became central to the company's activities soon after Robinson joined the management team, working with former general director Timothy O'Leary and former music director Stephen Lord. New work was always part of the DNA of the company, but it had become something they did once in a while, along with esoteric older pieces, Robinson recalls. "I thought we should focus on the new and newer works. They were a better entry point. The idea that opera newcomers see Bohème and are hooked for life isn't true anymore. Instead, I thought, let's create excitement about newer pieces, with subject matter that is interesting."

lasting and resonant. Let's be bold about it. The company embraced the strategy of presenting a new work on its main stage each season. These included commissions, revised versions of recent operas, and new productions of important, neglected contemporary works. Robinson oversees the program. Not only does he choose the composers and librettists, he is hands-on in helping their creative process along. I had a lot of musical skills and could understand almost immediately what the composers were after, Robinson says. And, having spent 20 years focusing on standard repertory, I could share that background, especially with composers who don't have a lot of experience with opera. I could suggest, look at the last scene of Falstaff and see how someone else solved this problem. Or, this vocal writing seems a little timid. Go see how Strauss writes for Arabella. Singers can do this. My purpose is not to change things or tell them how to write music, but to help them illuminate what happens in a scene to make its objective clear. Robinson thinks all producers should be involved in the creative process, even before a new work gets to the workshop stage. I'm of the camp that you explore it all, because once you start rehearsals, you have run out of time. For Tim O'Leary, Robinson's encouraging, collaborative style makes these kinds of interactions successful. He's relentlessly positive, O'Leary says. Jim can be as tough as he needs to be, but he never gives up and never lets anyone in the process give up. He shepherds artists, whether composers, librettists, singers, or designers, through all the hardest moments of the creative process. I've observed this time and again. A piece that seems like it will be so hard, like Ghosts of Versailles. No one had done it since the huge production at the Met, and the company entered into it with incredible fear. But as soon as Jim started working, it wasn't hard. Robinson says directing is a question of trust and being prepared. I like building a community of performers and creating a happy, collaborative work environment where people feel safe to try things out. I'm never going to dictate every single solitary thing that a person is supposed to do, because I don't think that's really directing. But I have to know the material really, really well, and I have to be flexible. If this doesn't work, what's my plan B, plan C, plan D? And know how to roll with it. You don't lose control, but performers are going to have ideas about how they perform, and you have to be attuned to that. That clarity of vision is evident in the results on stage. In The Death of Klinghoffer, which he directed at OTSL in 2011, he costumed the chorus as exiles in traveling clothes, the Jews indistinguishable from the Palestinians, underlining the fact that the piece does not take sides. His staging also found light in the darkness. In Unsuk Chin's orally challenging but hilarious Alice in Wonderland, he created an irresistibly demented phantasmagoria. His silver and white Vanessa at Santa Fe Opera captured the frozen paralysis of the opera's characters. There's always an edge with the Jim show. He's not afraid to show us what is ugly, to plumb deeply, but he also lets things be stunningly beautiful, O'Leary says. We invested so much in these new works, and the way to set them up for success was to have Jim do them. Next season's new opera at OTSL is Awakenings by Tobias Picker, based on the book by the neurologist Oliver Sacks, and future new work projects are in planning stages. He will stage Blanchard's Champion in Detroit next spring and the world premiere of M. Butterfly by Huang Ro and David Henry Huang in Santa Fe in 2020. Robinson wouldn't mind a few standard rep operas to go with them, though. It's nice being considered a go-to guy for directing and developing new works, but at the same time, I miss doing things like Tritico, Verdi, Bel Canto, Handel. It would be fun to balance it out a little more.
And while he still enjoys splitting his time between his OTSL post and his busy directing schedule, he has some new ideas about what might happen next. After a while, you gain a certain knowledge of the art form, and a lot of institutional knowledge, he says. Maybe I could help the greater good by applying that to a larger position at a larger company. 10 years at St. Louis have gone by so fast, and we've done wonderful things together. But eventually, I would not mind taking over another company. For the moment, however, there's the grand opera Porgy to get on the stage, and if it's anything like London and Amsterdam, Robinson will be a very popular man. It was sold out for months in both cities, and I would have people calling me saying, "I'm going through London. Can you get me 4 tickets to Porgy and Bess?" He laughs. I couldn't get 4 tickets for me to Porgy and Bess. Heidi Wallison is opera critic of the Wall Street Journal and author of Mad Scenes and Exit Arias, The Death of the New York City Opera and the Future of Opera in America. And now, Cutting Through the Noise, Opera Going as a Mindful Experience, by William R. Braun. In the autumn of 2013, I went to see the Broadway revival of The Glass Menagerie, starring Cherry Jones. Here was, arguably, the great American stage actress in the great American play, and in honor of the occasion, about 10 minutes into the show, a woman in the row in front of me turned on her phone and started going through her email. I thought I would never see anything quite as egregious again, but several months later I went to see Audra McDonald as Billie Holiday in the play Lady Day at Emerson's Bar and Grill. McDonald would win a record 6th acting Tony for this performance, completing a grand slam of all 4 acting categories, but 3 rows in front of me, a woman was playing a video game. No doubt every reader of this magazine has similar stories by now. We have become a nation that chooses not to pay attention. To me, the most surprising part of this state of affairs is that a live performance is, in fact, the best and easiest possible place to learn mindfulness. A live performance, it hardly needs to be remarked, is live, and it is only going to happen once, at the moment you are watching it, in the company of the people with whom you are watching it. You will never be able to replay it. Moreover, a live opera, above all, is practically begging to teach you how to be in the moment. The confluence of contributions from composer, librettist, singers, director, designers, conductor, and orchestral musicians should almost ensure that you are able to think of nothing else, if you only allow the experience to work on you. Here are some ideas for enjoying mindfulness at the opera, and some ideas for preparing for a mindful operatic experience at home before you go. Afterward, some examples of the sort of insight you'll gain as your reward. At a live performance, turn off the titles. As the great musician and Hall of Fame rocker Patti Smith once said in an interview during a Met satellite radio broadcast, "I don't go to the opera to read." Reading detracts from mindful listening. Even reading English titles at an opera sung in English takes you out of the experience of the way the composer sets text to music and the way a great singing actress times a phrase. For some alternatives to the use of titles, see below. Put all of your attention on the orchestra. In most of the greatest operas, those by Mozart, Verdi, Wagner, Berg, Janáček, Debussy, Britten, and Otis, the drama is taking place in the orchestra pit. Monteverdi, Handel, and Gluck work in slightly different ways, but that's a matter for another time. The orchestra, in the music it plays, in the registers it activates, and in the instruments playing at any given time, articulates the drama. You'll pick up the voices anyway without concentrating on them. An opera is not a play, and the plot of an opera is never the point. An opera is a piece of music.

of Elliot Carter's birth, and there was a lot of Carter's dense, uncompromising music to go and hear. I discovered that if I consciously tried to listen to whatever part of the music was moving the slowest, the other parts would slot in anyway. Carter's music became eminently rewarding, and no more difficult than anyone else's. Think about whether the stage director is deliberately working in direct opposition to the music in order to tell us something about it. Some directors, admittedly, are just terrible, and some productions are under-rehearsed. But some directors, such as Peter Sellers, Robert Carson, or Peter Konvichny, can guide us through long stretches of an opera with a fruitful tension between sight and sound. If you are preparing at home for a mindful operatic experience, turn the volume down on your recording. It's tempting to turn up the music when you really want to get a piece of music, but live acoustic performances on the whole are not so loud. Realize that you need to go to the experience instead of expecting it to come and get you. If you are playing a DVD to learn the opera, put on the titles in the original language, not the English titles. Titles in the language of the libretto keep you in the experience. With the words you likely already know in Italian and German, and the words you'll understand by their spellings, you'll get further than you might expect. This is especially crucial with French, when so many letters of the written words are unpronounced when spoken. Try listening while standing up. There's nothing better for keeping your focus. I only sit down if I'm driving or playing the piano, and I'd stand for those activities if I could. You don't have to read, write, and eat standing up, as I do, but it will help your listening experience. Learn 10 or 12 words in the language of the opera. Along with the names of the characters, this can get you very far indeed. I don't understand much Czech day-to-day, but if I'm going to Yanufa, I write the words for knife, lord, baby, weeping, etc., and I'm able to stay on board for the evening. See if you are able to follow a score of the opera. Many public libraries have a section of musical scores, and the Dover Publishing House offers modestly priced reprints of some of the War Horse operas. A score might keep your attention on an opera for whole scenes at a time. And what will you get for your efforts? You might find not only that long swaths of music have passed with no sense of time at all, but that passages that might once have seemed the most recalcitrant suddenly are the most rewarding. Act II of Wagner's Walküre has virtually no action until the final 2 minutes, and it would seem like a droning slog. When Wotan begins his long, really long, narration, Aus Junger Liebe, some listeners tune out. We know the story already, and we've even seen the story if we went to Das Rheingold the night before. But the orchestra turns into a kaleidoscope at this point. Wagner asks for more than 90 players for this opera, but when Wotan begins the story, only the double basses are playing. Keep your attention on the long pedal tones here, as the four players are soon joined by 6 of the second cellos. Wagner builds the story from the deepest tones on upward for 10 minutes. Other low instruments, the first cellos, bass trombones, tenor trombones, expand the register bit by bit. Soon a pair of spindly bassoons reminds us of Alberic's part in creating the ring, and a quartet of trombones reminds us that Wotan built Valhalla through a trick. After Brunhilde asks a question, we return to the depths of the orchestra for a second climb. We get higher this time. Keep listening to the rise in registers, and you will realize that Wagner has not used the violins for many minutes. They return when Wotan sings about the need to create a hero who works without help from him, and the fact that this constitutes a paradox. But they are playing in the lowest part of their range,

there has hardly been a note above middle C for some time. English horns and oboes continue the ascent of orchestral registers. Flutes finally put the cap on the third ascent, as Wotan recalls Alberich's curse. Wagner's music showing that Wotan and Alberich see themselves as twinned brothers, light and dark. Then, as Wotan gives up, "Take my blessing, then, Nibelung son." Wagner brings in the only instrument he has left to add to the gradual accumulation of sound, the cymbals. They have been waiting all evening to play for the first time in the third stretch of this monologue. The orchestra is the place to start for a complete operatic experience, but the most rewarding, if most difficult, feature of opera is that there is so much for the senses. Ultimately, the most thrilling aspect of opera, and the unique thrill of it, is that a literally overwhelming experience can come when all of the elements work in tandem to give you what the composer and librettist intended. But it can also come when the elements are at deliberate cross-purposes. In the 1980s, I was rendered almost non-functional by Lulu at the Met. John Dexter's direction, Jocelyn Herbert's designs, James Levine's orchestral colors, and the performance of Julia McGinnis Johnson all work together to come as close as possible to Berg's instructions. And Berg, of all composers, gives the most detailed instructions. But I also felt this at the Peter Sellers Cosi at the Summer Fair Festival in 1986, where Craig Smith's period orchestra was the only element Mozart would have recognized in the welter of Sellers' modern-day staging, Adrian Lobel's set, and Dunya Ramakova's costumes. This all made me feel that I'd never before really heard the music of the finale until I had to weigh it against what I saw on stage. In truth, these experiences don't happen very often. So, one final idea. Give yourself permission to decide that tonight isn't the night. I go through passionate periods with Wagner and Richard Strauss, and periods when I can't give them the reception they deserve. I can always, always receive Handel, Mozart, and Verdi. And some nights, I still get taken out of the live experience, never to return. So if you were playing a video game at Lady Day at Emerson's, and you got beamed in the back of the head by a hefty New York Philharmonic season brochure, hello, that was me. Mindfulness has its limits. William R. Braun is a pianist and writer. He has led music and meditation services at the Unitarian Society of New Haven. And finally, and noteworthy and now, by Eloise Gigerich. French mezzo Karine Deschaye sings Adelgisa in Anne Delbey's New Norma production in Toulouse, September 26th through October 10th. Marina Rebecca sings the title role. Giampaolo Bisanti conducts. In October, Deschaye travels to Marseille for Balkis in a concert performance of Gounod's Reine de Saba before heading to Liège for Angelina in La Cenerentola. Tenor Nicholas Vaughn solos with the San Francisco Symphony under conductor Michael Tilson Thomas for a program of Stravinsky and Haydn, September 26th through 28th. Later, Vaughn heads to Boston for a Messiah with the Handel and Haydn Society, paced by Misaki Suzuki. This is the Audio Information Network of Colorado. Thank you for joining us for Opera News, and please stay tuned for our next program.

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0: 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This recording is intended solely for individuals who are blind or have low vision.

0: Welcome to Blind Level Tech. This isn't just accessible tech talk. This is technology on a whole new level. We're showing you just how possible it is to live the life you want.
1: Hello, everybody, and welcome to another episode of Blind Level Tech. I'm your host, Evan Starnes, in a very echoey control room. In fact, suffice it to say, this is probably going to be the last recording from this space. Dun, dun, dun. Only because we are moving next Tuesday, and it is Thursday, March 20th, as I make this recording. Yeah, crazy things are happening all over the place right now. This recording setup is super jank. I don't even have a real pop filter right now, so I got to be really like soft with my plosives and stuff because I'm using like one of those glasses cleaning cloths, but it's like one of those pouches. But it does do decently as a little pop filter, so it's like over this mic, all of the noise treatment stuff is down. There's just boxes all over this room, and it's a whole lot of fun. But what's actually a whole lot of fun, I finally got Marty. We've been trying to like get with the, you know, we've been trying to get together for I don't know what, like over a week, something like that.
2: Yeah, we've been chasing each other all around CSUN and, you know, the week before CSUN and everything else. But in any case, hey, Evan, how you doing?
1: I'm doing pretty good. I am, like, my brain's like a washing machine on the spin cycle all over the place right now.
2: Yeah. But the great thing is, at least I've got a pop filter, so we're good there.
1: You do have a pop filter, yeah. Mm-hmm. We're going to have to post-process. Ooh, popping.
2: Pop-prost-process.
1: Process plosives. Crap. I can't.
2: There you go.
1: There you go.
2: Yeah, it was a crazy couple of weeks. I mean, you know, I was there for a week and a bunch of stuff was going on. And then we went straight to CSUN and then we chased each other all over CSUN. And that was total craziness there. But we can get into all of that.
1: Oh, yeah, we sure will. This whole episode is going to be kind of a whole, basically an entire recap of CSUN, because going into CSUN, I had some plans. And, you know, those plans didn't exactly play out as intended. But,
2: dun, dun, dun.
1: Yeah, it was a good learning experience for me. So I guess the first thing I got to say, though, I haven't done a tech gadget in a while, but of course, right after CSUN, this would have been like huge for me. I kind of splurged a little bit and got the Zoom H2E. I didn't get a 4 because I wanted the surround mics. Although I'm sure the 4 had those, but it's in my price range, and I've been wanting one of the Zoom the Essential Series recorders for a long time now, since they came out. If I get interrupted by my Comlet doorbell, that'll mean that I've just received it, and I will have to suppress myself from thinking about all the package waiting for me at home, you know. But
2: so you got which one did you get?
1: The H2.
2: Oh, you got the H2. Okay.
1: Yeah. So
2: I don't even know which one that is. I know that it was like a H1, an H4, and an H6.
1: I didn't know there was an H2 either until I saw a review from Patrick Perdue on Mastodon about it.
2: So is that one step up from the H1 and one step below the H2? H4, I'm sorry. One step below the H4?
1: Pretty much. It has the basic XY mics, but it also has, I think it has a couple additional mics because it's able to record in surround sound. That's the biggest thing it's got going for it.
2: Okay.
1: Yeah,
2: I know if you were to compare it to like the H4 Essential, you've got the two microphones that are built into it. Then you've got two XLR ports on the bottom, which you can plug in XLR mics if you want to.
1: Yeah, and that would be nice. Like those would be really good for interviews because I've got a kit with labs in it. But yeah, I'm again, we missed each other because I could have played with an H4, but yeah, whatever. They're not scarce or going out of style.
2: I'll bring it with me when I'm back there.
1: Yeah, that'll be so much fun. Well, was this your first time at CSUN or no?
2: No, it was not.
1: What was this for you then?
2: This was my second year, actually. I went last year and this year.
1: Okay. Well, this was my honestly, my first year at CSUN. And this is a big year for CSUN. I mean, not only because, you know, we've got the 30th anniversary of JAWS, the industry-leading screen reader, but we also – it was the 40th annual CSUN. So
2: – yep, big deal.
1: Yeah. I guess really the biggest thing that stood out to me was just the girth of this conference, I guess, for lack of a better term, the amount of stuff, because I've been to like even like the NFB conventions before a few times. You know, I've been to resource fairs, but never anything like this. We're talking like over 100 different vendors from, you know, things like Selvus or, you know, what was HIMSS basically, Freedom Scientific, yep. Humanware, yep. HPH, mm-hmm. all the good stuff. And even vendors like I saw Sony there and LG with their appliances. I didn't get to play with the LG stuff, which is really sad, but.
2: Most of it was TVs with accessibility features like screen readers built in and stuff like that.
1: Oh, that's interesting. In a nutshell, how would you, I guess, describe the entirety of your experience this year?
2: Well, I will say, first of all, the conference in itself, it was packed. There was a ton of people there. But I find that the reason why it's so crowded and so many people come to this particular event is because there's no affiliation. It's not one or the other, or you don't have to be a member. There's no like this team or that team or this group or that group. You know, everyone just comes all for the same purpose, no matter where you're from. It's all about accessibility. So I really love that. I see a ton of people that I know who come from all over the place. So I really like that a lot. I had a super busy week. I was hit the ground running from the second I got there. And I think the thing that made it super fun, but also probably a little bit more difficult than normal, is I was, you know, there with you guys for a week, you know, and then I came home. I was home for literally a day, and then I was out the door the very next morning to head to CSUN. And I just hit the ground running. The first day I got there, it was Monday. I got there like around 1, and we were already recording by like 4 in the afternoon. So, you know, and I was just on the move the entire time. It was busy, busy. So,
1: you know, I like the point you made about there being no affiliation with any other like big organizations, because I think a lot of other conventions do have some sort of affiliation, and then that affiliation just only brings certain groups of people in. So I think the fact that this doesn't have an affiliate, yeah, it really makes it what it is. And, you know, you get people from, you know, pretty much everywhere, you know, not even just blind, you know, deaf, blind. I think there was at least – I think I noticed at least one or two people in wheelchairs, you know, like it's – you know, it's not just one market. And
2: it's everything accessibility. So
1: yeah.
2: They don't only cover vision, although I will say there was a lot of blind people there, and I would say the majority of the technology was catered to the blind and low vision community. There was other things, but it's incredible how it's kind of geared a lot more towards the blind community opposed to the accessibility community. Even though there was something for everyone, there was just a lot of low vision and blind tech, you know? And how many people did you see running around with canes and running into each other and trying to get around the hotel? It was pretty crazy.
1: Oh, tons. And I think I ran into a few people myself, literally.
2: Yeah. Oh, me too. I think you can't go there and not do that. It's part of the fun.
1: It is, yeah. I mean, that's the thing with these conventions. I love blind conventions in general, because listening to a whole like group of tapping canes, it'll just put a smile on your face, at least for me.
2: Oh, yeah. It's definitely fun.
1: And then there's the whole part of, you know, especially if you're just going by yourself, it's Joe Steinkamp reference from Blind Bargains. It's kind of like when it comes time to find your room, it's like, it's time to play Find Your Room. And, you know, it all
2: becomes, dun, dun, dun.
1: Yeah, it becomes like a whole thing.
2: Yeah.
1: I think the other cool thing, too, with CSUN specifically that I've realized that is that this is also a really good opportunity to see a lot of tech that's kind of coming down the pipe, that's in the works. So, you know, we had like the first thing that obviously comes to mind that was a big deal, a big prototype, was Glide.
2: Yeah. Did you get to play with it?
1: I did.
2: Yeah, so did I.
1: I recorded it. Yeah. What were your thoughts on that?
2: So – I played with it last year and this year, so I definitely think it's come quite a ways from last year. They're definitely making forward progress. I feel like the mapping is not integrated into their system yet, so it's still sort of a manual thing. You get the feeling of it, and you get to put, you know, drive it around and do all of that.
1: Yeah,
2: I don't know if it's really anyone's really going to know what it's like until you have a finished product to whatever their goal is at the end, you know, whatever the finished product is. I think they're always going to be improving it. But yeah. I will say this, though, and this is something I really, really respect them for, which you don't really see too many other companies doing, is they are traveling all over the country, you know, in every kind of market, and letting people try that thing, talking about it, getting it out there. And they're not trying to hide that it's something in development that they're bringing to, you know, the retail space at some point. So they've done such a good job of getting it out there and bringing everyone along for the ride with them that everybody feels like they're a part of the product, you know, development along the way, because they're good at showing it to people, taking criticism, taking ideas, you know, and bringing people along for the ride. And even though they're not at retail quite yet, they're hoping to get there by the end of the year, maybe beginning of next year, I still feel like because they're being so transparent and they're out there all over the place and they're bringing everyone along for the ride, I think everyone feels like in some way they're a part of, you know, the whole thing, you know. And you don't see a lot of customers or a lot of companies doing that, really, you know.
1: Definitely.
2: I give them a lot of props for that.
1: I do too. And I think it might actually be to their massive benefit because, you know, especially in this, in the AT world, you hear a lot of big promises for really cool tech and really cool concepts. And a lot of those concepts don't make it to market. So, yeah, I think the fact that they have the whole like Glide community, they're doing all these focus groups and yeah, all the touring and all that and letting people play with and hold physical prototypes. And, you know, watching – really just letting people see the product develop from, you know, the ground up is definitely going to benefit them. Honestly, I realized that this year was the year, I feel like, of – at least in my opinion, of multi-line Braille displays because
2: – Oh, yeah. There were some cool ones.
1: Yeah, so
2: there was one I saw which was really awesome, and it did something that I haven't seen another one do. And you know, it made me really stop and think about this. But there's a lot of people who don't have any vision or have been blind their whole life with no vision. And if you hold a slab of glass like an iPhone in your hand, it just seems like a slab of glass. And this particular Brailler that I saw, one of the things that it did was when you plug your phone into it, it actually takes the icons on the iPhone screen, puts them onto the Braille display, and translates the icons into a tactile image. So like, for example, the mail app, you feel on the screen and it's actually the envelope that's the icon on the iPhone, and you can feel what that looks like, or the phone icon or the messages icon. I thought it was awesome. I haven't seen anything like that. That was really innovative and cool, I thought.
1: That's
2: because now
1: incredible.
2: Someone who is blind, who can't see what's on the slab of glass, can kind of get some kind of an idea of what the icons look like.
1: Yeah. I mean, that is nothing short of incredible. I'm kind of those, like, one of those visual people already. Like, I've always been blind, but know where everything is on my screen. And so I can kind of but being able to, because I've never seen icons. So, like, to me, mail, if I saw what a mail icon would look like, I would literally see the Braille letters mail. I wouldn't even visualize the envelope. So it's kind of a cool little, a new perspective. As far as like, yeah, multi-line Braille displays, there is like the dot pad, the I think the one you're talking about. I'm guessing that was the one from
2: the dot pad.
1: It was, or it was the one from new. Did you get to see the new haptics one?
2: I don't think I made it over to that one, but I did see the dot pad, which is the one that has the icons on the screen.
1: That thing's impressively thin for a multi-line display, at least.
2: Oh yeah.
1: Because there was that, the dot pad, the Monarch, and the new haptics. Sorry, new haptics. I'm gonna have you guys on, and I forgot the name of your product. So I do apologize. I actually did do like a BLT Byte interview of them, but it was not very good quality. So I left it out of my little CSUN BLT byte recap. But that one, out of all of the multi-line devices, like I don't pick favorite. Well, no, forget it. That was my favorite mainly because it had besides the fact that it had the same kind of similar multi-line display to the others. You know, it had that like little film over the top to protect the pins, and it though actually my friend I went with my friend's mom, and she told me that it actually had I saw this like big thick cord coming out of the side of it. Turns out that was an air hose because this thing's pneumatic, which is really interesting. Yeah,
2: that's crazy.
1: The thing I liked about
2: it, pneumatic air gun is what you're talking about.
1: Yep, exactly. But it uses the pneumatics to raise and lower the pins. It's a really interesting concept.
2: Wow. Interesting.
1: But that would be kind of impractical if you have to have like a compressor because you're going to be using your Braille display. I mean, if you thought an Orbit reader was noisy, this thing would sound like one of those like oxygen machines or something in your room.
2: You sound like you're in a race car bay where they're changing out the tires. Whoop, whoop, you know?
1: Yeah, it sounds like that. Exactly. and this thing, actually, the cool part about the new haptics device, though, is that the pad itself was touch sensitive. So rather than, you know, your typical Braille display has like, if you want to move the cursor anywhere or if you want to select things, you have cursor routing keys, you know, above the display. This didn't have any of that. So if you wanted to move the cursor anywhere on the display, you'd put your finger where you wanted and then you just double tap and it would move your cursor. And it was, that was cool. And it also had mechanical keys and
2: if you like a mechanical keyboard, you would love the keyboard on this thing.
1: Oh yeah, my philosophy is like if you're selling a product for, you know, especially over 10 grand, this was sitting around $18,000.
2: Oh, I know, it's crazy.
1: You got to put some better hardware in it, like no chiclet keyboard. I mean, some people like the chiclet keyboard. Give people a choice, maybe. Like, you know, give people like Cherry, you know, MX Brown or whatever.
2: Well, you probably can change them out and do whatever you want with the keys. I mean, a mechanical keyboard, typically you can change out the keys, change out the switches and all that. So maybe you can do that on that.
1: Yeah. Did you get to see the Monarch?
2: No. What was that one like?
1: It's from a technological standpoint, it's pretty sweet. It does have – I got to see it draw a map, like a tactile map. Definitely proves that it could do the whole like it could draw your phone screen or your iPad screen on it too. It is definitely capable of that. I realized though when I was learning about the Monarch prior to actually holding one in my hands that there was some misinformation about it. Somebody had said that there would be a status line and then it would have the five multi lines of multi-line Braille, but actually that was the dot pad that had that. So the dot pad had like the multi-line display and then it had like a 40 cell thing at the bottom.
2: And I think you can choose a 20 or a 40 cell. I think they had both models.
1: I believe so. The Monarch though, out of all of the multi-line devices, that thing's a beast. It's like as big as a I'd say a laptop from like the late 90s, early 2000s. You're not going to be toting around.
2: It's almost better to be a desktop, really.
1: That's, I think, what they intend it to be as. Like, it has a battery in it, but that's something that'll basically sit on your desk, kind of like, you know, your OCR scanners or whatever. It had the HumanWare keyboard that you'd expect out of like your Braille Note Touch or what have you. It was pretty good. And we couldn't me and my friend could not get the speech to work on it, but it has, you know, it runs KeySoft. So you get like the full suite of Braille Note, you know, features, and you can run Android apps on it. No touch screen though, at least not one that I could see. So, you know, any apps that required, you know, a touch screen, you wouldn't be able to use on this device. But,
2: What about the Braille Doodle? Did you see that?
1: No, I didn't.
2: The Braille Doodle was pretty awesome, actually. It's a cool piece of gear for someone who's learning at any level. It's kind of like an Etch-a-Sketch, if you know what that is.
1: Oh, yeah.
2: For, you know, that was kind of like the design. It's like the Etch-a-Sketch for Braille, you know. It's really cool. It's got like bearings and magnets, and it's not that expensive, around $100, I believe, and it's pretty cool. I mean, you can kind of like draw on it, and the bearings come up and make a design, and it's a cool thing, you know? I mean, I've never seen anyone else do anything like it, so it's pretty innovative. Mm-hmm. I would have to sit down and really get to play with one, but I thought it was pretty cool, all mechanical for the most part, with just bearings and magnets and a stylus that kind of has a magnet on the end to be able to pull up all the bearings and make a design on the screen and stuff like that. It's cool, you know? I mean, I think it's an interesting thing.
1: It sounds like it would be a really – honestly, it sounds like something I'd – if I was learning Braille, I think I'd fidget with it more than I'd learn on it, but
2: – yeah, it sounds like a big fidget play thing, you know, like a fidget toy.
1: And I think, hey, you know, maybe this is – maybe for perspective, you know, we have people that love to draw, and perhaps like if you lose your vision, you know, I mean, you could still draw, of course, but this would also be a nice like tactile alternative to that. I mean –
2: oh, yeah.
1: You couldn't save your sketches anywhere, but, you know, you could do, you know, mock-ups with it and stuff.
2: Like, yep.
1: The potential seems pretty cool.
2: Yeah. Here's what I'll do for you.
1: Yeah?
2: Let's just talk about glasses in general, because there's so many of them. It's ridiculous. Here's my deal with the glasses. My deal with the glasses is this. Obviously, everyone likes the Meta, I think mostly because they're so cheap. At $300 to $500, depending on which ones you get, and prescription, non-prescription, transition lenses, all those things that you can get with the Meta glasses, right?
1: Yeah.
2: At the end of the day, even if you got them fully loaded out with the frames you want, you know, with transition lenses, which means they can be sunglasses or regular glasses, and having a prescription in them and the whole nine yards, you're going to walk out of there around $500, maybe $600 at the most, right?
1: Yeah.
2: All the rest of the glasses out on the market are at least $1,500 and go up all the way to $5,000, $10,000, right?
1: It's crazy.
2: But at the end of the day, they all do the same thing for the most part. They all identify a room or a space or a thing or a person. They, you know, have a camera on them. You can listen to whatever music or a podcast. You can take a picture, shoot some video. It's kind of, they all do the same thing. I'm waiting to see the glasses that become completely innovative in a way that's going to blow all the other ones out of the water, right?
1: Exactly. Like one that you don't have to talk to. And I think the thing with these being, you know, the Meta glasses being a mainstream product is that, and also being a product that doesn't have any opportunity to display things visually, really puts them at an advantage because, you know, they're going to see a lot more development, not even just the assistive, you know, kind of aspect, but, you know, a lot of other things. I mean, we have now the ability to just do really good live translation. I've been playing around with their live AI feature for a few weeks. I haven't done any coverage on that just because it's still in early access, and I want to wait for it to actually reach prime time so it's easy for people to get. But
2: yeah.
1: The common theme with these glasses, as you said, is it's a tiny little microcomputer, a camera, some, you know, really good directional speakers, some mics, and whatever the heck AI model you throw at it. And it sounds like that's really what you're paying for most of the time is the software. And
2: what's going to be the thing that's going to do the best? The thing that's going to blow everyone out of the water and do the best is going to be barrier to entry. Because, you know, most people have to decide, hey, how am I going to spend my money, right? And when you start talking about $1,500, $2,500, $5,000, right? Like, where are you going to spend your money? You got to really – that's a lot of money, you know, especially a lot of money from most people. So when you're coming in at a barrier to entry to $300 to $500 – right? I mean, that's almost, I'm not going to say that it is, but it's almost affordable for most people, right? Like you can definitely come up with $300 to $500 easier than you can come up with $5,000, you know?
1: Yeah. And even so, it's a lot easier to put on a credit card, a lot less intimidating. And the other thing, I don't know if a lot of these more expensive glasses are, you're just stuck with what you get, you know, the frames, you know, the frames look like they're whatever they look like. You know, you don't have the different shapes, or you don't have wraparounds or any of that. It's definitely. And then also, can they do more than just assistive? You know, can they do more than just identify and read and OCR stuff? Like, because that's that's the thing with the Meta glasses is that they can do all that, but you know, you have, you know, all the headphone, the fun, you know, being able to listen to music and
2: link. There's always the rumors, you know, and currently the rumors are they're working on connecting and working with companies like Be My Eyes and Aira and all these other companies. Now, I don't know about the Aira thing, and I only say that because Aira kind of went down the glasses road once already, and they eliminated that whole glasses thing because it was just added too much issue to their product. So they were able to streamline their product and make it so everything just runs right off the phone. You don't need anything else, right?
1: Yeah.
2: I don't know if they fully want to go back into the whole glasses game again. I feel like they've already been there, done that, but maybe they'll do it. I know there's like some beta testing they're doing out there that's not really public. I know it's kind of behind the scenes, but it'd be interesting to see where they come out of the wash in this whole thing because, you know, they are one company that they've already been there with the glasses and bailed on that and changed the way they, you know, the way people use their technology. So, I mean, do you really think that they're going to go back to that again? What would make them want to go back to someplace they've already been? I don't know. What do you think?
1: Well, I think – I mean, they're kind of there, sort of. I mean, they have – you have the ability to call up an Aira agent and, like, transfer it to a WhatsApp call through the Meta glasses, I've heard. But – and I think the thing was when they did those glasses, when they had the Aira Explore kit, you know, back in 2017, the technology just wasn't there yet. It wasn't small enough that you could, you know, cram a battery – a nice microcomputer and a set of cameras and speakers into a pair of glasses and expect it to work well. I mean, you could, but they'd probably be really chunky and look kind of hideous for honestly, to be honest. But
2: They were heavy and you had a big, huge battery you had to carry around on your hip. And,
1: yeah, a phone. You know, it was like a modified Samsung phone that they had put their own software on. And I mean, I think for the time when they did it, I feel like they actually did a really good job. And their camera technology in those glasses was actually, honestly, I think better than some of the stuff that's coming out today, mainly because they had a camera array. So, you know, you could get more of like a panoramic view and it was – but I don't think – I definitely could see them integrating with existing products – as far as making their own line of Aira, making another, you know, Aira Explorer kit or whatever they call it, I don't think they're going to do that.
2: I don't think they'll do it either. But we'll see. Maybe that'll be an option to be able to utilize their software with the Meta glasses or, you know, whatever they end up deciding to do. Maybe it'll just be something that you can add on later. Because the one cool thing about it is the hands-free part. You know, that is, if you're out and you're, you know, got your cane and you're, you know, traveling somewhere, the hands-free thing is kind of a big deal.
1: It is. And honestly, I get kind of, especially traveling to new places, I'm a bit of a jumpy, nervous person sometimes. And trying to juggle a phone and a cane and also keep the camera angle just right and also maybe trying to read Braille signs and stuff if I need to, a little tough. And having the entire suite of audio and camera and computing on your head, it is convenient. Meta, you know, and Meta and Be My Eyes have already had that interaction, and you know they've directly integrated Be My Eyes into the glasses, which does kind of for me decreases, at least in my opinion, the likelihood of a true integration like we're seeing.
2: Yeah. With
1: Be My Eyes.
2: Agreed.
1: Now we had a bit of a fun little encounter with a very, very famous individual.
2: We did. So on the very last night, which was Thursday night, well, actually the conference did actually end on Friday, but people were mostly leaving by Friday afternoon, definitely by Friday evening.
1: Oh yeah.
2: So the biggest event I would say of the week would be Freedom Scientific. Jaws, they make Jaws. They had a big, huge party on Thursday night in the middle of the hotel. There was like this whole area where they kind of like squared it all off. And in the middle of this whole space was a bar. And then there was just people all around the outside of it in the middle of this hotel. And they had music and they had a ton of people there. We were talking about this before we started recording. But, you know, the great thing is that it was 30 years for Jaws and everybody wanted to be there to be a part of that. And I have to say there was probably 1,500 people there. I mean, that's what it felt like, maybe 2,000. It was hacked. So the bad part about it was just major sensory overload for a lot of people. I mean, everyone was just having a great time. It was super fun. I was glad I was there. But it was definitely sensory overload. It was loud and all of that. But for a lot of people, it was a once-in-a-lifetime thing. And there's someone hugely important and hugely large in the industry who comes to this every year. Yep. And you want to talk about who that is?
1: Yeah. If you didn't catch the BLT Byte, and especially the interview that Joe Weber and I had, actually, we were talking in the front lobby and mainly about being my eyes, because that's, you know, what he does. And right as we're in the middle of an interview, he like looks over and he's like, Stevie Wonder is like walking through the lobby and he's like 20 feet away from you right now. And I kind of stopped at the moment because it kind of hit me like a ton of bricks. Like, wait a minute. I mean, you go to this tech conference, you think you're going to play with a bunch of tech, and Stevie Wonder's literally standing 15 feet away. I've been listening to his music for, you know, years, you know, since I was little kid. And meeting him for me was incredibly spontaneous. My friend's mom ended up kind of she actually brought me where he was. He was standing by the Sony booth, and one minute I was just walking into the exhibit hall, just minding my own business, and the next minute I'm standing right smack next to the guy, and he's just the most down to earth, chill dude I've met. Our interaction, like I said, jumpy, nervous dork sometimes. He came up to me, kind of put his arm around me. He was like, "How you feel?" And I didn't know how to feel. I felt like five different things at once. And yeah, I made that known. And I got to shake his hand. The cologne and whatever he was wearing, I don't know what it was, but it smelled good. And it was kind of one of those, like, this, just call me weird, but that was kind of the trace of meeting Stevie Wonder I had, was shaking his hand and it smelled like Stevie Wonder.
2: But you know what? Now, for the rest of your life, if you ever smell that smell again, immediately you're going to go, "Oh, Stevie Wonder."
1: Stevie Wonder.
2: You know?
1: Exactly.
2: It's going to be a trigger for you now.
1: Yeah. And not expected at all. But I think the fact that, you know, the thing I liked about Stevie Wonder is that he didn't have any like bodyguards or anything. It was him, and I think it was Mike May that was with him as his guide. And he didn't have a cane either. That was the perplexing. Well, not exactly.
2: He always has somebody with him.
1: Yeah, and I found out. Yeah, Stevie Wonder's a sighted guide user, pretty much predominantly, at least in these spaces. And honestly, I can't blame him on so many aspects.
2: Here's the thing: a lot of people don't realize, though, is that he comes to this conference every year because he's majorly into technology, but he's majorly into the culture and, you know, the space, the technology to improve, you know, people who are blind and low vision, their independence, their creativity, all of those things. He's very, very in support of that, and he does come every year, and, you know, he gets around during the day to all the different vendors, and he, you know, chats with people and goes to the party at night and the whole nine yards. So this is something he does every year. It's very important to him. If you have a conversation with him, he will tell you it's very important to him, the culture, the independence, you know, and allowing people to be able to, you know, experience life, you know, using technology to the best of their ability, to whatever you want to do, whether that's, you know, being successful in some sort of a job, making your life more independent, creative, whether you're writing music or doing audio production or video production or whatever it is. So he's very, very much supportive of this community.
1: Absolutely. And I like that. I get the impression, especially with celebrities, that they tend to use their status as kind of like I am above you because I'm famous and have, you know, he's not like, you know, you meet Stevie, he's just like meeting
2: anybody else. He's
1: anybody
2: really grounded.
1: Else. Exactly. I think one of the, well, at least for me, the less fun thing that I had that week was actually a
3: sandwich of the week.
1: You, Marty, you tried the – so I stayed with my friends and we'll talk about this before we wrap up the show. I stayed with my friend in San Diego and I did not get to try the any of the hotel food, which actually, now that we've talked about it, probably a good thing. You got to try a burger.
2: I did.
1: How would you say their hotel food was?
2: It was all right. You know, I mean, it wasn't the best burger I ever had, and it wasn't the worst burger I ever had. It kind of rode right down the middle, you know. I think that it was expensive.
1: Yeah.
2: It was the most expensive burger I've had. I mean, and it kind of ruins it because, like...
1: That's the thing.
2: You spend so much money, and then you're going, is it really that good? But they sort of... They get you because there's nowhere else to go really unless you want to leave the hotel, you know, and you don't really have time to leave the hotel. That's a whole nother, you know, production. And they know that people give into it because, you know, if you leave, you got to get a ride, then you got to find where you're going and then get food and then come back. You know, it's a whole thing. By the time you do all that, you might as well just stay there and get whatever. You know what I'm saying?
1: Yeah.
2: They had, the restaurant, and they had just average stuff. I mean, it was all okay. It was very expensive, so that kind of is a little bit of a bummer. And They also had another area where you can get pizza. That was okay. It wasn't the best pizza you ever had, but it was a little bit more affordable at least. And then in the morning, they had this other section where you can get pastries or a breakfast burrito or like a breakfast sandwich, and that was all right. You know, I mean,
1: yeah,
2: it was all okay. There was nothing that was so good where I went, oh my gosh, this is the best thing I ever had. It, you know, but it was all right. You know,
1: it checked the food box off effectively.
2: Yeah, much. it basically filled the necessity. You mm-hmm. know, got to eat. So
1: yeah,
2: a lot of people I noticed were doing like Instacart at the beginning of the week when they first got there and got a bunch of stuff to keep in their room, and they would kind of carry some munchies around in a go bag with them, or they would go back to the room and make a sandwich and try to eat a little bit less and save some dollars. So
1: I think honestly that's what I would do if I went, because I was talking to another friend that went, and he was saying that he was staying in a hotel across the street from that hotel, and it was like, you know, it was more cost effective for him because it is – I mean, yes, it is super convenient to be able to have your food, your lodging, your convention in all in one space. But, you know, the convenience is what affects the price because, you know, they got to take advantage of it somehow. I'm not going to say it wasn't a nice – it was a very beautiful hotel. It was very,
2: oh, yeah,
1: very, very nice. But I definitely agree. I tried – they had like a cute little market with like, you know, you could go get snacks and stuff. And it was average snacks, but yeah, again, it was kind of price-hiked. And yeah, I honestly didn't even think of the whole Instacart thing, but I think that's a great idea. Just get like a bunch of – just get a loaf of Wonder Bread, some lunch meat and cheese and condiments and make some sandwiches for the week. I think that's probably maybe the best.
2: I mean, you could still eat out. You just don't have to eat out three meals a day. You
1: yeah.
2: know?
1: And oh, my God.
2: That'll be like a down payment on a home by the time you get to the end of the week.
1: Yeah, for real. My sandwich is – it's actually – this is something weird. I'm putting this here because it's a sandwich I had that was really – like the concept was cool, but the place that we went to, I did not care for it much. I don't even remember the name of what it was. It was like a really highly rated barbecue joint kind of thing. And it was super – like, you know, me and my friend, we were trying to find a nice place to eat, but this place was – sensory overload on a whole another level. I mean, echoey, like concrete, everything, and metal tables and stuff, and people talking and, you know, doing whatever. Mm. And it was actually louder somehow, which is weird. It was louder than the exhibit hall in a weird way. But the sandwich I had, I liked the concept of it. It was a grilled cheese, but
2: grilled cheese. That sounds good.
1: It is, but with beef brisket on it, and
2: oh,
1: yeah, it was really good.
2: Wow! And where did you get that from?
1: I don't even. I honestly.
2: Is that out of the hotel?
1: No, that was we were trying to go. We were on our way back to San Diego, and we were trying to find like a barbecue place to go, and so. Like I said, I was so unimpressed. Honestly, I was like, I kind of just scrubbed the name from memory.
2: Okay.
1: Really, though, the reason I'm putting the sandwich is because I think a grilled cheese with beef brisket is a fantastic idea. And, you know, the longtime, you know, followers of the show will know me and my whole thing with grilled cheese and putting butter on it and putting it in the air fryer. I don't care if it makes it soggy, whatever.
2: Oh, yeah. Yeah.
1: And Kelvin gave me such a hard time for that. He was like,
2: you got to find that thick bread that you get, you know, the extra thick bread, you know?
1: The spongy stuff kind of, but
2: yeah,
1: not the stuff that feels spongy, but it has
2: that
1: characteristic.
2: No, it's just thicker, like French toast bread.
1: There
2: you
1: go. Like or even Texas toast.
2: Texas toast bread. Yeah.
1: Yeah, like a Texas toast grilled cheese would be really good.
2: Oh, yeah.
1: But as we wrap up this episode, and honestly, as I had wrapped up the CSUN conference, what I'd realized is that what I wanted to do initially was, you know, number one, you know, play with tech, you know, and look at new stuff and, you know, ask questions and maybe get my hands on you know, something in the future when I can afford it. But and also, you know, I wanted to collect a bunch of stuff for BLT. And, you know, I feel like this I figured this would kind of be a good way to grow the show, mainly because I was trying to kind of fill in the niche of, you know, one of my favorite podcasts. They used to do a lot of event coverage of like ATIA, CSUN, NFBCon. And they did such a good job of like live coverage of it. And I kind of figured, oh, I can do that. You know, I got this recorder and I got Audacity and all that. But what I didn't take into account was the lack of energy afterwards and the amount – you said sensory overload. I mean –
2: oh, yeah. Sensory overload is a huge thing.
1: That's almost a theme in some way. And I'd also realized I kind of made the mistake of treating it like – a convention vacation. And what I've realized is that you kind of can't do both. You can either have one or the other. And trying to do both, you'll end up
2: burning
1: yourself.
2: Well, you can do both, but you just have to do serious time management.
1: Yeah.
2: So, like, for example, during the day, you got to be on your game. Make a list and try and hit all the boxes in the day. And then the evening, if you don't get invited to a party to go hang and network or whatever, then you use that time to have some fun. You know what I mean?
1: Absolutely.
2: But there's parties every night, so, you know, but most of them are fun. You know, it's like everyone just kind of lets it loose in the evening time.
1: Yeah.
2: It's more business and networking during the daytime.
1: Absolutely. And I'd gone with a friend, and I you know, if you're listening to this, thank you, by the way, for making this whole thing happen, because we had all kind of, you know, this was our first time, me and my friend and her mom, going to this conference. So it was a learning experience for all of us. And we definitely realized why it might be a good idea to actually stay in the hotel, because we figured, you know, we'd save, you know, it'd be a little, you know, it'd save some bucks and go back to their place at San Diego. But it's an hour there and an hour back, which is also
2: without
1: just,
2: traffic.
1: Oh, yeah. And
2: if it's traffic, it's 2.5 hours.
1: Yeah. And I thought Denver traffic was bad. San Diego's a whole nother beast.
2: Oh, yeah.
1: Honestly, too, I went there kind of like you, hit the ground running. Like I was in, grabbed my name tag and hit the exhibit hall interviewing pretty much. And what I'd also realized is that I feel like people were prepared to give their elevator speeches and to talk about their products, but they weren't necessarily prepared to do it in like a podcast setting of sorts. Not all of them, at least. And so kind of what I'd wish I had done was literally just – and this is what I'd recommend to anybody going to conferences like this. You try to go the full week. You know, don't just go for 2 days or whatever.
2: That's impossible. I mean, if you're just going to go and just do whatever in a day, that's fine. But if you're trying to, you know, hit all the things, check all the boxes, you cannot do it in a day.
1: No. Yeah. If you got goals to accomplish or you're trying to produce a podcast, I mean, especially if it's just you doing it, like that's the thing is I'm a stubborn guy. I stubbornly insist on, you know, recording and editing everything, you know, and because I also realized like a lot of those other podcasts, especially the ones I deeply admire, you know, they have hosts and they also have like producers behind them. And I will say like I do seek help from Jonathan, our producer, for this show, but mostly for these full length episodes. But all the stuff that I was doing at CSUN, it was all on me. And yeah, I think to anybody, you know, go and spend, especially if you have stuff to do and you have goals, just spend day one just walking around and taking it all in, because it really would make – it would have made the experience for me so much less overwhelming, and also just – it was fun, but it would have made it more fun. And
2: well, if you want to go for content, you know, then definitely you should make a list of the most priority things that you want to hit and try to hit those, you know, and then – because you'll know who all the vendors are before you even get there. They have it out, you know, on their website or, you know, in a pamphlet that you can get, and you can kind of decide, you know, what are your top things that you want to see and talk to those different companies or services or products, you know, and you just work your way through your list. And hopefully you can knock that out in the first day or two, and then you can get all the stragglers in day three and four or whatever.
1: Yeah. Yeah, absolutely. And maybe too, I think on the first day, I'm almost wondering if it would have been best to go to where I wanted to go ahead of time and just say, you know, hey, I'd like to interview you guys for this podcast. You know, this is BLT. And maybe it would have made it less spontaneous for them, because for me, I still consider myself pretty fresh in the podcasting world here. Trying to pitch the show and immediately be like, hey, do you want to record and let's talk about your products? It kind of – I feel like it threw people for the loop. So maybe just telling people in advance who I want to see and then actually going and conquering that list the second day, second, third, fourth day might also have led to better content. I don't know. And not that the content I got was bad, but – you know, it might have just made it a little more seamless.
2: Yeah.
1: But honestly, the big takeaway is, you know, stay in the area of the conference. Don't stay, you know, an hour away, and take a day to take it all in. And also don't treat it as just a solely work event, because it won't be as fun. You know, you got to go to the parties.
2: You definitely got to have fun.
1: Yeah, go to the parties, go to the networking events. Networking, this is such a good opportunity for people to network and for, as corny as it sounds, for new doors to open and all that, you know.
2: No, it's great. It's a great place to network, you know.
1: Absolutely.
2: All kinds of people to meet and, you know, get new opportunities and all kinds of stuff. And if nothing else, so work on your networking skills. It's a great place to do that, you know.
1: Yeah, your networking, your content creation skills, any
2: social skills, you know.
1: Oh, yeah, big time. And also just you'll know your limits. You'll know how much you can handle for sure. And as far as next year, we will definitely be at CSUN next year. And this is – I definitely want to do kind of the same thing as far as – I really want to do live coverage. But I have now, I feel like, a format for how I want to do things. And I'm glad I got to go. I'm glad that we, you know, got to experience it and you know, I didn't leave with – I actually managed to leave without buying anything, which is a first.
2: They actually don't sell anything there.
1: Yeah, that's true. My friend was trying to
2: show off all their stuff, but you can't buy anything.
1: Yeah. I thought I was going to get a recorder that week, but whatever. But yeah, so we're going to go ahead and wrap.

0: There's going to just be more fun little things down the pipe, of course.
1: You're going to tweak it a little, you know. Tweak it. Make it some adjustments, do a little tweaking.
0: Absolutely.
1: But the meat and potatoes of it will still be there.
0: 100%. The meat, potatoes, the bacon, lettuce, and tomatoes, you know.
1: There you go.
0: Exactly. And, of course, I wouldn't be able to tweak the show, you know, without your feedback. And I do love getting feedback and enjoying listening to people's testimonies slash, you know, stories or, you know, funny things that they heard that, you know, I didn't even realize were funny in the first place. But, yeah, this show thrives on feedback, as do all of our other podcasts. So, you know, that being said, you got feedback or suggestions, questions, comments, whatever it might be for me or any of our other podcast hosts, you always got to email feedback@aftersight.org or leave a friendly voicemail at 720-712-8856. And, yeah, with that being said, we'll go ahead and end this episode. Thank you for joining us again this week. I've been your host, Devin Starnes, of course, joined by the one and the only Marty Sobo. I like to say that.
1: Thank you. Thank you. Mm-hmm. Thanks, Evan. Appreciate it. Had a great time. And hopefully I'll see you more on here as we move into the future.
0: 100%. So we'll go ahead and catch you guys again next week.
1: See ya.

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1: Disasters can strike when you least expect them. 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How will you receive emergency alerts and warnings? 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
1: 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If you're just getting started with Windows as a blind or low vision user, you'll become very familiar with those two commands, especially Windows M. The first command I'd like to talk about is Windows plus B. This is a handy little command that will immediately jump you to what's called your system tray. This is a nice little area where you can see things such as your network and battery status, and also access the Action Center, where all of your notifications will be displayed, including emails and update notifications. 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The next command is Windows plus U. This opens what Microsoft calls the Ease of Access Center. 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Thank you so much for joining us. My name is Evan Starnes, and I'll see you next time.
2: With the nation at war with Germany in the fall of 1939, Britain's Prime Minister Neville Chamberlain summoned Winston Churchill, an old political foe, to join the war cabinet.
3: A Moment in Time with Dan Roberts.
2: Despite his attempts to appease Adolf Hitler, Chamberlain had also begun a quiet policy of rearmament. If the Nazis could not be accommodated, Britain might have to fight them. When the war thrust itself on the reluctant Prime Minister, he turned for assistance to the man who had for most of the 1930s carried on a lonely crusade for confronting the Nazi threat, Winston Spencer Churchill. Churchill's political shifts and occasional quixotic support for lost causes had sullied his reputation. No one trusted him, and for a decade after 1929, he had danced on the periphery of national affairs. Yet, he was one of the first to recognize Hitler's threat to European peace and argued vigorously for resistance to the Nazi leader. When war came, Chamberlain returned Churchill to his old post as First Lord of the Admiralty. In the spring of 1940, Hitler attacked France. Chamberlain resigned in disgrace, and Britain turned at last to Winston Churchill. His first speech as Prime Minister reveals something of the character of the man and of the desperate circumstances facing the nation.
4: Having received His Majesty's commission, I have formed an administration of men and women of every party and of almost every point of view. We have differed and quarreled in the past, but now one bond unites us all: to wage war until victory is won, and never to surrender ourselves to servitude and shame, whatever the cost and the agony may be.
2: At the University of Richmond, this is Dan Roberts.
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9: Drop, I would say a potted plant, because I get sad when the flowers would, like, wilt, you know, eventually.
10: I'm going to say fresh-cut flowers, because then I don't have to worry about killing a plant. I'm really bad at taking care of.
5: These people all have the same thing in common. You. Their stories are for your encouragement, your determination, and your inspiration. This is AfterSight.

0: back to After Sight. I'm your host, Penn Street, and I hope all of you are having a good week. Here in Colorado, it's back into the negatives, around negative seven this morning, and lots of snow. So it's definitely still winter time here in Colorado. I want to thank all of you for your beautiful comments on last week's episode when I interviewed my husband, Moses, and it really just really warmed my heart. So I just give so many thanks every single day about the support that he gives me and the unconditional love that we have shared for over three decades. So thank you, thank you, thank you. And speaking of support teams, today's guest is Nancy. And Nancy started life with perfect sight, like most people do. And then in her early 20s, her sight began to fail. Today, Nancy is going to share, you know, really how that life-changing diagnosis and also what followed that forced her to change not only how she saw the world, but even in ways how the world saw her. So do not go away. Keep your seats, and we will be right back with Nancy.
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0: Nancy, welcome to After Sight.
2: Good morning, Penn. How are you doing today?
0: I am cold, but you are actually someplace warm, so I'm
2: actually,
0: a little jealous.
2: I'm in the Palm Springs area. Actually, I'm in Palm Springs today, and we're freezing here, and it's probably about 50 degrees.
0: Oh,
2: that's cold to us. I can tell all the Canadians are out there in their shorts and tank tops, but
0: that's so true. It's all relative,
2: yeah.
0: Right?
2: Right. The locals are in their, you know, down jackets and stuff. So like myself.
0: Yeah. Okay. So you look like you're about to go skiing and they're looking
2: absolutely
0: like they're about to jump in the pool.
2: Although last night I had my beanie and my jacket on and flip flops. So it's, you know, It's kind of best of both worlds here.
0: That is, I love that. Love that.
2: Yeah.
0: I'm actually planning a 2-week getaway to Mexico in April. It's a little island north of Cancun in Holbox. And we used to spend a lot of, I'm really looking forward to it. We used to spend a lot of time down there and in that area. And it was the same thing, you know, if it rained or the temperature dropped, you know, 5 degrees, all the locals were wrapped up in blankets. And all of us, you know, Northerners were like out there in our swimming suits, jumping in the water. So.
2: Yeah, we call you guys snowbirds here.
0: Snowbirds. Okay. Well, we definitely are snowy this winter. We've had a crazy amount of snow. Well, Nancy, I love to start off my show with just some kind of quick fire questions so that people get to know you a little bit. And I know you're a little nervous, so hopefully this will get you out of your head.
2: Sounds good.
0: Nancy, would you prefer camping in the outdoors or a spa vacation?
2: You know, I have to say I would prefer both. I'd like to go camping for a while and then head off to the spa. So
0: I love that.
2: Yeah.
0: I love that.
2: And I've actually worked in a spa, so.
0: Oh, okay. Okay.
2: Yeah.
0: That makes sense. So you've seen, you like both sides of it.
2: Absolutely. Very, very dualistic. Yes.
0: Are you a cat person or a dog person?
2: I'm going to have to go with dog person on that one. I have grown to appreciate cats, but I'm totally a dog person.
0: Because you have a guide dog, right?
2: I did. I got my guide dog almost 3 years ago to the day.
0: Oh,
2: right at the beginning of the pandemic. Yeah, she's amazing.
0: Aww.
2: She's an amazing animal.
0: Yeah, we can definitely talk about guide dogs. You know, I have Beethoven, who's a standard poodle, and he's getting up there. He turned 10, which is so crazy. Aww. The time goes by so fast. But he's still chugging along. He still loves to get out and go. So that's great.
2: Asta has a little COVID weight on her still. She's a blonde lab. Yeah, she was 18 months when I got her. She'll be 4 in June, and she's got put on a little COVID weight. So
0: haven't we all?
2: Haven't we all? Yes,
0: that's
2: definitely.
0: Right. Well, Nancy, would you prefer a sunny outside day or a dark, cozy evening?
2: Well, I've been in the desert almost 30 years, and I'm going to have to say a dark, cozy evening.
0: Oh,
2: by the fire with the snow outside.
0: Oh, that is right. Yeah. We all kind of long for what we don't have, I think.
2: It oh my God. Like anytime it rains, I'm like outside in the rain. I just can't get enough of it.
0: Oh, I do too. I love the rain. I do love the rain. Nancy, music is very important to me, and I use it throughout my day to kind of set the tone or maybe even change the tone in my day. Do you have a theme song? So if you walked into a room and, you know, just like the movies, the theme song comes on for Nancy. Mm. What would it be?
2: You know, there's so many songs that I like that pump me up and get me to dance and stuff. Off the top of my head, I could say the Bonanza theme song.
0: Oh, yes.
2: I love that song.
0: Yeah, I love that. Love that. Love that. Well, thank you, Nancy. Thank you for putting up with my questions.
2: Okay, yeah.
0: Well, we're going to dive in. Nancy, I know that your history is your career up until your vision loss was extremely visual. My husband is also a photographer, so he cannot even fathom not being able to do that the way he does it now. So when I shared a little bit about your, you know, story with him, it really, really touched his heart, which I know it will so many people who are out there listening. You know, you're an artist, you know, and I believe you were even a professional driver in a beautiful national park. Can you kind of share with us the moment that you knew your vision was really going to impact and force you into a different career path and even life path?
2: Yeah, sure. Like you said, I had some vision issues starting in my 20s, but it really wasn't until my early 40s that, you know, I had still been driving up until then, and I actually totaled a car, and I almost killed a passenger. It was, you know, a beautiful desert night with a roof down and a hot rod Mustang, and I totaled the car, and it just brought me back. It brought me to my knees, and it just brought me actually in. It started my whole life in a different direction. And up until then, everything was visual, everything. Wow. And I mean, it still is. I still have my right eye is pretty much all dark, and my left eye is on its way out, but I can still shoot photos and edit and do some of my art. But yeah, that's pretty much the moment things changed. And when I was diagnosed early 20s with pars planitis, and
0: I don't know what that is. What is pars planitis? I can't even say it.
2: Pars planitis, and it's I was told it, the literal translation is inflammation of the plane of the eye, which is in the back.
0: Oh.
2: And there was an inflammation there, And I started getting floaters outside. I was in art school at the time, and I'd have to kind of close my right eye, and I could, you know, the sky would be full of floaters, like the blue sky with black floaters against it. And I was actually working in photography studios in San Francisco also at the time. And I thought, you know, maybe I'm, because I'm in dark studios with a lot of light and flashing mm-hmm. light and, you know, set lights and stuff. And I thought, well, maybe it has something to do with that. And it didn't. It was, it was rare eye disease. In fact, the guy that diagnosed us freaked out and ran out of the room and
0: oh my gosh.
2: Had to go get another doctor to confirm it and stuff. So it was a little bit traumatic, his reaction.
0: Wow.
2: And for the next 20 years, I grew up in the Bay Area, San Francisco, and I sought out all kinds of alternative modalities, you know, like acupuncture, vitamins. I did light therapy. I patched one eye. I mean, I just, I did a lot of stuff to combat what I thought I could heal on my own.
0: Right.
2: Which for 20 years I kept, you know, I kept doing everything I was doing, which was driving. Yeah. And I worked in commercial photography for about 15 years. And yeah, like you said, I drove tour bus up at Denali National Park in Alaska for three seasons.
0: And, oh my gosh.
2: Oh my God, it was an incredible job.
0: Oh, wow. I've never been up there, but I hear it is just, no matter where you look, it's just breathtaking.
2: If it's not in the clouds, Denali is the tallest peak in the North American continent.
0: Yeah.
2: And a lot of times it's clouded over, but it's stunning. It's stunning landscape up there.
0: Wow. Wow. Yeah. So after the car accident, what are some of the things that you did to help cope with the life, you know, with this huge life change?
2: Well, I found myself at the Braille Institute. We had one locally here. And really my big thing was how do I do my life without driving? The area, you know, Palm Springs is not a huge town, and it's not like living in a major city or something where transportation is just absolutely everywhere. So that was my big struggle. And I have to tell you, it still is to this day.
0: Yes. I want to tell you, most people who have vision issues, that transportation is probably, if it's not at the very top of the list, it's a pretty close second. So,
2: Plus, you know, I moved even farther out of the more populated area of the valley here, and which made it, I live in an unincorporated part of the county here. And it's even farther out of town.
0: Oh.
2: So, there's definitely challenges to my living situation.
0: Yeah. Have you done anything? Like, I know that actually I was at a meeting last night with a group of people who are blind and visually impaired in Northern Colorado, and transportation came up, and they were all ages. They were college students all the way to senior citizens, but they all had, we all had the exact same complaint, which was not only is transportation difficult, but like for the college student, they actually stopped his bus. And so they gave him an alternative that was supposed to help. But he says every time he calls that alternative, there's no space. So here's a college student in a college town that's struggling with transportation. So I know people like you who live out more rural, It's a huge issue. Like, have you talked to any groups, or is there any sort of movement going on in your area to make transportation more
2: Well,
0: accessible?
2: actually, I moved out to this area about 8 years ago, and there was, I was using our door-to-door service here locally, and I had commuted to a job for 5 years using that service, and the job is in the town now where I live, so I switched places, and for 5 years I was able to go to work and be on time, or usually early, as we have to book ahead of time. And but it worked. And at the same service now, it's running an hour late, an hour and a half late. You can't get through to the customer service people to find out when it's coming. I mean, it's I don't know if it's the funding, lack of employees. I mean, I'm not sure what's going on, but they were kind of my main staple to get around the valley. And when I moved to the area, there was no door-to-door, and I actually went and advocated to get it into that area. And I went to a couple of their meetings and spoke about the need for it,
0: Good for
2: because
0: you.
2: based on where I live, you have to use our service, you have to live within a mile of a stationary bus station, a bus stop. And they said they would try it for a year, and it's still going after, it's 8 years
0: Good for
2: now.
0: you, Nancy. That's huge.
2: Yeah, no, it felt really good to go voice, have them hear my voice and the need of other, it's for seniors and disabled and low vision and all that stuff. So
0: Absolutely. And that's what we talked about last night is there was a husband there, his wife is losing her vision, and I don't know how old they are, but they're definitely retired and getting up in years. And he's like, "What's going to happen to my wife when I can't drive?" And he's really concerned. And so he's actually doing kind of what you're doing, going to the city, going to these meetings that are happening locally, and making sure that not only his wife's voice is heard, but also his. And so that's why they joined this group last night, is because the more voices, the louder we can get, maybe change will happen. So
2: Absolutely. It was empowering to go do that and actually have that systems put into place.
0: that's amazing. So
2: And
0: Nancy,
2: I've,
0: you talked about, you mentioned that, after you got diagnosed in your 20s, you spent, decades, I call it like Eastern medicine, alternative medicine, those kinds of things, which I still do to this day, trying to get a better health overall, and maybe open up some of those healing, avenues in my body that Western medicine can't do. Is that when you, because I know you do body work and you're a massage therapist, is that when you got interested in the, I call it the healing arts?
2: Actually, I grew up, my mother was very progressive and introduced us to that lifestyle. I mean, I had acupuncture as a teenager, and I was Rolfed at 19, and we had the whole food diet growing up, and vitamins and stuff. So I've carried that throughout my life, and I had a lot of body work done prior to losing my vision. And so when I did have to make that change in my early 40s, I got with a rehabilitation counselor, rehabilitation counselor. It's a hard word to say.
0: It is.
2: And actually, he was blind, and you know, I'm like, you know, I'm an artist, and I'm like, you know, the computer's hurting my eyes. I wanted to do some maybe graphic design classes. And he's like, have you ever thought about massage? And I had already studied it before, and it didn't even cross my mind. And I'm like, oh yeah, massage. Cause I had studied it just because I loved it up in San Francisco and in Oakland. And so when I was shifting gears and I went back to school for a couple of years, he kept signing off on classes for me, and I ended up getting my holistic health practitioner license.
0: Wow.
2: And it was kind of just a natural progression because I was raised that way. And I think that way. And I believe in the Eastern modalities. I believe in the combination of the Western and Eastern, but I prefer the more non-traditional healing modalities for health care.
0: Right. Wow. So have you been doing that as a career for
2: quite a while?
0: Okay.
2: Yeah. I've been in the photography industry. I worked on pretty much shooting catalogs in San Francisco. We shot all kinds of catalogs up there.
0: Wow.
2: And, it was interesting because when I first started working, they had just gone from rendering all the ads to actually shooting them. And then when I was leaving San Francisco, they were going from film to digital, which was a long time ago. But yes, I've been a massage therapist practicing at least 15 years now.
0: Oh, wow.
2: Yeah.
0: Wow.
2: And I spent, like I said, 5 years in one of the high-end spas out here. We have quite a few spas. And
0: yeah, you guys are really, I feel like Palm Springs and that area is sort of known for healing and spas. And
2: it's a very, very healing environment. The mountains around here, it's amazing. And, you know, Palm Springs is in the valley. And I actually moved now, it's outside a little city called Desert Hot Springs, where we have the mineral water over there. Oh, we're sitting on an aquifer. It's 140 degree mineral water.
0: Wow.
2: And I had worked in one of the spas and just fell in love with the water. And so that's one of the main reasons I moved out there was to, I bought a 1960s trailer that I renovated in this old funky bohemian trailer park called Healing Waters. So that's been my project, is remodeling this thing and utilizing, we have four pools there. And so just, you know, it became more of a lifestyle for me to be in a healing environment and low key, and it's affordable, and it's, you know, the only downside is the location.
0: Right. The transportation. Yeah.
2: Back to transportation.
0: Yes, I know. Doesn't it always come back to that?
2: It does. I mean, if you want to actually have a life and go do stuff.
0: I know.
2: You have to get there. I know.
0: And, you know, we can only rely on friends so much.
2: Oh, my God. Yes.
0: So, well, speaking of friends, Nancy, a mutual friend introduced us, actually, and we'll respect her, you know, anonymity and not mention her names, but you know who you are out there. And I know that I'm 35 years recovering from alcohol and drug addiction, and that's how I kind of met our mutual friend. And and how did I don't even know how to dive into this, because I know addiction it's a huge issue in the disability community, because I mean, in every community, but in the disability community, it seems more prevalent. And I think it is
2: because of the isolation.
0: Absolutely. Or the pain, you know, people, I know with me that's how that door was open for me. Like, oh, I don't need to physically hurt all the time if I can keep myself self-medicated, because I can, you know, control that more than what the Western medicine doctors are giving me. And so can you share how you sort of found the program and how actually the program helped you find, you know, support as well?
2: Absolutely. That car accident that I had was also a DUI, which we call them in California, drunk driving charge. And that was my wake up call. And I ended up going through a treatment center here in the Valley. And that's when they suggested I try Braille. They suggested all kinds of stuff, which I did. Mm-hmm. And, that's when I found the Braille Institute, and ultimately they didn't help me with transportation, but I did meet the rehabilitation guy there, which helped me get into school and switch gears on a career. I didn't find them really helpful for other stuff, but that's just me personally. Yeah. Maybe the technology stuff that was going on back then.
0: Yeah.
2: But yeah, the 12-step, you know, I came into the 12-step programs over 20 years ago, and I haven't stayed for 20 years, and I'm just reconnecting with the community here. And I have to tell you that the community, the fellowship, the support I had received and receiving again, is what's really helped carry me through from going being sighted driver to a non-driver to legally blind to losing my vision to getting my dog to all of that stuff, all the transformation that I've gone down on this journey of sobriety and vision loss. You know, I don't know if I don't know if I could have done it without the support of, you know, the other recovering people in the community, which is really, really large here in this valley.
0: Well, and I know one of the things that I do think that there were positive things that came out of COVID, and one of them is virtual meetings. They actually have, you know, 12-step meetings that you can go to virtually.
2: Right.
0: Have you done those or I mean, I always prefer human contact, but
2: yeah, see, I did too. And I was absent for all during the pandemic. I was in a relationship and we were holed up at home pretty much.
0: Yeah.
2: And I wasn't involved in the program at the time. And that's part of my coming back into the community is because of the isolation and that person leaving my life. And, you know, I was so relying on this person for absolutely everything. Mm-hmm. And when that left my life, I was devastated in all, in all factors, all areas.
0: Yeah.
2: And what I knew to do was get on a bus and get to a meeting. And, you know, I'd spent years and years and years in the rooms here. And, you know, I felt so comfortable and welcome back. There's so many people that I knew back then, you know, and just reconnecting with new people and recommitting myself to sobriety again. And, you know, it's been great. It's been really good for me. So, you have to have a community of supportive people. At least I do.
0: Yes.
2: You know, especially living alone and being out in the middle of nowhere with my healing water and, you know.
0: I know. Do you,
2: yeah.
0: What would you say to our audience out there that maybe they are feeling like, you know, so many of us have in our lives, you know, they're home alone and they just don't know what the first step would be. Do you have anything you could share with them?
2: It was easy for me because I knew, you know, I still knew which meetings to go to and all that kind of stuff. But that's you have to reach out. You first have to take the step to reach out and find a community of people, like-minded people that you resonate with. And whether it's, I don't know, you know, Alcoholics Anonymous or the Braille Institute or a church group or a drumming circle or, you know, a place where you can go and feel support and actually give support to other people. You know, it's about feeling part of something and not sitting isolated in your head at home.
0: Right.
2: Which, you know, I'm starting to figure out these Zoom meetings, which I find a little bizarre, but
0: they are bizarre.
2: My camera on and I'm starting to utilize, it's just another tool of not feeling so alone, you know, not so alone.
0: Yeah. So. And I know that myself, some of my poorest decisions was when I was in that space of feeling alone.
2: Absolutely.
0: Yeah. And I loved how said,
2: yeah.
0: Oh, go ahead.
2: No, like last Sunday, there's a meeting that I love to go to. And I mean, it's Sunday morning, so the bus is usually really, you know, the door to door is really crowded and are busy. And, you know, I can spend up to 2 hours on the bus driving around, getting other people, dropping them off. Some of that whole 1 hour meeting can take me up to 5-6 hours of my day.
0: Oh,
2: and last Sunday I stayed home and I just dialed it in and I didn't have to deal with all that stuff. Although dealing with all that stuff sometimes is just a way to get out of yourself and not be sitting at home isolated either.
0: Right. Right. Yeah, so. That's true because I used to take public transportation Monday through Friday to work, which was, you know, if you drove it, which my husband occasionally would, it took 30 minutes.
2: Right.
0: Even sometimes less if traffic was good. And it took me, you know, right around an hour and a half, hour and 45 minutes each way. But the people that I met on the buses and good and bad, you know, mostly good.
2: Right. There's a lot of people I don't want to talk to.
0: Yeah, exactly. But sometimes I teach, I feel like they have something to teach me, you know, like,
2: right.
0: Oh, it's this person again, I think that sometimes you're right. Like it's good to get, to spend that extra time and kind of force yourself out into public, because that it's good. You know, you need to be around other people, other human beings.
2: Gets you out of the isolation. Definitely. Yes. Really important for me. If I spend too many consecutive days at my home, which I love spending time alone at my house, you know, it's a sanctuary. It's my own space. It's my studio. It's all that stuff. But after a few days, it's like, oh my God, you know, I need to be around people.
0: There's humans out there,
2: you know, even go sit in a coffee shop and just kind of take in the vibe, you know?
0: Yeah. That's a really good point, Nancy. Sometimes, you know, you don't need to go be around, you know, 100 people. Sometimes it's just sitting in a small coffee shop, you know, just hearing other human beings and just sort of being in that energy of being, you know, interacting, because you do have to go up, you got to find the counter, you got to talk to the barista.
2: Oh my god,
0: you know, bare minimum. Yeah.
2: Find the door to get in, the doorknob. Exactly. And then you got to find a counter, and then you got to find a drink, and then you got to find a table, then you got to find a napkin, and then you got to find the bathroom, and then you got to find a light switch. It's like, it's so overwhelming, all that stuff.
0: It is. Absolutely, you know, is.
2: Everybody just takes, it's just like such a simple thing to go get a coffee in a coffee shop for 90% of the world, you know?
0: Yeah.
2: Well, not about right. The world, but, you know.
0: Yeah. We've talked on the podcast, I've interviewed a couple of people, and they talked about how vision loss forces you to be in the now. And so, like, sighted people can just walk into a coffee shop and not even really pay attention to anything. They could even be talking on their phone or daydreaming or whatever. But when you have vision loss, like you said, you got to find the doorknob to get in the door. Then you got to find the counter. You got to figure out which counter has the barista that's going to take your money. And then you got to find the napkin. Right. Like, it forces you.
2: You got to find the right dollar bill or your credit card, and then you got to enter the thing on the keypad. I mean, come on, you know.
0: Exactly.
2: That is a challenge.
0: Yeah, I like the ones you can tap, and I usually say,
2: oh,
0: is it a tap? It's
2: favorite.
0: A tapper. I know. I like, oh, good, it's a tapper. Because now they put the credit card machines, because of COVID, like out in front, so that the barista doesn't have to touch your card. And I'm like, that's great, but for people who can see, but not so great for people
2: who can't.
0: I know.
2: I'm like, and then they have the little bubble around the keypad so people can't see your number, I guess.
0: Exactly.
2: There's no way to actually, you know, if you have any vision, there's no way to even see it, and it's dark. I'm like, oh, it's stressful.
0: It is very stressful. But it's good to do it, you know, don't, you know, try not to sit at home too much. Yeah. And Nancy, I liked how you said that your home is also your studio. Could you share with us a little bit about your art that you're doing now? And then also,
2: absolutely,
0: what sort of adaptive tools are you using so that you can continue doing that art?
2: I only have an iPhone basically for my everything. And I have plus 10 readers at the moment that are, I can do email and text and stuff. And I use the reversed app mode on my phone, which makes white type on a black background, which I can actually see if I blow it up and zoom in on stuff. And I've been using that tool probably for 10 years, the reversed out. I can't see the bright background. So yeah, that's an excellent tool. I actually just got a new iPad Pro with a projector, one of those portable projectors that I can actually blow up photographs. I can still, you know, I can shoot, I'll go out and, you know, it's getting harder to shoot, and I really have to come back inside where it's dark to, like, actually see what I shot, which is great on the digital format. You can just get rid of most of the stuff, and I can edit. I have a little editing app on my phone. I'm doing it less and less because it's becoming harder and harder to see. But the idea of this projector is going, I can go full size on a wall, and I'm planning to paint. I've been painting since I was about 12. And abstract, I'm into abstract, bold, bright colors. And I want to transform some ideas up into these large spaces and be able to paint off the images off my phone on a large scale. I like with the iPad Pro or even on my iPhone, there's apps instead of getting out actual paint and canvas, I can like finger paint on my phone, and I've actually created a large body of work.
0: Wow.
2: Finger painting.
0: What is the app? What's that app called that you?
2: It's an old app, and it's not on my new, it was probably 5 years ago that I used it. And I spent a summer in Kauai, which was really awesome.
0: I love Kauai.
2: And I was channeling this. I was on the bus there and in her house and wherever, just channeling this, I don't know, this energy was coming through me. And I created, you know, a lot of really amazing images.
0: Wow.
2: And it was basically finger painting. And I would do it in one app and bring it to another app and to a third app. And I was blending photos with this digital painting. And actually I just printed some up. I donated some art to a local organization here, and they're having a auction or a fundraiser. So I blew up two of those pieces. And I also took a life drawing class about 5 years ago, which I've done life drawing classes before, but with low vision.
0: Yeah.
2: I don't know. It was a really cool experience, because I'm thinking what I'm seeing, I'm drawing, but I'm also coming off of memory of a body and my body work background. It was a really cool experience. So I blew up one of those too for this auction. And I'm pretty excited about putting those out there for people to see.
0: Is there a place for our audience to go to see some of your work?
2: I have an Instagram. It's called The Art of Nancy with an I. I haven't been super active on it lately, but it does show some of my work on there.
0: Great.
2: I'm on the market to create a website to actually start producing and selling prints and stuff.
0: Awesome. And we'll share that link in the podcast notes. But it is on Instagram, The Art of Nancy with an I.
2: Correct.
0: So that's great. That's wonderful. You had mentioned Apple several times, as far as you have an iPhone and you have an iPad Pro. Do you feel that sort of, we all have our toolboxes, right? That we use. And I also have an iPhone. And it's my everything, you know, kind of like you, it's your camera, it's your,
2: it's my
0: calendar,
2: everything.
0: It's your everything.
2: My everything.
0: It is your everything. Do you feel that, not that we're doing a commercial or anything, but do you feel that Apple is more accessible than some of the other platforms?
2: You know, I can't really speak to that because I haven't used other platforms. That's why I reached out to Apple. They didn't even have an accessibility department back when I first started contacting them, because that reversed out mode it's just kept me going for the last 10 years of actually being able to use my everything.
0: Right. Absolutely. Absolutely. Yeah. Well, Nancy, what would you like the takeaway to be for the audience today?
2: Oh, wow. I think for me, the biggest thing is support, feeling support and a sense of community. And, you know, there's so many struggles that we go through, like, you know, just going to order a coffee, you know, it's like, but to be part of, you know, the living, if you don't want to stay home all day and all, you know, I think a sense of belonging and a sense of community and a sense of support, is means everything for me.
0: Yeah.
2: And I have to have that. Otherwise it's just not going to be a good day.
0: Yeah. And I really appreciate everything you've said, especially how, I mean, we never know what's going to happen in an hour or tomorrow or the next day, but how you found these ways to tap into things you did before and, mm-hmm. and grow them and to continue doing the things you love in a different way, you know, mm-hmm. Instead of, you know, shooting catalogs, now you're, you know, finding joy finger painting and
2: I love on it. These apps. I did finger painting when I was 5 and now I'll be 65 next month.
0: Oh.
2: So yeah, I get to finger paint again.
0: When's your birthday?
2: March 19th.
0: Oh, wow. Okay. I'm going to try not to cry. That is my, my brother, Tim. He was my Superman. He passed away, almost 10 years ago, but his birthday is March 19th and mine is actually the 24th. And this year will be the first time we are actually we're gathering friends from all over the country and we're going to celebrate our Superman's birthday on March 19th. So Nancy, there are so many things that connected us together. And that one gives me chills. Yeah. And, we're all meant to connect and we just need to be open to that connection and that.
2: Absolutely. Yes.
0: Well, you have an incredible birthday, and I'll definitely be thinking about you.
2: I know. I'm going to be actually an actual senior citizen.
0: I don't know. I every time I go somewhere and that like the movies or, you know, senior discount day at whatever, I always like, what does that mean? And they'll tell me. And I feel like the age is everything from 55 to 75, like it depends on.
2: It's true, yeah, it's true. But for me personally, 65 seems like
0: that's the number.
2: It's a turning point.
0: Oh, well, I am so thankful that you're celebrating your 65th. And Nancy, I've been asking you a million questions. I always like to give a chance to my guests to ask me a question. Do you have a question you would like to ask me?
2: Well, since you're in Colorado, do you go skiing?
0: Oh, yes. I'm actually sitting here right now and with my left hand in a cast. So on Martin Luther King Day, I took a pretty big spill and I fractured my wrist in three places skiing.
2: Oh, wow.
0: But it was worth it. It was one of those ski days that the powder was perfect, blue skies. Mm. I mean, it was just everything was perfect.
2: That's awesome.
0: So yeah.

0: So, well, Nancy, thank you so much from the bottom of my heart for taking time this morning and
1: Absolutely.
0: to doing this. And I hope everybody out there, take some of these words that Nancy has shared with us today about, finding your support system, whatever that may be, if it's a 12-step program, if it's, being an advocate for public transportation, or even
1: Or
0: going
1: a
0: to a coffee
1: dog.
0: house or a guide dog. Yes.
1: It took me
0: What?
1: about 10 years to get my dog. So,
0: Oh.
1: yeah, she's an amazing support.
0: Yeah.
1: Yes.
0: Yeah. Yeah. Guide, like some of the other tools we've talked about today that are in our toolboxes, they, I mean, I'm a guide dog user. Dogs aren't for everybody, but I agree with Nancy. Like Beethoven and my other guide dogs got me through some pretty tough times because you have to get out of bed in the morning. You have to let them out, take them for a walk, feed them, nurture them. And
1: Feed
0: it
1: them,
0: does.
1: yes.
0: Yeah. And
1: That's
0: it
1: number
0: does.
1: one on the lab. The lab's list is food.
0: So yeah, I do think animals in our lives, regardless if it's a cat or a dog, they are an asset to our mental health. I definitely believe that. So
1: Absolutely.
0: I do believe that. Well, Nancy, again, thank you so much. And I also want to thank Audio Information Network of Colorado. I want to thank every one of you because it's hard work getting, this podcast out there week after week. And they also do, podcasts like Blindsight, Topic of the Month. And then we have a new one that's coming out actually just in about a week or so called Blind Level Tech. So you definitely want to check that out because some of the things Nancy mentioned in her toolbox, it will cover, things all the way from smartphones, accessibility devices, even apps like men, Nancy mentioned some of those apps, and Evan and Jonathan will dive even deeper. And then just everything that you need to know to help navigate technology. So make sure you check that out. I do want to give a shout out to the Colorado Lions for really supporting Audio Information Network of Colorado's White Cane Project. And it officially launches on March 1st. But the application is up. If you are in Colorado and you need a folding white cane, and you need some, you can't afford it, or, you're going through a hardship of some sort right now, just go to our website at aincolorado.org and you can apply for a free white cane. And yeah, so again, Nancy, I just want to thank you, so much for being on here today.
1: Thank you,
0: And
1: Pen. It was great to be here.
0: absolutely. And remember, everybody, be kind to yourself this week and find a way to be kind to someone else. It's good for your soul. And we will see you next week.

0: Aftersight. Aftersight. Aftersight.
1: Hello, everyone. This is family medicine resident physician Dr. Cindy Lay. 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

Don't forget to stay well hydrated. This means drinking at least 3.7 liters of water for men and 2.7 liters of water for women a day. There are also some great relaxation techniques like deep breathing. Today, I'd like to share with you the 4-7-8 breathing exercise that was developed by cardiologist Dr. Herbert Benson at Harvard Medical School. It helps to close your eyes during this. Breathe in slowly through your nose for 4 seconds. Hold your breath for about 7 seconds. And then exhale for 8 seconds through your mouth. Think about your stomach rising and falling with each breath. Let's try it together. Ready? Breathe in slowly through your nose for 4 seconds. 1, 2, 3, 4. Hold your breath for 7 seconds. 3, 4, 5, 6, 7. And then exhale for 8 seconds. 4, 5, 6, 7, 8. Do you feel better already? 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If you are having trouble coping with stress or anxiety, please feel comfortable telling your primary care doctor. If you would be interested in finding a therapist in your area and discussing more breathing techniques, you may visit www.psychologytoday.com/us/therapists. Wishing you all the best.

0: 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Together, we'll embrace each step with courage, grace, and hope.
1: Hello, this is Kim Wardlow. I am your host for Navigating Life with Vision Loss. And we are in April, just now, well, in our second week of April, and our second month of our series on advocacy. We've been talking about all types of advocacy and areas of life that we need to advocate for ourselves. And today, we are talking about advocacy in technology. And I think most of us, either willingly or begrudgingly, use at least some technology. And you may be using really intense technology and voiceover, and you might be a technology geek and you just want to try everything you can, especially technology to help with accessibility. And then other people are like, okay, I'm going to use the minimum amount of technology I need because it's hard for me, or it annoys me, or I just don't like it. So I know there's a whole range of what people are looking for, but it is important, no matter what type of technology or tools you're using, from just magnification to screen readers, whatever your tools are, that they and what you're trying to use them for are accessible, because that's something that folks run into too. You may have a screen reader, but the website doesn't play well. So today we are going to be talking to Zach Tidwell, who is a person of many talents. He's done lots of different things. He's a Marine Corps veteran. He's a writer. He has a memoir coming out, a speaker, an entrepreneur, and an athlete. And through his journey of losing vision, he realized that he was frustrated because things weren't accessible that needed to be. And so he became a self-taught software developer, has an award-winning app, which we can talk about as well. So he has a lot of information to share with us, and really just a very fascinating story. So Zach, welcome to NLVL.
2: Thanks for having me on. I'm excited to nerd out with you a little bit today.
1: Yeah. So I don't know if you want to just start briefly. I gave a little bit of your background, but just letting people know a little bit about kind of your journey to doing what you are now with technology, and getting to the point where you taught yourself code and you're writing apps now. But it didn't start there. It really started, you were in the Marine Corps.
2: Correct. I had totally normal vision and a totally normal life up until I was 23 years old. On March 31st of 2019, I had been struggling with depression for about a year. It was a bad combination of head injuries, personal circumstances, and a lack of healthy coping skills. Thinking that I needed to keep quiet just from my time in the Marines, foolishly thinking that I needed to keep quiet. And I wound up shooting myself in the head about 9 months after I was honorably discharged. So left me completely blind and deaf in one ear with some other smaller complications. And so we just hit 6 years. And along that path, like you said, I had to relearn how to do everything, but I have completely, I would say, returned to as much normalcy as I can, and even headed down a completely different path that I never thought I would have. I was a machine gunner in the Marines, so software development is was so far outside of my wheelhouse, but this is, it's become a passion, and it is what I do. I was about to say full time, but I do like three different things full time.
1: I just say you're very busy.
2: It's one of the things that I do to keep myself very busy. But
1: Well, you also have a memoir about to come out, or that you're working on.
2: Yes, I've got people ripping it apart right now, hopefully, so that I can take one more pass at it and then start querying agents and trying to get that published. And then working on my next software project here that'll be on a much larger scale than my last one was, and hopefully revolutionize education for people with disabilities in terms of access to education and cutting edge technologies to pursue that education.
1: Well, and it really was your experience in the education system after when you're kind of rebuilding your life after you became blind that kind of spurred you into developing code. So how did that process happen? I know you had been studying in nursing. You were doing a nursing course, and then when you lost your vision, that was not possible. So you were looking at other things that you might be interested in doing, and were in college.
2: Yeah, I had a lot of changes in kind of rapid succession there between getting out of the Marines, then I shot myself and was blind. So I was a machine gunner. So then I wanted to become an ER nurse when I got out of the Marines, then couldn't do that blind. So started going for clinical psychology to try and use my experiences to help someone else and keep them from going down that path. And I wound up probably, I think it was about a year and a half into college blind, hit my first math class. And I'd already seen how inaccessible some things could be, but there were always workarounds for like my English classes and stuff. They're pretty straightforward. But with the math class, that was not the case. And my university was not making my course content accessible. And that made me very, very frustrated, because by that point, I was completely back out on my own. I was in college. I bought my first house. I was skiing and rock climbing and competing in Brazilian jiu-jitsu against people without disabilities and all these other things. But if you sat this math homework in front of me, I couldn't do it without help. The school literally assigned someone to be my eyeballs, and that was very frustrating to me. So I started researching, like, how come I could pay some of my bills but not others, or how come I could take an Uber but not a Lyft, and how come I could do my English homework but not my math homework, and found out that it all came down to the code of each interface element on whatever app or website that I was using. And so at that point, I had learned one screen reader. I knew JAWS and was kind of baffled. Like, I didn't understand. I just knew sometimes things were broken and sometimes they weren't. And when I found out what the cause was, I decided that I was going to become part of the solution. And that was in, I dropped out of college to teach myself how to code in October of 2021. My first app came out on the 4th of July in 2023. It was a word puzzle game called Xanagrams, and that won a couple Game of the Year awards at the end of 2023. And then I've been working on this new project that I'm not going to name or anything yet since March of last year. And so it's been a year working on all this stuff now.
1: So was that really the moment when you realized, wow, I need to become an advocate? Because it's not just my experience of the school not making things accessible for folks, but it's all the other people coming after me that will also maybe just get assigned a person when there really could be a more efficient and independent solution, I guess. You know, as you described all the things that you had come so far in working with becoming blind and your mental health and all of those things, and you were really doing all these things independently, and all of a sudden it was like, oh, well, you need a sighted person to help you, when in theory there should be technologies that could help you do that independently. Was that kind of your motivating factor?
2: Yeah, and I'm a huge believer in, if you're just going to whine and not do something about it, then you shouldn't be whining, right? Like, that's not helping anybody. That's not helping you. That's just, then you're just being negative. And so I wanted to do something about it. And it was so foreign to me. It's still funny now. I almost missed this call because I was coding and just lost track of time. It was so foreign, and now I get so locked into it. I'm hooked on it. It wound out just, I lucked out that it was something that I came to thoroughly enjoy. But it's not like that was a smooth process either. It was just there needed to be a solution. And from what I could see, no one else was doing it. And so who better to do that than people in our community? And this is another thing that I advocate for is in these spaces, and whether it be technology or any other sort of accessibility related thing, even if it's to physical spaces, there are no better people to make these changes than the people who rely on it. Because someone who doesn't actually use all of these tools isn't going to have the same level of awareness or the same familiarity and to the same level of depth that we do. And these are also usually pretty lucrative fiscally in terms of professionally. You know, our community tends to have higher unemployment rates and things like that. And even when we do find employment, it tends to not be as high paying, or at least that's the research that I've seen shows that. And these are incredible ways to find a niche that you can excel in and become a subject matter expert in. And you've got a way to turn your disadvantage into an advantage because you are so in tune with these technologies that other people typically aren't.
1: How did you begin when you realized that, wow, I think I need to learn CODA and I need to be the solution to this? And I know you do have other advocacy with, you know, with other platforms and, you know, contacting other providers to try to make them understand what they need to do to make their, you know, websites or platforms accessible. But this is kind of taking that advocacy a step further to really be part of creating that solution yourself. But how did you begin when you realized, wow, I think I want to learn CODA and try to come up with a solution?
2: I started Googling it. That honestly, like
1: we all do now is that we Google everything.
2: I Googled, and that's how I've taught myself, is from reading articles online. And but in, you know, at first when you're like, okay, how do you code? That comes up with, okay, there's 100 different programming languages and all of these different tools within those to where it's its own, just it's a rat's nest of, okay, that doesn't really do me any good. And so I started honing in on different either sites that I used or accessible, you know, apps, and trying to be like, okay, what is this? Okay, can I reach out to this person? Or I've heard someone else talk about it. And so I would Google like the app and the language that it was made in or things like that. And so I started to narrow down that, okay, I need to hone in on what devices I want this thing to be on. I need to know what I want to create and to make those decisions. And I started going down that path. But a lot of this stuff, it really is. And whether, you know, I realize that teaching yourself how to code is kind of a drastic step in this direction. So if you're not doing that, you know, having a sense of an awareness, at least of how these things work, to the extent of, okay, a screen reader is accessing all of the textual information that is left available to it's whether that be visually or underlying for the screen reader to access, and being able to communicate that to a developer, not doing that in a way that is hostile, because yes, they may have taken shortcuts, but a lot of times, and I didn't realize this until really more so in the last year, as before my first app had come out, I wasn't a developer. I was someone learning to code. So like, I wasn't having these real conversations with people. Once you actually have software out there, then yes, you're a developer and you can have, you know, people are more open to having these discussions with you. And when I talk with sighted developers, they often don't know that, like this, when you go to college for computer science, digital accessibility isn't covered. And these best practices for like the web, what is it, the WCAG guidelines are not talked about. And so I have friends who now, since meeting me, who are professional developers in huge companies, and like now they're only aware of it because I'm blind and because I talk about doing it when I code, and it's just not really talked about. But on the other side, you do have sometimes developers do take shortcuts when they're contractors, because It saves them time. And so if you're getting paid $1,000 to do a job and you cut corners, you're still getting the same amount of money for less time. So technically you're making more money, but
1: right. You
2: also have to realize when you do reach out to these developers to fix these things, it's not a quick fix so be patient, right? If you do get feedback from these developers and they're willing to work with you, which again, that's really going to be dependent on the fact that you aren't hostile when you do reach out initially. But these fixes aren't quick because when you're designing all the data for behind the scenes of an app, like the screen that's coming up, you have to design the data in such a way that it leaves information available for these four screen readers to access. Or my apps work with screen readers or refreshable braille displays or magnification software, even voice control technology for people who can't use their arms or who have spinal cord injuries or who don't have arms. And all of those are design steps that if you don't take early on, as you build out each successive part of a piece of software, when you go back to fix one thing, it breaks the entire chain that then feeds off of whatever that data structure was. And so it can take months to make a what might seem like a small fix to you when you reach out to these people. So that's the other kind of half of that trade-off when you are reaching out to somebody for that.
1: Yeah, it's kind of that domino effect. And
2: yes,
1: so often it's like if you're designing a new website or things, even for us, we're told you need to be sure you think about everything you need to start with, because it's so much harder to have to go back and try to make a change or put in accessibility features. But if you do it from the beginning, it's not such a problem.
2: Yeah. And I spoke at the game accessibility conference last year and that was like one of the huge arguments that I made is this is accessibility is it's not a challenge. It's a design problem, not an implementation problem, because you literally as you're prototyping all this stuff, you can save your ahead of time. If you stop and put the extra time into thinking about how that stuff might need to be accessed 6 months from now, you can save yourself a lot of pain later and be opening more doors for, untold numbers of people that need that.
1: And I also really kind of love the fact with your apps, with the Xanagram and the new app that you're working on, I feel like it's kind of flipping things upside down to where there are technologies that have been developed for the general public, basically for a sighted population, whether it's, the Meta glasses or Echoes or, all of these devices, more for convenience and, they're useful, they're helpful, but then they've turned out to be really helpful for people with low vision or who are blind. Like we switched at Aftersight to using Echoes. That's basically, what folks are mostly using, some type of Echo device or their phone if they're listening on, Spotify or Apple or some podcast platform. But it wasn't designed. They didn't make those specifically for the blind community, but they turned out to be so perfect, being voice activated and really, really useful. And I feel like you're sort of, and that's been great because the price point is better when it's for a larger audience and all those things. And I feel like what you're doing is almost the opposite. You're designing things specifically so they will be accessible. And like you said, not only for individuals who are blind or have vision loss, but other disabilities as well. But any of us could use them and they would not look to us any different than if, another app that we're using, like to use your Xanagram app. I, as a sighted person, wouldn't get on and be like, oh, this must have been designed for a blind person, because it's still visual. It's still all those things. So it's really showing that you can build in the accessibility and it still is great for the larger market.
2: Well, and if I'm totally blind and I can make something that is accessible to someone who can see with totally normal vision, you can do the reverse, right?
1: Right.
2: Like, I would argue it's harder for me to make, because I'd never seen.
1: Definitely, it's harder for you to do that.
2: Yeah. So that's, I try to talk about that too, just to put that into perspective when I talk to sighted developers. I'm like, it is not that hard. You can't, it is extra work, but again, it's doable. And I think bridging that gap though, where, because we see a lot of, I see it specifically, probably because I'm in that space, I see a lot of software solutions come out that are made just for blind people. And like, you're missing the mark with that. Mm-hmm. Like, that's not, yes, that's awesome that we have that and that this purpose built technology. And I don't mean that for things like Be My Eyes. That needs to be a purpose built thing. That is right. Obviously for blind people, but you might see like a, all right, this is Sudoku for the blind or whatever. And
1: right.
2: Missing the mark there, because your company isn't going really, if the goal here is accessibility, it should be bringing that into the zeitgeist as well. And the way to do that is to have everyday people being exposed to that as well, because that will start to circulate and people will start to become aware of it. And also, like you said, with these physical products, like the Meta glasses, and the reason that those Ray-Bans aren't $6,000 like a refreshable braille display is because there's a larger target population that can buy those, and it's bringing the cost down for yes. us, even though it's not purpose built for us. And these things are important to keep in mind. And yes, we need major players in these spaces that are, yeah, you may not become the front running company in these spaces, but that are at least still a part of the conversation. So that, again, these subjects remain kind of circulating in these circles when people talk, and it is doable. But again, it's the presentation of this information in a way that is palatable to people, not hostile, and kind of consistent is, I think, what over time will hopefully start to drive change to where this stuff becomes more common. Because right now I would say it's more common than not that something is inaccessible. And I think that is possible to make that shift. But if we don't make it seem like such a thorn in someone's side to make those changes, especially after the fact.
1: Well, and big tech companies get it wrong. Companies that you would think would, you know, be able to do the research or maybe have some knowledge about it. Well, you've talked a little bit about how that happens, because you just don't know what you don't know in some cases. But what can they do differently to be able to really reach more people and up people by including individuals that have disabilities in their planning and their marketing?
2: I think some of the tough things are, when you get into these huge companies, they are so huge. They do become huge bureaucracies, and everything is so compartmentalized that it is, like, for me, I can kind of answer this in two steps. So like, my first app was made specifically for Apple devices. And to do that, you know, I was working on a Mac, and even, I guess I can zoom out of this a little bit. Even for me to access my Apple developer account that had my, you know, my first app and all, allowed me to upload it onto the App Store and submit it and get it reviewed and all that stuff. A lot of that stuff is inaccessible. And like, me trying to reach out to anyone at Apple for the course of 2 years, whether that be with that account or the tools that I had to write my code in, which Apple develops, never got an answer on any accessibility issues, because these teams are so small, and there's no way for like for the public to actually reach anyone who has a hand in any of the actual development going on. And so that's a problem. Even though Apple has the beta testing groups and things like that, I think part of that issue is the structure of the companies, but I don't really have a solution there. That's a tough one, right? I'm not I don't have a huge business background, so I can't speak to how you would fix the structure of those companies. But what a big thing that I have noticed is this new software project that I'm working on is in a totally different language. So I've learned another language, totally new framework, front end framework, which is what makes all of the visual stuff come alive on screen and puts those buttons there for you to press on or for VoiceOver to interact with. And this framework that I'm using is called React Native, and it is actually the same framework that was developed by Meta and that Facebook is programmed with. Facebook's accessibility is pretty horrendous. It's not great and it breaks all the time. Mm-hmm. And now seeing the other side of it, now that I know the language and I'm writing my software in that, none of the accessibility is baked into these components. Whereas when I was writing my first app, it was written in a language called Swift, and the framework is Swift UI. And both of those are maintained by Apple. Swift is open source, but Swift UI is created by Apple. Accessibility is baked into every component of Swift UI and their newer front end frameworks. And on the flip side, this React Native it's not just used by Facebook. It's used by a ton of huge companies. It's used by a lot of independent developers like me because it's a cross-platform tool set. But when accessibility is not baked in and you have to create all of these custom workarounds just to get basic accessibility working, the odds of a sighted developer who doesn't know a blind person or who doesn't know anyone with disabilities actually taking the time to do all of that, that's pretty slim, because it's not hard or it's not easy. It's a huge workaround, especially when there's no real scaffolding for any of this stuff. It's difficult. And so even like for me making this new software, I think especially accessible to low vision users is going mm-hmm. to be a rougher process than it was with my first app, because I'm having to really like duct tape a lot of this stuff together. And so I'm trying to figure out, okay, what's visually going wrong, because it's my custom code doing every bit of it instead of just some of it, it's probably going to be a bit of a nightmare. And so if you've got sighted developers, you don't really have skin in the game, that's a tough proposition to be like, hey, you should really do this. When I reach out, it's not, because it's not an easy fix anymore. And so this stuff needs to be addressed at the forefront. So if you've got Meta behind this huge framework, which I don't think they really care about accessibility that much, given the fact of how bad Facebook and their other apps are. They really, these titans like that, like Apple has really driven that ball in their ecosystem. Like, you need these other huge tech companies to be the leaders.
1: What can you tell us? I know you can't reveal a whole lot, but you mentioned that your new app is related to education accessibility. So I feel like there's kind of dual advocacy there. It's advocating for the accessibility in the technology, but then that within the larger educational system to make education more accessible as well. Is there any other comments you can give us about your new app without revealing too much?
2: It will be accessible to everyone, whether you have a disability or not. You know, I have to say virtually everyone, because I'm sure that, you know, there'll be some use case where, okay, this doesn't work for somebody, but it's not just going to be accessible tooling here. I'm trying to create some cutting edge things that everyone can benefit from. But again, my bottom line is always that what I make is going to be incredibly accessible. And so the hope is that, yes, students can use these, but that it gets integrated into actual institutions. And so that it's just, we don't have to jump through hoops anymore to go get a college education. College is hard enough. School is hard enough, even if it's high school. Like, you don't need all of the added challenges on top of that. You've got enough disadvantages in life. So I want to eliminate as many of those as possible in the capacity that I have to do so.
1: That's great. So really more systemic change, which is really powerful to be able to change the institution and the systems.
2: Yeah. And if, you know, worst comes to worst, it winds up being impactful on the individual level. But yes, long term, that is, I have big goals for this. We'll see if I can make it happen or not, but I'm going to try.
1: What are your thoughts on AI and machine learning? And can that help, or does it hurt accessibility, or is it a mix?
2: So two giant, I would say, rat's nests of their own. Those are two big buzzwords. So machine learning is essentially like big probability tables that like your devices can use. And I guess I would maybe need a more directed question in terms of machine learning, but I use AI all the time specifically for, and when I say AI, I mean large language models, to research things that I cannot find accessible documentation on. So I've been using it specifically with learning this new programming language, and even when I learned the first programming language that I was using. So the old one was Swift that I mentioned, the new one is TypeScript. It's a lot of documentation and tutorials aren't accessible. So you're trying to read and learn these languages. Mm-hmm. And so I can find a term that I'm trying to find and can't find the actual information on, and ask a large language model about it. And that's where it becomes very powerful, is all of a sudden, because it can read everything on the internet, then it can present it as text. And sometimes it lies. It's called hallucinating. And they don't know why they do that, but these large language models will lie to you. But that's going to get better over time. And so that's been an incredible tool for me, and they're going to continue getting better and better. And because they are text-based, so long as the interfaces that the AIs can be interacted with do not get worse. Like, I would say ChatGPT is probably the best one that I've seen accessibility wise. The other ones that I've used aren't so great in terms of using with a screen reader. But you know, these are huge leverage points that we're going to have, and these machine learning capabilities are going to continue getting integrated more and more into devices as they get better. And so I think that's something that's going to be more of a passive level up that we get, whereas leveraging these large language models is huge, and kind of ties back to something you mentioned during the intro when you were relating to people's experience with technology. And I wanted to comment on this, and then I forgot. If you are one of the people who heard that introduction, and while she was saying that maybe, you know, you stay away from technology because it's hard and it's intimidating, you are doing yourself a disservice if you do not learn how to use this stuff. I'm not saying that flippantly. It's not easy to learn. It's hard and it's frustrating. And even as good as you get with whatever access technology it is always going to be hamstrung directly by the level of accessibility of the software that you were accessing. But with AI coming out here and all these other things, you need to learn how to use them. And so maybe that's a good place to practice. You know, when I first started learning, my first screen reader, I made myself get on the internet and I started a blog. So I would have to start trying to learn how to type again and how to use the internet and how to actually get things online. And you do the same thing with AI and just make yourself practice every day. And it gets easier. Like anything, you just have to get started.
1: So, well, thanks for those encouraging words. I know there are folks out there that struggle and just need to keep working at it and keep practicing, because it seems like technology, it doesn't slow down. The changes seem to come faster and faster. And so,
2: it's a huge tool for us. It really, yeah. Yes, there's a big barrier to entry, but once you learn it, like it really, that's why I say you are doing yourself a disservice if you don't learn to use it, because it is, I mean, the amount of access, and the reason I was back out on my own, I shot myself on March 31st of 2019, and by June of 2020, I was back out on my own. because I knew how to use my smartphone and I could order groceries. Like, I couldn't get around in Denver, but I could take an Uber to go to the grocery store or whatever. And like, you know, that wouldn't have been possible without all that technology. And that's still stuff that I rely on hugely. And it's, again, if you, the longer that you wait to do that stuff, the more you're going to fall behind. And I know that's as.
1: Yeah, it gets harder to catch up.
2: Yeah, that I don't mean that to be an ominous statement, but it is true. Like, obviously, you can see the rate at which technology is advancing, and it's just going to keep speeding up.
1: Yeah. So, and there is frustration, but there are some great benefits once you learn some of the technologies.
2: It's definitely, it's worth the investment.
1: Yeah.
2: It is very frustrating that even now when I'm I'll be coding and get stuck on something that I need to research when I can't find the answer. Sometimes I'm like, all right, I need to walk away from the computer for a little bit. I'm going to go work out.
1: Even the most techie person does get frustrated.
2: Because it's out of our control. Because again, you are limited by the software that you're accessing. And so it's just, you know, that's being blind though. Everything takes a little bit longer. Everything, we just have some added challenges. And so kind of have to stop and realize like, okay, am I starting to let my perspective get jaded here, and kind of check yourself and bring yourself back to it and get back after it.
1: So when you are frustrated because you're using the accessibility technology, but what you're using it on is creating a roadblock for you. And I know, and we get emails and calls from listeners about various things where they want to know how they can take action. Like this, what can I do? How do I reach out to a company? What is the best way to try to demand better accessibility? As you said, a lot of that is in how you do it. You don't want it just to be yelling at people or that kind of thing, but really to be able to report things that are inaccessible about apps or websites and do that in a good and productive way, to try to improve, or at least to try to inform people that there is, that that's possible. It's possible to make their products more accessible.
2: In terms of finding how to reach out, you have to Google to figure out how to contact them. But once you do, and again, with some of these huge companies, I mean, you just, good luck getting a hold of a human. And it's just, unfortunately, that's just how it is. And, you know, we can't affect that. But like you said, with demanding accessibility, yes, that is what we're doing, but that is not how that should be framed when you're doing it. And when you do reach out, you know, a big thing when you're giving developers feedback that you have to realize what you might be seeing or interacting with on your screen might seem so simple to you, but there could be on that one screen, there could be hundreds or thousands of lines of code behind that one screen. And so you need to be very specific about if it's just one issue, you know, some odd functionality that's happening, what it is, because it's very time consuming to try and track down these bugs in and of themselves, but especially when you're going back and forth with someone via email and like they're not actually giving you any information that's helpful, especially when prompted, that's, you know, there's, you can't do anything to fix that if you don't at least have a ballpark answer of where to start. That's a big one. And just explain to people, I would say, you know, when you reach out, hey, I'm Zach and I'm totally blind. I have some sighted friends that use this software, and I know it would be a huge advantage for me and my community to have access to this too. You know, believe it or not, blind people can use computers with screen reading technology. Here's a link to what that is if you don't know what it is. And here's how I think this can be improved, or I would love to, you know, I'll help you. Let me know how I could be of service here in helping you piece this together. Or if you need testers, I think a lot of times that seems to be, when I've talked to other developers, what does seem to get some momentum behind it is, okay, at least they have a sounding board, because On the flip side of that is they might hear that and they're like, okay, well, so what? I'm supposed to go learn how to use screen reading software to test
1: right.
2: for this
1: one
2: person.
1: I don't use the screen reading software, so how am I supposed to know if my my app works with it?
2: Yeah, so there has to be some partnership there, but I usually, you know, when we have seen developers make these big shifts, it is because there has been some sort of direct contact like that, where there has been like a mutually beneficial relationship. Like, hey, I'm going to make this thing accessible for you, but I need you to help me in being my tester and then giving me feedback on what I can improve here specifically, because they are, on the flip side, they are going into this blind because they have zero idea how any of this works and can read about it, but they don't know. I mean, again, reading about how something works versus actually using it is a totally different ballgame.
1: Mm-hmm, definitely. Do you have any thoughts for individuals out there that might be thinking about getting into software development themselves?
2: Before I knew where that question was going, when you were asking for final thoughts, I was like, gonna tell people at least how they could learn. You know, if you want to go into software, know that the accessibility challenges are not going to get any easier. And I'm not doing this to scare you away. I'm just saying that I've already talked about it a little bit with some of the websites that I have to use even to have my software available to other people. But the apps that I write my code in are not fully accessible. And that's just, that's part of, like, you have to write code in these apps. They're called development or integrated development environments, or, but they're not all accessible. And that's just know that's part of the process. And, but you really need to decide on what platform you want to develop for. So, you know, if you're an iPhone user, you might want to make an iPhone app. So that starts to dictate the languages that you're going to use, and specifically the framework that you're going to use, which again is what gets things to render on the screen for people to interact with. And that's really where you need to start your research. But if you want to, the path that I took, I first learned Swift and Swift UI, which is, if you want to develop specifically for the Apple ecosystem, that is what you use. That is the most straightforward way to use it. But your software will only be available on the Apple ecosystem if you do that. But there's a great site called hackingwithswift.com. And that's this man, the number of tutorials on that site are insane. Everything is totally accessible. And he even has, this dude isn't blind. To my knowledge, he doesn't have any disabilities, but he has articles specifically and like promotes accessibility and teaches people how they can make their software accessible. And so that's really how I got my start, was with that site. It's totally free. There are paid courses, but like I learned to code for free and made Xanagrams entirely for free. So that's a great place to start if you want to start with creating software for Apple devices. But outside of that, then start researching. If you don't want to do it specifically for Apple devices, research whatever platform you want it to be on, and then try and look for the mainstream languages that are used there, and you'll find your answers. So you need the platform, the language, and the framework. And then from there, you can start Googling, you know, the names of those in the context of whatever you want to make. And it's going to be a long path, and it's going to be frustrating, but it's so, so rewarding. And again, who better to do that than people from our community?
1: Well, thank you, Zach. As you said, it's not necessarily easy. Whether you're wanting to advocate or maybe have a group, do you think that it is more effective if a group of people or multiple people are reaching out to a company or about accessibility, than just, it's always good not to discourage an individual. Obviously, that still is good, but if within your friends and the community you have locally, and you're all frustrated about the same thing, to be able as a group to offer to be testers, or, you know, to push companies a little bit. So it's not just me. It's me and, you know, my friends and their friends. And there's a bigger group out here, just to let them know that.
2: Yeah, because when you reach out to them and you're like, hey, I'm totally blind and I would love to use your app, they're going to be like, okay, there's one blind person out there who's figured out how to use a computer somehow, and he's bugging me now. Like, so yes, start trying to put that into context and having other people reach out, because that another thing you have to realize with these bigger companies, a lot of this stuff is cost benefit here. And so they're going to, until they realize that there's actually a market there, they're not so inclined or pressured, or I unfortunately that's how especially public companies work, because they are beholden to their stockholders. So yeah, just make noise, politely make noise, but try and do it in as big of numbers as possible, for sure.
1: Yeah. As we're getting ready to close, Zach, do you want to just talk a bit about your own podcast? Because I know you have a podcast as well, and that might be another place if folks want to find you that they could search out your podcast.
2: Yeah, so I am all over the place. I've got my book is getting ripped apart right now. The second draft is getting ripped apart by people. I'm going to make another pass on it and make a move to get it published. So on my website at zachtidwell.net, you can join my mailing list there. I will only send emails about the book and maybe the podcast in the future, but the podcast itself is called Going In Blind with Zach Tidwell. And it's not a blindness centric podcast. It was just me making a play on words. I have had a couple blind guests on and will continue to have more, but it is not just blindness. I am holding long form conversations that I believe my audience and listeners out there can learn from, not whether that be a researcher actually spitting knowledge that they've been in the trenches finding and discovering and trying to get out there, to, you know, conversations with other people who have been through a lot or just gone on to do incredible things despite all odds. And in these raw discussions where people are being vulnerable, I think that's really where we learn. And even though you might not be able to directly relate to someone, you can often draw parallels, right? Where it's almost like making a metaphor to something. Like it's not, it might not be an exact overlay of what you're going through, but there are similarities there. And I think that's really where we learn in the beauty of humans. And so that's what I'm trying to do there. That is available anywhere that you can find podcasts. Again, Going In Blind with Zach Tidwell. I release an episode every Monday and on the first Friday, or the first Friday of each month as well. And then I'm all over social media, but if you Google me, you should be able to find me or my sites or my social media.
1: All right. Well, thanks so much. And if you would like to learn more, hear more about Zach, I know he is going to be on some of our other podcasts as well. And we focused on technology today, but I know he's going to be sharing more on other aspects of his story on the Blind Chick, Blind Sight, and then a little bit more on technology, on blind level tech. So look out for those episodes as well. And you can get a little bit more from Zach there. Zach, thank you so much for sharing your story, your experience, and just to be encouraging for folks to know that whether they're just wanting to reach out and try to get something to be more accessible or gather a group together and work towards accessibility together, or maybe they decide like you, wow, I'm just going to learn how to do this myself and I'll make things that are accessible for everybody. That there's lots of options out there, and that it is possible, perhaps not easy, but definitely possible and rewarding. So thank you so much for being with us today.
2: Yeah, thanks for letting me be a nerd and take your time for talk your ear off. So thank you, guys.
1: Well, thanks to all of you listening. And we hope, as always, that the information that's shared with you today helps you navigate your life with vision loss.

0: Colombia, and Puerto Rico responded to questions about their health. Today, I'm on the phone with CDC's Dr. Valerie Edwards, a health scientist with the Alzheimer's Disease and Healthy Aging Program, to talk about this study. Welcome, Dr. Edwards.
1: Thank you for having me.
0: Dr. Edwards, what do the results of this large study tell us?
1: We found that nearly 21% of Americans are currently serving as informal, unpaid caregivers who provide in-home support to a family member or friend with a health issue or disability. The majority of caregivers are women, and the largest age group providing care are those people under age 45. Across the area sampled, about 20% of caregivers reported being in fair or poor health, with estimates as high as one-third in Arkansas and Puerto Rico. The study was conducted using the Behavioral Risk Factor Surveillance System, which is the nation's largest telephone health survey. We classified people as caregivers if they answered yes to the question, during the past 30 days, do you provide regular care or assistance to a friend or family member who has a health problem or disability?
0: As a nation, should we be concerned about these numbers?
1: Our data suggests that a large portion of Americans, nearly 18 million people, are caregivers, making this a fairly common part of family life. As our population continues to age, more older adults will likely want to be cared for at home. This may lead to a rapid increase in the need for informal caregivers across the country, while the pool of available caregivers is shrinking due to changing demographics in American society.
0: What does this mean for the future of caregiving in America?
1: It draws our attention to the very real issues informal caregivers are facing. Caregivers with poor health may find themselves unable to continue providing care, resulting in earlier placement in expensive, long-term care for care recipients. Additionally, our study identified that nearly 17% of all participants expect to become new caregivers in the next 2 years.
0: Dr. Edwards, are there some benefits of caregiving?
1: Yes. There are cost savings associated with keeping a family member at home. And equally important, caregiving may enhance that important bond between caregiver and care recipient. It can also provide emotional satisfaction, a sense of purpose, new skills, and even increased confidence for the caregiver.
0: How would you like to see these findings used?
1: Our data provide the first state-level estimates of self-rated caregiver health. Ideally, at the local, state, and federal levels, these findings should shape discussions about ways that caregivers can be supported using evidence-based data to develop or enhance existing programs for caregivers. I'd also like to see caregivers themselves recognize the valuable service they provide not only to their care recipient, but to our nation's healthcare system.
0: Were there any limitations of this study?
1: For many people who perform caregiving tasks, they may not identify their actions as caregiving, but rather think of their responsibilities as part of family life. This could underestimate the number of caregivers. And because the survey studied only one participant per household, there may be other family caregivers who were not surveyed.
0: Thank you, Dr. Edwards.
1: Thank you so much for having me.
0: For more information, listeners can go to the web at bit.ly/caregiverreport. 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

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If you're having trouble with eating, sleeping, or concentrating for more than a few weeks during the grieving process, please talk to your primary care physician, as these may be signs of depression. Remember, you're not alone, and there's no rush on your journey to healing.

0: 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This recording is intended solely for individuals who are blind or have low vision.
1: Hello, you are listening to the Audio Information Network of Colorado. 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My name is Keith, amateur radio operator W0NX. This week we continue with articles from the March 2021 The Spectrum Monitor, and we'll begin by continuing Amateur Radio Insights by Kirk Kleinschmidt, NT0Z. Is 60 meters the new free band? Was it freak propagation, or was the guy running 10 kilowatts? Maybe he was next door. A fourth district call sign and a southern drawl don't exactly limit someone to the southeast USA. I didn't answer, though nobody did, so I'll probably never know. I don't have a working mic for my KX3 at present. That guy prompted me to check out the other 60-meter channels just for the heck of it. I heard only FT8 signals that night, but at least I heard signals. And it prompted me to start investigating our newest sort of free band, this time in the modern era. Let's take a look at the band's interesting features. Some good, some bizarre, some both. The modern era. Once USB voice only, nowadays US amateurs with general, advanced, or extra class tickets can operate on 5 discrete channels, between 5,332 and 5,405 kHz with an effective transmission bandwidth of 2.8 kHz or less. Power output is limited to 100 watts or less, referenced to the gain of a half-wave dipole. Characterizing output power in this way isn't the norm for hams and may tend to cause confusion. And if you're using a store-bought antenna, the FCC insists that you retain a copy of the manufacturer's gain specs in your station log. You do keep a log, right? Funny. The FCC no longer mandates that hams keep station logs, although it's still recommended that you do. If your 60-meter antenna is significantly directional, as in a beam or an array, not a dipole or other common wire antenna, you need to calculate its gain and note the figures in your log. And when you use your directional antenna, you need to factor its gain when setting your RF output power. For example, if your antenna has a gain of 3 dB when compared to a dipole, 3 dBd, your maximum legal output power on 60 meters would be 50 watts. 50 watts is 3 dB less than 100 watts. Because of the unique channelized nature of 60 meters, making perfectly compliant USB, CW, or digital transmissions isn't as straightforward as you might think. But as long as you're working the band in the spirit of the law, the primary commandment of which is to immediately relinquish the frequency to primary users upon request, your chances of running afoul of the FCC have been microscopically slim. USB. Making USB voice contacts is pretty straightforward. Simply tune your transceiver to one of the 5 suppressed carrier ham channel designators shown in Table 1, making sure your rig's mode selector shows USB, of course. Table 1. 60-meter frequencies in the U.S. Channel 1. 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To transmit a USB signal that's not off-frequency, tune your ham transceiver to display the suppressed carrier frequency for the appropriate channel. Now back to the text. Typical ham transceivers have SSB transmission bandwidths of about 2.8 kHz, which meets the specs. If your rig allows you to adjust your transmit bandwidth, set it to 2.4 kHz to add a margin of safety. Either way, make sure you're not over-modulating or over-processing, which can create out-of-band splatter. Make sure your output power is in line with FCC rules and your antenna type. CW. Unlike typical ham operation, your CW signal must fall into the very center of each channel's designated passband. Transmitting strictly at these center-of-channel frequencies, frustrating as it may be, is a necessary part of cooperating with the NTIA if we ever want to see 60-meter privileges expanded in the future. Conversely, not playing by the rules may also lead to rescinded 60-meter privileges, so your cooperation is important. Actually placing your transmitted CW signal at the center of a 60-meter channel may take some experimenting, with a dummy load please. Most transceivers transmit CW at the exact frequencies shown on their displays, while some use various offsets, typically between 600 and 800 Hz. You may have to consult your rig's manual or even its manufacturer to figure out the exact display frequencies that correspond to the center channel frequencies assigned to each 60-meter channel. To be absolutely sure you know the dimensions of your transmitted 60-meter signal, transmit into a dummy load at low power and use a frequency counter to determine your rig's actual CW and or display offset, if any. Make note of the frequencies, and don't forget that many modern rigs have CW upper and CW lower settings, which will almost certainly affect the resulting dial frequencies. After you've finished your tests, make sure you use CWU or CWL as appropriate for your rig every time you work the band. Many rigs that incorporate 60 meters are factory restricted to USB-only operation on the five original channels. Channel 3 was moved to minimize QRM, so you may have to update your rig's firmware or modify it for DC to daylight operation to get it to transmit correctly on CW. This voids warranties, is technically illegal, etc., and the usual disclaimers apply. Digital. To minimize potential interference between primary and secondary users, digital operating is limited to narrow band modes such as PSK31, which is the most common. Narrow RTTY and several other compliant digital modes are also allowed. See the FCC rules or the ARRL FAQ. As with CW operation, your digimode audio tones must be placed at the very center of each assigned channel. Thankfully, getting them there is pretty easy. Place your rig in USB mode and tune it to one of the suppressed carrier channels listed in Table 1. Using your digital mode software, make whatever selections are necessary, mouse or keyboard settings, to place your tones at or centered around 1500 Hz. As long as your radio is in USB mode, a 1500 Hz tone falls right onto the designated center channel frequency. Most everyone else. Thanks to 2017 administrative wins on the international telecom stage, much of the planet, except the USA, enjoys a tiny channel-free 60-meter band that spans 5,351.5 to 5,366.5 kHz, with QRP-friendly ERPs of 15 to 25 watts. Many also have access to the typical discrete channels, but it's a real mishmash. Best behavior. As secondary users on 60 meters, we must be careful to avoid interfering with the activities of primary users. If you suddenly hear non-amateur transmissions on frequency, stop transmitting immediately. Don't respond to or try to engage non-amateur users on frequency. Don't ask, "Hey, are you a primary user?" Or, "What's your DXCC entity? I don't recognize your call sign, Sky King 6 Delta." Unless you're making an emergency call, SOS, Mayday, or it's Armed Forces Day, trying to work non-amateurs on 60 meters is a no-no. Always listen before transmitting. You do that anyway, right? To be rules compliant, if you hear someone else on frequency, whether ham, government, or military, regardless of mode, don't transmit. If you hear a digital ham signal and you want to transmit SSB, don't transmit. 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It's one signal at a time, folks, period. 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Split channel operation, transmitting on one channel and listening on another, is permitted under the rules, but it's a poor operating practice at best because it ties up two precious channels at once and increases the potential for interference. Just don't do it. DX stations may be able to transmit on 60-meter frequencies that U.S. hams can't, so you could, in theory, receive the DX station where he is and transmit back on one of the U.S.-allowed channels, assuming it's open at the time and that the DX op is aware of the plan. If you hear a digital signal and you're not sure whether it's an amateur signal, move to another channel. Most primary users on 60 meters transmit USB voice or wide-shift digital signals, so they are relatively easy to recognize even if they are rare. Be careful when using narrow filters for CW and digital signals. You need to be able to hear other stations on frequency to avoid interfering with primary users who may suddenly need the channel. When copying CW, I have trained myself to effectively tune out voice signals, noise, heterodynes, etc., especially if a narrow filter is engaged. I have to remind myself to use a wider bandwidth on 60 meters because, other than noise, there really shouldn't be any on-channel interference if we're adhering to the one signal at a time rule. Miscellaneous. Some think of 60-meter operation like that of a repeater or a repeater roundtable, with each participating op making short contributions to an ongoing discussion. 60-meter nets do take place, but I've never heard one. In an RF noisy part of the upper Midwest, just hearing a 60-meter signal on any particular day is often challenging, especially outside of fall and winter. Because 60 meters is channelized, whether you think of it as a repeater or as a precious resource, keeping transmissions in QSOs short is a good idea, especially if conditions demand it. Although not specifically excluded in the rules, the ARRL and some other organizations discourage de-expedition, contest, and special event operations on 60 meters. Of course, that doesn't stop all of this activity. Located about halfway between 80 and 40 meters, propagation on 60 meters is mostly what you'd expect. For my QTH, 60 is more like 80 than 40. Ostensibly granted to support short to medium range emergency communications, 60 meters is in the NVIS zone, which can be awesome for local and regional emergency and tactical communications. It's not always awesome for amateur radio. DX propagation and DX QSOs do take place, however, even if they're not officially encouraged. Dozens of hams have worked all 50 states, some while QRP, and there are plenty of ops who have worked more than 100 DXCC entities, most are in Europe. Nearly 100 countries have or have had active operators on 60 meters. The numbers are fluid, and some 60-meter ops are technically operating without authorization. The real challenge to working DX, aside from power limitations and propagation itself, is the fact that frequency allocations, including channels, among the various ITU countries, are a kaleidoscope of inconsistency. Rising above the noise is the fact that 5,405 kHz is the most common, most compatible international frequency. If you're building a crystal-controlled single-channel rig, that's the channel. The list at 60metersonline.com lists 231 available DXCC entities, but it's a sure thing that many do not have active 60-meter ops. The first two 60-meter channels have been available for interoperability testing between government and ham operators on a limited, perhaps regular basis. There are some ham radio propagation beacons on the band, all located in more 60-meter-friendly jurisdictions. FTX operations are not specifically allowed or disallowed, but they take place daily. Multiple FTX users on a single channel are definitely disallowed, although they, too, take place daily. The one-signal-at-a-time rule is interesting. Hams with typical wire antennas might not hear much at all, but government stations that have 150-foot towers topped with log periodic beams might hear a whole bunch. When it comes to operating awards, 60 meters isn't recognized by any ARRL programs, although I have heard that QSOs there count for CQ's WPX award. Some 60-meter activity groups issue operating awards, but many of these groups come and go, so availability probably varies. In the U.S. and perhaps other countries, even though the band channels exist, the government doesn't really want hams to operate there, lest activity proliferate and rise above an annoyance level. Some countries, I'm talking to you, Australia and New Zealand, became so annoyed that they nuked their 60-meter amateur allocations entirely, although the ZL band was essentially provisional for the duration of its existence. Operation on 60 meters may someday morph into something more typical. A future World Radio Communication Conference may address this, although it looks as though a coherent band at 60 meters won't be seriously discussed anytime soon. But you never know. I think it would be hilarious to visit friends in Bangladesh and then operate from there exclusively on 5 megahertz. Unfortunately, although regional ops may love it, not many or any U.S. hams would likely put that QSO in the log. Plus, the allocation there is at 5,250 to 5,310 kHz, which doesn't integrate well with international DX operation. Definitely have to work split. This is NT0Z/S2, listening on US Channel 5, UK Channel 2, ITU Region 1 Block 1, Alaska 5 MHz Emergency Channel, Mexico Block B, etc. I'd be exhausted before anyone answered. Must remember to bring along a voice keyer. Until the band becomes a conventional secondary allocation like 30 meters, 60 meters will continue to be unusual and our de facto newest semi-free band. Because my inverted L antenna loves tuning up on 5 MHz, I'll probably see you there sooner or later. 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The last really powerful digital shortwave signal that played music was Radio Canada International, and I hate to mention, Disco Palace, over a decade ago. 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I have often listened to the eclectic programming on the analog version of Radio Nacional da Amazonia, 11,880 kHz, and always enjoyed it, particularly the Brazilian folk, pop, and jazz. While I understand little of Portuguese, great music loses nothing in the lack of translation. I was listening on a recent Sunday night to a great lineup of popular jazz from the 1930s and a mix of modern Brazilian jazz, all wonderfully curated by the announcer, whose enthusiasm for the genre was most evident. Of course, Radio Nacional da Amazonia is not the only shortwave broadcaster utilizing the digital mode. A look at the DRM broadcast schedule is quite impressive. BBC World Service, Radio France International, All India Radio, Radio Romania, Voice of Nigeria, Radio Kuwait, Radio Marti, Radio New Zealand International, Trans World Radio, China National Radio, and more. But the list is a little deceptive. The BBC and RFI broadcasts have little chance of reception in North America. In the case of BBC, it's because the broadcast is only between 0600 and 0700 UTC on 3955 in the U.S. 80-meter ham band. And in the case of RFI, because it's a 1 kilowatt signal on 3965, that is not likely to reach much beyond the French border. RFI also has higher-powered test transmissions on 6,175 kHz, but those are aimed at Europe and North America. This is the Audio Information Network of Colorado. Thank you for joining us for Hobby Radio. My name is Keith. We invite you to please stay tuned for our next program.

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When should I apply for Social Security? How can I maximize my benefit? The answers lie in understanding the system and making informed decisions. 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If you're looking at the bigger picture with your spouse, or navigating the aftermath of a divorce, or the loss of a partner, knowing when and how to claim can have a profound impact on your lifetime benefit. 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You've earned this benefit. Now, let's optimize it.

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0: 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This isn't just accessible tech talk. This is technology on a whole new level. We're showing you just how possible it is to live the life you want.
1: Hello, everybody, and welcome to another episode of Blind Level Tech. I'm not doing the deep voicing this time around, but I am your host, Evan Starnes, and I am not joined by my co-host, Kelvin Crosby, today. He's like end of the year busy with his other projects, Steph Blind Potter and See Me Kane, and just a bunch of other personal things. So he could not make it on today, but that's okay, because we have a really, really exciting guest on and a good friend of the Aftersight and a good friend of the show. But first, before we get into that, our tech piece of the week. Okay, so my tech piece of the week, this is definitely a big tech wish, and I actually can't believe I didn't know about this up until like a couple days ago when I was on a Team Talk server with friends. But good old Humanware has released this. It's a Braille display, but it's like a multi-line Braille display, and it's called the Monarch. And basically what it is you've got 5 lines, I think 32 characters per line, and then you got another line at the bottom that's just your standard like 32 cell Braille display. And this is really good for like solving math problems and like, you know, multi-line, you know, stuff that you need to really be able to read multiple lines at the same time. You can't just go up and down and up and down. And why this thing's such a tech wish is because Braille displays are expensive. And let's just say this thing's sitting around about $18,000. But I think it's super cool, and I really, really want to see one. And it would be cool to do an episode on one. So, hey, if anybody at Humanware's listening, send us one. We really want to test it out and cover it. It's a cool product, and I want to see more of this multi-line technology become available, because I think it's the kind of the next thing for Braille display technology. My opinion, of course. All right, so let's cut to the chase here. Quite a while ago, back in March, we had Ted DiQuici on to talk about what he's doing with tactile art. And a lot has happened, Ted, since we've had you on. And honestly, it's super great to have you on BLT. And we got to be careful about our duration here, because we can blob for a long time. But welcome to the show, Ted. How's your morning been treating you as we're recording this?
2: Thanks for having me. Yeah, it's a beautiful morning here in Colorado. So
1: it sure is.
2: It's been an absolutely crazy year for us. So can't wait to tell you all about it.
1: Absolutely. Well, first of all, you know, do you actually have, since we haven't had a guest on, do you have a tech piece of the week?
2: Last time I was on, I talked about Aira. And I would say that it would probably be appropriate for me to use that again, if that's
1: 100%.
2: An okay thing.
1: 100%.
2: Because we used them this whole summer when we were traveling all over the place. We have been funded by Flight for Sight to travel kind of the U.S. this whole year and create awesome photography so that we could make these cool tactile prints. And as part of that, we used Aira just about everywhere we went. And it was really cool. It gave me a lot of independence to be able to actually lead the way in a lot of situations, to actually find our hotel room and you know, find my way to the luggage retrieval places in the airport, or find my way to the gate. Their agents are just so cool. You pop on, and it's kind of, I thought originally it was going to kind of be a similar to a Be My Eyes, you know, kind of a, that type thing, but their Access AI feature, where you can take a picture and have it evaluate, have their system evaluate the picture and tell you what you're actually seeing, and then do follow-up questions, is just really cool.
1: It is really cool. You know, Aira's honestly had a lot of really incredible they've had a lot of cool little updates, you know, over the past like year and a half, including Access AI. And honestly, I'll be real. Like when Access AI first became a thing, I kind of thought to myself, like, okay, this is just going to be kind of like, you know, Be My AI. But then, you know, I signed up for the beta and then tried it. And, I was pleasantly surprised.
2: I agree. And I would say that, you know, being able to go into a restaurant and actually have a little bit more information about the scene where you're like, where you're at. And it's really focused on things, you know, like where the food is on the table. You know, it's just, it really does a good job. And I would say that, you know, one of the things that was really cool for me is, you know, we were recently in Moab taking pictures for our project. And, I actually took the Aira app out on one of the trails and was wandering one of the backwood trails in Moab by myself in 108 degrees temperature, by the way.
1: Wow.
2: And they led me, you know, all along the trail, and it was not a well-marked trail. So, between that and my cane, you know, I rocked it with them. It was really great.
1: That's really incredible. Well, with the holidays, you know, especially upon us, Christmas just like a few days away. Holy cow. I never thought this year would come to an end, but it's been one heck of a year. But a lot of people are traveling, you know, especially during this time, both, you know, out of state or, you know, even to distant family locations or hotel spaces. And, you know, we did do like an episode on, you know, traveling as a blind person, but never really kind of touched on how to actually safely travel during, especially during holidays, because boy, are they different than just, you know, traveling on any given day. And
2: no kidding.
1: You've been doing some stuff with United and been working quite a lot with them, and you know, because you're one heck of a traveler. You know, you get around. Can we kind of talk about the experiences that you've had with United and you know, how that's, where that's taken you? Pun intended.
2: For sure. First of all, I run a website called blindtravels.com. And on that website, we, you know, do reviews of destinations from the perspective of us, from, you know, somebody who's blind or visually impaired. And basically what a review entails on our site is it gives you kind of the lay of the land when you're walking into the hotel. It tells you kind of, you know, where from the door the check-in desk is, where the elevators are located, you know, restaurants and other kind of important destinations in the hotel. And for me, it originally started as kind of a database of information so that I would be able to kind of have information when I walked into a new location, because we all, you know, if we're blind travelers, we like to do our research. We need to know what's going on around us and that sort of stuff. And, that's kind of what this came out of. And, so, you know, we utilize all kinds of different, travel providers, you know, Southwest, American, United, but we've been working with the guys from Flight for Sight this whole summer. And we've been traveling specifically on United for this whole project. And I would say that, you know, they being United, have really stepped up their game in terms of accessibility for people who are vision impaired. And you don't have to have your dog, and you just need to let them know. You know, if you pre-board like we do most of the time, then they are so good about sitting down with you. You know, they get you to your seat if you're flying solo. They make sure that you're okay, and most importantly, they make sure that you are okay with understanding the things that you need to know about air travel in the case of an emergency. So they tell you where the exits are, right? So, I mean, that's one thing that would always be, you know, major confusion if there was an issue and you had to get off of a plane. But they also make sure that they tell you where to put your bag if you need help with that, and kind of give you the information that you need for making sure that if you're not a common, you know, if you don't travel a lot, if you're not a seasoned traveler like I am, an old grizzled traveler, mm-hmm. They let you know that, you know, there's storage under the seat in front of you. And if you need help figuring out, you know, where to put your bag or whatever, they are all on it. And, you know, even if you want help making sure that all of your items are picked up at the end of a flight, they will totally do that. They're just doing a really good job. And they're kind of what I would consider to be an example of quality when it comes to accessibility. And you know, I'm not sponsored by United. I have nothing to do with them. I've just, you know, it's just one of those things that they've just done a really good job. So everybody needs to know.
1: Well, and there have been some controversies to my knowledge with United in the past, a while ago, you know, with lack of, you know, accessibility on their side. And then, you know, they kind of stepped up their game like big time and, you know, made all these changes. Now, one thing I'm definitely curious about, I hear a lot about how, you know, flight attendants and the like, they're supposed to be trained to to work with individuals, you know, with blindness, low vision, or other disabilities of sorts. And would you feel like that's definitely the case here? You know, you haven't had, like, have you had to deal with anybody being, oh, I don't know, patronizing or just not treating you equally?
2: Yeah, I would say that they have definitely done some level of training, and I would say that United as a whole has kind of have done it in tiers, right? So mm-hmm. I would say a couple of years ago, over the last couple of years, they kind of started with making sure that they got you to your gate, right? So they kind of stepped that up, and they stepped up their customer service with, you know, getting you to where you need to be in the airport. And then the next level was actually being on the plane. So, I mean, for me, getting to the gate is important, but also if you're not a seasoned traveler and if you don't know where things are in the plane, having that 2 or 3 minute time for them to just tell you where the things are and what to expect during the flight, it means a lot.
1: It sure does. Well, and how would they make like things like their, you know, especially if you want to do, you know, in-flight accommodations, if you want to get like a drink or whatever, do they have like a Braille menu or do they read it out loud to you or?
2: Well, what's really nice is a lot of times, I think it's all of them now, are doing the contactless, payments, which is really nice. Yeah. So if you have, the United app, you just put your credit card in there and they charge it right on the app, which is really cool. So it's, you know, you don't have to deal with trying to figure out where your credit card is and trying to figure out how to tip and all that kind of stuff. It just works and it's so much better. And you know, I don't think that I've had to deal with any kind of patronizing stuff. I would say that if anything, they've been, you know, almost overly helpful, you know, even times when I was kind of in a hurry, they're like, they still took the time to come and sit down and they're like, hey, I know you're just getting settled and that kind of stuff. Do you have any questions? So I've kind of been, you know, whether you needed more help or less help, they kind of were cognizant of that, your needs, which was really cool. And when it came to, you know, like you were saying, for reading the menus, they have no problems telling you, at least as all of the trips that we took this summer, the flight attendants were, you know, happy to say, okay, we offer these alcoholic beverages and these, you know, sodas. And I would say the only thing where they kind of tripped up was when it came to snacks. So if you have specific dietary restrictions or whatever, they weren't very good about telling you about, you know, if there was, you know, just something that like peanuts or whatever, if you had allergies or whatever. But otherwise, I mean, you got to start somewhere, right? And they're doing a pretty okay job.
1: No, that's really highly impressive. And the reason
2: shocked.
1: I'm shocked. I haven't even written them yet, but. The reason I bring up to the whole patronizing thing is it is an issue that we have to deal with just in public, you know, in the sighted world. So, you know, I'm sure I'm personally, it's always been my biggest concern is just being respected, I guess.
2: Being treated like another guest, but also having that level of information if you need it, which is really cool.
1: Actually, yeah, absolutely. And you have the options. They give you open options. That's awesome. Now, how about too, when you get off the plane too, do they also give you kind of support, you know, up the runway and to baggage claim, or is that something? Cause Kelvin and I were talking about that.
2: They're really good if you let them know. And I'll tell you that they've actually took it to the next level compared to most other airlines on about my other flights. But for the most part, when you're checking in, if you say, I'd like help getting to the gate, they will absolutely either walk with you or most of the time they'll put you in a wheelchair, which, you know, I don't need a wheelchair, but I'm happy to have them, you know, more effectively get me from point A to point B. And that's kind of the big reason that they put you into a wheelchair is because they can kind of speed through the airport and not have to kind of drag you along, you know, tethered onto their arm or whatever. So it just, you know, that's one of those things that as long as you're okay with it and just, you know, sit down and enjoy the ride and just be okay with it.
1: Bite the bullet.
2: But we, on one of the last trips that we were on most recently, we had not asked for any assistance to get there. My wife was with me and the flight attendant apparently after we sat down had called ahead because she said, I noticed that you didn't have a wheelchair or assistance to get to the baggage claim reserved. So I went ahead and did that for you, which was like, wow, okay.
1: Cool. Yeah, that's nice. Yeah. How would you say the accessibility is on their website when, you know, and their app when, you know, booking flights and keeping tabs on your current flights and
2: I mean, as far as United goes, I like their app. I like the fact that they give you notifications. So they send, as long as you have it set up so that they can send you text notifications, they will tell you, you know, what gate you're at, which for me is invaluable because you don't have to, if you're trying to navigate by yourself, which is what I do a lot of times, then I don't have to try and find somebody to read the big board of all the flights and try to figure out what gate I'm at to make sure that I'm at the right one. They actually send you that information via text, which is great. And then when you land, they say, you know, welcome to your destination and your baggage is going to be on blah number, which is, again, another one of those things. No, I don't know how much more they could do.
1: Yeah. So they've pretty much covered all their bases, it sounds like. Mm-hmm. Well, I'm definitely excited to check them out. Now, during the holidays too, you know, like I said, kind of at the beginning of this episode, trying to get flights and travel during the holidays is kind of almost fairly different from traveling, you know, if you were just going to a convention or, you know, just on any other given day. But do you have any like tips or recommendations? I know it's probably too late now, you know, with Christmas only a few days away, but what would you recommend to people that need to go out of state and that need to take flights and, you know, those just happen to be like Christmas or Thanksgiving or what have you?
2: Yeah. And that's one of those things. So just like you said, holiday travel is definitely different than any other time of year. It's, you have to realize that, you know, the poor people that are sitting behind the desk that are checking in, you know, person after person, in crazy holiday mode, they're having rough days, right? And you got to realize that a lot of times they may be curt or they may be short or, you know, whatever. And I always say, without hesitation, always pack your patience and always pack a good attitude, because if there's nothing else that you bring along with you other than patience and a good attitude, then you're going to be good, right?
1: Yeah.
2: It's just one of those things that, you know, people are stressed during the holidays, doesn't matter what it is. And another thing that I always say is that even if you are a seasoned old grizzled traveler like I am, during the holidays especially, they're going to have things that are moved around. So if you're confident in traveling from point A to point B and you know for the most part where things are, just still make sure that you're kind of on high alert, because there are Christmas decorations and Christmas trees and signs and, you know, all these things that are always in places where you wouldn't expect. And a lot of times they have, you know, kind of no cognizant, you know, thoughts about where they put stuff like that, other than the fact that it's, you know, for the fully sighted people to enjoy, you know. So you just got to be careful and on high alert for me is during the holidays.
1: Yeah. I think the thing to keep in mind is that, you know, yes, you're stressed and everybody else is stressed, but you know, if you want to feed the fire of stress, you can choose to do that and then have a terrible in-flight experience potentially.
2: Yeah. And I always recommend to pay it forward. So if you have the opportunity to, you know, I always bring a pocket full of, you know, $5 bills. So the person that drives you to the gate, you know, give them a fiver, you know, it's the holidays, you know, mm-hmm. Make sure you pay it forward so that the person that's coming after you, that's blind or visually impaired, they kind of have that grease the wheels, right?
1: Mm-hmm. Exactly. Hey, you know what else you can get with $5 bills too?
2: What's that? The sandwich of the week.
1: So I was wondering, Ted, when Kelvin and I were on, you know, a few episodes ago now, we were trying to kind of think of like a good, like Thanksgiving-y, holiday-y sandwich. And I'd kind of come up with like a turkey one. But do you have like a sandwich that would fit well in, you know, kind of the winter holidays, Christmas, Hanukkah, all that?
2: You know, it for me, Thanksgiving, I can't think of anything else other than a sandwich when it comes to Thanksgiving. I love the turkey, I love the stuffing, all that good stuff. But for me, two slices of classic Wonder Bread with a little bit of mayo, some salt and pepper, and that slab of turkey. And my wife always does the smoked turkey on our smoker. Mm-hmm. So it just adds that extra yum yum. But I mean, for me, I like the Thanksgiving meal, but it's always about the sandwich for me, for the turkey sandwich afterwards.
1: Wow, that's really cool.
2: And it's boring too. It's just the mayo.
1: Yeah, but you know, it's like you mentioned like pepper. Like, you know how they have like that black pepper beef jerky that's really good?
2: Yeah.
1: That's kind of what that reminded me of. I mean, beef and turkey, two different things, but sounds like you could get similar flavors in
2: For
1: that
2: sure.
1: way.
2: Yeah. A little bit of spice. It's good. It's
1: Yeah.
2: always good. Yeah.
1: Well, one thing that one always loved to go back to good old grandma and her lovely cooking, but one thing that she used to love to make around kind of around this time, and pretty much any time, but she was really good with Italian sausage and sauce. Like she makes really, really good.

0: sandwich.
1: Well, Ted, before we wrap up this episode, is there anything you'd like the audience to kind of know about, you know, what you're up to? And, you know, is there anything you'd like the audience to walk away with? We could make a whole other episode, for crying out loud.
2: I would definitely say, you know, check out blindtravels.com. we have been adding, you know, so many new articles, new reviews, new destinations to it. We review national parks, we review hotels, boy, you name it, we do it. And we're working very hard to expand that. It seems like a kind of a nonstop thing for us because we're always going someplace. We're always working with hotels. We're always doing all these fun and fantastical things with that site. So definitely check that out. And definitely follow me on social media. You can do it at Nedskee, N-E-D-S-K-E-E. And I'm at X. I'm at Blue Sky, Facebook, boy, you name it. Just come and hang out. And if you have any questions, feel free to shoot me a message.
1: Absolutely. Heck yeah. Well, Ted, thank you so much for being on BLT today, and we'll definitely be sure to drop your website in the description of the show as well so people can check that out. And thank you guys so much for listening to another episode of Blind Level Check. With that being said, this is going to be a wrap for this episode. We really hope you guys have a Merry Christmas, Happy Kwanzaa, Hanukkah, whatever holidays you celebrate. We hope that they're happy, and we thank you for continuing to support the show and listen and provide feedback and guest suggestions. And even, hey, some of you have been on the show before, and it has been awesome having you on. So thank you all so much. With that being said, I've been your host, Evan Starnes, and I'm sadly not joined by Kelvin Crosby today, but would like to remind you all to not forget to plug in your devices, and we'll see you all again next week.

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1: Welcome to Colorado Homes and Lifestyles, where style comes home. 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

0: Welcome to Blind Level Tech. This isn't just accessible tech talk. This is technology on a whole new level. We're showing you just how possible it is to live the life you want.
1: All righty. Hello, everybody, and welcome to Blind Level Tech. I'm your host, Evan Starnes. Joined, of course, by my co-host, Kelvin Crosby. How you doing here in Colorado today?
2: I am. I am cold, chilly Colorado. I tell you, that is not right. You guys are crazy. I'm just sorry. I'm just saying it.
1: Quite I don't know how we deal with it.
2: I mean, like I was like, where's my sandals? My feet are tired of being in prison. I'm over that.
1: Right.
2: So
1: tired of winter boots and hats and coats and stuff. Well, good Lord, man. It's been, I feel like, a very long time since we have sat in front of these mics and actually made a BLT.
2: Yep. Definitely has been a minute. It's been a minute.
1: But this is going to be a bit of a shorter episode, and we're really here to discuss what is going to become of BLT. This isn't going to sound, it sounds bad. Don't worry. It's not going to be bad. And where we want to take the show in the future. But first, I think, you know, we should at least catch our audience up as far as what we've been kind of up to since it's been such a long time. And, Kelvin, you mind kind of talking about some of the stuff that you've been up to, you know, the new show that's out that you're on, and some of that?
2: Forgot all about it.
1: Really? Man, I just listened to the first episode a couple days ago.
2: What did you think?
1: I really liked it. It was, I'm actually very excited to see where it goes.
2: Yeah. So, the new podcast that I am producing and hosting, called, Investing in Accessibility. And it is partnered with a venture capitalist firm or a fund called Samaritan Partners, and they focus in investing in accessibility, and they start up early startup businesses. So for example, like I'm not necessarily an early startup business anymore. I'm not in my early stage, like R&D. Mm-hmm. And so a lot of companies that are launching a new product, or people that are building a structure for people with disabilities, or trying to make a more inclusive environment for people with disabilities, that is essentially what this firm funds. So the guy Chris that I'm co-hosting with, he's mm-hmm. awesome, and we kind of went into this together, because I would have been a lot farther along if I would have had his early investment early on. And so the goal Definitely. Is for me to do this and be a part of bringing awareness to this issue that people like myself, when you start a company, you need funding. And he would be one of those resources. Obviously, you got to do your whole typical investment pitch and all that stuff. But yeah we're going to be definitely. Discussing what that looks like.
1: That'll be awesome. So I'm really excited. So yeah, go check out Investing in Accessibility. It's on Apple Podcasts and pretty much wherever you can find your podcasts.
2: Yeah. So how's it been for you, man?
1: Well, it's been, honestly, it's been kind of a wild ride. I'll admit, we all do go for rides on the good old lovely struggle bus. And there have been some times that I have been riding the struggle bus, especially at the very end of last year. But that being said, it was a very good end of the year for me. It's public knowledge now, but our senior programming manager, Alex Flynn, has moved on to other opportunities. And I have that, my gosh, that means that my workload has like, and also just trying to figure out really what I want to do with this particular podcast, because BLT really is a very huge part of my job here at AfterSight, and kind of my it's what people would call my baby, I suppose. So yep. I think that's really a good kind of a segue into really where we want to take this show and what we want it to become.
2: Yeah.
1: And so Kelvin and I had a really, really good conversation a couple of days ago. We've realized that, you know, as the show grows and, you know, we get more audience, we get more traction, that we want to frame the show to be a show dedicated to the use of technology for those who are blind or have low vision. That's actually part of the original description. And so we kind of want to take it into a bit more of a serious kind of a standpoint, and really just make it like a tech news show, if you will. That being said, we are still going to keep in a lot of we're not going to turn this into a just serious and conversation only show at all. There'll still be some humor and sarcasm, dad jokes maybe occasionally. Jonathan's the dad joke expert though, so maybe. And we will still keep one of your favorite sections around, of course. We will not be getting rid of that. But we will we have decided that we're gonna retire things like the tech piece of the week. I don't know, Kelvin, how'd you feel about the tech piece of the week?
2: I don't know if we really kind of got it smoothed in the way it could have been. And the other thing, we don't really get a lot of tech every week or so forth. So it was kind of one of those things, we really kept reusing what we do use well. And that is a testament.
1: Exactly.
2: To once you get the right equipment, you don't really need to go get more stuff, though. So.
1: We'll still obviously show tech. This is Blind Level Tech, but we're not going to have like a weekly tech piece, and we're going to minimize kind of the banter back and forth. Like, you know, if you guys still want to hear what we're still up to in our personal lives, we're not going to hide that, but it's not going to be as much of a thing as it used to be. And yeah, like Kelvin said, we get tech on occasion, but we don't get it like all the time. It's kind of not a, I don't know. It's kind of, it's costly to do. But that being said, Kelvin, have you gotten any new tech over winter break or whatever you want to call it?
2: I got the new Bose noise canceling headphones.
1: Oh, I love those. They have the best noise canceling.
2: Yep.
1: I think. Some of the best noise cancellation, apart from AirPods.
2: They're okay for mixing, but they're great for doing interviews like this on the podcast.
1: That's awesome.
2: And I'm currently wearing them today. So I sent a link to my wife for Black Friday, and I said, I want these. And they're $150 off. And I forgot all about it, and then next thing you know, she gave it to me. So
1: that's awesome. Honestly, yeah, so audiophiles do give the Bose a hard time, but I love them. I think they always sounded very, very well-rounded. Very, I don't mind a little bass. I'm a bit of a bass.
2: A boom, man, but a boom, a boom, boom, boom.
1: Kaboom. Which is so always fun.
2: Did you get any new tech?
1: I sure did. I actually did get the new Meta, the Meta Ray-Ban glasses. I got those.
2: You went there.
1: And, I went there. I totally went there. And I'm glad I did, because I have been – those things have definitely – kind of is like you would say, you know, especially when you get something like the whatever, the XLR to USB adapter, it's kind of one of those things that will just – it does. It changes your life. And I mean that in all seriousness. I mean – We'll do some BLT bites of those. I need to actually find my my binaural in-ear microphones so that I can record those properly. But we'll do some coverage of them. There's a lot of other podcasts out there that are doing coverage of the Ray-Ban glasses, so we don't want to create duplicates. But there have been a lot of cool little tricks and little techniques that I've found with those glasses that have made them really an integral part of my life. So look forward to those. And that's a thing that I really do want to explain as far as the way the show is designed to be structured. You know, Kelvin, we have, you know, we have episodes like this, and then we also have the BLT Bytes. And BLT Bytes was kind of a, it was kind of a response to some feedback we had gotten from some listeners saying that, you know, we'd like some demonstrations of this technology. You guys talk about this technology. Why can't we hear what it sounds like? So that way we know what to expect when we unbox it. And there, you know, there have been some other AT podcasts and still are that do live demos. And I love them because, honestly, a live demo is the difference between me buying something versus not, usually in most cases. Mm-hmm. And I will say the BLT Bytes have been kind of, they've been a little sporadic lately. And in all transparency, it's because I've kind of ran out of stuff I wanted to talk about that I found interesting, you know, and I have a lot of tech that I could show, but I, you know, I don't want to bore you, the audience, with junk that's boring. I hope people found interest in like the 1-800 ChatGPT. That was kind of a new thing, and I
2: That one was fun.
1: But at the same time, you know, the way BLT Bytes are going to work is that we want them to directly correlate to, you know, to the episode. So let's say, you know, we're doing an episode on a new, like a new smart cane or whatever that just came out. What we'd like to do is have the demonstration go before the episode comes out. So that way you can get a snippet of what we're going to talk about. So, there still are probably going to be some occasional just BLT Bytes out of the blue that are, you know, that might be just something that, you know, that myself or Kelvin found that we thought was really cool. If you'd like to send us in a BLT Byte of your own, that would be really fun, because that is another thing that we're trying to really kind of dial in, is how we get feedback from everybody, because this show really does thrive on feedback. And you know, we have our usual feedback lines, and those are good, but we are looking for some more interactive ways to collect feedback. And we really do want feedback on what you think of some of these new changes. So please definitely send us feedback. We are here to listen, and we do take it very, very seriously. Now, there is one thing, of course, that we don't take seriously at all. In fact, in some cases, I've kind of just pulled some of these things just out of the depths of my silly brain. And that thing that we don't take seriously just so happens to be the thing that we're keeping in the show.
2: And that is Sandwich of the
1: Week. Some criminals don't have a sandwich. Just that's the thing that isn't going to change, is that I'm probably still going to be pulling out sandwiches.
2: Well, I got one.
1: All right, what's your sandwich?
2: So my sandwich is the chicken sandwich from Wendy's, spicy with some sweet and sour sauce. Ooh.
1: Not spicy bad. Chicken sandwich from Wendy's. No, delicious.
2: I had it yesterday, and I was like, wow, this isn't terrible. This is better than a lot of other places. So I'll go this route.
1: My sandwich of the week is going to be a buffalo chicken sandwich from Chiba Hut, actually. I've mentioned Chiba Hut before in a couple times, and like I said, I'm not sure if it's a national thing or not, if it's just a Colorado thing, but it's kind of a, you know, a bit more of a bougie sandwich place. They've got all sorts of different interestingly named sandwiches. You know, you've heard me talk y'all have heard me talk about the Cali Mist, or oh, good Lord, I don't remember. It's 8 o'clock in the morning. Trying to pop up Chiba Hut sandwiches is just not going to work. But either way, it is a delicious sandwich place. I've never, ever had anything bad from them. And it's toasted subs. So, you know, if you like toasted subs, go and check out either their buffalo chicken sandwich or get a Cali Mist. But my sandwich is the buffalo chicken sandwich, because I got to pick one. Well, goodness, man, how are you feeling about this so far? It's been kind of a little different than your typical what people are used to from us. But, you know, what are your thoughts?
2: I mean, I think it's good. I think it's going to take some time to get it dialed in to really get the thing to look really, really nicely and pretty and provide a really, like a show that covers all the bases, give you news, give you tech, give you opportunities to overcome your tech challenges and really dial in.
1: Yes.
2: I mean, I think that's something that's really important is that we as visually impaired people really address the struggles. I mean, the struggle of us as visually impaired people is real. The question is...
1: It is.
2: Like, how do you plan to live beyond that challenge? And I think that's why I love Blind Level Tech. I think we'll get some more podcasts in and we'll sound a lot better. And you're going to have a lot of editing to do. Let me make this jive.
1: I'm going to have a lot of editing to do today, man. Oh, good Lord. But, you know, honestly, editing the show and producing the show, I'm dead serious, is like one of the absolute favorite parts of my job. I've belly laughed like full on when I've heard some of the stuff that we've said and some of the goof ups that I've made. And even when I'm like isolating my own audio track, I can hear myself pick up and drink coffee like on mic. I'm like, oh, Evan, good Lord, buddy.
2: He's a noisy drinker, but, everybody. He's a noisy drinker.
1: I am a noisy drinker sometimes. I try not to be, but it happens sometimes. And I love my coffee.
2: See, I drink water.
1: Can't not.
2: Almost the whole time that we do this podcast.
1: Ooh.
2: And you have no idea.
1: I never even noticed. There's one last thing that I forgot to kind of mention before the Sandwich of the Week, kind of relating to another aspect of the show that I really want to bring to light, especially this year. And that actually is coverage of national events, and that being things like CSUN, ATIA, the NFB or ACB conventions, and go and I really want to make it so that we can do some things like exhibit hall coverage and make a bunch of BLT bites out of that. And so I'm actually excited to announce that really thanks to my friend India and her mom, I'll be flying out to California in March to CSUN, and I'm excited to do some exhibit hall coverage. So be interviewing some vendors and doing some live demonstrations, and we'll be kind of sporadically releasing those as like little mini BLT bites over the week. So that's really something that I want to make more of a part of the show as well. That'll be super exciting. But yeah, apart from that, this is how our future episodes are going to sound. We are working on – Jonathan and I are working on some new audio for the like the intro music and stuff. So we're going to be kind of working on that. I'm excited to see where this goes.
2: I am too. I mean, I think it's going to be fun. I think we're going to be going in a path that will help us all and stay current, and it will be fun.
1: It'll be fun. Well, we're going to go ahead – and wrap up this episode today, but we really do hope that you enjoy and are excited to be on this journey with us. And I'm always appreciative of our audience for providing feedback and really helping us steer the show and make it what you want, because that's what we're here for. We want to entertain, we want to inform, and we want to inspire. I mean, it sounds cheesy, doesn't it? But you know, it's true. In any event, this has been another episode of Blind Level Tech. I have been your host, Evan Starnes, and of course, joined by my co-host, Kelvin Crosby.
2: Go live beyond your challenges. Plug in your device.
1: And we'll catch you all again next week.

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1: 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This recording is intended solely for individuals who are blind or have low vision.

0: Welcome to Blind Level Tech. This isn't just accessible tech talk. This is technology on a whole new level. We're showing you just how possible it is to live the life you want.
1: Good morning, everybody. Well, at least it is morning at the time of this recording. And welcome to Blind Level Tech. I am your host, Evan Starnes. And yes, it is the first thing in the morning that I am making this recording. So for better or for worse, I guess we will find out. So today's episode concerns the accessibility of game consoles. And it was actually, it was a question that I think I've addressed a couple of different times vaguely in past episodes. But somebody had inquired about the accessibility of various game consoles in 2025. And which one would be the best if you're blind or have low vision? So hopefully you'll have some sort of an answer by the time you finish listening to this episode. Now, I did want to give, I guess, an update here on The Office because, you know, as some of you or all of you probably know, we have moved. And with the move has come a lot of chaos, including, much to my dismay, the shakiness of this show. But yeah, we have pretty much moved. I mean, there's like maybe a couple boxes scattered around. Our new studio is completely and totally set up. I am still stubbornly recording in my office because I love my setup. But we got two new Shure MV7 microphones. So if you've heard of the or they're UV7s, my bad. If you've heard of the Shure SM7B microphones like that, we basically got the equivalent with USB. And they sound fantastic. Got some new microphone arms. And the biggest thing I really wanted to announce, though, is if you're listening to this episode before April 26th, which is Saturday, we will be having an open house this Saturday, April 26th, from 10:30 a.m. to 12:30 p.m. So if you'd like to come and check out the new office space and maybe grab some good coffee and refreshments, we will be serving those as well. Yeah, come stop by. We're at 1805 Highway 42 and Suite 220, which means you got to enter the building and then straight in front of you is an elevator. You take that bad boy up and then immediately hang a right and you'll most certainly hear us. Otherwise, we'll come meet you. We are actually installing some Braille signage that will help guide individuals to our office door from Signorama. So anyway, let's go ahead and get into game consoles. So I have been doing a little bit of digging, both kind of last week and yesterday, and I actually found some surprising things about the game consoles that we're going to discuss today. So I guess let's go ahead and first kick things off because we're going to be discussing all of the just the major game consoles, the Xbox, the PlayStation, and the Nintendo Switch. I'm going to kind of leave the other handhelds such as the Valve Steam Deck out of this episode, mainly because those I really feel like are kind of more of an, you know, you can modify those things and put Windows on them. So that's more of an exception. But let's kick things off with the console that I really, I guess the modern console that I really got started with, and that is the Xbox. And as far as accessibility goes on game consoles, at least from what I've seen, honestly, the Xbox has a lot going for it. Besides all the, you know, visual features, you have features such as a, I think they call it co-pilot mode, where you can effectively make two controllers act as one. And this is cool. For instance, let's say you are totally blind or have low vision and you're playing a game with a sighted friend. You could have them act as sort of a co-pilot. So, you know, if you're playing maybe a shooter and you have to steer a gunship or whatever, you could have them steer and you fire, or vice versa. So that's definitely a unique feature. They also do have adaptive controllers that allow you to map things like if you use switches or like big buttons or basically alternative controls to the controls found on the Xbox game controller. We don't really talk too much about those, but it is cool to see that they have that as an accessibility feature. And they even have some 3D printable joystick toppers that will basically increase the size of your joystick. So if you have issues with small controls, they have basically a mod that will kind of make the joysticks easier to use. But I'm sure the biggest thing that you guys probably want to know about is the visual features. So you do have the magnifier, you have color correction, so you have color inversion, you can make everything black and white if you want. You even have a night mode, which will basically filter out a lot of the blue light, and that's good for, you know, regardless of your level of vision. Of course, you have, you know, things like high contrast, and, you know, if you're totally blind, you've got narrator, and this is the narrator that is

similar to, I think it's actually pretty interesting, exact same to Narrator on Windows if you've used that. And the way that you turn it on, the Xbox, to my knowledge, and from the research I've done, is the only console that has a shortcut that allows you to turn on Narrator from anywhere without having to go into the accessibility settings. So if you would like to turn on Narrator, press and hold the Xbox button at the top of your controller. So it's, you can kind of feel the Xbox logo. It's a little bit more indented into your controller. But yeah, press and hold that button until you feel it vibrate. And once it vibrates, that means the power menu is being displayed. And then press the Option button. And the Option button, below the Xbox button, you have two small buttons, the left one being View and the right one being Option. If you push Option, it will toggle on Narrator, and you'll be able to navigate around with the controller, and it will read everything on the screen. It will let you access the Xbox Store, certain apps. Now, the important thing to know about all of these screen readers is that they will not talk or really do anything when you are playing any games. So it is up to the developers of that game to add screen reading functionality to make it accessible. And for the Xbox, at least, there are some games that have that screen reading functionality. Off the top of my head, the ones I can remember, Forza Motorsport. I know Mortal Kombat, they have like a menu read, and it's actually read by a human. The Last of Us, The Last of Us Part 2, it actually has an entire audio mode, so you can completely play the game non-visually, which is super cool. Honestly, if I were to recommend a gaming console to anybody looking for one, this would be at the top of my list, mainly because, you know, it has all these accessibility features, and you have the ability to fire up Narrator without having to go into the accessibility settings. Now, let's go ahead and talk about the competitor to the Xbox, well, a competitor to the Xbox, the PlayStation 5, the PlayStation. And this console does also have a nice suite of accessibility features, including screen zoom, high contrast, you can make everything bold, and then you can do the color inversion and make everything black and white. And they also do have a screen reader. But the screen reader, at least from what I saw, you have to turn it on from the accessibility settings. So if you go up, I guess, you know, if you're totally blind, you could ask for a sightling or Be My Eyes or IRA your way through this. If you go to the settings menu, I think it's at the top right of the main screen on the PlayStation, and then you scroll down to accessibility, and then in that accessibility menu, there is a screen reader option. And you do have the option to adjust the rate, and I think you can, I don't know if you can change the voice, but the rate and the volume of that screen reader, so you can customize it a little bit. It is similar to Narrator in the fact that it will read out the menus. When it first came out years ago with the PlayStation 4, the PlayStation Store wasn't accessible. I don't own a PlayStation, so I have not found any information, nor have I been able to test exactly what is and is not accessible with the PlayStation's screen reader. So if you have a PlayStation and you haven't played with the screen reader yet, and you find something that we haven't talked about, let us know. Send us an email at feedback@aftersight.org, because I would love to at least shout out some of that information on a podcast episode, and it's just good background knowledge to have. But yeah, it does have a screen reader. It doesn't have any of the adaptive controller features, at least right now. That is subject to change in the future. You do also have another mode in accessibility settings called controller haptics. When you turn that on, you'll get haptics when you navigate around the menus. So if you like kind of more of that haptic feedback, that is also an option. But yeah, I do wish this had a shortcut. I did Google, and if you Google shortcut to turn on and off screen reader on PlayStation, if you look at the if you're in Chrome and you look at the featured snippet from the web where it'll try and kind of
pull that information, you'll see something that says that you can press the R1 and PlayStation buttons together at the same time to turn on and off the screen reader. I don't believe that is actually the case. That is a command that you can use when the screen reader is turned on, and that will basically cause it to read everything from the very top of the screen downward. But if that actually does turn on and off the screen reader, that is fantastic. And yeah, again, let us know, because I will gladly eat my words here. But yeah, the PlayStation is, I definitely consider it to be accessible. Not as much as the Xbox. The Xbox, I was able to completely, from like unboxing it to actually throwing a game in it, set it up from start to finish with narrator. I don't know if you would be able to do this, the same thing with the PlayStation, if they give you an option to turn on the screen reader during setup or not, unfortunately. So now, last but not least, let's talk about a company that has been very near and dear to me. I grew up with them, and that is Nintendo and their Nintendo Switch 2. Now, I mentioned the Switch 2 because the original Switch, which has been out for a long time, does not have a screen reader on it, which is very unfortunate because there are a lot of games on that console I'd love to play. Breath of the Wild comes to mind. Honestly, I want to play a bunch of Zelda and some old NES games on it. Now, I have, I said this in a previous episode, I have heard of people putting their Switch in the dock and then plugging it into a video capture card, which basically allows you to see the output of your Switch on something like a computer, and you can pump it through something like OCR, like Be My Eyes. And they have been able to do that so they could get around the screens, which is pretty cool. But as far as accessibility settings go on the original Switch, I mean, there really wasn't that much to speak of. I believe you had a screen zoom feature that you could use. But the Switch 2, they have totally changed that, and they have added some more accessibility features, including things like adjustable text size, high contrast and bold text, similar to the other consoles. And they've also added what they call text-to-speech, which is a screen reader. And you can enable that by going into the Nintendo Switch's settings and then going down to accessibility. And then it is, I believe, the 7th option in the list of accessibility features. And the I didn't really say much about the voices that you get with the other consoles, but narrator on the Xbox, you get like the Microsoft voices. PlayStation, you have the, if you've heard the Ava voice, but the text-to-speech on the reason I'm saying this is the text-to-speech on the Switch is, it sounds surprisingly good, I think. It kind of, I couldn't tell what voice they were using, but you have two to pick from, a male and a female voice, and you are able to adjust the volume and speaking rate. But yeah, you don't have a shortcut to be able to easily turn on and off that screen reader. So yeah, you'll have to Be My Eyes or sightling your way through it. But it will read the menus. I don't know how much it will read, so I don't know if you could go into the store or what, or the, I guess they call it the, I don't know if they call it the eShop still. I obviously don't have a Switch to test these things on. There are demos of these accessibility features on Nintendo's website. So I will actually go ahead at the in the description of this episode and throw up 3 different links to Sony, Microsoft, and Nintendo's accessibility pages where you can find more information about the accessibility of these consoles. So yeah, if you want to get maybe a taste of what Nintendo's text-to-speech sounds like, they have like a little 20-second demo. It was kind of hard to find, but it is there. I unfortunately cannot reuse the audio in this episode, but out of all of the consoles, I feel like the Nintendo Switch, I'm glad to see that they've added accessibility to it, and I'm really excited to see where it goes in the future.
But it is, I feel like the least accessible out of the three consoles that we've talked about today. So hopefully that changes in the future. If I ever get my hands on a Switch, you guys will definitely know about it. There'll be at least some sort of BLT episode or BLT bites on it, but I don't have plans to get one. And I don't own any gaming consoles at all. I pretty much do most of my gaming on the PC. So if I ever get my hands on a game console, it will be good to make some, coverage, some episodes on it. But well, when you play your games, most folks that play games like to have a good old snack lying around. I certainly do. You probably won't want a sandwich unless it's a sandwich of the week. So this past Sunday was Easter Sunday. So if you celebrate Easter, I hope you had a happy one. But I got to spend it with my family, and we got to have all of the delicious Easter food, including but not limited to ham, mashed potatoes, green bean casserole, all the good stuff. And why not make a sandwich out of that? So this sandwich of the week consists of some ham, some mashed potatoes, maybe throw in a little bit of green beans and green bean casserole, and some melted cheese, all on a brioche bun. And what are we going to call that sandwich, you may ask? Oh, that's a great question. I'm going to go with the name that was suggested to me, and I'm just going to call it the Uncle Haminator. It sounds funny saying that, only because it was my uncle's suggestion, and I don't know, just it's my excuse to shout people out on this podcast, which I seem to love doing a lot. And just as much as I love to make, I don't know, Ader sandwiches. We had like the Evanator, the Kelvinator. Now we have the Uncle Haminator. So there you go. Well, I certainly hope that I answered all of at least your burning questions as far as, if you're considering picking up a game console or if you have one already. That being said, if I didn't, or if you have any more questions or comments or feedback that you have for me or any of our other podcast hosts for that matter, always feel free to email feedback@aftersight.org or give a call to 720-712-8856. In any event, as I always say, I have been your host, Evan Starnes. I sure hope you enjoyed listening to today's episode. Don't forget to plug in your devices, and I will talk to you guys again next week.

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2: 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Thank you for joining us. This is the Black Experience Hour. The following program is intended solely for the use of blind, visually impaired, and print format disabled individuals, and it is being recorded on the 8th of January 2021 for the listening week that begins the 9th. I'm going to do something a little bit different for this week's program. I'm going to begin by reading from some archived articles I've saved from various sources. Our first one comes from the New York Times. It was posted online November 28th. It's an opinion piece written by Brent Staples. The Death of the Black Utopia, an exhibition on Seneca Village, which was destroyed to build Central Park, pays homage to a forgotten chapter in New York City's history. New York City embraced willful amnesia when landscapers working at the western edge of Central Park unearthed two coffins in August of 1871. An engraved plate on a richly appointed rosewood coffin identified the deceased as Margaret McIntay, buried two decades earlier at the age of 16 years, 3 months, and 14 days. A more modest box found not far away contains the remains of an unidentified black person described in the press as, quote, decomposed beyond recognition. The New York Herald pronounced the discovery a mystery, even though the location, near the West 85th Street entrance to the park, told what should have been a familiar story. Less than a decade and a half earlier, the city had cleared the way for its hallowed park by evicting 1,600 or so people who lived on that land. Among those displaced were the residents of Seneca Village, Manhattan's first significant settlement of black property owners, and the epicenter of black political power in Manhattan during the mid-19th century. The village occupied land along what is now Central Park's western edge, roughly between 83rd and 89th streets. From its modest beginnings in 1825, the village had grown over three decades to include homes, gardens, a school, cemeteries, and perhaps as many as 300 residents. By the time it was razed more than 30 years later, that would be 1855-ish, the settlement counted several distinguished citizens among its property owners. Nevertheless, real estate interests and their minions in the press set the stage for what the writer James Baldwin would later describe as Negro removal, by defaming the flourishing enclave as a shantytown and an inn village. As the historian Leslie M. Alexander shows in her book on black activism in early New York City, defamation had done its work by the time the landscapers uncovered the forgotten dead in 1871. Less than 15 years after an eviction process that had been documented in the press and in the courts, few New Yorkers remembered that park construction had swept away a community. The story had been eclipsed by the cultural forgetting that often cuts black achievements out of history, writes Ms. Alexander. It was effectively erased from the memory of New York City. The Seneca Village story was essentially lost until 1992, when Roy Rosenzweig and Elizabeth Blackmar resurrected it in their celebrated book, The Park and the People, A History of Central Park. Not long afterward, a New York Historical Society exhibition on the life and death of the village caused such a stir that the society created a curriculum that brought the story into classrooms. Since then, archaeologists and historians have greatly expanded what we know about who lived in the village and why black residents fled Lower Manhattan for a rustic settlement that was a few miles outside of the urban center at the time. The Central Park Conservancy, the nonprofit organization that manages Central Park, draws on this new history for an outdoor exhibition that identifies the sites of important buildings in the settlement while guiding visitors through a pastoral landscape that is essentially the same today as it was in the 19th century. Mayor Bill de Blasio has wisely seized on the Seneca Village revival to underscore the need for remaking the lily-white landscape of historical monuments in New York. The mayor's planned Central Park monument will celebrate the heroic Lyons family, charter members of the New York City Free Black Elite, who owned land in Seneca Village and ran a shop on the Underground Railroad, and ran a stop on the Underground Railroad in Manhattan that sheltered hundreds of escapees from slavery. The successful businessman and racial justice advocate Albro Lyons had deep roots in the churches and voluntary associations that championed racial justice in 19th century Manhattan. He graduated from the first African free school founded by the New York Manumission Society, a wealthy group of white men that included people like Alexander Hamilton and John Jay. The school produced other members of the African American elite, including the internationally renowned Shakespearean actor Ira Aldrich, the abolitionist Henry Highland Garnett, and James McCune Smith, the first African American to receive a medical degree. Albro Lyons and his wife Mary Joseph Lyons, also from a free family, ran a boarding house for African American sailors that served as the perfect cover for an Underground Railroad operation. Their daughter, Maricha Remond Lyons, was a teacher, feminist, and popular public speaker who chronicled the family's story in a memoir that provides a rare window into that era of black activism in the city. By elevating this family, New York City is drawing an explicit connection between the aspirations that Seneca Village represented for the black families who invested in property there and the racial terrorism that African Americans, including the Lyons family, often faced in crowded upstart Lower Manhattan. Next section, Manhattan, capital of slavery. New Yorkers who grew up with the fiction that slavery was limited to the South learned otherwise in 1991, when construction in Lower Manhattan unearthed hundreds of skeletons from a forgotten colonial-era cemetery that had served as the resting place of 15,000 Africans. The burial site, known since 2006 as the African Burial Ground National Monument, underscored the fact that New York City in the late 18th century was an epicenter of the slave trade, holding more Africans in chains than any other city in the country, with the possible exception of Charleston, South Carolina. New York City's addiction to the immediate fruits of slave labor and to the profits that it reaped from servicing the business needs of the South made for a slow and tortured path to emancipation there. In 1799, New York State ratified gradual emancipation for enslaved offspring born after July 4th of that year, but held them in indentured servitude until they were young adults. In 1817, the state passed yet another law that freed enslaved people born before 1799, with emancipation taking effect in 1827. Making New York one of the last northern states to abolish slavery. By this time, white New York had taken steps to cripple African Americans politically and economically. Black men had largely been banished from lucrative, skilled trades and relegated to subsistence jobs. To short-circuit black political empowerment, the state legislature made voting rights for black men contingent upon ownership of property valued at $250 or more, even as it rolled back the property ownership requirement for white men. As a result, only 16 black men in Manhattan had the right to vote. Beyond that, white New Yorkers relentlessly attacked African American institutions, torching churches and blocking efforts to build black schools. Racial terrorism worsened after the legislature made it known in 1817 that all African Americans would soon be legally free. Slave catchers who roamed the streets seeking to kidnap both free black people and fugitive slaves were a persistent hazard. No Negro was safe. It was against this backdrop that a white Upper Manhattan couple, John and Elizabeth Whitehead, began selling the plots of land that formed the foundation of what would become Seneca Village. In September of 1825, a young black man named Andrew Williams bought three lots. The trustees of the African Methodist Episcopal Zion Church bought six near 86th Street for use as a cemetery for the colored. Parentheses, the need was particularly pressing given that the Potter's Field where the church had buried its dead was soon to become Washington Square Park. A biblically named church trustee, Epiphany Davis, purchased 12 lots at what was then the considerable sum of $578. As the historian Alexander Manovitz said recently, the size, timing, and location of AME Zion's land purchase showed that the church was committed to, quote, a broader political project. That project was modeled on the teachings of church founders who had emphasized political activism and the formation of social organizations that could advance African American rights. The villagers learned the virtue of standing apart from the city proper in 1834, when their enclave was spared the three-day assault of white rioters who attacked the churches and businesses of both blacks and abolitionists in Lower Manhattan. The historian Leslie M. Harris rightly describes this as the worst street violence of New York's antebellum period. The rioters claimed to be outraged at abolitionists because they promoted fraternization across racial lines. But, as Ms. Harris writes, the mob attacked, quote, the political and economic power that blacks might gain through alliances with middle class and elite whites. Albra Lyons would clearly have taken note when Albro Lyons would clearly have taken note when abolitionists reacted to violence and intimidation by retreating into silence. When he purchased land uptown in Seneca Village, he might have done so as a hedge against Lower Manhattan becoming uninhabitable for African-American activists like himself. Next section, classical philosophy in the park. The question of how Seneca Village got its name remains unresolved. Nevertheless, the argument that villagers derived it from the Native American tribe seems unlikely given that Manhattan was not Seneca territory. Leslie M. Alexander offers a more provocative suggestion that the name of the village might refer to the Roman statesman and philosopher Seneca, who advocated for government founded on respect for individual liberty. Black residents who studied classical philosophy at the African free schools, she argues, may have adopted the Seneca name to reflect their aspirations for the new community. By buying land, black villagers had satisfied the state law that made black voting rights contingent on property ownership. Mr. Manovitz estimates that by 1855, the village contained only 1% of the city's black population, but had 20% of its black property owners and 15% of its black voters. Most Seneca villagers owned modest plots but lived expansive lives compared with other African-American New Yorkers, who were typically confined to attics and basements along the squalid streets of Lower Manhattan's Five Points District. The novelist Charles Dickens, who visited the area in the 1840s, wrote this: "Poverty, wretchedness, and vice are rife enough where we go now. This is the place. These narrow ways, diverging to the right and left and reeking everywhere with dirt and filth, all that is loathsome, drooping, and decayed is here." It was unclear, but I think they're referring to him visiting the Five Points District. By the mid-1850s, the flourishing Seneca Village community had attracted three churches: AME Zion, African Union Methodist Church, and an unusual racially integrated church called All Angels, where Irish parishioners who had moved into the area worshipped alongside African Americans. Leslie M. Alexander describes the interracial church as a testament to a new social and political reality. Black parishioners and white parishioners not only sat side by side in the pews, but also were apparently buried together, reflecting the hope that people of different races could one day coexist in mutual respect. That vision was swept away along with the settlement. The destruction of Seneca Village foreshadowed the urban renewal craze of the 1960s, when the country embraced an explicit policy of labeling vibrant working-class areas slums to justify tearing them down. Historians who are trying to reconstruct the full story of New York City's black utopia and find descendants of the dispossessed could yet tell us more about what the 19th century city was really like. I've clicked on an article just for a little bit more information about that monument that the mayor is planning to build, to erect. And I'll read excerpts from this, also a little bit about their daughter Maricha, the Lyons' daughter Maricha's book will come in a moment. This is coming from an article titled, "Their Land Became Part of Central Park, They're Coming Back in a Monument. A new sculpture will honor the Lyons family, black activists and property owners who once lived in Seneca Village, a community destroyed by the creation of the park." This was written by Julia Jacobs and posted in October of 2019. In Central Park, about a mile from land that was once home to Seneca Village, the city is planning a privately funded monument to a revered black family from that time. The new addition to New York's landscape honoring the Lyons family is part of the de Blasio administration's push to diversify the city's public art and recognize overlooked figures from its history. The Lyonses were Seneca Village property owners, educators, and dedicated abolitionists, running a boarding house for black sailors that doubled as a stop on the Underground Railroad. The monument will include the figures of Albra Lyons, Mary Joseph Lyons, and their daughter Maricha Lyons, who was significant in her own right as a teacher, suffragist, and racial justice activist. According to Michelle Commander, an associate director and curator at the Schomburg Center for Research in Black Culture in Harlem, "We traverse towns and cities across the country and we're often unaware of the history and the artifacts literally beneath our feet." The city brought the idea for the monument to the Center for Research in Black Culture in Harlem earlier this year and gained its support. She said, "This is a positive step in recognizing the history and cultures that have been covered up in the service of having Central Park." Seneca Village began in 1825 as one of New York's first communities of black property owners. By the time the city targeted the community for destruction in the mid-1850s, about a third of its population was white, mostly Irish immigrants who had escaped the potato famine. The neighborhood, which stretched from around 82nd to 89th Streets between what at the time were 7th and 8th Avenues, was at one point home to more than 250 people, three churches, a school, and several cemeteries. Starting over two decades ago, a group of academics calling themselves the Institute for the Exploration of Seneca Village History began preparing to explore the largely forgotten site using ground-penetrating radar. Following 6 years of negotiations, they got permission from the city in 2011 to excavate an area of Central Park, uncovering artifacts like a toothbrush handle and a small leather-soled shoe. The site is currently marked with a plaque to commemorate its history. Unlike new statues that have been previewed by the city in recent months, the Lions Monument, which has yet to be designed, will be funded by a group of private foundations, the Ford Foundation, the JPB Foundation, the Andrew W. Mellon Foundation, and the Laurie M. Tisch Illumination Fund. It is tentatively planned for the western side of the park near 106th Street. Asked why the monument was not being proposed for the land on which Seneca Village once stood, the city said that it's a monument not just to Seneca Village, but to the Lyons family's broader experiences. Conversations about introducing more statues of women and people of color started in earnest after a commission appointed by the mayor recommended moving a Central Park statue of J. Marion Sims, who developed important advances in gynecological surgeries in the 19th century by operating on black female slaves, sometimes without anesthesia. The statue was moved last year to Greenwood Cemetery in Brooklyn, where Dr. Sims is buried. It is separate from the She Built NYC initiative, led by the mayor's wife, Shirlene McRae, which aims to rectify the gender imbalance in the city's public statues. That program was a source of controversy recently when the Italian-American actor Chaz Palminteri accused Ms. McRae of discrimination because the administration has not commissioned a monument honoring Mother Cabrina, the patron saint of immigrants and a paragon to many Italian-Americans. Maricha Lyons, who was born in 1848, worked in Brooklyn schools for nearly 50 years as a teacher and then as an assistant principal. She viewed herself as providing education of the masses rather than of the classes, according to the Black Gotham Archive, which is another project by Carla L. Peterson, an academic who wrote a book on investigating her own family history. And Dr. Peterson is a great-grandniece of Maricha Lyons. Maricha Lyons was also one of the founders of the Woman's Loyal Union, which became known for its work with Ida B. Wells in anti-lynching activism, as well as for being a springboard to the National Association of Colored Women. According to a 2018 paper by Val Marie Johnson in the Journal of Urban History, some of Lyons's lesser-known causes were fighting for school integration in Brooklyn schools and actively resisting a separate YWCA branch for black women in principled opposition to racial segregation. That was in the early 20th century. Her father, Albro Lyons, ran what was called the Colored Sailors' Home, serving as the family resident and a refuge for escaped slaves. That house was a target of mob attacks during the 1863 draft riots, during which rioters stormed it three times, destroying the interior and setting a fire in one of the upper rooms. Also, according to Black Gotham Archive, they said the rioters' goals in attacking Albro's home were multiple but precise. They sought to strike at the heart of the black family, destroy black property and wealth, which they saw as ill-gotten and undeserved, undermine black enterprises, prevent black sailors from seeking, quote, white work on the docks, and finally, eliminate a black community institution dedicated to the abolitionist cause. Last sentence for this article is probably no longer in place, but it says here, the city said there would be an open call for artists interested in designing the monument. It leaves me curious. Who won that? But more on that maybe when they post it for us. A bit more on Maricha's experience after those riots, the draft riots. This comes from Wiki, just a paragraph. The Lion's home on Vandewater Street was attacked several times during the New York City draft riots in 1863, and Maricha Lyons was a teenager at the time. She fled with her family to Salem, Massachusetts for a short time before returning to Brooklyn. Because of the ongoing danger, her parents sent the children to Providence, Rhode Island. In 1865, Lyons was refused entry into the high school in Providence because she was African American. That state had no high school for black children. The family successfully sued the state of Rhode Island in a campaign to bring an end to segregated schools. At the age of 16, she testified before the state legislature, quote, pleading for the opening of the door of opportunity. Lyons later became the first African American student to graduate from Providence High School. And I tried unsuccessfully to discover whether there might be an audio version of the book she wrote, and I assume there is not yet, but it is titled Maricha, a 19th Century American Girl. This is not by Maricha, but it is a biography written by Tanya Bolden, titled Maricha, a 19th Century American Girl. Continuing with our second topic, also from the New York Times, this was also an opinion piece, posted though on December 4th, 2020, by Shailen Romney Garrett and Robert D. Putnam. Why did racial progress stall in America? The answer may show us the path out of our fractured and polarized present. In the popular narrative of American history, black Americans made essentially no measurable progress toward equality with white Americans until the lightning bolt changes of the Civil Rights Revolution. If that narrative were charted along the course of the 20th century, it would be a flat line for decades, followed by a sharp, dramatic upturn toward equality beginning in the 1960s, and the shape of a hockey stick. In many ways, this hockey stick image of racial inequality is accurate. Until the banning of de jure segregation and discrimination, very little progress was made in many domains: representation in politics and mainstream media, job quality and job security, access to professional schools and careers, or toward residential integration. However, on a number of other measures, the shape of the trend is surprisingly different. In our book, The Upswing: How America Came Together a Century Ago and How We Can Do It Again, we examine century-long data tracking outcomes by race in health, education, income, wealth, and voting, and what we found surprised us. In terms of material well-being, black Americans were moving toward parity with white Americans well before the victories of the civil rights era. What's more, after the passage of civil rights legislation, those trends toward racial parity slowed, stopped, and even reversed. Understanding how and why not only reveals why America is so fractured today, but illuminates the path forward toward a more perfect union. In measure after measure, positive change for black Americans was actually faster in the decades before the Civil Rights Revolution than in the decades after. For example, the life expectancy gap between black and white Americans narrowed most rapidly between about 1905 and 1947, after which the rate of improvement was much more modest. And by 1995, the life expectancy ratio was the same as it had been in 1961. There has been some progress in the ensuing two decades, but this is due in part to an increase in premature deaths among working-class whites. Second, the black-white ratio of high school completion improved dramatically between the 1940s and the early 70s, after which it slowed, never reaching parity. College completion followed the same trajectory until 1970, and then it sharply reversed. Next, racial integration in K-12 education at the national level began much earlier than is often believed. It accelerated sharply in the wake of the 1954 Supreme Court decision, Brown v. Board of Education, but this trend leveled off in the early 70s, followed by a modest trend toward resegregation. Income by race converged at the greatest rate between 1940 and 1970. However, as of 2018, black and white income disparities were almost exactly the same as they were in 1968, 50 years earlier. Even taking into account the emergence of the black middle class, black Americans on the whole have experienced flat or downward mobility in recent decades. The racial gap in home ownership steadily narrowed between 1900 and 1970, then stagnated, then reversed. The racial wealth gap is now growing as black home ownership plummets. And finally, long-run data on national trends in voting by race is patchy, but the South saw a dramatic increase in black voter registration between 1940 and 1970, followed by decline and stagnation. What data we have on national black voter turnout indicate that nearly all of the gains toward equality with white voter turnout occurred between 1952 and 1964, before the Voting Rights Act passed, then almost entirely halted for the rest of the century. These data reveal a too slow but unmistakable climb toward racial parity throughout most of the century that begins to flatten around 1970, a picture quite unlike the hockey stick of historical shorthand. We draw attention to the unexpected shape and timing of these trends not as an attempt to argue that things are or were better for black Americans than they might appear. Quite the contrary, gains on the part of black Americans, though clear and surprisingly steady during the first two-thirds of the 20th century, were due almost entirely to their fleeing the South by the millions during the Great Migration. Starting new lives in cities such as Chicago, Los Angeles, and Philadelphia meant access to better health care, education, and economic opportunities. But these destinations, too, were characterized by a persistent reality of exclusion, segregation, and racial violence. It was black Americans' undaunted faith in the promise of the American we, and their willingness to claim their place in it against all odds, that won them the progress between the end of Reconstruction in the 1870s and the end of the Civil Rights Movement in the 1970s. Collectively, these migrants and their children and grandchildren steadily narrowed the black-white gap over those years. In the last half century, however, that collective progress has halted, and many who fought so hard for this progress have now lived to see it reversed. UW Clemmon, an African-American lawyer who won a precedent-setting Alabama school desegregation case over 40 years ago, and recently took up a remarkably similar legal battle in the same county, summarized the historical arc well by saying, "I never envisioned that I would be fighting in 2017 essentially the same battle that I thought I won in 1971. It is against this backdrop of stillborn hopes and intergenerational reversals that Black Lives Matter protesters have taken to the streets. The recent police killings have undoubtedly been sparks in the dry tinderboxes of over-policed black communities, but those communities are also situated within a parched landscape of stagnant progress toward racial parity half a century after the passage of landmark civil rights legislation, and a century and a half after Reconstruction. What, to many white Americans, are mere charts and graphs, to black Americans are the contours of their genealogy. But if black Americans' advance toward parity with whites in many dimensions had been underway for decades before the Civil Rights Revolution, why then

When the dam of legal exclusion finally broke, didn't those trends accelerate toward full equality? Why was the last third of the 20th century characterized by a marked deceleration of progress and, in some cases, even a reversal? We have two answers to these questions. The first is simple and familiar: white backlash. Substantial progress toward white support for black equality was made in the first half of the 20th century, but when push came to shove, many white Americans were reluctant to live up to those principles. Although clear majorities supported the 1964 Civil Rights Act, a national poll conducted shortly after its passage showed that 68% of Americans wanted moderation in its enforcement. In fact, many felt that the Johnson administration was moving too fast in implementing integration. Lyndon B. Johnson's rejection in 1968 of the Kerner Commission's recommendations of sweeping reforms to address racial inequality suggested that his fine-tuned political sensitivity had detected a sea change in white attitudes in the year since he, more than any previous president, had led the project of racial redress. This was a dramatic example of deliberate acceleration followed by deliberate deceleration, a pattern which mirrored the abandonment of Reconstruction. And it is in that earlier period of American history where the second answer to the question of why racial progress stagnated after the Civil Rights era can be found, as made clear by new statistical evidence we present in the book, The Upswing. On the heels of Reconstruction came a period that Southerners call Redemption, a violent project on the part of vanquished Southern elites to restore white hegemony in the wake of the progress black Americans had made after the Civil War. Redemption coincided with the vast upheaval of Redemption coincided with the vast upheaval of industrialization and urbanization when the United States more broadly plunged into the Gilded Age. Gross extremes of wealth and poverty, a tattered social fabric rife with factionalism and nativism, a gridlocked public square, and a culture of narcissism were its hallmarks. The late 1800s was thus, by nearly every measure, including the stark retrenchment of nascent racial equality, the worst of times. But as the century turned and the Gilded Age gave way to the Progressive Era, America experienced a remarkable moment of inflection that set the nation on an entirely new trajectory. A diverse group of reformers grabbed the reins of history and set a course toward greater economic equality, political bipartisanship, social cohesion, and cultural communitarianism. This shift and the long-run trends it set in motion are detailed in scores of statistical measures in The Upswing. Some six decades later, all of these upward trends reversed, setting the United States on a downward course that has brought us to the multifaceted national crisis in which we find ourselves today, which bears a remarkable resemblance to the Gilded Age. The wide array of statistical evidence compiled in The Upswing, ranging from the distribution of income pre- and post-taxes to bipartisanship in Congress and split-ticket voting, and from civic engagement, church membership, and social trust to parents' choice of their children's first names. All of this shows that the Progressive Era represented a fundamental turning point in American history. These interconnected phenomena can be summarized in a single meta-trend that we have come to call the I-We-I curve, an inverted U charting America's gradual climb from self-centeredness to a sense of shared values, followed by a steep descent back into egoism over the next half century. The moment America took its foot off the gas in rectifying racial inequalities largely coincides with the moment America's we decades gave way to the era of I. At the mid-60s peak of the I-we-I curve,
Long-delayed moves toward racial inclusion had raised hopes for future improvements, but those hopes went unrealized as the whole nation shifted toward a less egalitarian ideal. A central feature of America's I decades has been a shift away from shared responsibilities toward individual rights and a culture of narcissism. Economic inequality has skyrocketed, and along with it have come massive disparities in political influence and a growing concentration of political economic power in the hands of a few billionaires. Polarization and social isolation have increased. Whatever sense of belonging Americans feel today is largely due to factional and often racially defined in-groups locked in fierce competition with one another for cultural control and perceived scarce resources. Contemporary identity politics characterizes an era that could well be described as a war of the we's. This is a reality that predated the election of Donald Trump, though his presidency threw it into sharp relief. And a new presidential administration will not by itself restore American unity. It is difficult to say which came first, white backlash against racial realignment, or the broader shift from we to I. Perhaps America's larger turn toward I was simply a response to the challenge of sustaining a more diverse multiracial we in an environment of deep, embedded, and unresolved racism. But it is also possible that a broader societal turn away from shared responsibilities to one another eroded the fragile national consensus around race as all Americans began to prioritize their own interests above the common good. A selfish, fragmented I society is not a fertile ground for racial equality. Indeed, the fact that landmark civil rights legislation passed at the very peak of the I-we-I curve suggests that an expanding sense of we was a prerequisite for the dismantling of the color line. Without what the historian Bruce Shulman calls the expansive universalist vision that America had been building toward in the preceding decades, it is hard to imagine that such watershed change, so long and so violently resisted, would have been possible. Through the long civil rights movement, as it has come to be called, black activists had prevailed upon the white establishment to widen the we in important, though ultimately insufficient, ways across many decades. By the late 1960s, though the work of widening was not nearly complete, America had come closer to an inclusive we than ever before. But just as that inclusion began to bear tangible fruit for Black Americans, much of that fruit began to die on the vine. The lessons of America's I-we-I century are twofold. First, we Americans have gotten ourselves out of a mess remarkably similar to the one we're in now by rediscovering the spirit of community that has defined our nation from its inception. America has turned the tide from I to we. Once before, and we can do it again. And to a greater extent than heretofore recognized, we made more rapid progress toward racial parity during the communitarian epoch than during the period of increasing individualism that followed. But we can be defined in more inclusive or exclusive terms. The we were constructing in the first two-thirds of the last century was highly racialized, and thus contained the seeds of its own undoing. Any attempt we may make today to spark a new upswing must aim for a higher summit by being fully inclusive, fully egalitarian, and genuinely accommodating of difference. Anything less will fall victim once again to its own internal inconsistencies. As Theodore Roosevelt put it, the fundamental rule in our national life, the rule which underlies all others, is that on the whole and in the long run, we shall go up or down together. Next article, still reading from my personal archives here, also from the New York Times, speaks to inclusion and was posted November 7th, 2020. Also an opinion piece written by Chibuehe Obi Achimba.
Gay in Nigeria, Black Male in America. I learned how to carry myself to protect my safety back home, only to come to the U.S. and face a different danger. Mr. Achimba is an MFA candidate at Brown University, it says here. I came to the United States in 2019 as a Scholar at Risk Fellow at Harvard University. After I was kidnapped and tortured in Nigeria for being gay and daring to speak openly about it, America offered me refuge. But this spring, after videos of the killings of Ahmaud Arbery and George Floyd surfaced, I'm coming to terms with the fact that the country that promised me safety is one where Black men like me face a different kind of danger. Each time I tell someone why I'm here, the sad irony of it hurts like a gut punch. I've traded one perilous identity, being gay in Nigeria, for yet another one, being a Black man in America. The anguish cuts deep into the bones. Growing up on the other side of the Atlantic, I was well aware that in America, Black masculinity is pathologized and the Black presence relentlessly policed. The story of Martin Luther King Jr. is often read side by side with the story of Eric Garner. You can't idolize Barack Obama and not shudder at the tragic murder of Michael Brown by a white police officer in Ferguson, Missouri. The glory of America is global, and so is the struggle of its Black citizens. And yet somehow I managed to believe that my queer identity would protect me, not because it offered any immunity against racism, but because I still have on my body the flesh wounds I suffered on the front lines of LGBTQ activism in Nigeria. I thought, if there is any justice in this world, I'd be spared the fraught realities of another marginalized existence. I thought, surely my masculinity, considered too tenuous and inadequate in Nigeria because of my sexual orientation, cannot be considered threatening in America. But here in America, masculinity added to melanin multiplies into something monstrous, in the white imagination, that is. The cops who threw me against the car and patted me down during my second week in the United States almost certainly weren't thinking the Black men they saw driving along the interstate could be lovers trying to maximize the warm lights of a waning summer day. Instead, what they saw were just two Black men who were speeding either to or away from some crime. There are serious problems with policing in Nigeria as well. Recent activism has brought the extreme abuse that occurs there to the world's attention. The difference is that at home, police brutality is not set off by racist stereotypes. Also, and most important, America prides itself on being a global defender of human rights. Nigeria's track record in that regard is merely modest, when not abysmal. I expected better here. And of course, law enforcement officers aren't the only Americans who believe in racist stereotypes. When the white attendant at the drugstore in Harvard Square trailed behind me after I scanned a shelf of high-end cosmetics, I imagine she saw a Black man obviously up to no good. From that and other similar encounters, I learned that, "Can I help you?" when directed to a Black man in an establishment, is no more a question than a polite route to surveillance. To explain to me why white people crossed to the other side of the road during the 7 minutes it took me to walk home at night from my office at Barker Center, why they clutched their purses tightly, my white colleague said, quote, "Maybe it's your boots, your stride, you know, you're Black. You should work on your appearance a bit, you know." But I was already exhausted by the time I arrived here from Nigeria. As an openly gay man there, my boldest priority each time I stepped out of the house was to return home alive. As a Black man in America, that has not changed. My country was no place for a teenage boy like me who was gay and camp. Or, put more truthfully, I was a social oddity, a threat to a raging brand of toxic masculinity. Fitting in, indeed, surviving, forced me to re-engineer my body and learn novel ways of navigating daily life on the streets. My choice of clothes, shoes, my body language,
All of those mark me as either a not-to-be-messed-with passerby or a punk ripe for picking on. One Saturday afternoon when I was 13, my brother took me to a gym equipment store in Aba, in southeastern Nigeria, to shop for weightlifting gear, after haggling with the hunky middle-aged owner who spent the entire time teasing me for my girly frame. He paid for 2 5-pound dumbbells, and we rode the bus home. The dumbbells were for me. I had just moved to the city to begin studying at a rowdy, all-boys technical school. At the end of my first week there, I came home with multiple bruises and a new name, Chinelo, an Igbo name mostly given to girls. Aba, Nigeria's most resilient commercial nerve center, was notorious, then, for its gangs, a bloody vigilante group, and rampant street violence. My brother worried that I might not survive. Besides buying me weightlifting equipment and ensuring that I trained on it, he also got me Timberland boots and Caterpillar sandals with toothy soles and exaggerated heft. Soon I traded my tight khaki shorts for baggy jeans and wore baseball caps each time I stepped out of the house. Although this artifice, especially the boots, became a signature part of my wardrobe, it didn't do much to protect me from the rampant and violent homophobia in Nigeria. The problem with code switching, with dressing to fit, is not that it just does not work. Parentheses, the evening I was abducted in Nigeria, I was wearing Caterpillar steel-toed boots. It shovels the moral responsibility onto the shoulders of victims of thoughtless bigotry. It asks that black men, for example, tweak their appearance to lull the neurosis of agitated white people. It asks that queer folks, in the case of Nigeria, go on laboring for a society that will never pause to reckon with its tacit terrorism. I've tuned into this frequency of unsolvable social terror since the age of 13, constantly oscillating between self-defense and self-erasure. At 27, I am thoroughly fatigued. Worst of all, cultural context differs from country to country. Most social cues I absorbed to protect myself in Nigeria might implicate me in America. For example, putting my hands in the pockets of my pants was a mechanism I used in the old world to prevent myself from gesturing too much. In America, this is among the top behaviors to avoid when stopped by the police. It would mean you were trying to retrieve a gun. It would mean the cop was only defending his life. Everything after that would be in the past tense, including your life. The same week, the video of the shooting death of Ahmed Arbery as he jogged near his home in Georgia, which amounted to a lynching, was posted online, a different video detailing yet another horrific killing of a gay man a few miles from my hometown in Nigeria was sent to my inbox. The two videos banged against the trajectory of my journey. While one pointed to the trauma of a destiny I escaped by a hair's breadth, the other revealed the horrors of the present. Both raw and potent with destruction, they have hammered cracks in my belief in a world where I'm not bending into the shape of prey. For the last minute or two, I'm switching to current news, reading from theroot.com. This one was posted today, the 8th. Labor Department suspends Trump's federal diversity training ban because it's racist and dumb, written by Zach Lindley. Well, Donald Trump is on his way out of office, and it looks like some of his stupid-ass policies are soon to follow. Remember when the commander in insurrection issued an executive order barring federal agencies and contractors from funding anti-racism and diversity training? Well, last month, a federal judge blocked that orangey-white nonsense, and now the Labor Department has suspended enforcement of that order. USA Today reports that the Office of Federal Contract Compliance Programs will stop investigating agencies suspected of committing the egregious and un-American act of ensuring that bigotry isn't allowed in the workplace. Also, a hotline set up to collect complaints will no longer be used. Seriously, though, Trump really had these people setting up call centers to make sure nobody was talking about racism inside government buildings he didn't even work at. Who fights this hard for Americans' God-given right to be white supremacists?
The order from the Labor Department came after Judge Beth Labson Freeman had the good sense to say that Trump's war on diversity was the stupidest war of his presidency.

government agencies. It affected any business, nonprofit, or institution of learning that had federal contracts or planned to apply for one. Anyone applying for a federal grant would have needed to first make sure their establishment provided a bigot-friendly workplace that coddled white tears while telling snowflakes they weren't allowed to openly discuss discrimination or offensive language. I wish I were being hyperbolic. Anyway, out of the old and racist and in with the new, pardon me, out with the old and racist and in with the new and hopefully less racist, the Orange Menace, his administration, and his ridiculous executive orders can't get the boot fast enough. That article from Zach Lindley brings us to the end of our time. Thank you so much for joining us. This was the Black Experience Hour. 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
0: 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Welcome. 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The following presentation contains two stories, which are from the many archived stories in the collections of our blind ancestors in America, researched and told by the blind history lady through her monthly emails, Peggy Chong.

0: 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This recording is intended solely for individuals who are blind or have low vision.
1: Hard Choices Made Leaders by Peggy Chong, The Blind History Lady, read by Jim. Born in Alabama, James had privileges other black people never enjoyed, but James Edward McCall understood privileges and boundaries. Light-skinned, the descendant of white slaveholders who fathered his parents and acknowledged his parents after the Civil War, he had a chance to go to school, read, and write, and not forced into work before age 12 to support his family. If not for his poems, James would be lost to history. But there is so much more to James than poetry. James Edward McCall, born in 1880, had weak eyes as a child. His mother, a seamstress, read to him while she sewed for a living. His father cooked for the white Montgomery police officers at their nearby station. They saved money to help their children attend college. James graduated from Lincoln Normal School for Colored Students in 1900 and went on to Howard University Medical School in Washington, D.C. James wanted to be a doctor like his grandfathers. At the end of his first year, he contracted typhoid fever that left him blind. After he accepted his blindness, James enrolled in Albion College in Albion, Michigan, and graduated in 1907. He hired other students to read his classwork. James took all the required classes for journalism and taught himself to type. These skills allowed him to write in his own assignments and type his own poems and short stories for publication in numerous media. Before returning home to Alabama, James took classes in Chicago at the Page Davis Advertising School and journalism classes at the National Press Association in Indianapolis, Indiana. Back in Alabama, he took a job as an insurance salesman calling on friends and neighbors. There were no colored publications that would hire him, but the reality of social injustice called out for him to do something. He published a short handout publication on an irregular basis called The Colored Servant Girl. The small magazine conveyed the true stories of black servants of the South. Still not much better off than they had been 60 years before, yet he found the words to demonstrate the dignity of the working black occupations. As a publisher, he included his own poems dedicated to the working black men and women, such as The Washer's Woman's Song and Horny Hands. The definition of horny back then was a complimentary term that meant strong and hard as in physical work. On October 3, 1914, he married Margaret Walker. She came to work for James a year earlier in his publishing business. She was a graduate of Hampton Institute in Virginia and Tuskegee Institute in Alabama. Under his instruction, she served as his eyes, reader, and various tasks at the newspaper and printing firm. The first of his regular publications, the Montgomery Emancipator issue, hit the newsstands on October 6, 1917. The newspaper ran the regular news stories, obituaries, and ads from African-American-owned stores and others who did respectable business transactions with the black community. The paper included photographs and cartoons from the black perspective, such as a cartoon depicting the irony of the white members of society upset over the treatment of the Jews, but thought nothing of attending a lynching of a local black man. After the death of his father in 1920, the Ku Klux Klan threatened the safety of his children if he continued to publish his newspaper. So, during the early fall of 1920, James and his family picked up and moved to Detroit, where his younger brother already resided. Their mother purchased a home that accommodated several family members. James and Margaret published and edited the local Detroit Independent Neighborhood newspaper from 1925 till 1930. James purchased and edited the Detroit Tribune in 1933, a black-owned and operated newspaper. They purchased their home near the paper to be able to walk back and forth to work with ease. The Detroit Tribune reported on and discussed hard-hitting, intense issues facing the black community of Detroit, the state of Michigan, and around the country. Editorials written by James were meant to present information and encourage the black community into action, but not inflame. James backed up his editorials with his own actions, such as directly assisting black voters to register and get to the polls on voting day. The first years they owned the Tribune were lean times. Circulation was important, as wide circulation meant they could ensure advertisers their money brought them wide readership. This meant attracting a white audience. But circulation income did not pay the bills. Mainstream, white-owned and operated businesses were not willing to be represented in a black-owned newspaper. The newspaper told the news of the black community from the black perspective. Letters to and from white officials regarding the civil rights legislation attracted many politicians to subscribe, who wanted the black vote. The news of white people interacting or supporting the black movement interested the white neighbors. Stories between white and black and how the black community reacted to separate, but not equal, eventually caused more white people to purchase the newspaper, to read what the Tribune was saying, increasing circulation and advertisements. James felt that if he played it safe and published what the advertisers wanted, he defeated his purpose of a black newspaper, and it would not grow. If he came out with a revolutionist voice, he may not attract advertisers. To tell the truth in the news and keep opinions to editorials meant his reporters and paper needed to tell the facts, not appearing in white-owned papers, in an accurate format with no political slant. The editorial page led with strong, purposeful opinion pieces. Each encouraged peaceful but meaningful and detailed calls to action. This kept with James's philosophy of integration and acceptance. Examples of the Tribune's coverage included the printers' unions across the country that did not allow black members. James wrote letters on behalf of the black union members to officials and printed them in his weekly paper. The next week, he included responses from those officials, or lack thereof. Accompanying articles told of the advances black printers made in integrating the unions. The articles relayed in detail the history of discrimination, the problems faced by the printers, and the successes of colored individuals in the unions. In 1937, he took an active role in supporting the anti-lynching legislation proposed in Congress. Articles in his newspaper told of lynchings the white newspapers did not cover. James, known as J. Edward McCall, wrote letters to congressmen and the U.S. senators. Their responses to his letters were printed in the Detroit Tribune to not only hold the men accountable for their votes, but later encourage Tribune readers to write their elected officials using his letters as examples. Several Christmas seasons, the paper asked readers for the names of needy families, and the newspaper would bring a basket to them. Quickly, the need exceeded funds and supplies. James and Margaret were spending much of their own funds on the baskets as they hurt for the families in need. After a few years, the paper, indeed, James and Margaret, could no longer afford such charity. Many awards came to the newspaper. James wanted the recognition to be for the paper and not himself. He was a member of the Urban League and the NAACP to effect change and unite the message of the black community. Through these organizations and his paper, he hoped for peaceful integration between the races. Each organization, the local churches, and even white organizations presented the Detroit Tribune with honors on fair reporting and leadership attributed directly to James's strong character, mentorship, and initiative. James considered himself a race man, meaning he dedicated his life to the advancement of black brothers and sisters. The Tribune highlighted the success of black leaders in their professional careers to inspire young black readers to reach higher and expect more. Editorials written by James spoke out against police brutality. Articles and editorials called for more black men to be hired on police forces and fire departments around the area. The Detroit Tribune is still credited for the integration of the Detroit fire and police departments. Blindness was an inconvenience, but not his biggest barrier. Michigan had few services for the adult blind outside of workshops. Somewhere, James learned to read and write in Braille. While his assistants read to him from other newspapers and magazines, James sat at his desk taking notes for future stories, interviews, and editorials on Braille Writing Slate or Braille Writer. World War II presented more trouble between black and white citizens of Detroit. The paper was accused of inciting riots. This was further from the truth, but the accusations wore on him. James retired in 1945 and concentrated on his poetry. He died in 1963. His legacy lives on in his descendants. His family understood and never took for granted the risks James and Margaret took to better themselves and the black race. Their parents' values were ingrained into their daughters and their grandchildren. Daughter Victoria married Charles Anderson, an attorney. They lived in Louisville, Kentucky for a few years. She became interested and

0: active in the promotion of black artists. Her son is a magistrate in the courts of Detroit. Daughter Margaret worked tirelessly to preserve the history of Detroit's African-American community. She was the librarian archivist at the Burton Historical Collection at the Detroit Public Library from 1974 until her retirement. She formed the first African-American genealogical society in Michigan, the Fred Hart Williams Genealogical Society. She assisted Dr. Charles H. Wright to develop a library for the Museum of African-American History. She served as a librarian for the Museum of African-American History from 1987 to 1999, where Room 207 is known as the Margaret McCall Thomas Ward Rare Book Room. Her grandson, Buzz Thomas, the great-grandson of James Edward McCall, served in the Michigan State House and Senate from 2003 to 2010. Emily Raspberry, by Peggy Chong, the Blind History Lady, read by Jim. One of my more interesting ancestors this past year is Emily Raspberry. There was so little written about her, and yet so much to tell. Following is a glimpse into what I have learned of this incredibly strong woman. Born December 12, 1915, in Alabama, Emily came down with the flu at age 4. When Emily recovered from the flu, she was totally blind. Her little sister died from the flu on December 20, 1918. Her mother sent Emily to public school with her older brother. No accommodations for a blind black child were possible, so Emily listened and participated in class orally, not learning to read or write. Finally, Emily was enrolled at the Alabama School for the Negro Deaf and Blind in the fall of 1926. Emily was homesick, but there was so much to learn. In only 2 weeks, she mastered the Braille code and read all 130 books the school owned. A new world opened to Emily. She had a glimpse of the sighted world, and she wanted to be a part of it. Her teachers were impressed with Emily's quick accomplishment of the Braille code and placed her in the upper class. She studied hard to cram in several years of her learning into her first year. Emily was returned home for the first time on May 22, 1927, to find her mother gravely ill. Emily was home only a few hours before her mother died. A funeral was planned in days. After the funeral, Emily was told she would live with her half-sister in West Virginia. She felt the joy of returning home to show how well she, as a blind child, could learn and be successful, to the shock of the death of her mother and heart-wrenching separation from her family. Emily was enrolled in the West Virginia School for the Colored Blind almost immediately. She found that they had twice the Braille books in their library and magazines in Braille. Emily threw herself into her studies. Classes were harder than in Alabama. Unlike other schools, West Virginia held unsegregated classes, including both the deaf and the blind students. The boys had one dorm and the girls had the other. There were no separate dorms for the blind and deaf students. Rooms were crowded. Sometimes three or four boys shared a room that would have been considered small for two. There is no record of when Emily graduated, but it is believed to be in either 1932 or 1933. Emily enrolled at the West Virginia State College for Negroes in Dunbar. At the end of her first year of college in 1935, she knew she wanted to be a teacher in a school for the blind. Her hope was to share her love of reading and literature to open the world for other blind colored students to the possibilities of the outside world. She graduated in 1938 and continued classes through the West Virginia State College, enabling her to become a certified teacher of the blind. She received her master's degree from Hampton University. Emily started as an academic teacher in the primary grades at the West Virginia School for the Colored Blind in 1948 in Institute, now known as Clarksburg, West Virginia. She taught reading and writing for the blind kids and deaf children in her classes. On her desk, she had a toy anteater. Over the years, the anteater showed its wear. Emily decided the toy needed to be disposed of. Knowing her students loved the anteater, frequently saying hello or goodbye to it, she set up a funeral for the anteater. The class went out and dug a shallow grave for the toy, placed it in the grave, and held a short service. When the School for the White in Romney and the School for the Colored combined in 1955, Emily was one of only three teachers from the colored school that made the transfer. Not all the colored students from Clarksville transitioned to Romney. The staff at Romney were friendly, but Emily did not mix socially. For at least the first year, Emily took a room in the student dorms, as did the other single teachers. As a single woman and the only black faculty in the blind department, she may have felt out of place. In reading classes where she recognized a spark, she assigned a poetry lesson for spelling class to bring out the creativity of the students. The children were encouraged to write a poem, including all the spelling words for the week. In her Braille class, she taught the students to work with a slate and stylus, while other teachers used the Perkins Braille Writer. She incorporated listening to the radio into her class to ensure students' interest. Lessons were assigned to write about what they heard on the radio. The 8th grade class in 1956 wrote a quiz show based on the show The Big Surprise. Emily supervised school trips to watch plays or listen to concerts. For years, Emily had season tickets to the Cumberland Classical Music Series. Each year, Emily paid for 4 student season passes with an interest in music. She took students by bus or driver to the concerts. When a movie of interest, mostly historical films such as Man of All Seasons, she asked students to accompany her to the movie theater in Romney. She paid for their tickets and treated the kids to their own box of popcorn. A memorable year was 1967 when she was chosen to supervise a student teacher. Emily was honored and proud as the student teacher was a former blind student. In 1969, Emily taught health. Most likely not her favorite subject, but she entered the class with the same enthusiasm as her English classes, even though the textbooks were more than 20 years old. One assignment was to make up word puzzles relating to their health lessons. When the project was over, the best questions were put into an article for school newspaper, The Tablet, to show how much her students learned that semester. Later, she took an apartment above a restaurant. Rickety wooden stairs led to her door. The apartment overlooked Main Street. The entire space may have been no more than 900 square feet. Emily frequently took the Greyhound bus to Washington, D.C. When a student of hers also rode the bus, she talked to them about their schoolwork or family. In class, Emily mentioned her travels to D.C., commenting on the friendliness of the staff to her and sadness that the maids in the hotel were paid so little. Other blind teachers from the school asked to have their meat cut or their tea poured from the pot on the table, but not Emily. She insisted she would cut her own meat, pour her own tea, and serve herself. Summer vacations were never wasted. She took classes at Harvard. In 1961, she worked as a proofreader for Perkins Braille Press. Vacations meant exhibits at the planetarium, museums, concerts, exhibits on history, and more, usually in Boston. There were trips to attend conventions of the AAWB, of which she was a member. At one concert, she spoke briefly to Senator Edward Kennedy, also attending. Their meeting was exciting for Emily, and she took the news back to her students of her encounter with a man who would make history. She retired at the end of 1977 school term and moved to Boston. Emily kept in touch with some of the Romney students. They wrote to her in print, and she answered them in print. She died September 12, 1988, in Vermont.
1: 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This recording is presented by Aftersight. 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

0: Welcome to your guide on understanding and navigating the world of glaucoma, an eye condition that's a bit of a sneak thief of sight. It targets the optic nerve, essential for clear vision, and does its damage quietly and gradually. This means you could be losing your precious side vision without even noticing until it's significantly advanced. The hero of this story? A comprehensive dilated eye exam. The only way to catch glaucoma in its tracks before it can blur the beautiful details of your world. Glaucoma isn't just one condition. It's a group of eye diseases. The most common villain in this story is open-angle glaucoma, known for its slow and silent vision heist. Less common types like angle closure glaucoma and congenital glaucoma also play their parts, each affecting the eye in unique ways. Symptoms start off as shy, barely there. Over time, though, they might gatecrash your life with loss of peripheral vision or create blind spots that can lead to blindness if left unchecked. Who's at risk, you wonder? Well, glaucoma doesn't play favorites. It can invite itself into anyone's life, but has a particular eye for those over 60, especially if you're Hispanic, Latino, African-American adults over 40, or if your family tree has glaucoma branches. Knowing your risk and having regular eye checkups can help keep your vision script from taking a dramatic turn. As for the cause, it's a bit of a mystery. High eye pressure is a usual suspect, but not everyone with high eye pressure gets glaucoma, and not all glaucoma types involve high pressure. It's like a plot twist in your favorite mystery novel. Now, onto the action plan, treatment. The goal here isn't to restore lost vision, but to prevent any more scenes from fading. Medicines, usually in the form of eye drops, are the first line of defense, keeping eye pressure in check. Laser treatment and surgery are the next levels of intervention, helping the eye's internal fluid find its way out, relieving pressure, and safeguarding your sight. Here's the deal. If glaucoma has entered your life, don't lose hope. 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If you're noticing any vision changes, or if glaucoma runs in your family, it's time to get your eyes checked. Prevention might not be an option, but early detection and treatment can be your victory in preserving your vision. Remember, in the world of eye health, knowledge is power, and action is your superpower.
1: Hello, and welcome to your BLT Bite. My name is Evan Starnes. This week, we're going to show you how to change the voice on your Amazon smart speaker. When it comes to English-speaking voices, there are quite a few options to choose from, and we'll show you a couple in this recording. Let's get started. For this example, I'd like to change the voice on my speaker to a British male voice. First, activate your smart speaker and then say the command, change your voice. When you change your voice, you should hear a little chime letting you know the change was successful. Let's demonstrate. Computer, change your voice.
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3: Okay. You're all set. I'll be the voice you hear when you speak to this device. If you'd like to change how you wake me up, you can also change your wake word.
1: And we did do a previous BLT Bite on that last week. And just for fun, let's hear how this new voice sounds. Computer, what's the forecast for tomorrow?
3: Tomorrow, There will be some sun and thunderstorms, with a high of 84 degrees Fahrenheit and a low of 61 degrees.
1: 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Thank you for listening. My name is Evan Starnes, and I'll see you next time.
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2: From Anaheim, California, BLT presents CSUN 2025. Hello, everybody, and welcome to your BLT Bite. I'm your host, Evan Starnes. So this is going to be a bit of a special BLT Bite for you guys. Last week, I was at CSUN, and as you guys have probably come to the conclusion as well, my plans for BLT and for making BLT Bites didn't go quite as intended. I've got a lot of takeaways from the conference and actually learned quite a bit, and I will be doing a full-length episode on Wednesday, kind of just regarding my thoughts on the entire conference as it is and some of the cool stuff that I got to see there. And then also, you know, just what I could have slash should have done differently for BLT. So that will be a full-length episode. That being said, I wanted to give you guys kind of a roundup of all of these different little recordings that I've edited together and show, you know, some of the stuff that I got to see at CSUN. And it was incredible. I got to see some new Braille devices. It is I even said this in my recording. It feels like the year of multi-line Braille displays. I got to check out the Humanware Monarch. I didn't record that one, though, which is really unfortunate. And I had a nice run-in with good old Joe Weber from Be My Eyes, and we had a live encounter with Stevie Wonder. So, pretty big deal. So with that being said, sit back, relax, grab whatever sandwich or beverage pleases you, and enjoy the rest of this BLT triple-decker bite. And stay tuned for the full episode on CSUN.
3: So we are standing at the TPGI booth, which is a sister company for Vispero / Freedom Scientific, the makers behind JAWS. And I'm joined by Denis Thomas from TPGI. So you guys work with San Diego State University currently for some really neat web accessibility testing, and I'd really like to know how it all works.
4: Well, my sister company, I work for TPGI, which is the professional services division under Vispero. We support universities and private sector companies with ensuring that their digital storefronts, digital universities, are accessible to everyone regardless of their ability. My sister company, Freedom Scientific, makers of JAWS, ZoomText, and Fusion, work directly with the University of San Diego State by providing you guys with JAWS and Fusion licenses to be used most likely as accommodations to students as well as faculty, allowing them to teach and or take courses online or whatever as needed and navigate the university's websites as part of the day-to-day student life. What I do on the TPGI side is the web consultant, is provide companies with digital accessibility services, direct consulting like manual testing, design reviews, and things like that, remediation support, to strategic services like helping university develop an accessibility program that understands the entire use case of accessibility from procurement, HR, to student life, faculty, and all that sort of stuff. And everything that we put on the web must be made accessible.
3: Absolutely.
4: For both parties there. We also complement that with three software solutions known as ARC, JAWS and Specs, and our latest product, JAWS for Kiosk. ARC is our technical scanning tool and knowledge base center, which allows our clients to scan their websites and web apps against the WCAG standards and understand where there might be automated issues, or we can tag those as well with manual testing issues that would impact folks who use screen readers or dyslexic or any other disability type that impacts how they use the web. JAWS Inspect is a purpose-built product of ours where we've taken JAWS and turned it into a pure QA and developer tool that allows them to test the usability of a website. So in our space, we have lots of tools that test against the technical standards, but JAWS Inspect allows us to test the usability of a site. So we can technically, I like to say, we can technically test if we have a ramp on the front of the building and determine yes or no on that. And JAWS Inspect is going to let you know, is that ramp 6 miles long and therefore not really usable to a screen reader user, or there's an impasse that they couldn't get past as part of that. So that's where that comes in. And then JAWS for Kiosk.
5: That's
4: for
5: new.
4: This big push in the space, even heightened by COVID, where we've gotten rid of folks in the retail setting where I just want to buy a burger, or if I want to check into my
5: cashiers and all that,
4: check into my airline, get a taxi, even getting gasoline at the pump, it now has a kiosk built into it.
6: Wow.
4: Well, where does that leave behind the disabled community? Yeah. So JAWS for Kiosk gives you a tool that's familiar with millions and millions of people all around the world. JAWS is used by over 100 countries around the world, so there's automatic language support. To the scalability of that,
5: that's
4: the security
5: awesome.
4: Built into it, the familiarization of the community of being JAWS users coming to a kiosk that now uses JAWS itself, so there's no new learning curve they have to have for using something like that.
5: Yeah.
4: And then the customization that we can also provide to ensure that we're pronouncing words that may not be in the dictionary because of our marketing crew coming up with something like that. So this is the support that we provide to our customers and our clients, as well as to the community themselves via Freedom and what they do.
5: That's really cool. And, you know, ensuring that it's responsive and understandable. Now, if you'd like to learn more about what TPGI does, check out their website at tpgi.com. Currently, we are at the Harpo booth, and I'm holding in my hand a really
7: incredibly cool-looking Braille display called
5: the Braille Pen 24. Now, I have never held a Braille display in my hand so thin and so light before. So for perspective here, it's about as thick as an iPhone, like as your average smartphone, and about as light, too. So this doesn't use piezoelectric Braille, does it? It's like a...
8: It has dot cells.
5: Dot cells. So yeah, it's the exact same technology, so I believe it's using actual motors. I'll go ahead and show what it sounds like to kind of refresh the display here. So I'm just scrolling through the main menu. It kind of sounds like an Orbit Reader, but much faster. But you know, it does make an audible sound. You have a really nice Braille keyboard on the surface of it. You have some thumb keys and like a thumb joystick on the front, and a couple of switches on the back.
8: Here is for a silent mode.
5: Oh, okay.
8: You can turn off the system sounds.
5: Oh, nice.
8: This mode is for change the mode, so from terminal to offline note taker.
5: Oh, very cool. So kind of like if you've used the Braillians Braille displays, they have a switch on the back to just go between standalone and terminal mode. So pretty similar. And then to the right of those two switches, you have your power button. But yeah, again, I've never seen... The whole thing is made out of aluminum. It is a really sleek-looking Braille display. We're running around $2,000.
2: Now, if you'd like to learn more about the Harpo Braille Pen or get one yourself, you can visit their website at BraillePen, BrailleLePen.com.
5: So a bit of a different device for you guys, not a Braille device or an assistive technology product, rather a smart oven. So I'm joined by Travis Rigg, and this is, what is this thing called, first of all?
9: It's called the Brava. So kind of like Bravo, but it's Brava.
5: Oh, yeah. I've heard of these before. So can you tell our listeners about what this is and kind of what makes it unique over other ovens?
9: Absolutely. Yeah, everybody asks, their first question is what makes it smart. So if you think about what some car companies have done with autonomous driving,
5: yeah.
9: We did it with cooking.
5: Nice.
9: So Brava is a smart oven that cooks with infrared light. We use 6 lamps to cook instead of traditional heater coils. Because heater coils are slow to heat up and slow to cool down.
5: Yes.
9: But Brava's lamps go from ambient to full power in less than a second. So under the hood, there are 8,500 recipe programs that are fully automated. It stays cool to the touch on the outside. It shuts off automatically when it's done cooking. It has a camera inside for remote monitoring and for remote shut off.
6: Does it notify you when it's done?
9: Absolutely. And it notifies you on that mobile app, too. There are also 10 manual modes, so it can bake like a regular oven.
2: Mm-hmm.
9: It can sear, which is kind of like broil, but it's way more powerful, and it goes both directions.
5: Can it air fry?
9: Yes.
5: Oh, that's a big one.
9: We call it, it's not actually air frying, but it's emulating an air fryer. So if you have air fryer instructions, you just follow the same times and temps.
5: Because, I mean, an air fryer is just an oven with a basket underneath it, pretty much. A convection oven.
9: Exactly.
5: Now, for our listeners, this thing, if you guys have used Apple products for a while and you're familiar with their design language, which this thing looks like an Apple device. Like the top, of course, you have this big silicone pad. You do have this big, giant touch surface with a button.
9: That's the only physical button on the device, and this is the only button that you have to physically press to start it.
5: Ah,
9: what your hand is on right here is a glass touchscreen.
5: Yes.
9: So, we didn't design Bravo with accessibility in mind.
5: That was the question I was going to ask. So
9: we launched it in 2018 into the consumer market because we wanted to help home cooks cook faster and with more convenience than ever before.
5: Absolutely.
9: It turned out a lot of the safety features that we built into the product had an elevated level of importance for people that use assistive technology. The fact that it stays cool to the touch, shuts off automatically. So about two years ago, we started seeing sales from this company in Massachusetts who serves young adults with autism that were trying to live independently.
5: Yeah, I know the company.
9: It turned out that they have a lot of challenges in the kitchen. The anxiety of forgetting to turn off the oven.
5: Oh, yeah.
9: Or having to flip things over burning flames, you know? And so they immediately found massive benefits in this, and we got on the phone with them, trained their whole team of PTs and OTs, and since that time we've placed Bravo with about 100 people in the Boston area. That opened our eyes to assistive technology, and we said, oh my gosh, there's this whole market that is underserved and has been left behind in the kitchen. And frankly, there haven't been very many innovations in cooking technology in the last 50 years, much less for accessible cooking.
5: Well, and everything's all touchscreen.
9: Exactly. And so we knew last year when we went to ATIA, we met some guys from the San Francisco Lighthouse. They came up and said, your touchscreen is no good for people that are visually impaired.
5: Yeah.
9: And we said, we know. How do we fix it? And we ended up partnering with them over the last year. We first had to rebuild the back end so that full oven controls would be on the app.
5: Right.
9: And then we worked with the Lighthouse to help us with the design and integration of screen readers with VoiceOver and TalkBack. So it is fully accessible for
5: iPhone and Android users. So your app is fully, because that's the risk you have with these, because as cool as they are, you know, smart devices, you know, you throw like $800 down on something like that. You get it home, set it up, find out their app isn't accessible. So the Brava app is fully VoiceOver accessible.
9: Yes.
5: Now, how much does this particular oven run usually?
9: There's four different packages. The starter set, which has a metal tray and a glass tray and a walk-in oven. Temp sensor retails for $1,295. The next set includes all of the bakeware accessories. So it has a loaf pan for baking bread. It has a square pan for making brownies and cakes. It has an egg tray so you can do fried eggs, poached eggs, and also a muffin cup or muffin tin. And then that set's $14.95. The next set includes all of that plus the enameled cast iron chef pan, which you use to make rice, soup, stews, braises, things like that. And then the last one is $19.95. That's the one that you actually have your hand on. It has all of the accessories plus a glass door, plus a wireless temp sensor. So the original Brava has a metal door.
5: Oh, okay.
9: We didn't need glass in the beginning because it has a camera inside.
5: Yeah, so you don't... Not an AT product, but definitely love to cover kitchen gadgets on this podcast. So, yeah, this is the Brava oven. I've heard about these a few years ago, and I was wondering about their app. It is nice to see it's accessible. It's a bummer that the touchscreen isn't natively accessible or doesn't have some sort of speech functionality, but it does have an app, and you know, as long as that app works, if you're a blind user, you can use this product. Well, goodness gracious, I totally lied if I said this was going to be the last demo, because I ran into a good friend of the show and a good friend of mine, Joe Weber, from Be My Eyes. Welcome to CSUN?
10: Yeah, this is my first one.
5: Really?
10: Believe it or not.
5: Goodness
10: I joined
5: gracious.
10: Be My Eyes in 2019, and then I was supposed to do my first one, and that was March 2020, shut down right before the conference.
11: Right.
10: Because I was right around the same time.
11: Well, yeah. Good Lord. How have you felt about this year? It's been...
10: Well, I mean, I just... And actually, Evan, if you wouldn't believe this, right now, behind us, Stevie Wonder is walking through, which is probably the craziest coincidence.
11: That's kind of
10: maybe
11: insane.
10: Maybe the entire... And so he's literally right behind... He's, like, right there.
11: So we're standing in the front lobby, and there's Stevie
10: yes.
11: Wonder just...
10: And is just passing quietly right by us. He's wearing a black leather hat, big sunglasses, all black, kind of it's like a nice leather sweatsuit. And he looks pretty cool. Oh, my God.
11: All me darned.
10: This is crazy.
11: This is insane.
10: And then he's with none other than Mike May. Do you know Mike from APH?
11: Yeah, good old Mike
10: local
11: May.
10: Legend. Yeah.
11: Yep.
10: I think he's his official guide for the conference, and
11: I guess I wouldn't be surprised, would I?
10: This is crazy. This is radio at its best right now, man.
11: It's not every day you get to just have a 20-foot encounter with Stevie Wonder. Well, I guess can you tell us about some of the latest and greatest since we've met about what's down the pipe for Be My Eyes?
10: Yeah, I mean, right now, if you buy those Meta Ray-Ban glasses, you can sync it to your Be My Eyes account. You can call a volunteer. You can call members of a group, like a volunteer group that you create.
11: Oh, cool.
10: So right now, though, a good differentiation to know is that you can use the Meta AI in the glasses. So you can say, hey, Meta, what am I looking at?
11: Yeah.
10: That's a different AI model, though, than Be My AI. So, you know, right now, of course, we have this integration with Meta, and we are giving them a lot of great feedback from our community members,
11: yeah.
10: specifically regarding their AI and those glasses. But, you know, ultimately, we still really believe in and prefer our OpenAI-based model in our app. So just a good thing to note if you are using both of those platforms, that it is a different platform, and it might give you kind of different results.
11: Right, because you're using GPT and stuff like that.
10: Yeah, exactly.
11: Meta's is like what?
10: Llama.
11: Llama.
10: Yes.
11: Yeah, that's what they're using. So it's different results. I've noticed with the Meta AI that I have to kind of prompt it a bit more for specific details.
10: Yes.
11: But it'd be cool to actually, especially since you guys have already gotten the Be My Eyes integration, where you can just say, hey, Meta, Be My Eyes. You know.
10: Yeah, exactly. And like, I mean, I would say this to any of our partners, including Meta or OpenAI,
11: yeah.
10: which is that Be My Eyes has always been agnostic of one. We never are saying we're going to use this model because they're the one we are partnered with or because they're paying us, all right? Like,
11: yeah.
10: The value we bring and vice versa, and the only way we can bring value is if we are actually providing the best on behalf of our community. And for that reason, like... If tomorrow, which God knows now happens all the time, if a new model is clearly the best one to use,
11: there you go.
10: We're sure as heck going to try it out.
11: Absolutely.
10: And if it's the best one, we're going to find a way to get it in our app. So
11: absolutely.
10: You know, that's how we roll.
11: It'd be really cool to see like an accessibility mode for Meta AI where you can just, it knows your blind low vision. It can be more verbose. And
10: well, I mean, I think that's kind of the future of AI is like one, an AI that learns about you.
11: Yeah.
10: And, you know, everyone we talk about on the team, or talk to on the team and in general, I think it's that's where it's going.
11: Yeah.
10: And also to be able to, I don't know, anticipate things.
11: Absolutely.
10: At the same time. So,
11: well, I'm getting a call, so we're going to have to cut this short, but thank you, Joe, for your time.
10: Yeah, I mean, it was a crazy moment we just saw, but
11: for real. But
2: well, I sure hope you guys enjoyed listening to those recordings. Keep in mind, too, a lot of these are going to be probably extended into full feature length. I guess you can call them feature length BLT episodes. If you've got any questions or feedback, you know, you can always email feedback@aftersight.org or leave a voicemail at 720-712-8856. Like I said, I've got more thoughts on CSUN, and I didn't put all of my recordings in this bite, mainly because it would have made it way too long. But I realized that the exhibit hall is so loud, and some of my recordings did not turn out. Even after putting them through, you know, post, like they just were not usable, sadly, which is really sad. So I'll have to reach out to a couple of the other folks that I interviewed and see if we can get them on the show. Anyways, it's been another BLT Bite. I've been your host, Evan Starnes, and I'll see you on BLT.
12: Thank you for joining us for the parenting program. My name is Angie Flynn.

0: Aftersight. Aftersight. Aftersight.
1: Imagine navigating through a dense fog that doesn't lift, where shapes and colors merge into shadows. This is a reality for many facing diabetic retinopathy, a sneaky complication of diabetes that damages the eye's blood vessels, leading to potential vision loss or blindness. It doesn't play favorites. Anyone with type 1 or type 2 diabetes can find themselves in this fog

0: especially if blood sugar levels have been a roller coaster ride for years. In the early stages, this condition might be the secret keeper, revealing no symptoms or only minor vision issues. But as it progresses, the signs become impossible to ignore. Floaters dancing in your vision, blurriness, fluctuating clarity, and perhaps areas of darkness. The battle against diabetic retinopathy begins with understanding. It starts as non-proliferative diabetic retinopathy, where blood vessels in the retina begin to weaken, bulge, and leak. If unchecked, it evolves into proliferative diabetic retinopathy, a more severe stage where the eye, in a desperate bid for normalcy, grows new but fragile vessels that bleed easily, possibly leading to scar tissue and retina detachment. The risks aren't just a list in a medical textbook. They're real and include everyone with diabetes, particularly those with uncontrolled blood sugar, high blood pressure, high cholesterol, and those who smoke. Prevention and early intervention are the shields and swords in this fight. Regular eye exams with dilation, a vigilant eye on blood sugar levels, maintaining a balanced diet, engaging in regular physical activity, and saying a firm no to smoking are critical strategies. If you're pregnant or have a history of diabetes, your eyes deserve even more attention, with additional exams to navigate through pregnancy safely. In the midst of these challenges, there's a beacon of hope. Diabetic retinopathy doesn't lead to vision loss. By taking charge of diabetes management, engaging in healthy lifestyle choices, and keeping a keen eye on any changes in vision, the fog can clear. The journey isn't walked alone. Eye care professionals are allies, ready to guide, support, and intervene when necessary. If the world starts to blur or shadows begin to invade your sight, reach out to them. Your vision is invaluable, and with the right care, the clarity of life's beautiful details can be preserved.
1: 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Earwax is natural and usually not problematic. 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
2: 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Let's go. Dental health isn't something to take lightly. It's time to fight. It's time to thrive. Let's do this.
3: And welcome to BlindSight. This is Bill Lundgren, your host. And we're going to, as always, we're going to have a good program today. But before I introduce the guest, I want to make sure

0: that you know about our feedback line, because we want to hear your opinions and programs. You want to hear any suggestions you may have. And there are two ways you can reach us. One is by telephone, and that is 720-712-8856. Or you can email us at feedback@aftersight.org. And we'd love to hear from you and let you know there's also in May sometime we're going to be introducing a new podcast. I won't be involved, but it two guys who really know the subject will be talking about blind sports. And so keep your ears peeled for that to start sometime in May. So for today, welcome, and I want to welcome our guest, Ethan Fisher, who has a story that I think is very important for people to hear, and he's been doing his best to help people by sharing his story. So, Ethan, welcome to Blindsight.
1: Bill, thanks for having me. I'm excited to be a part of this.
0: Great, great. Well, how are things going for you?
1: Things are going good. Right in the middle of speaking season. I kind of have a unique schedule. I have a college schedule as if I was a college student, where I have summers off, the holidays off, and then I work a lot during the spring semester and fall
0: Sure.
1: semester.
0: Yeah. And spring break is over, so you have to get back out there on this on the circuit.
1: Yes, sir. It doesn't really matter what spring break it is. So they just rotate me around. So every, different region in the country has spring break at different times. So I can always find a way to stay busy this time of year.
0: Yeah. Okay. So you weren't given any programs in Florida on the beach for the rest
1: No,
0: of the
1: no.
0: kids.
1: I was actually in Maine in a blizzard on Thursday. So.
0: Oh, geez. Well, okay. Well, what I wanted to do is to have you tell us what you've been sharing with the students and, about your story, because I think it's, as I said, I think it's very important to have you do that. So I'll let you start.
1: Yeah, so basically what it comes down to is I use my life experiences as a precautionary tale for students. I made a lot of poor choices and decisions in my middle school, high school, and college careers, to the point where the elevator pitch or elevator story is basically I failed out of five different small-time college basketball programs due to drugs and alcohol. But what the underlying factor was is mental health. And I had untreated mental health since I was in middle school. And part of my story and why it's so important, my keynote for students, is I actually talk about my first suicide attempt in eighth grade and dealing with the mental health issues and depression that I faced, since I was 13, 14 years old. And that's the thing about mental health is it's an ongoing battle. It's never like you fix yourself and everything's 100% okay. It's a constant battle in the sense of, developing the right tools in your toolbox and learning how to navigate life, because the reality is life is extremely difficult. There's no easy way about it. There's no easy button. We all face some type of pain and struggle along the way. And so what happened was, at my fifth college, I ended up going out to a house party like most college students do, and ended up drinking wine for the first time, and woke up in a blackout 24 hours later to a nurse telling me that I drunk drove and killed somebody.
0: Ouch.
1: And from that moment forward, laying in that hospital bed, my life completely was altered and changed. And the worst part about it is an entire family's life was altered and changed because of my choices. And I tell students all the time, you know, obviously I've been through a lot and I've struggled with mental health and suicidal ideation. And I've been through a lot, but at no point during any of my speeches or talking about this stuff do I want anybody to feel sorry for me, because I put myself in that situation. And people need to feel sorry for Bill's family. And Bill was the individual that lost his life in my accident. And so I just want to stress that, no matter, you know, interview, podcast, speaking, I just want people to understand, you know, there's no feeling sorry for me. You know, an entire family lost their husband and their father and their grandfather because of my choices around alcohol and the underlying factor of untreated, you know, depression and mental health. So that's why my job as a keynote speaker is so important. I tell people all the time, I think I have the most important job on the planet. It's my, I think I have the best job in the world, because I literally get an opportunity to change and alter students' lives for the direction, for the remainder of their life, based off of the choices that they start making from that moment forward.
0: So you say from 13, 14 was when the depression started?
1: Yes, sir.
0: And then you tried to commit suicide. And what happened? What did people do when they stopped that?
1: So in my case, it was a moment where I was in a fight with my parents, and, you know, I threatened my parents at the top of my lungs that I was going to kill myself. And I grabbed a knife and ran out to the barn and actually had it to my wrist and was getting ready to cut my wrist. And my dad came out and stopped me. But why I stress this so much is I don't blame my family. I don't blame anybody that I've been around. But at that point during the 80s and 90s, when I grew up, you know, mental health wasn't talked about as we're discussing now.
0: Right.
1: And
0: right.
1: So nobody ever knew about that moment. So my family and I kind of just brushed it under the rug and never discussed it again. And a big reason to why I turned to drugs and alcohol was that was how I dealt with all that pain and trauma that I had internally. And
0: sure.
1: Hid behind
0: self-medication.
1: Yes, sir.
0: Mm-hmm. That's what often happens, is the self-medication. And then everybody looks at the drinking instead of looking at the underlying thing, or what we call now a dual diagnosis.
1: Yep, 100%.
0: Mm-hmm.
1: And that's why I believe my story and my message is so important. And it's not because of everything that I've been through, but I think it's that opportunity to have this open discussion where, and the data and the numbers, you know, can change based off of each year, but roughly, you know, 70 to 80% of people who are dealing with mental health issues when they're young end up becoming addicts and alcoholics later on because they end up self-medicating.
0: Right.
1: And so if I can get that seventh grader, that eighth grader to never try alcohol or never smoke weed to deal with that pain that they're facing, I've just saved them from a life of addiction.
0: Mm-hmm.
1: And that's why, again, I think my program's so important, because if I can get one of those eighth graders to say, man, I need to talk to a counselor versus self-medicating, I've just completely altered their entire life and they don't even know it.
0: Absolutely. Absolutely. What do the kids that you talk to tell you? I know you talk to them as well as talk to them. What are they telling you what they need?
1: So that's the best part of my job. It's not me being on stage. It's me standing in line where I have 100 kids waiting in line to come talk to me after an event. And every story is different. I've heard some of the most horrific, heinous things that have happened to students. Traumatizing moments that, you know, you don't like to repeat. And the sad part is there are hundreds of those stories from every school that I go to. Mm-hmm. Now, some of the stories are just, thank you, Mr. Fisher. It was an inspiration. You changed my whole outlook on life. But a lot of the times it's the kids who are struggling with the mental health aspect. You know, Mr. Fisher, I've tried to commit suicide 5 or 6 times, and they'll show me the cuts on their wrist, how many times that they've had to check themselves into a mental health institution because of what they're going through. Like any story you can imagine, I've probably heard it from these students, and that's the important part of my job, because I'm not telling these students anything that the administrative staff are not saying, the teachers aren't saying, their coaches aren't saying, or their parents aren't saying. I just happen to be a stranger that comes in and airs out all my dirty laundry so that they feel safe, and it makes them open up. And a lot of times I hear stories that they've never told an adult before because they've never felt safe.
0: Right. Well, the thing is, when somebody tells their story, they had the strength to tell the story, then that's a role model for them to say, you don't need to keep the secret.
1: Yep.
0: And that's a powerful thing that your story can do for people.
1: Oh, yeah. I think that's one of the coolest benefits to my job and most powerful is seeing these kids in a matter of moments go from social anxiety, never talking to anybody, completely scared, and they will actually come up and show the strength to come talk to me and then tell their story. And you can just see this weight lifted off of them. And it for that moment in time, it completely changes how they view themselves and gives them confidence. Because a lot of times I'll tell them, if I was in their same shoes, I don't know if I would have had the strength or the courage to come up and speak to the speaker like myself. I would have been too afraid. And so they're already showing a strength that I don't think they realized they had until that moment in time.
0: Well, I know you've talked about, in terms of your finding out the news about what happened, you had a very strong reaction yourself to what you did. Can you tell us a little bit about that moment when they told you what happened in the hospital?
1: Yeah, so I ended up basically just crying for I don't even know how many hours in the hospital, you know, with my hands on my face and just crying in that hospital bed. And what it boiled down to, and I say this in my keynote, is I had 3 choices. And what ultimately ended up happening and changing my life was I had a conversation with God. And God told me to handle my responsibilities. And it wasn't like I heard some powerful voice that reverberated through the halls and, you know, there's no flashing lights. But I just remember sitting in that hospital bed and having this over encompassing feeling and conversation, you know, that God told me to handle my responsibilities. And ever since that moment, my life is completely changed. And I've been striving every moment since that moment to be a better human being because I believe God gave me a second chance.
0: Mm-hmm.
1: And so I work extremely hard since that moment to be a better person. Now, obviously, it hasn't been easy, and there's been some ups and downs along the ways. But the best part about it, from my standpoint, is, you know, I tell students all the time, I make a choice every single day to never take a sip of alcohol because I think alcohol is the most dangerous drug on the planet. And so I made a vow and a promise to God, but also to Bill's family, to never drink again because I never want to be put in that situation to hurt or harm somebody else. And so my life has changed from that moment.
0: I think it's really essential that as a male, you're expressing that it's okay to reveal the secret and to share your feeling with both the boys and the girls and men and women, because there is kind of a, lift yourself up by the bootstraps and deal with whatever is going on, rather than saying, hey, it's okay to feel and to admit that some issues are going on, instead of hiding it with alcohol.
1: I think it's extremely important. Why? Because when I started actually breaking down the numbers, I've been fighting for the kids for so long. You know, I started speaking on the mental health piece 2014, 2015 with the youth. But when you actually break down all the data and the research, and I think Jonathan and I talked about this in the pre-call, but roughly 75% of people that die from alcohol are by middle-aged men. And why?
0: Yes.
1: Well, because we've been trained our entire lives not to talk about pain or the trauma, you know, to mention that we're depressed or we're sad. And if you come across as sad or depressed, then you're weak. And so I know from my personal experience, I told one of my friends this, from the crash, at like 2 days after the crash and when I woke up in the hospital and all that process took place, I never shed a tear from after the second or third day of the crash when I woke up I had to check myself into an actual mental institution for a couple of days. But I didn't shed a tear until like 2014. And that was because I was going into a prison system where you definitely don't talk about your weakness and your pain. And oh, so yeah. I never shed a tear, and I buried all that stuff and internalized it. But when I became a speaker, I started realizing how many men are dealing with so much pain and trauma from their youth and their adolescence that they just keep buried up inside, and they turn to drugs and alcohol as a coping mechanism. And so I saw it as my platform and my opportunity to be this man that's gone through all this stuff and be vulnerable with his story and say, hey, I've been dealing with mental health and depression basically my entire life. I know for a fact that if I would have got counseling in middle school and high school, my life would be completely different. And the chances are I never get into that vehicle and take Bill's life. And so I think if I would have addressed my mental health and been vulnerable and talked about my issues in middle school, the life I had would have never taken place. And so that's right. Why I think it's so important to have these conversations so that men can feel safe and say, hey, yeah, I lost my job. It doesn't mean I'm worthless and I'm, you know, a loser. It just means I'm going through a hard time. Let's make a plan and figure out what job I can get next and go from there. But oftentimes they feel so bad, especially during the pandemic. You know, so many men took their life during the pandemic because they felt embarrassed right. that they lost their job and they had no financial income coming in. And it was the easier way out, and it's sad.
0: Well, I don't want to get into the mystical that much, but I've always felt that something like what you went through, there's a call for you to do something different and make a difference in other people. And that's the opportunity that you took in doing the speaking to the people who very much need to hear you.
1: Yes, sir. I've dedicated my entire life to this mission of speaking and spreading not only my story, but with the intent of discussing these topics of mental health to address the issue of awareness of what drugs and alcohol can actually do, you know, to be open and vulnerable about your story, because the reality is we all have stories. I tell people all the time, any person can be a keynote speaker. Anybody can stand on stage and tell their story and have it be impactful. It's just how many people want to stand on stage and do that process over and over and over again. A lot of people right. don't, because there is a lot of pain and trauma in it. But I will sacrifice my pain and trauma and having to go through those hard topics when I have a line of kids that completely change and alter their life and saying, hey, Mr. Fisher, I'm going to go see a counselor now because you're strong enough to admit to go see a counselor. That changes their life. And that's the greatest part of my job.
0: Absolutely. Yeah. And ever since the COVID, what the schools are finding, they don't have enough mental health counselors to meet the need. That's the one, that's the downside that we're facing, that people need to realize we need to have more people there, people like you and people who are trained professionals to work and help these kids get better. And the adult, as you say, you're not doing corporate work now, are you?
1: Not yet, but the intent to move into corporate is coming with when my book gets released. I think I can do some incredible work in the corporate world, you know, especially with men who are holding on to this pain and trauma of, hey, let's discuss mm-hmm. these issues, because if you don't address these issues, your personal life is going to struggle. You know, your relationships are going to struggle. And oftentimes when that struggle comes, where do people go? You know, they go to the bottle, they go to, you know, self-medicating, like you mentioned in the beginning. And if I can get individuals in corporate America to not to go out to every single happy hour and take a chance of getting in a vehicle and putting somebody's life in because they go out every happy hour because they're sad with their life. Well, if I can get them to realize that there's other options and avenues for them, you know, again, we make them pivot and find what they truly want to do with this life. But I just think, especially after the pandemic, our entire world, our social, emotional communication has taken a huge hit because of the pandemic, and we're still all struggling with it now.
0: Yes, we are. Well, what are you talking about in your book? What's the title of the book? Do you have one officially assigned to it?
1: So yes, and I have to look it up because it got changed when it got to the copy editor. And yeah. So I have to remember what what the title, because we changed it multiple times.
0: Oh, yeah, that's a problem. Before you actually, you're not even sure of the title until it's actually on the bookshelves.
1: Yeah. So we came up, finalized it, From Failure to Success, 5 Keys for Profound Change.
0: Oh, and, wow.
1: And so okay. I talk about my struggles in the book, and a big piece of it is the mental health. And if you don't address your mental health, I think that's the foundational piece to all life. If you can't take care of your brain, you're going to struggle in all aspects of life. And then I talk about my 5 keys that I've used every day since those prison cells to stay on the path I'm at, to where, you know, I've been sober for 20 years. I've started a speaking career and got all those degrees and everything that I've accomplished by using those 5 keys. And so I give, you know, readers, here's my story. These are the things that I've used my life to change who I am as a person. And this is what you can do as well.
0: And what are the 5 things that you keep every day, right? Can you share those with us?
1: Yeah, so my 5 keys to success is, number one is accountability. I think people need to stop pointing fingers at other people and realize they are sitting in that seat because of the choices and decisions they've made up until that point. Hmm. Now you could have had a horrible family life. You could have had a horrible relationship. You could have had success. You could have, whatever situation it is. But if you don't look at yourself and realize that you've made hundreds, if not thousands, of choices to put you in that position, then it's your fault for being in that position if you're unhappy, because you could have made countless changes. So I look at it as, hold yourself accountable to no matter who you are. Like, I can never blame anybody for getting me drunk or high. I have to live with that. That's on me for the rest of my life.
0: Right.
1: And so I wake up every day and realize I can't take a drink of alcohol. I've had some of the closest people in my life ask me to drink, and guess what? They're no longer a part of my life.
0: Right.
1: Because I'm not going to allow them to mess up my life. And that's holding myself accountable to what I know is my biggest weakness. And that's alcohol. Number two is setting goals. And, you know, I could give you the whole spiel from my keynote, but, you know, there's a Harvard survey that came out years ago, and I'm sure everybody's heard it, but you're 30 times more likely to achieve your goals simply by writing them down. And so I tell audiences to write down their goals. And the reality is only 4% of the world's population actually write down their goals.
0: Right.
1: Well, that's why they're the 4%. That's why they're the rich, the wealthy. They have their businesses. They have a great relationship. Why? Mm-hmm. Because they write down their goals and they chase them every day. And 96% of the world's population don't write down their goals. And that's why most people struggle with, man, I hate my job. And they work Monday through Friday. And then they drink Friday, Saturday because they hate their job. And then they wake up hungover on Monday. And they're like, man, I have to do this all over again. Well, because they didn't have goals and they didn't chase them. So they're stuck in this crummy job, having to pay bills because they're behind the eight ball. And so they're stuck doing the life that they don't want, but they have to because they've got bills and they put themselves in that situation. So I just challenge students and anybody that sees my speech is to write down your goals. Like I tell people, I've got 5 goal boards in my office. You know, I got daily goals, weekly goals. I got goals for the next 20 years of my life.
0: Oh, wow. And, yeah, I'm just writing my goals right now. There have been a lot of changes in my life, so I'm back to trying to say, okay, where am I going? What am I supposed to do? So I know exactly what you're talking about.
1: And you think about it from, you know, obviously I was an athlete, but you think about it from anybody that's trying to get a job.
0: Yep.
1: Like if you don't write down what job you want or what degree you need or what process it's going to take, you're never going to get that job. And so I challenge those, anybody, whether you want to stop working at Walmart and you want to work at, you know, a corporate or, you know, a Fortune 500 company. Well, how are you going to do that? Write down that goal. I'm going to go study X, Y, Z. I'm going to go do.
0: Right. And kind of lay out a plan for yourself.
1: Yep.
0: So what's key number three?
1: Number three is choices and decisions. And I boil it down to is that we have an infinite amount of possibilities every day. And it starts with the choice that we make every single second of every day on what path we're going to take. And so my hope is when I'm done with my speaking and I've told my story, that I challenge the audience members that they are in control of their destiny from this moment forward. As soon as they walk up out of the arena or the gymnasium or the auditorium, they are in control of their life, and it starts with the choice that they make as soon as they walk out that door.
0: Interesting.
1: Mm-hmm. And so I challenge those in the audience that if they're struggling with mental health, I challenge them to go talk to a counselor, because that is a choice that they can make at that moment to deal with the pain and the trauma versus making the choice of, oh, it's not that big of a deal. And then all of a sudden, 4 months down the road, it's spiraling out of control. And they ditched work because they decided to get drunk because they're so mad with their life. Well, if you just go back to that moment after my speech, you had the power to make a choice to address that mental health issue right then.
0: Sorry.
1: That's all right.
0: Sorry about that. Yeah, absolutely. And four?
1: And four is perseverance. And I have a tie in my speech of desire where I basically say, no matter how many good choices you make in this life, you are always going to have doubters and naysayers. You're going to have bosses and loved ones and friends and family that tell you you're not good enough. You're not smart enough. You can't start XYZ business. You can't go into that career because you're not talented enough.
0: Right.
1: Mm-hmm. How many of those people in the audience have that desire to persevere through all that negativity, all that hostility to achieve their goals that they're writing down? And the sad part about life, and we all know it, the older we get, most of the times it's the closest people to us that are going to drag us down from our dreams because they don't see the vision that we have.
0: Right.
1: So how many of my people in the audience are willing to lose friendships, willing to lose loved ones, willing to sacrifice for those goals that they have, because they're always going to have somebody saying, well, you shouldn't do this, you shouldn't do that, that's right. not going to work. So like I tell students and audiences all the time, I've lost thousands of relationships. I've lost my family. I basically lost my wife because of this job, because I wasn't going to allow the pandemic. I wasn't going to allow anybody to stop me from this speaking career, because I believe it's my purpose and it's my calling.
0: Mm.
1: And so I've lost every major person I've loved in this life. I've lost due to this process of chasing down this dream and this purpose. And so again, how many people are willing to sacrifice everything that you want to chase a dream or a goal that you have? And most people aren't willing to do that. And that's why they're not successful.
0: Mm-hmm. Yeah. You're talking about your dedication to what you believe in. And sometimes if people don't share it, they can't go on the journey with us.
1: Yep.
0: Pure and simple.
1: And I watched an interview with, it's on the new podcast with LeBron James and JJ Redick, but they asked LeBron about, you know, what it took to become the person that he is. And he talked about sacrifice, mm-hmm. in the sense that he sacrificed his family. They don't get to see him when he's working out 8 hours a day, 9 hours a day. And he just said, you're going to have to sacrifice a lot of the people that you care about in order to achieve this dream. And he has the support because they see his vision and they're on his team supporting him. Where most people, especially when you're first starting to chase a dream, the people around you don't see that vision, and oftentimes they're not going to support you. So how are you going to achieve that dream?
0: They often don't think you can do it. And so they have their own ideas. And so, sometimes you have to make that sacrifice.
1: People have no idea how many hundreds of people told me I would never play college basketball again as a convicted felon. And I didn't listen to any of those people that say it could never been done. And I found a way to make it happen, because I wasn't going to allow those people to drag me down, because I had that desire to change. I had that ability to persevere through all those obstacles to achieve what was one of my goals at that time.
0: Mm-hmm. And of course, your other goal is to take care of yourself and stay sober and to keep your eye on the ball.
1: Mm-hmm. Yep. Yes, sir. And then the last key to it all is faith. And like I say in my speech, I tell people, I don't care what religion you believe in. I don't care what spirit you follow or deity or whatever it is. But if you have faith in who you are as a person, and what you do on a daily basis with the choices you make, like, nobody will stop you from achieving what you want to do in this life. And for me, I have faith every day that this is my job and my purpose. I have faith that in my life that God kept me alive for a reason. And that's why I work so hard at this job. That's why I've lost so many friendships. And, you know, basically my marriage went through the tubes, because I was chasing this dream so much.
0: Mm-hmm. Mm-hmm. And she didn't share it with you. So,
1: no.
0: That's the hard part. Someone you care about, and they just don't get it.
1: They don't get it. They don't see it. And that's sad, but you think about the reality of, I'm sure you've been in the position in your experience living where you had something that you wanted to do and achieve, and people next to you didn't see that, and you lost them as friendships.
0: Right. Yep. Mm-hmm. Mm-hmm. Yeah. It's like when I lost my vision, or found out I was going to be blind, I made a total career change because I wasn't liking what I could do, but that was the kick in the butt for me to say, oh, this is what I enjoy doing, and that became a long time career for me. And what a difference it makes in mental attitude when you're following what is referred to as follow your bliss.
1: Yeah.
0: Well, you also, I think you also, these kids, these people that you talk to can reach you by phone or by email as well after the program's over, right?
1: Yes, sir. You know, with the younger crowd, you know, they always do Instagram and Facebook.
0: Right.
1: I don't have Snapchat. I'm not as cool as those kids. And
0: none of us are.
1: I'm not a big fan of social media because I think social media, and I talk about it, is so negative to these kids and their mental health, you know, living in this 24/7 cycle of comparison.
0: Yeah.
1: I literally tell the kids, and audiences, I don't know if I would have survived as a middle school kid growing up in this generation with all the social media pressures. I was ready to take my life in eighth grade, and that was before cell phones. That was before social media, just based off of peer pressure in the hallways. So these students, and it's not just the students, it's us as adults as well. Like, I had to get off of LinkedIn during the pandemic. And LinkedIn's just a grown-up version of social media.
0: Right.
1: Well, I had to get off LinkedIn for 6 months because I was watching other speakers find events during the pandemic, and they were traveling during the pandemic. And I'm sitting there going 6 months without a paycheck and find one online event, you know, two online events. And then all my other speaking buddies were finding all these events. I even had somebody that did like 200 online events, and I did like 20. And as a person, it made me feel bad about myself. I felt like an imposter. You know, I felt like a loser because all my peers, so to speak, were finding work. Well, I was struggling because I was comparing myself to them. Like, so I had to get off of LinkedIn because it was ruining my mental health and how I felt about myself.
0: That's right. That's right. When you start feeling bad about yourself, looking at these other people, then you've got to change the slate and say, oh, no, I can't look at that. I have to look at me.
1: Yes, sir.
0: And finding the good things that you're doing. And was that the time that you started on your book, or was that after that?
1: Well, the book's been I started the book like 10 years ago because I had no idea what I was doing. And everybody's like, you need to write a book. And so I would find myself in hotels just randomly writing basically like diary entries of a story. And so when I got the book deal with the publisher, I had already written, you know, almost 200,000 words. And I was just going to compile all those journals and stories that I had been writing in the hotels and turn it into, you know, like a biography or an autobiography or whatever it is, you know, a memoir. And after having a conversation with one of the editors, I end up scrapping all that and writing a new book from scratch.
0: No kidding.
1: And so that's what is actually it, at the last phases right now. And I'll get it back for my last, you know, final edit or review on March 10th or May 10th. But I ended up, you know, writing that book during the pandemic, mainly. The truth is, most of it was written in the last year, you know, struggling with this divorce. So instead of being in complete darkness, you know, during the divorce process, I found a couple hours every day to write to try to keep my mind, you know, as healthy as possible, you know, because that was the darkest time of my life.
0: Sure. But you demonstrated persistence and being able to follow your goal, which is exactly what you're telling other people to do, even despite everything. And that's admirable. I think when you're standing up there in front of your audience, you're giving them a role model, a successful role model to follow. And I'm sure they resonate with that.
1: They do. It's eye-opening and a blessing for how many people can relate to my story. Mm-hmm. When I first started as a quote unquote keynote speaker, I started with just basketball programs and then college athletics because I thought only athletes could relate to my story. But when I started figuring out and crafting my speech, and I started doing large school assemblies, you know, 3,000 kids, and I started having the students with green hair and coming from theater or 4-H or choir, and I started getting kids from every single different type of, you know, demographic and group, I realized my story was powerful. And so when I go into events, I'm trying to get every kid, you know, I get greedy. And everybody says, well, if you can change one kid's life, that's awesome at every event. And that's what my goal is. But, you know, when you have goals, you get greedy with them. So I want as many kids as possible. But I also do realize, you know, out of 100%, there's going to be a 10%, maybe 20% of the audience that doesn't relate to my story, or they can't find ties. And that's okay, because if I can get that other 80%, the mass of them, then I did my job. And hopefully those 20% that I didn't get to are going to see another speaker or another professor or coach that they bump into that will, you know, change their life for them at that moment.
0: Well, what I'm hearing is just the power of your presentation and how much is sorely needed for people to hear you and hear people like you, in terms of, because we're getting very defeated right now, and here to have somebody say, hey, you don't have to go down that road. I'm very struck by the power of what you're presenting to us today.
1: Sir. And what I've been finding out, especially, and it's just been these last couple weeks, I've actually had almost more teachers come up to me as of late, you know, as adults saying thank you, because they're seeing their story, or they're hearing that they can overcome their obstacles. Or, you know, maybe they don't want to be the history teacher here forever and they want to be an administrative. Well, now they see, like, oh, man, I've got these five keys. I can do these to get that role. But the stories I've heard from the teachers and the administrative staff over the last couple of weeks has been a whole nother, you know, avenue that I didn't realize I was impacting. And again, I think that's why, when I get my foot in the door for corporate, I think I'll be very successful, because I think my story is so powerful. It resonates with everybody in some type of manner, because the reality is most people in their family have somebody that's an alcoholic. Could be your brother, could be your uncle, could be your cousin. But chances are most people know an alcoholic, a drug addict, somebody that's gone through a divorce, you know, like, I know Jonathan and I talked about this, but one of the keynotes that are points that I talk about in the corporate, and this ties into everything, is, you know, men don't talk about the divorce. They bury it inside and they drink about it and they're struggling.
0: You got it. Mm-hmm.
1: Well, I found some data and some research that showed that for every one woman that attempts to take her life after a divorce, 9 men will do the same. And again, it ties back to this whole, what you brought up, Bill, earlier, with vulnerability and talking about these issues. So I got multiple calls during the pandemic with friends who had their buddies take their lives during the pandemic because they couldn't deal with the depression or losing their job. And so instead of opening up and feeling safe about, hey, I'm struggling with depression or I lost my job, I can talk about it, they end up drinking and taking their lives. Which is all preventable if we sit down and have these discussions to where you feel like, oh, I'm not alone. Because men, we feel like we're alone, especially when it comes to emotional things. Like, we don't want to admit we're sad. We don't want to admit we're struggling. You know, because we feel like we're looked down upon as failures.
0: Yep. Yeah, that I too had to learn that. Because that's the male image. John Wayne.
1: Yep.
0: You may be too young to remember John Wayne, but it's that image of riding off into the sunset with 3 bullet holes in your belly and just smiling and going off to the next adventure and not letting anybody know that those bullet holes hurt.
1: Yep.
0: Yeah.
1: You know, the reality is every person on this planet faces pain and trauma at some point.
0: Yes.
1: And, you know, I found research during the pandemic that, you know, upwards of 60% of the population struggle with mental health during the pandemic.
0: Right.
1: I actually think it's probably closer to 100%, you know, because even those that were look good on the outside, and, you know, some of these CEOs that made billions of dollars during the pandemic, well, they went through divorces. They lost half their income. Like, even though they're the most powerful person on the planet and everybody sees like their life going in the right direction, well, they're going through a divorce, so they lost this money, and they like, so even the most successful people are still struggling with something. It's just how many people want to talk about it or be involved with it. And there's some validity to some of how some of these men handle it by bottling it up inside, and they use it as fuel, and they don't talk about it, and they're okay with it. But there's a big percentage of men that need to talk about it, you know, because it will help them. I don't go to therapy anymore because my keynote and my speaking is my therapy session that allows me to talk about all this stuff. And
0: right.
1: So when and then I have, you know, the hundreds of conversations on top of that, that's my therapy, because I get to talk about all the things that have messed up my life. I get to talk about, you know, my depression in middle school. I get to talk about my drunk driving accident and talk about that pain. I get to talk about my divorce and tell people like it was the worst time of my life, but I keep going and I talk about it because I'm going to use it as fuel to keep motivating myself to push on to help other people.
0: Noble goal. I really want to thank you for being on Blindsight today and allowing us to tell your story, to let people hear not only what you've been through, but the attitude that you have and your willingness to and encouragement to other people to not keep things, you know, pardon the pun, bottled up, and to be able to be real. Congratulations. Thank you for being out there. And I hope keep in touch and let us know how you're doing.
1: Yes,
0: this is Bill Lundgren, Blindsight. I really appreciate having our guest today, and hope that you will hear him in person at some point. And to all of you, remember, our feedback is by telephone is 720-712-8856 and or email feedback@aftersight.org. Get that right one of these days. Thank you for being with us, and until the next time.
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4: Are you or a loved one finding that the world seems a bit blurrier or not as bright as it used to be? It might be time to talk about low vision, a term that might not be as familiar as it should be. Low vision isn't fixable with glasses, contacts, medication, or even surgery. It's what happens when eye diseases, many of which are related to aging, progress to a point where they steal away parts of our sight that we can't get back. But it's not all doom and gloom. With the right help, folks can learn to live their lives to the fullest with the vision they have left. This is where OnSight Skills Center and Curtis Strong Center come into the picture. They're the Heroes Without Capes for anyone with vision loss. Offering a buffet of services like assessing what vision remains, teaching new skills through occupational therapy, providing a shoulder and an ear with adjustment counseling, and even guiding on how to navigate the world with new mobility skills. They're all about empowering independence. And let's talk numbers, because they're pretty big. Over 2 million adults over 40 have age-related macular degeneration, while a whopping 24.4 million are dealing with cataracts. Then there's diabetic retinopathy and glaucoma in the mix, affecting millions more. These conditions, along with others like dry eye, don't always wave a big red flag to announce they've arrived, making those regular eye exams more crucial than ever for early detection and treatment. For those looking to dive deeper into resources or find more support, websites like oib-tac.org for finding low vision providers, nei.nih.gov/NEHEP for educational resources, visionservealliance.org for a directory of services, and hadley.edu, hadley.edu, for learning opportunities or just a click away. For more information, reach out to OnSite Skills Center and Curtis Strong Center. They're not just about seeing better, they're about living better.

0: Hello, and welcome to your BLT Bite. My name is Evan Starnes. Today, we're going to show you how to turn on Narrator on your Windows computer. Narrator is a screen reader, like VoiceOver, that's built into your computer and allows you to not only hear what's on your screen, but navigate around your entire computer using only the keyboard. For this BLT Bite, we're going to assume that you already have some basic knowledge of the computer and the computer keyboard, more particularly. And now, let's fire up Narrator for the first time. To turn on or off Narrator, press and hold the Control and Windows keys, and then press Enter. 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
0: And as you can tell, Narrator gave a pretty good explanation about what it does and what it is. 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
0: And of course you can turn Narrator off as well if you've accidentally enabled it. But that is how to turn on or off Windows Narrator. And that's pretty much it for this week. Thank you so much for joining us for this BLT Bite. My name is Evan Starnes, and I'll see you next time.
1: Exiting Narrator.
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2: 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You are listening to AfterSight. This recording is intended solely for individuals who are blind or have low vision

0: Welcome to Blind Level Tech. This isn't just accessible tech talk. This is technology on a whole new level. We're showing you just how possible it is to live the life you want. Hello, everybody, and welcome to another episode of Blind Level Tech. I'm your host, Stephen Starnes, and of course, joined by my co-host, Kelvin Crosby. How are you doing today?
1: Hey, man.
0: Yeah, man.
1: How you doing, man? I'm doing good. We're still trying to stay away from fires over here.
0: Oh, jeez.
1: Getting crazy, but hey, we're surviving.
0: More keeps coming, and they keep trying to put them out, and it sounds like it's like whack-a-fire, whack-a-mole, but
1: yep.
0: It's terrible. Well, so, have you been evacuated or
1: not yet? Not yet. The one that was near me a couple of recordings ago, that one got put out pretty quickly, within about 8 hours, and we were in the yellow zone, so we were not quite evacuated, but close. And then we're safe, but you got a freezing over there, though. So
0: tell me about it. Yeah, so it's I'll, like,

0: I'll take Smokey and Ashy over losing my toes because it's so cold. So
1: well, and snow. I mean, King Trouble in the snow is fun. Yep. Yeah, you got to do it at least once.
0: So I'm excited about today's guest, man.
1: As am I.
0: So why don't you tell us a little about who he is?
1: Yes. So today's guest is Josh Mealy. Is that correct? The last name pronunciation? I always want to get that.
2: Yeah, right. You got it.
1: Yeah, and he is. Well, he's had quite a I said tech journey in the outline, and I don't like the term tech journey. It sounds too cheesy, but that's the only thing I can think of. Quite the tech experience over the years, starting like way back with actually creating a screen reader for the Macintosh pre-VoiceOver, and creating a really cool tactile map application, and also giving me a reason to buy an Amazon Echo Show. So we're definitely going to talk about that today. But yeah, Josh, welcome to Blind Level Tech. It's Friday as we're recording this. So how's your Friday going?
2: My Friday's going great. Thanks for having me on. I'm super psyched to be here and have a great conversation with you guys.
1: Yeah, we're excited too. Well, I'd like to first kick things off. You know, you're a tech nerd, Josh. As we've heard, I was actually listening to your pre-show with Jonathan. I'm like, oh yeah, this is going to be fun. So I'd like to really start off. What first, like very, very first, if we can go way back, got you into technology in the first place?
2: You know, I mean, I feel like we just swim in it, right? I mean, technology is everywhere. I was, you know, I just had my birthday. I was born in the late 60s. I'm pretty old, you know? So I grew up in the 70s, and there was a lot going on. You know, it was just sort of the acceleration of technology was sort of in full swing. And, you know, there were still like big ass tube radios around. Like there were like, it was not uncommon to like, you know, telephones were everywhere. But like not nice small phones like we have now. Like they were big and, you know, you could take them apart and learn a lot from them. Yeah. And so the same thing with radios, like, you know, I was growing up in a world where, you know, if I took apart a radio that was made in the 50s, which there were a bunch of them around, and a lot of them didn't work anymore and nobody cared about them, so I would just open them up, take them apart, and they had, you know, all kinds of things in there, and each of the components was like big, you know, like vacuum tubes and transformers and capacitors, like things that were, you know, that you could really put your hands on and say, what's this? What's this? And then there were also transistor radios that were much smaller that you could also open up and take apart, but learn a lot less from them. So, I mean, I was a little kid who liked to take stuff apart, and I liked to figure out how things worked. And that's how I got into it. And, you know, as a little blind kid, you know, there's all the blind stuff, but as I was, you know, when I was early in my childhood, most of the technology that I had was not electronic for blindness. Like, you know, we had Perkins Brailers and slates and styluses, and, you know, I took apart my fair share of Perkins Brailers too.
1: Nice.
2: So.
1: Well, that makes me very, very happy to hear, because that is like I think that's actually exactly how I got into tech. Taking apart, actually, I think the first thing was an alarm clock. But I'm sure we can all agree that, like, since the whole evolution of the transistor and then eventually, you know, the silicon chip, things have just gotten a lot more small, compact, simple.
2: Yeah, it's a lot harder to learn stuff from you know, from the things that you take apart when the things that actually make them work are, you know, completely microscopic. Yeah. You know, you can't feel a thing.
1: Man, we actually should have you on our throwback episode, but I'm curious to know, because we do want to do a throwback tech episode, a throwback assistive tech episode eventually here, but I'm kind of trying to put some things together for that in the form of demonstrations. But I'd like to know, you know, before computers were all GUI-based and controlled by a mouse, you had your dumb terminals. And even before that, your teletype machines, which, whoa, we're going way back. I mean, but what was it like, you know, before the graphical user interface to use a computer as a blind person?
2: Well, I mean, in a lot of ways, it was a lot simpler. So, you know, you can even today on a Windows computer or even on a Mac, you can drop into a command line interface. You know, on a Mac, you can go down into the Linux command line, and on a PC, you can go down into DOS or what looks a lot like DOS. And that's what computers were. It was, you know, you typed commands to the computer and it would type, you know, it would scroll text responses back onto the screen. And a screen reader was as simple as just being able to read the lines of text. And, you know, you had simple keyboard commands for navigating around, spelling stuff out. My first computer was actually an Apple IIe in the mid 80s. And
1: do you have an Echo?
2: So that was, it had an Echo and nice. Man, it had 128K of RAM. I thought it, you know, it was powerful. and it is, you know, that's how I learned. In fact, you know, in the same way that I took machines apart as a little kid, as a teenager, when I was learning how to, you know, deal with computers as a blind person, I also took programs apart because there were, you know, they weren't all compiled. Like, for example, I learned a lot from David Halliday, who from Raise.Computing. He wrote a program called Braille Edit for the Apple Apple II series, and a lot of it was in BASIC, and I could just open up those programs and like read David's code and be like, oh man, I didn't know you could do that. And so you know, just you know, the same thing applies. In order to learn, you gotta look inside, you gotta take it apart, mm-hmm. you gotta look under the hood.
1: Yeah.
0: So like when you were kind of exploring, what were some of the more struggling things that you found? They're like, why did it have to be that way? Why can't we do it that way? Like, kind of going into like, how did you realize you were building what you were taking apart? You were like, I can improve this as somebody that's blind to be able to make it better.
2: That's a good question. I don't think I had any experiences like that until I was probably, starting to write programs and stuff. You know, the things that I was noticing that about were much less technical and much more social. Like why do I have to ride on, you know, the special bus? The small bus. Like, why do I have to do that? Like, what's the point of that? Like, you know, or why do I have to, why can't I, you know, do the gym class, you know, that everybody else is doing? Like, why do I have to do a special gym class? And so, you know, those are the things that I noticed and sort of questioned as a young person. From a technical standpoint, one of the things that I did early on that was kind of an interesting sort of my first accessible software project was when I was in high school. I, you know, my family, I'm the only blind person in my family, like a lot of people. Mm-hmm, and, same. You know, they'd like leave notes for each other on the fridge and, you know, stuff like that. And I was like, man, I and none of them had ever bothered to learn Braille. And so I wrote a computer program that people could leave notes for me on and that I could leave notes for them on. And it was like basically a sort of a really simple little message board, right?
1: Yeah.
2: But, you know, not networked. It was just on one computer, but anybody in the house could walk up to it and use it. And I was like, wow, you know, I can actually, like, I've taken this computer and I figured out how to make it do something that I actually needed, you know, not just giving me access to what's already on the computer, but like I've set it up so that it's doing something for me that I need as a blind person that I didn't have before. And that was a pretty cool revelation there.
1: No, definitely. And it is, I assume, is that what led to kind of the creation of the effectively one of the first Macintosh screen readers? Because for those who don't know, VoiceOver on the Mac is definitely kind of a semi-recent thing. I mean, it was early 2000s. I think it was Mac OS Tiger it came out, or Snow.
2: Yeah, it's about 20 years old now, I think.
1: Yeah.
2: I mean, I just want to be clear about one thing. So I write software like for fun.
1: Yeah.
2: I don't write software for real. Like, nobody would ever want me to write anything that people rely on. So, when you say that I was, helped create this screen reader, I was, it was actually already a thing when I came along. I was part of the sort of the ongoing development of it as a, I was a young kid, I was a college student when I started working at Berkeley Systems, and I was doing tech support. I was answering the phone. I was writing, advertising copy. I was, I was sort of doing everything that you would do at a small company, but I was not writing code. And as they came to, as I was there longer and longer, and as they came to trust my judgment about stuff, I got to start designing the way it would behave. Mm-hmm. And that's so in that sense, I was, and then when we did, that, so let me just stop and say what it was, right? So yeah. Outspoken was the first commercial screen reader for a GUI. There was another one for OS 2, which was,
1: IBM.
2: Screen reader 2, IBM. But that was sort of that came a little later, I think. Outspoken for Mac was released in 1989, I think. And before that, people were thinking, oh my God, blind people are not going to be able to use computers anymore because there's no text. It's just graphics. It's just pictures of text on the screen. And how are we going to do that? So the smart people at Berkeley Systems, Wes Boyd and a bunch of others, figured out how to sort of capture what went onto the screen before it became a picture, right? While it's still text, it gets rendered into the image that's going to be on the screen, and they sort of stuck a wiretap into that part of the process and listen in on not only what was going on the screen, but where it was going to go, what the font was, what size it was, what the boundaries of the windows were. There were no APIs. There were no mechanisms built into the operating system to give a screen reader hooks that it would need. And so we basically, we rolled our own. We stuck what was essentially a virus deep into the Apple, deep into the Mac OS, and used that as our hooks to create a screen reader. And it really was. It gave blind people for the first time the ability to use what everybody had thought would be a purely visual computing experience. And so, that's where I got my sort of design start. That's where I started being, thinking of myself as a designer of blind stuff, cool stuff for blind people.
1: Right. And I assume that's what led to the design of your of TMAP, actually, which sounds really cool. So actually, can we talk a little bit about what TMAP does and how it works? Because I've never gotten to play with it myself.
2: Yeah. So TMAP actually came much later, it wasn't really related. After Berkeley Systems sort of, the company got sold. It went through a couple of different owners, and it was no longer. I had to find a new thing. So I went to grad school to get a PhD, and it was a PhD in psychoacoustics. So it's basically psychoacoustics is how hearing works, and I really wanted to study hearing so that I could design computer interfaces that didn't just use speech. I felt like, we need to use like 3D sound and non-speech audio as cues in our computer interfaces for blind people. And so I wanted to really understand how hearing worked, especially how spatial hearing and 3D sound worked. And so that's what I did. And while I was there, you know, just like everything else, like, you know, the software and stuff that they were using in my lab in grad school was totally inaccessible, right? It was like, you know, they were using this program called MATLAB, which was, you know, MATLAB is used by a lot of scientists and engineers as a number crunching and data display environment. It's essentially, it's like Excel, but like bumped up, like Excel, like squared or cubed. It's really super powerful for number crunching and for doing all kinds of sort of numerical analysis and display stuff. But, you know, all of the display tools were for, you know, for rendering stuff onto the screen. So the first thing I had to do in grad school before I could actually start doing any of my real work was to write a bunch of accessibility tools for MATLAB, things that would display my data as, you know, I could print out my data onto a using a Braille embosser or
1: plain text effectively.
2: So this toolkit that I used to print out my graphs and my charts and my data for my grad school, you know, my grad student days, became the basis for the TMAP software, because I already had all of this software that could take images and turn them into tactile graphics that I had written. And so I was just, and I'm a map lover. I've always loved maps. And basically I've always been like, you know, really, you know, it's nice that you can get a map of the United States from APH or that you can, you know, get a tactile globe.
1: Yeah.
2: But that's not going to help you get to the drugstore, you know?
1: Nope.
2: So I have always been sort of really interested in better access to tactile street maps. And so that's what TMAP is. TMAP is specifically designed to automate the process of producing like well-formatted, easily read tactile street maps of anywhere you want. And in the same way that you can, you know, a sighted person can just open up an app on their iPhone and look at a street map to see, to get the feel of a street grid.
1: Mm-hmm.
2: That's what I wanted for TMAP. And you know, it's a little bit more involved. You have to print it out instead of looking at it on a screen, but still that's essentially what it is. And for us, it's even more important because it's, you know, trip planning. When you're planning your route through an unfamiliar city or an unfamiliar neighborhood, or planning a new route through a familiar neighborhood on streets you haven't been through before, man, knowing how they connect, knowing how they, like, you notice things on the map that you would never notice by walking through it. For one thing, you can plan your route. You know how many streets to cross, you know, without, so you can plan it out without getting lost in the comfort of your own home. And then you can look at things like, oh man, I didn't realize this street, like, goes through a 45 degree curve between these two intersections. Like I thought I was walking west, but I'm really walking northwest at this point.
1: Right.
2: Or the shape of an intersection, like to be able to check out the shape of the way streets come together, like a five-way or a four-way intersection that doesn't have streets at right angles. Like, just knowing what the shape of an intersection is can save you a lot of stress when you're trying to cross a new intersection.
1: Oh, for real. There is a point that you had made that I'd really liked, and it was actually in regards to mapping being, big air quotes here, visual. I definitely don't agree with that either, but the ability to, what was the term you had though? It was like spatially mapping.
2: Yeah, I mean, so, you know, sighted people are like, you know, I've been making these, you know, I'm a tactile cartographer. I've been making tactile maps for you know, a couple of decades now. And just so often people come to me and they're like, oh, it's so cool that you've made maps accessible, because maps are so visual, and they're not. Like, no. Maps aren't visual. Bar graphs are not visual.
1: Schematics.
2: Schematics are not visual. Venn diagrams are not visual. What they are is spatial. They are using space to represent information. And a lot of the time, the relationship of one thing to another thing in space is what the information is all about. And that's not visual. It's just that sighted people are so deeply accustomed to perceiving spatial information visually that they get it confused. But it's super appropriate to re-render information that is spatial into a tactile format that you can touch or even sometimes hear. And of course, no, you can't do colors. You can't do, you know, really fine grained textures visual textures, but you can do tactile textures and you can do things like, you know, line types like broken lines or dotted lines. So there are ways to represent information that would normally be done with color through touch. But fundamentally, there's nothing visual about it. It's spatial information and we can render it for us in a way that makes sense to us through touch.
1: Absolutely. That's like one of the best things I've heard in a while, because I think, the sighted community as a whole, it basically sees the world just completely visually. It, in fact, even things that you can enjoy entirely through auditory or through smell or touch somehow are just unnecessarily made visual. And it's always been something that kind of boggles my mind. But then again, I was born blind, so I don't know what it was like. But when it comes to, you know, actually getting access to visual information, when did you actually start working for Amazon and their accessibility?
2: So I was a research scientist at the Smith Kettlewell Eye Research Institute in San Francisco from, you know, the early aughts until the late teens. And it was, you know, I was doing, this is where I did PMAP. It's where I did U-Describe. It's where I did a bunch of my work on audio tactile graphics using the smart pen. Oh, yeah. Just funding was tight at the end of the teens. I wasn't getting, all of my work had been grant funded. And it was just getting harder and harder to get grant money. And quite honestly, I was feeling down about the fact that I was making cool things, but they weren't reaching as many people as I thought could benefit from them. And I was like, man, you know, what could I do that would make a bigger impact for people? And so I started thinking about, getting a job in tech rather than in academic research. And in 2019, early 2019, it didn't just happen. There was a lot of sort of negotiation and searching and stuff. But I found a job at Amazon that that was really perfect. It was, a job that would take advantage of the experience I had and give me the opportunity to really help not just sort of down in the nitty gritty stuff, but like at a high level. And so I've been at Lab 126, which is Amazon's devices division. Since early 2019.
0: So awesome. You were part of the Echo process, it sounds like.
2: Yeah, I mean, the Echo was already, well established by the time I got there, but they were working on, I think Be My Eyes and Ira and even seeing AI already existed at that time. And Amazon was basically thinking to itself, we've got a device with a camera on it.
1: Yeah.
2: What can we do, that would be really cool for blind people that would help them in a similar way? And so so they were working on a show and tell in the early stages when I got there. And so I essentially became the designer on show and tell. And, so I sort of, I was
1: you're the backbone.
2: Deeply involved in what's that?
1: I almost said I was going to say you're kind of the backbone.
2: I don't know if I was the backbone, but the thing is that they didn't have any blind people on their team.
1: Ooh.
2: They didn't really understand until I got there what problem they were trying to solve. And they, like, one, here's a good example, right? They were like, you know, what do we do? Like, we've got this technology, but when we show it a can of Coke, it sometimes says that it's a six pack of Coke, or it sometimes says that it's Coke, you know, that it's
1: Coke Zero,
2: a 12 ounce, you know, a 12 ounce when it's a, and so, you know, what do we do about the fact that it's not 100% accurate?
0: Mm-hmm.
2: And I was like, dude, like, you don't need it to be 100% accurate so long as you don't present the information like it's true. Right. So I sort of helped them understand that what we need is is sort of any information is good, like accurate and exact information is amazing. But when you can't provide that, some information is better than no information, right? Mm-hmm. So, like, I designed this this thing where it would first try to match the image to the Amazon, you know, image matching database. And if it got an image with a really high degree of confidence, then we would return that result, right? But if the confidence was a little bit lower, it would say something like, you know, it looks like it might be, or I think it's, right?
1: Yeah.
2: So just, and then if it had an even lower degree of confidence, then it would kick in the OCR algorithm and say, I don't know what it is, but I see this on the label. And so, you know, just sort of making that nice streamlined, what I call a graceful cascade of failure, you know, they would never have thought of that without me, because they didn't really understand what problem it was mm-hmm. that we needed solved. They thought that we needed perfect 100% accuracy every time, when in fact what we need was, like, I got these two cans here, give me some information that'll help me figure out which one is which.
0: Yeah,
1: right.
0: But I think that's one of the things that, as visually impaired individuals that innovate, is you're thinking through that process and how that process works. Mm-hmm. And I think that's why it's so important we have people like you in these positions, because at the end of the day, most of the people are sightlings that are making a lot of these AT products and so forth, and they go get opinions, but they don't actually have somebody actually working on the project. And I think that's where... Yeah. The mishap is, and it's why I started my own business so I can do it myself. Right. But I think what's interesting is, as you explained that, it just goes to the reason why it's so important that people bring on visually impaired people when you're innovating a new idea or a new process or a new system, because without it, it's not going to necessarily meet the community needs and what it needs to be successful. So,
2: yeah, no, well, 100%. And, I mean, designing, you know, we must be involved in designing the tools that we need.
1: Exactly.
2: And that's actually what motivated me. You know, when I went to college, I was like, you know, I was not interested in being a blind, like, you know, I didn't want to get involved in blindness tech. My undergraduate degree is in physics. I wanted to be a space scientist. I wanted to work at NASA and, you know, build rockets and
1: nice.
2: Go to Mars and stuff, you know?
1: Yeah.
2: But the more I realized that I was dependent on these technologies that were being designed by sighted people and were falling desperately short of what I actually needed, the more I recognized that, you know, there are a lot of people in the world that could contribute to, you know, space science, but there, it didn't feel to me like there were a lot of people in the world that were ready to step up and, you know, design the technology that blind people need from a blind perspective. And that's why I went back to school to get a PhD, because, you know, a very dear mentor of mine told me that Dr. Mealy was going to be able to get a lot more done than Mr. Mealy could. And so, So I put in the time, even though I don't love school. I've never loved school, but it was worth it because not only did I learn a lot in, you know, I learned how to design, you know, design experiments and to conduct human subjects research, which is incredibly valuable for the work I do now. But it gave me more credibility. Like it, you know, until I did that, I was just some loudmouth blind guy. And it didn't matter if I knew what I was talking about because the sighted people had PhDs, right? Mm-hmm. I feel very lucky in that I've been successful in being able to bring a blind perspective to a lot of the technologies that I wanted to be better than they were. Like, you know, the maps is a good example. There was no tool for getting access to street map data.
1: No. You had to get lucky or hope that, you know, somebody could hand make a tactile street map and that they're good at mental mapping, or you just have to rely on information from sighted people or sightlings, as I like to say.
2: Exactly.
1: And on the subject of information from sighted people, you put together a really cool little platform that I've been messing around with for a while now called YouDescribe. And YouDescribe has definitely had quite a lot of contributions from the community here. And so I'd like to really kind of talk about what YouDescribe is and how it got started.
2: Yeah, sure. And thank you. I'm glad you're enjoying it. Yeah. YouDescribe. So we launched YouDescribe in 2013. I had this dream, man. Audio description, Netflix, there was no streaming platform with audio description until 2016 or 2016, I think.
1: Yeah, mind-blowing.
2: When Netflix started adding audio description to some of their stuff. And before that, there was no audio description. There was almost no audio description on broadcast. There was definitely no audio description on any streaming platform. And there was definitely no audio description on YouTube. And I was just like, man, this is not cool. We have to do something about this. And you know, the people that do audio description, they were very, I would say, a little too concerned about copyright. Mm. You know, they really wanted to be able to, they wanted to be able to maintain their relationship with the distributors and the producers so that they could, because every time back in the day, and I know this seems crazy, but back in the day, like you would have to release an audio described version of a videotape or a DVD.
1: Yeah.
2: They didn't just have audio description on the mainstream media. Mm-hmm. So you couldn't just turn it on. You would have to buy a special tape. And then somebody had to get permission not only to record that, but to release and sell. And so there was just the legality of it was very, very prescriptive and really stifling to being able to get access to audio described materials. So I was like, what can we do about that? And I realized that what we could do was we could stream the movie from, let's say, Netflix. We could stream the video from that from YouTube, right?
1: Yeah.
2: Yeah. But when I first came up with this, I was like, we could do this with Netflix too, you know? And essentially, if they weren't going to provide audio description, what we would do is we would create a player that would allow somebody to watch the video, but would also allow them to record audio description while they were watching. And then that audio description would get saved on a separate server along with the timestamps associated with where it was in the video and, you know, unique identifiers for the video so that the next time somebody somewhere else watched that video using our special player, it would just go out to the cloud, look to see if somebody had described that video and automatically pull it and synchronize it from a separate source. So we wouldn't be modifying or redistributing anybody's original content. We would just be describing it and playing additional content alongside it. And so that's the model for you describe. And that's how it works even to today. So YouDescribe allows anybody anywhere to watch any YouTube video and add audio description to it in their browser or in an iOS app, I think. Mm-hmm. And then that description gets stored on the YouDescribe servers. And when anybody anywhere else in the world watches that video, they get offered, you know, through YouDescribe, they get offered that audio description. And the cool thing is that multiple people can describe the same video and you can choose which one you want. There's a rating system. So like, you know, the best one bubbles up to the top. And, you know, maybe it's professional audio description, but maybe it's not. I've heard some really good audio description by just like volunteers. Amateur, just like high school kids, volunteers. Yeah. You know, people do it for fun. People describe the things that they love, and there's a totally different aesthetic to somebody describing a piece of anime that they love versus a professional who's never seen anime before trying to do it.
0: Mm-hmm.
1: That's a good point.
0: That is a really good point. You know, and the one that I just want to just make sure, the one that keeps coming back to my head is the Spectrum audio description. I never can get that app to work, but and it describes like the TV shows or something like that. So,
1: oh, is that the Sero thing?
0: It's a Spectrum app, not a Sero, but this sounds like a lot more personal and a lot more professional. Well, not necessarily professional, but so much more exciting because you get people that are excited about, because they're watching a video or a movie or something that they really enjoy. So
2: yeah, well, you know, when we first did it, we did it as a proof of concept. We did it like my hope was to say, okay, look everybody, this is how we can, you know, we can get audio description to scale, right? Because audio description was expensive. It was like, you know, there was no way anybody was going to describe, you know, cat videos on YouTube and pay money for it. And so like, how are we going to do that? So this was, and this could have, you know, if the streaming companies had not embraced audio description to the extent that they have, which I'm thrilled that now, you know, on Amazon Prime and on Netflix and on Apple TV. You can get all kinds of audio described content. But when I was inventing YouDescribe, that wasn't clear that was going to happen at all. So you know, this could have been a model for audio description across the board. And luckily we didn't have to rely on that. But even though it was just a proof of concept, it's still up, you know, 12 years later, it's still being used by people. It's still being, you know, contributed to, and they're still creating new innovative tools to go along with it.
1: And it won an award too, didn't it?
2: Shout
1: you out there. You know, I got to.
2: Thank you. Mm-hmm. Yeah, back in 2014, it got the FCC Accessibility Innovation Award, I think it was. And so I'm very proud of YouDescribe and what it, not only what it does, like my favorite kind of accessibility project is one that not only does something cool and enables people to do something that they needed done, but also makes people think, like, mm-hmm. you know, like sort of, so this YouDescribe is a great example because it's like, well, let's rethink about, you know, what do we mean by copyright? Where are the gray areas for accessibility in video copyright? And also, like, what do we mean when we say good audio description style? Like, what would happen if we let anybody create audio description? Like, what are the possibilities that they might come up with? And, you know, of course, some of, you know, there's quite a bit of audio description on YouDescribe that's really not great because the people who are doing it don't really understand what they're creating it for, who it's for, what it's, you know, how it's going to be used. They don't understand the best practices or anything. They're just playing with it.
1: Right.
2: But there are other people who are damn good at it on YouDescribe, and who are creating really high quality professional audio description that's available and ready to be listened to, but doesn't necessarily conform with the studio standards. Mm-hmm. But it's still good, you know?
0: Absolutely.
2: So it gives people an opportunity to play with audio description, which is another really powerful and important thing. Like, audio description technique we're not done figuring it out. There's still stuff to be experimented with and played with.
0: Yeah. Absolutely.
2: This is a great venue for it.
0: So if you're allowed to tell us, what is your most recent project that you're working on now?
2: Well, I have a bunch of my own projects. Amazon will tell you what they're working on when they're ready for you to know about it. But my own projects are, I'm writing a memoir at the moment, which is going to come out in a month.
1: It's going to be a few days as the release of this episode.
2: It's going to be a few days after this episode. So it's coming out on March 4th. The memoir is called Connecting Dots, A Blind Life. And it tells a bunch of the stories, some of the stories that I've mentioned here and some a bunch of other ones that I haven't talked about. And it's really, so that's been a huge project I've been working on. I'm also really... very engaged in open source and accessibility. And I'm actually starting up a new nonprofit organization called the Center for Accessibility and Open Source, which is focused on the intersection of disability inclusion and accessibility and open source communities. And so it's all about getting people with disabilities involved in creating and participating in open source communities. And also, by that same token, encouraging open source communities to make their projects more accessible. And in addition to supporting, of course, open source accessibility tools like NVDA and mm-hmm. other amazing tools that we all rely on.
0: Yeah. Mm-hmm.
1: Yeah, NVDA is the screen reader I use daily on all my computers.
0: Same.
2: Yeah. Same.
1: Mm-hmm.
2: Yep.
1: Now,
2: same.
1: Kelvin, I don't know about you, but I got something a little less high quality and open source and professional. And I think it's honestly because hunger has overtaken my ability to think straight. So you know what that means?
3: The sandwich of the week.
1: Rather than throw you in the hot seat, Kelvin, like I've done before, like the big jerky bully I am, I've actually got a sandwich this week. Back in January, I had a buddy over, and I'm pretty close to a Snarf's sandwich, or Snarf's toasted subs, and I love Snarf's sandwiches. But I had a sandwich called the Mother Clucker, and it's still saying the name just still makes me laugh. But basically. I'm doing this from memory now, too, so forgive me. But obviously chicken, honey, pickles, vegetables, I know, and oil. And they had mayonnaise on it, but I took off the mayonnaise because gross.
0: That's the best part.
1: I can't stand mayonnaise. But, yeah, my sandwich this week is a Mother Clucker. Kelvin... how about your sandwich?
0: Mine is a triple-decker In-N-Out burger.
1: Ho-ho-ho.
0: With no vegetables.
1: And no vegetables.
0: Extra meat. Spread.
1: Meat, meat, and meat. Pretty much.
0: So, what about you, Josh?
1: Yeah, it's random. You got a sandwich?
2: This is exciting. I didn't realize I was going to be asked for a sandwich. I do a lot of cooking. I like make my own sandwiches. I just actually made myself a little earlier today. I had some leftover steak in the fridge that I had cooked yesterday, and so I sliced that thin, put it on some sourdough with mayonnaise and some grilled peppers and onions that they weren't really grilled. I sort of sauteed them up in olive oil. Yeah. Yep. Mm-hmm. And, got them nice and salty and sweet. And, Yeah, sourdough and toasted sourdough. So steak sandwich, peppers and onions, mayo, sourdough.
1: So can I call this the Joshinator then? Because we have this Calvin and I have this thing with like naming sandwiches after each other's names, and like there's been several iterations of the Kelvinator. I think there's at least been one Evanator. So we've got our first Joshinator. Woo!
2: You could call it the Joshinator. You could call it, if I were going to name it, I'd call it the Stakeholder.
1: The Stakeholder.
0: Yeah, I like that.
1: That's better.
0: That's even better.
1: Yeah. Same. Well, thank you so much for joining us today. This is going to be, by the way, this is just going to be part one because we've got a whole bunch more to talk about actually when it comes to accessibility for blind and low vision students. But before we drop off here, where can people find you? Where can people find your product or your projects? And how can people get their hands on that memoir when it comes out?
2: Well, the easiest way is to go to MeeleyLab.com. So MeeleyLab is MeeleyLab.com. And that's got information about all of my social media. So it's, you know, you can get to my Blue Sky account, which is Berkeley Blink. You can get to, my Instagram, which I have only just started dealing with. Mm-hmm. And LinkedIn and stuff like that. So, and of course, you can find out more about the book and how to order it. It's available. It's available, of course, in print on Kindle, and Audible is going to have it. And I think by the time your listeners hear this, I'm hoping that it will be available through NLS
1: Bard,
2: and Bookshare. Yeah.
1: That'd be awesome. Well, very good. Well, Josh, thanks so much for sitting down with us today. It's been honestly a blast of a discussion for me. I've had to kind of watch myself and not go down super deep rabbit holes. But yeah, thank you so much thanks for joining us. And thank you all so much for joining us for another episode of Blind Level Tech. Stay tuned for part two with Josh Mealy and accessibility for students. I've been wanting to talk about this topic for a while, but it's just not something that I wanted to discuss between, I wanted an expert here too. So really grateful to have you on the show. And of course, if anybody has any feedback, questions, comments, or whatever it might be, you know what to do. You can always email feedback@aftersight.org or leave a friendly voicemail at 720-712-8856. Anyway, I have been your host, Evan Starnes. This is Blind Level Tech, and I'm joined by my co-host, Kelvin Crosby.
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0: the United States, according to the U.S. Department of Agriculture, or USDA, 12% of the population faces limited access to nutritious food. 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
1: 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This recording is intended solely for individuals who are blind or have low vision.
2: Thank you for joining us for Audiobook Review read by Sarah, featuring Kirkus Audiobook Reviews. And today we're going to start off with some fantasy titles. Kill the Beast by Sarah Swift, read by Moira Quirk. 10.75 hours and abridged, copyright 2025. Moira Quirk's narration of this fantasy is outstanding. To avenge her brother's death 13 years ago, Lyssa has been hunting and killing as many fairies as she can find. But the beast that actually killed her brother has been elusive. Then she meets Aldric, who might have what she needs to track it down. Quirk captures Lyssa's persona, all rough edges and traces of vulnerability. Likewise, she nails Aldric, a bit foppish, but not easily dismissed. The interplay between the two is delightful as they learn to respect each other, and Quirk conveys their growing friendship. Quirk is a master of accents, which she employs to great advantage. And this title is a winner of an Audiophile Earphones Award. Trade Edition Macmillan Audio 2025. 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The Lighthouse at the Edge of the World by J.R. Dawson, read by Lindsay Dorcas and Mara Wilson. 13.5 hours, unabridged, copyright 2025. Immersive and imaginative storytelling is enlivened by narrators Lindsay Dorcas and Mara Wilson. After Charlie's sister dies, her ability to see the dead leads her into a Chicago way station for souls beneath Lake Michigan. There she becomes caught up in a struggle for humanity between the station's ferryman, his daughter Nera, a ferryman in training, and an imprisoned demon. Dorcas gives Nera a tone of brightness as she loses her naivete through various revelations and a budding attraction to Charlie, portrayed by Wilson. As the grief-stricken and guilt-ridden Charlie searches for her late sister's spirit, soul-devouring haunts sent by the demon needle her with their raspy, creepy voices.

Wilson's performance adds vulnerability and hope to the courageous Charlie. Together, both narrators shine. Trade edition from Macmillan Audio, 2025, digital download, ISBN 978-1250402271 for $28.99. Silver and Lead, October Day, Book 19. By Shannon Maguire, read by Mary Robinett Cole. 12.25 hours, unabridged, copyright 2025. Mary Robinett Cole's narration of the newest installment of the award-winning October Day series shines with her characterizations and delightful timing. When Sir October Toby Day, knight-errant and hero of the realm, is called upon to investigate the looting of the royal vaults, she answers the call despite being late in her pregnancy. Cole's voices and accents bring this complex mystery to life. With fey creatures galore, Toby's husband the King of Cats, and even the powerful sea witch, Cole switches characters adeptly and keeps the listener engaged. A joy even if one isn't familiar with any of the previous 18 books in the series. Trade edition Macmillan Audio 2025. Digital download ISBN 978-1250418227 for $26.99. Snake Eater by T. Kingfisher, read by Elena Ray. 11 hours, unabridged, copyright 2025. Narrator Elena Ray gives a solid performance of this story in which animal and plant spirits reign over an isolated desert town. Selena is still settling in, having just fled the city. It's a beautiful town, she thinks, except that she frequently feels she's being watched. Ray conveys the voices and emotions of all the characters, each easily distinguishable from the next. The transitions from Selena's crippling anxiety to her neighbor's fearless personality are done without missing a beat. However, the narration speed is slow to the point that the runtime seems padded. Nonetheless, Ray captures the isolation of the setting, along with the camaraderie of the characters. Trade edition from Brilliance Audio, 2025, digital download, ISBN 978-1511354479 for $42.99. Spellbound by Georgia Layton, read by Kristen Atherton. 10.5 hours, unabridged, copyright 2025. English actor Christine Atherton's spectacular performance is perfect for this fantasy, a spin on the fairy tale Sleeping Beauty. The long-awaited heir to the throne of the Kingdom of Bavar, a princess, is born with both a blessing and a curse. Three women, the queen, her lady-in-waiting, and a master's apprentice, try their best to alter the course, but encounter difficulties. Atherton creates the voices of good and evil men and women with precision. This production will engage teens and adults who enjoy a mind-bending story. Trade edition Hachette Audio 2025. Digital download ISBN 978-166-865-1834. For $27.99. And now let's move on to historical fiction titles. Red Clay, Running Waters by Leslie K. Simmons, read by Cameron Del Grosso. 27.75 hours, unabridged, copyright 2023. John Ridge, son of a Cherokee leader, finds himself at odds with the Christian values he's learned at a New England school. They don't align with the realities he's come to observe. Racism and attempts at sowing tribal division. The strength and hope in narrator Cameron Del Grosso's voice gradually fades when Ridge returns home and the brutal seizure of Cherokee lands begins. Del Grosso skillfully navigates the many Cherokee phrases throughout the story, bringing authenticity to his performance. His portrayal of John's white wife, Sarah, is especially strong as he captures her moral conviction and love for her husband. This splendid saga is rooted in the historical events that led to the forced march known as the Cherokee Trail of Tears. Digital download from Leslie K. Simmons, 2025. ISBN not provided. Price is $29.95. The Secret Book Society by Madeline Martin, read by Saskia Marleveld. 7.75 hours, unabridged, copyright 2025. In a soft, melodic voice, Saskia Marleveld breathes life into this novel set in 1895 London.
Lady Duxbury, a three-time widow who survived an abusive marriage, shelters three vulnerable young women under the guise of a book club. Eleanor, a physically and emotionally abused mother, Rose, an American dollar princess, and Lavinia, a bullied young woman with a domineering father, find safety and support in Lady Duxbury's drawing room and library. Marleveld adopts a barely differentiated tone for each woman, except for the jarringly hard edges of the American Rose. Marleveld's narration pulls listeners along as the novel shifts its point of view among the women, all of whom are finding courage through their reading of 19th century fiction. Trade edition from Harlequin Audio, 2025. Digital download, ISBN 978-148-823-5917 for $27.99. Venetian Vespers by John Banville, read by Luke Thompson. 10.75 hours unabridged, copyright 2025. Bridgerton heartthrob Luke Thompson performs this novel with restraint, ensuring that the self-deluded first-person narrator is fully believable. The setting, Venice in 1899, has a gloss of wrongdoing. The protagonist, an unsuccessful English writer named Evelyn Dolman, is a morally ambiguous soul. He speaks no Italian, and his recent bride, an American heiress, has cooled to him. He's perfectly set up to be had. Two rascals, a twin brother and sister, are quite colourful and adept. Their perfidy fortifies Banville's outstanding concoction. Soon, Dolman's life unravels like a plot from a Henry James novel set in the crumbling city of Canals. Thompson makes this historical fiction an addictive listen. Trade edition, Random House Audio, 2025. 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Vienna on Fire, a World War II story of survival, by Don Gabor, read by Gabrielle de Queer. 9.5 hours, unabridged, copyright 2024. This gripping historical thriller is compellingly narrated by Gabrielle de Queer. The story takes place in Vienna in 1938, just as Germany has annexed Austria and begun its relentless campaign against Jews. Greta Kolbe is an 18-year-old Jewish girl who joins the Austrian resistance and becomes a target of the Gestapo. The majority of the audiobook chronicles her perils, incredible escapes, betrayals, helpmates, hardships, and vicious pursuers. The action is non-stop. While there are colourful descriptions of places and people, the dialogue is a bit awkward in places, and some of Greta's getaways are implausible. No matter. Listeners will be completely caught up in de Queer's impassioned narration of Greta's harrowing situation. Digital download from Blue Danube Press, 2024. ISBN 979-822-835-7013 for $17.90. And now let's move on to mystery and suspense titles. At Midnight Comes the Cry. Claire Ferguson, Russ Van Alstyne, Book 10. By Julia Spencer Fleming, read by Suzanne Torren. 12.25 hours, unabridged, copyright 2025. Suzanne Torren has been the crisp, approachable voice of Episcopal priest Claire Ferguson since the beginning of the series 10 books ago. Torren also portrays Ferguson's husband, former police chief Russ Van Alstyne, and the denizens of Miller's Kill. Torren's accents, tone, and cadence are immediately recognizable for listeners who know these characters, and she does equal justice for those newly introduced. Claire and Russ, along with Officer Hadley Knox, take on a white supremacist militia bent on domestic terrorism. Joined by Native American Forest Ranger Paul Terrence and rookie attorney Yisin Joy Shao, they combat misogyny, domestic violence, racism, and anti-Semitism. Set during the 4 Sundays of Advent, this timely mystery may be the best enjoyed by those familiar with the series. Trade edition, Macmillan Audio, 2025, digital download, ISBN 978-125-0417589 for $26.99. 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
by Marisa Cascino, read by Sia Court. 8.5 hours long, unabridged, copyright 2025. Sia Court captures all the profound and devastating flaws in an engaging yet reprehensible protagonist. Margot and Ian have been stymied in their efforts to find a forever home outside Washington, D.C. Intense and simmering with rage issues, Margot takes matters into her own morally questionable hands when her dream home is listed for sale. Court shines in her delivery of Margot's extensive inner monologues, projecting both her humor and desperation. As she becomes increasingly single-minded, Court's voice builds on that sinister transformation. Secondary characters are equally true to life, making dialogue realistic and crisp. Desperate times call for desperate measures, and Court's performance is an excellent match for the drama that ensues. Trade Edition Macmillan Audio 2025. Digital download ISBN 978-1250432322 for 1999. Dark Horse, Dick Francis, Book 14. By Felix Francis, read by Martin Jarvis and Anna Burnett. 10.25 hours, unabridged, copyright 2025. Martin Jarvis and Anna Burnett deftly present this two-part story of a young steeplechase jumper, Imogen, and her jockey boyfriend, Liam. Burnett's portrayal of determined Imogen's growing success is exciting, while details about horses, racing, and jockeys add interest. Drama escalates as Imogen defends herself against a violently jealous Liam and unwisely threatens him. Listeners will be distressed when she's arrested for his murder. In part two, Jarvis's mature vocal style reintroduces Sid Halley, a gravelly-voiced former jockey who was featured in the author's father Dick Francis's books and who is now a private investigator. Sid and the legal defense team add excitement with relentless legal maneuvers that carry the story's weak plot. A breathless climax demonstrates the power of audiobook listening. Library edition from Recorded Books 2025. 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Dogged Pursuit, Andy Carpenter, Book 31, by David Rosenfeld, read by Grover Gardner. 6.5 hours, unabridged, copyright 2025. Narrator Grover Gardner provides a fresh delivery of this prequel, which chronicles defense attorney Andy Carpenter's early career. When the young lawyer goes to the local animal shelter to adopt a dog, he doesn't expect to end up with two. Meeting the second dog's owner, who's been accused of a crime, leads Andy to switch from prosecutor to defense attorney. Gardner's delivery makes this quirky mystery believable and endearing. He introduces Andy's savvy new investigator and depicts Andy's on-again, off-again relationship with his wife, whose wealthy father disapproves of Andy's career change. Gardner's delightful voicings of Andy's new dog's thoughts add a touch of whimsy. Even in the face of increasingly risky situations, Andy Carpenter maintains his belief in his client's innocence. Trade Edition Macmillan Audio 2025. CD ISBN 978-1250395092 for $29.99, 6 CDs. 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Don't Say a Word, Angel Heart Investigations, Book 2, by Alison Brennan, read by Hilary Huber. 11.75 hours, unabridged, copyright 2025. Golden voice Hilary Huber delivers a compelling performance of the latest addition to the Angel Heart Investigations series. Fierce, independent PI Margot Angelheart, now working for her family's agency, takes on a pro bono case involving a teenager believed to have died of an overdose. The sprawling Angelheart clan appear throughout, highlighting Margot's ongoing struggles with complicated family dynamics.
While Marco's chapters unfold in the first person, other characters are delivered in the third. Huber excels at differentiating the numerous male voices and captures the perfect blend of snark and vulnerability in the teenage characters. New to the series? No problem, enough backstory is provided. Huber gives listeners a multifaceted view of the mystery, and this title is an Audiophile Earphones Award winner. Trade edition Harper Audio 2025. Digital download ISBN 978-148-823-3654 for $27.99. And let's finish off with some personal growth titles. Smarter, 10 Simple Lessons for a More Productive and Less Stressed Life by Emily Austin, read by Emily Austin. 7 Hours Unabridged, copyright 2025. Television journalist, consultant, and conservative influencer Emily Austin explains how to overcome the way shame and low self-esteem can keep us from getting more output and satisfaction from our efforts. She narrates with strength and determination, a fitting tone for someone whose ideas and suggestions are informed by her own social hardships and mental health challenges. Though many of her ideas are from the standard productivity playbook, she's effective at using her personal struggles to encourage more awareness about the internal limits and self-destructive habits that impact our effectiveness. Throughout this helpful guide, listeners can hear her heartfelt desire to help people who hold themselves back because of emotional challenges. This and many practical suggestions make this a wonderful resource for anyone whose life is unproductive and unhappy. Trade edition Hachette Audio 2024. Digital download ISBN 978-166-865-0967 for $24.99. Springboard, Transform Stress to Work for You by Rebecca Heiss, read by Rebecca Heiss. 2.5 hours unabridged, copyright 2025. Stress physiologist Rebecca Heiss narrates her helpful audiobook with pacing and energy that give it a motivational juice. Using colorful examples and solid rationales, she explains that there's a range of stress types and intensities. There's the annoying worry of, I lost my glasses, to an all-consuming concern like, my dissertation is due, or I need to get out of my marriage or career. Heiss suggests that we think of stress as a helpful signal that attention and action are needed. Instead of being something to avoid, stress can be a springboard for positive change in a relationship or life direction. Digital download, Idea Press Publishing, 2025. No ISBN, prices $6.95. Connectability, heal the hidden ways you isolate, find your people and feel, at last, like you belong. By Anna Runkle, read by Anna Runkle. 6 hours, unabridged, copyright 2025. Anna Runkle, creator of the Crappy Childhood Fairy healing method, narrates her research-backed guidance in a conversational tone, making this audiobook approachable. After introducing self-evaluations to establish a starting point, she provides exercises for releasing troubling thoughts and journaling practices for reflection. A PDF of the exercises is included. Runkle shares stories of personal experiences from her youth that shaped her ability to connect with others and the steps she took to improve relationship-building skills. Her method helps those suffering from childhood trauma overcome isolation tendencies, master small talk, trust their instincts, and more. Her slow, steady pace makes the step-by-step techniques easy to follow. Runkle's gentle voice frequently reassures listeners that avoidance instincts are not their fault. Digital download from Hay House, 2025. ISBN 978-1401979249 for $15.75. Find Your Fight, Make Your Voice Heard for the Causes That Matter Most by Jay Ruderman, read by Maxwell Glick. 4.75 hours unabridged, copyright 2025. Maxwell Glick cheerfully narrates this audiobook about how to create and sustain effective activism practices. Jay Ruderman, who has decades of experience in disability rights advocacy, seeks to outline ways in which activists commonly succeed or fail
based on how they approach their chosen areas of focus. Glick highlights Ruderman's open and affable personality while ensuring that his sharp observations of people's motivations are evident. He uses an enthusiastic tone to move the listener through a series of recommendations on how, why, and where to create conversation, court controversy, and leverage failure to encourage future success. Listeners will be energized by the real-life examples included among these talking points on sustainable activism. Digital download from Greenleaf Book Group 2025, ISBN 979-888-645-3539 for $12.44. Kin, The Future of Family by Sophie Lucido Johnson, read by Sophie Lucido Johnson. 8 hours long, unabridged, copyright 2025. Author-narrator Sophie Lucido Johnson brings a conversational tone to her discussion of the importance of close relationships beyond family. Her direct and personal tone, steady pacing, and approachable rhythm guide listeners through reported stories, research, and lived experience. Her easy-sounding narration suits the audiobook's blend of analyses and anecdotes as she shifts naturally between reflective passages and practical examples of shared living, mutual care, and chosen family. Emotional moments are conveyed with warmth, while more informational sections remain grounded and accessible. 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And that's it for me for today. Thank you for joining us for Audiobook Review, read by Sarah.

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1: 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You are listening to AfterSight. This recording is intended solely for individuals who are blind or have low vision.
2: Hello, ladies and gentlemen. You're listening to the Audio Information Network of Colorado. Thank you for joining me today for readings of interest to the Jewish community. Well, I hope you had a good Rosh Hashanah, wonderful time of the year, the high holidays, a time of meeting ourselves, facing ourselves, looking into ourselves, resolving to understand ourselves, find the places we need to grow. I have a variety of articles to read for you today. I'd like to start with some Dvar Torah, naturally. I have just a little short piece on the Torah, and then some more general information, and then I have some ideas that I want to share with you. Various people have written on the peace process that these bilateral negotiations, which have just begun, again, between Israel and the Palestinians, face-to-face negotiations. Some other thoughts. Let's start with this week's Parsha. This is Parshat Ha'atzinu. The words I'm about to read for you are from a website called Lelamed, a short, concise, weekly Dvar Torah. This Torah portion I'm about to read is from Moshe's last speech. After this period, Moshe dies. The torch is passed to Joshua. The Israelites embark on the conquest of Eretz Yisrael, the land of Israel, go into the land of Israel, something Moshe never did. So this is Moshe's last speech, and it's delivered as a song because songs reach deeper into our souls. This is Devarim, Deuteronomy, last book of the Bible, last book of the Hebrew Bible, the five books of Moses. What I'm reading is from chapter 32, verse 4. The beginning of this song, it says, "The rock, perfect is his work, for all his paths are justice. A God of faith without iniquity, righteous and fair is he." This statement is loaded, saying that Hashem is perfect, just, fair, righteous.

righteous and without any evil, without iniquity. What's strange is that it begins with comparing God to a rock, then saying that God's work is perfect. What is the Torah trying to tell us here by mentioning a rock and by using all these other terms? Well, the Chofetz Chaim answers one question with a story about having faith. He tells about a man who had an only son, and that son was sick, and he spared no expense at finding him a cure. One doctor finally cured the boy and told the father that the son got sick because of a certain meat that he ate. The father vowed to keep that meat away from his son. Years passed, and the father had to go away on a business trip, and he had his family watch the boy. After he left, the boy was tempted by the smell of that meat. He ate some and once again became deathly ill. When the father returned, he called the doctor and begged him to do all he could. Once again, the doctor was successful in healing the boy, and the father decided to never leave his son again. A while later, the father had a party. And when the son walked in, the father quickly rushed him out. The guests all watched in wonderment, but they didn't understand that it was for the son's sake. We are the guests, wondering why things are happening in our lives, but now we know that God's work is just, fair, and perfect as a rock in every way. But a rock is not perfect, you say? Well, perhaps not in shape or color, but it's solid, consistent, always grounded, which are all the qualities God shows us, and the very qualities we should emulate this coming year. By this time next year, may we all be as a rock, as Jews, in every sense of both words. Well, just a brief overview of that single idea. Let's turn to something else. These are thought tools. This is by Daniel Lappin, Rabbi Lappin, and he runs an organization called Towards Torah, and he offers insightful homilies, and I want to share one with you, as I think it's particularly relevant for this time of year. He asks, have you ever had the experience of blithely saying something, and then, as the words left your lips, instantly regretting them and wishing that you could take it all back? Unless you've been obeying a vow of silence for years, I know the answer. We've all had intense remorse over something that would have been better unsaid. It just happened to me. I appeared on the Glenn Beck TV show recently. Among many other questions, Mr. Beck asked how I relate to atheists. On the spot, without thinking, I referred to atheists as parasites. Needless to say, I instantly knew that what I meant wasn't going to be what people heard. But with the rapid tempo of TV, we were already on to the next topic, and there was no opportunity to elaborate or retract what I had said. With one word, I casually insulted who knows how many potential friends who were now gone forever. Men and women who pay their taxes, serve in the military, support their communities, all instantly dismissed as parasites. In retrospect, there are so many true, good, kind words I could have said, but instead, I stung. In almost every interaction, we each have the opportunity to use words that soothe and sweeten. We can say things that build connections and nurture relationships. By being careless, literally, by not caring enough, we can so easily use words that stab and sting. Hebrew emphasizes this dual nature of words, their ability to sweeten or sting by using one word for the word you want and often also its opposite. So an example of this is the word in Hebrew for bees, that's the little insect that makes honey, bees, and also the word word. Devarim. And the Hebrew language builds words on what are called the shoresh, which is the root of the word, and those are the consonants that make up the word. The vowels are
added to these consonants and provide for different pronunciation. And the different pronunciation, of course, makes different words. So, for example, we have the word devarim and devorim. One means words, devarim, and the other means bees, devorim. In Hebrew, scripture vowels do not appear, so the words are pronounced slightly differently. They are the same, and they look exactly the same. In fact, the Hebrew name for the last book of the five books of Moses, Deuteronomy, is actually words, devarim. You've heard me refer to that many times. Devarim is Deuteronomy, the last book of Moses' five books. And the word means words from its opening verse. These are the words which Moses spoke to all Israel. At the end of Deuteronomy's first chapter, we find the word devarim. Not devorim, but devarim, bees. We find that word being used. And the verse is chapter 1, verse 44. And Moses says, "And the Amorites who live in the mountains came out to confront you, and they chased you as bees do." By using exactly the same word for bees and for words, God's language teaches us that just as bees can both sweeten with their honey and sting with their barbs, so words can do exactly the same thing. Although I'm not excusing my mistake, what was I thinking? I was remembering the following words from the sermon given by Reverend George Doherty in February of 1954. He said, "This age has thrown up a new kind of man. We call him secular. He does not believe in God, not because he is wicked man or evil, but because he is dialectically honest. These men, and many I have known, are fine in character and in their obligations as citizens and good neighbors, are quite excellent. But they really are spiritual parasites, and I mean no term of abuse in this. I'm simply classifying them. These excellent ethical seculars are living upon the accumulated spiritual capital of Judeo-Christian civilization and at the same time deny the God who revealed the divine principles upon which the ethics of this country grew." Now these words, which persuaded President Eisenhower to add the words "under God" to America's Pledge of Allegiance, echoed in my mind. But trying to convey them in a 10-second TV soundbite was not a good idea. All I did was hurt people and jeopardize relationships. Success in both life and business come from relationships, and being careful about words is a vital part of nurturing them. Well, good lesson there, I think. That's Rabbi Daniel Lappin from the organization Towards Tradition, talking about words, to be or not to be. Well, let me turn to what's happening in the world now. A little politics, a little bit of current events. Let me start with an article that appeared in the most current issue of Time magazine. I don't quote very often from Time magazine. I don't really think it's a reliable source of information, but it used to be almost a standard for popular news. Very widespread circulation, and goes back many, many years. Well, Israel is in the news these days. Well, it's always in the news, but it's in the news these days for, among other reasons, because Prime Minister Netanyahu for Israel and President Mahmoud Abbas, the war name of Abu Mazen, have agreed upon direct negotiations. And behind the scenes, you don't see this, but the United States has been exerting tremendous pressure upon the Arabs, upon Abu Mazen, to join in direct negotiations. Now, for those of you that may not remember this, Israel and the Palestinian Authority have been involved in direct negotiations virtually since the days of Oslo for many, many years. But when President Obama declared that Israel absolutely must stop all settlement building, including in their capital, Jerusalem, meaning you can't
add a room to your house. You can't build a patio onto your house. You can't build a mother-in-law apartment. You can't do anything at all. The Arabs took the position, well, who can be holier than the Pope? If this is the Americans' position, we adopt the same thing, and we're not going to come back to the negotiating table with Israel until they accede to this new position, a position no one has ever insisted upon before. Well, it took a while for Obama to climb down from this, but he realized it was a complete non-starter and would never go anywhere. And this is behind the scenes. You don't really hear this. But the reason that Israel and the Palestinian Authority were at an impasse was because the Arabs rightly understood that why not let America do the heavy lifting? At any rate, it didn't work. It set back negotiations. It created a lot of bad will. Well, that's the bit of the background. So now these talks have begun again, and various news organizations are commenting and talking, and there are people that are so stuck on this idea that there's got to be a peace agreement that they can't see the forest for the trees. Well, Time magazine has written on this current event, and they've done it in a really a most disgraceful, disgusting, shameful kind of a way. And I'll give you some context here, and you'll know what I'm talking about. Now, I'll do it by beginning with an article by Professor Phyllis Chesler. This article appeared in Israel National News. It's titled, Time Magazine's Latest Blood Libel About Israel. Now, she is a professor emeritus of psychology and women's studies at City University of New York, also an author, and often quoted and interviewed in the media. She writes, the September 13 issue of Time magazine arrived yesterday. The cover story is titled, Why Israel Doesn't Care About Peace, and is illustrated by a large Jewish star composed of daisies. Right, daisies. As in counting daisies without a care in the world. And that's precisely the point of the author's article. His name's Carl Vick. He writes, Israelis are no longer preoccupied with the matter of peace with the Arabs. They're otherwise engaged. They're making money. They're enjoying the rays of the late summer. They have moved on. Vick quotes an Israeli real estate agent in Ashdod, a man by the name of Eli, who tells him, people are indifferent. They don't care if there's going to be war. They don't care if there's going to be peace. They don't care. They live in the day. According to Vick, Israelis don't care about peace or peace negotiations or about Palestinians because they're simply having too much of a good time, sunbathing, swimming, going to cafes, profiting from startup companies, and, according to polls, which are cited by Vick, utterly disconnected from politics. Indeed, Vick suggests that Israelis resemble Californians more than they resemble Egyptians. These are all points which scream, Israel does not fit in. If Israelis were only more impoverished, more indolent, and paradoxically even more laid back, they might be recognizable as indigenous to the area, a true part of the Middle East. These are Vick's thoughts, not mine. Of course, Jews are the original Palestinians and the most indigenous of all of the region's inhabitants. Yes, there are many impoverished Israelis, Jews and non-Jews. And let's not forget that there are even some Israelis who remain permanently on high alert for the next terror attack, permanently scarred by the last ones. For a moment, let's forget all about that. Allow me to ask, why doesn't Vick also point out that the Palestinians are leading the high life on the West Bank and in sumptuous villas on both the West Bank and in Gaza? They, too, are sunbathing, swimming, shopping, dining out, and relaxing at the beach, at least as much as the Islamist thugs who run the lives of Palestinians will allow it. Vick and his editors at Time magazine seem to think that showing six photos of Israelis at leisure, blowing smoke on a beach chair, lounging on a beach chair, resting in an army uniform on the beach without a chair, playing with one's baby in a stroller or sitting at a cafe are proof that Israelis are engaging in activities which are not admirable. In fact, are proof that they're not suffering, but rather
that Israelis simply don't care about peace with the Palestinians. And Vic brings in polls as well as expert and person-in-the-street opinions to back up his claim. Vic writes that real estate is booming, as in business in general. Israeli brainiacs have helped their nation avoid the economic disasters which have plunged Europe and America into a recession. He literally writes this. He says, quote, Israel avoided the debt traps that dragged the U.S. and Europe into recession. It is known as a startup nation, second only to the U.S. companies listed on the NASDAQ exchange. Is Vic aware that consciously or not, intentionally or not, he is counting on the world's long-held resentment about Jewish creativity, genius, scientific and economic success, counting on the world's willingness to scapegoat Israel once again for crimes which it has not committed? Or because Jews seem to know something, maybe they're channeling God directly and thus the deck is stacked against non-Jews? Vic presents Israel's success as somehow unseemly because it makes other nations look bad. Does he harbor the suspicions that Jewish prosperity has been stolen from non-Jews, or is he merely advertising that Jewish gold is there, ripe for the taking? Buried, but really buried, in Vic's four-page cover piece are snippets of true facts. That the Israelis are weary of peace negotiations, which never succeed, because the Arabs do not want peace. That Arabs and Palestinians together, all the same, want to destroy the Jewish state, and with it as many Jews as possible. But Vic fails to convey that negotiations cannot work as long as the ultra-Nazified Arab-Islamic propaganda against Jews in Israel continues to turn out children who hate Jews and who become human homicide bombs, snipers, kidnappers, Qassam rocket throwers, and so on. Here is what Vic utterly fails to comprehend, namely that the Israelis are not merely tired, disenchanted, living in la-la land and L.A., Southern Californians, therefore the Jewish star made of daisies on the cover. The Israelis are actually showing the entire world how to embrace life, even as they live, trembling, in the shadow of death. They're teaching the world how to love life more than they fear death. A new and wonderful book, called A New Shoah, The Untold Story of Israel's Victims of Terrorism, by the Italian journalist Giulio Meotti, which is not yet out, makes precisely this point. The Jewish insistence on life may be the key to our survival as a people, despite ceaseless persecution. It might be the lesson, the model for all humanity in an era of genocides, civil wars, torture chambers, tyrannies, and totalitarian regimes. Why is time turning things on their head and refusing to recognize the courage and heroism of Jewish Israelis who choose to live in the moment, when the moment is all they have? Against all odds, the Jews simply refuse to give up. As Meotti writes of the numerous victims of terrorism during the ongoing Intifada of the year 2000, Israel teaches the world love of life, not in the sense of a banal joie de vivre, but as a solemn celebration, an obligation, in fact. Meotti begins where I began in early 2004, when I wrote about a new Holocaust in the pages of the Jewish press, a Holocaust which is now based in Israel. At the time, I was not heard beyond a small circle. I did what Meotti now does in his opening pages. Meotti fully understands that Israel is the first country ever to experience suicide terrorism on a mass scale. He understands that more than 150 suicide attacks have been carried out, plus about 500 which have been prevented. According to Meotti, there have been 1,723 people murdered and 10,000 injured in Israel. Meotti does what I did. He converts these numbers into the demographic equivalent of attacks on Americans. When I did so, there were somewhat fewer people in both categories. Thus, Meotti writes that in American population terms, this means that
74,000 Americans would have been killed and 400,000 injured. Vic does not factor this grave reality into his article, nor does he seem to know how high the Jewish population growth was in the DP camps right after the Holocaust. Can he comprehend that permanently endangered Jews, a people that has survived as a people for nearly 6,000 years, the chosen people, have always chosen life in the moment, have chosen to seize life with both hands, even as they memorialize their dead and make sense of their persecution in a way that illuminates this particular hell for all of humanity? What Mayotte is doing is remembering the lives and the deaths of the Israeli victims of Arab terrorism during the last decade. I have only read the first few chapters, but I cannot put it down. These are unknown stories, unnamed victims, whose mortal remains have often evaporated, disintegrated, as surely as those Jews who literally went up in smoke during the Nazi Holocaust. His stories are mainly of victims who were unarmed and helpless, and who, it turns out, were actually exceptionally kind to others, often to the very Arab Palestinians who shot them down, bludgeoned them to death, or blew them into pieces, unrecognizable bone fragments, drops of blood, perhaps a few teeth. I look forward to completing Mayotte's book. I hope that people can more fully understand that Time magazine, as well as countless other media in the Western world, can no longer be trusted to tell the truth. Well, that article is by Professor Phyllis Chesler, and it's from the Israeli National News. Originally, it appeared in the Newsreel blog. Well, let me read you another article. This is from the Wall Street Journal by its one of its editors, Brett Stevens. He takes somewhat different take on this, but Mr. Stevens is always concise and always relevant, very insightful, and right to the point. He titles his article, Rhymes with Fagin. He says, if you're a reader of a certain age, you might understand that headline. In May 1977, when Menachem Begin was elected Israel's prime minister, Time magazine set out to describe the man, beginning with the correct pronunciation of his last name. Rhymes with Fagin, the editors explained, involving the character from Oliver Twist. Modern Israeli leader, archetypal Jewish lowlife. Get it? The magazine's other characterization of Begin was that he was dangerous. A year later, he shared the Nobel Peace Prize with Egypt's Anwar Sadat. Maybe it's something in the magazine's DNA. This week, readers were treated to a cover story by Carl Vick titled suggestively, Why Israel Doesn't Care About Peace. That's one way for Time to address the current state of negotiations between the Jewish state and its neighbors, which otherwise barely rate a mention in the article. Mr. Vick's essay draws on the testimony of a pair of real estate agents, a columnist for a left-leaning newspaper, and a few others to explain that Israelis are too blissed out by the fruits of their economic prosperity to pay much attention to the subject of peace, much less whatever sad things may transpire among their neighbors in Ramallah and Gaza. We're not really into the peace process, says Gadi Baltiansky, a peace activist quoted in the story. We're really, really into water sports. It's hard to say what to make of this, since the article concludes by contradicting its central thesis. For all the surf breaks, the palms, and the coffee, the conflict is never truly done, never far away, Mr. Vick writes. Indeed, it isn't. Nearly every Israeli has a child, a sibling, a boyfriend, or a parent in the army. Nearly every Israeli has been to the funeral of a fallen soldier or a friend killed in a terrorist attack. Most Israeli homes and businesses come equipped with safe rooms or bomb shelters. Every Israeli owns a gas mask. The whole country exists under the encroaching shadow of Hezbollah in Lebanon, Hamas in Gaza, and the prospect of a nuclear Iran.
How many Americans, to say nothing of Europeans, can say the same about their own lives? Yet, when it comes to scoring cheap shots against the Jewish state, Time is not the sort of magazine to allow the obvious to disturb a prejudice hypothesis. Can the magazine point to equally pointed cover stories about internal Palestinian affairs and what, perchance, they mean for the peace process? I checked. It last did so in April of 2002, with a largely sympathetic portrait of Yasser Arafat. All boxed in, they wrote, by an invading Israeli army. That's a pity, journalistically speaking, because the stew of Palestinian politics tells us something important about the wider drift of the Arab world, not least the ways in which Iran has seized the mantle of anti-Western radicalism to make ideological inroads among Sunnis. But raising that line of inquiry probably asks too much of a magazine whose circulation is in steep decline and whose journalism is now the subject of parodies in the newspaper The Onion. One of their recent headlines said, Time magazine announces new version of magazine aimed at adults. Journalism aside, there's also a moral dimension here, especially for a magazine that's recently devoted its cover to the question of whether Americans are Islamophobic. That dimension is known as the delegitimization of Israel, the idea that the country ought not to exist. Insisting that Israel be wiped off the map, as Iran's leaders do with numbing frequency, is one method of delegitimizing. Suggesting that Israelis don't care about peace, not all of them, of course, there's always a remnant of politically anguished Israelis to be found, quoted and celebrated for the purposes of native standing and moral cover, is another. Which of these methods does more lasting harm, the malignly blunt or the well-meaning insidious? Probably the latter. It helps shape a climate of supposedly respectable opinion that doesn't hesitate to tar one nation the way it never would any other. Or did I somehow miss the Time covers devoted to why Russians don't care about democracy, or Kenyans about corruption? This has consequences. Last week, a man named Carol de Gucht told a radio station in Belgium that the current round of Israeli-Palestinian negotiations were certain to founder upon the stubbornness of Jews. There is indeed a belief, it's difficult to describe it otherwise, among most Jews that they are right, he explained. So, it's not easy to have, even with moderate Jews, a rational discussion about what is happening in the Middle East. Mr. de Gucht sounds like a neo-Nazi. In fact, he's the Trade Commissioner of the European Union. How does a paladin like him come to say something like that? Because it's really not that far from the sort of things that already are being written. They are, as they say, in the air. Like the cover of a magazine that will someday cause a future editor of Time, assuming there is one, to hang her head in shame. Well, let me turn now to a little bit different thrust. This is an article by Mona Charon, who believes that these current negotiations are doomed. In fact, everyone thinks that. And here's her reasons why. She says, Hamas sent a greeting card to the quintet of leaders meeting in Washington, D.C. this week to initiate negotiations about a peace settlement between Israel and the Palestinian Authority. In a well-planned ambush, they killed four Israeli civilians near the city of Hebron, two men and two women, one 9 months pregnant, creating seven orphans. The murderers escaped and may perhaps have videotaped the atrocity. In Gaza that evening, 3,000 celebrants clogged the streets, waving flags, setting bonfires, passing out candy, and carrying their children on their shoulders. If there is videotape, it will presumably permit the revelers to relive the pleasure, even as the video of Daniel Pearl's beheading has circulated on the Internet. While the Palestinian Authority did condemn the attack, it did so in mincing terms. Prime Minister Salam Fayyad disapproved, he said, because, quote, the operation went against Palestinian interests.
It would be difficult for a leader of the moderate, that word is always attached to the PA, to condemn such attacks as, say, immoral or despicable, as the Palestinian Authority itself was conceived in violence and continues to honor this spirit. In the course of the last few months, the PA has named a square and a children's summer camp in honor of a terrorist who murdered 37 Israeli civilians on a bus, and provided a hero's funeral to Amin al-Hindi, one of the planners of the kidnapping and murder of 11 Israeli athletes at the Munich Olympics. The official PA newspaper described al-Hindi as one of the stars who sparkled at the sports stadium in Munich. Both Mahmoud Abbas and Fayyad attended the funeral. These realities, reflecting as they do the unreadiness of the Arabs for peace with Israel, have been and will continue to be ignored by the Obama administration, the so-called international community, and most journalists. Certainly it was ignored by Mr. Vick. Instead, world leaders, very much including President Obama, talk about borders, confidence-building measures, and opportunities for peace, as if the problem were one of details. This thoroughly misunderstands the nature of the dispute. An Israeli saying, now decades old, captures the essence. If the Palestinians were disarmed tomorrow, there would be no conflict. If the Israelis were disarmed tomorrow, there would be no Israel. With whom would Israel be making binding agreements? Since a bitter civil conflict in the year 2007, Palestinian society has been divided. Hamas controls the Gaza Strip, and the PA controls the West Bank. Just last month, the Palestinian Authority canceled scheduled municipal elections for fear that Hamas might again triumph at the polls as they did in 2006. Hamas and Fatah thugs continue to target and assassinate one another. By standing up the wobbly Abbas and perhaps even signing a treaty with him, the Obama administration may imagine that they can strengthen him. But this is a figure so unsure of his current standing with his own people, and this is before making any unpopular concessions, that he canceled the elections. Abbas's weakness in this regard is not so much a personal failing as an inheritance. The entire Arab world, including Iran, has conspired to embitter and enrage the Palestinian Arabs in perpetuity, encouraging maximalist demands and enshrining bloodshed and frenzied hatred. Although Abbas has shaken hands all around in Washington, D.C., the incitement at home continues. A year ago, at Fatah's General Congress in Bethlehem, the delegates reaffirmed their long-standing commitment to armed struggle as a strategy, not a tactic. This struggle will not stop until the Zionist entity is eliminated and Palestine is liberated. That is a quote. Just this week, the Palestinian Authority's Minister for Prisoners Affairs presented an award called the Shield of Resoluteness and giving to Yusuf Abu Hamid. Her accomplishment? Four of her sons are serving long sentences in Israeli prisons for committing terror attacks. Handing her the plaque, the minister intoned, "The Palestinian mother is a central partner in this struggle, by virtue of what she has given and continues to give. It is she who gave birth to the fighters, and she deserves that we bow to her in salute and in honor." A Palestinian children's TV program instructs its viewers that all Israeli cities, including Haifa, Lod, Ramle, and Accra, are occupied Palestinian cities. Another show aimed at children, which often dispenses advice like drink your milk and obey your parents, also advises a young viewer named Sarah that all Jews must be erased from our land. This is a quote. "We want to slaughter them, Sarah, so they will be expelled from our land. We have to do it by slaughter." This is teaching to a child. This latest iteration of Israeli-Palestinian peace talks, midwived by the U.S., is doomed, just as all of its predecessors were, because it is based on a fallacy and a stubborn refusal to face the truth about Palestinian society. Mona Charon wrote that article.
And here's another one. This is an editorial entitled Obama's House of Cards from the IsraeliNationalNews.com. Written by Tzvi Ben Gedaliahu. He says, the closer reality comes to blowing down, or blowing up, the Obama administration's House of Cards, the more its jokers succumb to pressure and bend their warped values beyond recognition. Even the mainstream media covering the U.S. State Department have finally begun not to swallow the daily report, that is, the hogwash, spewed out by the State Department spokesman Philip J. Crowley. His credentials are impeccable. He's a former senior fellow and director of Homeland Security at the left-wing think tank Center for American Progress, which is partly funded by J Street founder, billionaire George Soros. With those credentials, it's not surprising that Crowley crossed all the red lines of decency when he spoke to reporters just hours after Palestinian Authority terrorists riddled the bodies of four Israeli civilians, including a woman in her 9th month of pregnancy. His performance, shortly before President Obama hosted Prime Minister Benjamin Netanyahu as an entree to the direct talks script, follows the Obama line that virtually equates Arab terror with building homes for Jews in Judea and Samaria. The logic is as simple as it is ignorant and Machiavellian. Israel cannot tolerate terrorism. PA Chairman Mahmoud Abbas cannot tolerate Jewish homes. Since these two issues are obstacles to direct talks, then both must be eliminated. To a reporter's question concerning how Abbas and Netanyahu can control terrorists and a group of settlers, saying that they're going to start construction, Crowley answered, "We're gratified that notwithstanding efforts by extremists on all sides to take actions that impede progress," and so on. There lies the Obama administration's equation. Killing Jews and building for Jews disturb the peace talks. So, both actions are equivalent. Both must be stopped. Crowley simply dealt a one-eyed jack that's blind on the side of basic human values. American foreign policy is hatched in the offices of the State Department, also known as Foggy Bottom. Never have its policies been so far from the light of truth. Its obsession to throw Jews out of Judea and Samaria and what the United States calls Occupied Jerusalem has become an objective in and of itself, no matter the means. Clinton's new Middle East, that's President Clinton's, blew up in Israel's face in the year 2000 with the Second Intifada, or, more accurately, the Oslo War. The best we can hope for is that Obama's House of Cards simply will blow down. In the president's own words, it's time for a change. Well, what about these settlers and occupation and all of this kind of stuff? Here's an article on that topic by Ruth King from the website Isra Pundit. She says, or she titles it, "The Truth About Occupation and Settlements." The pro-Palestinian propaganda machine has succeeded in stigmatizing the Israeli occupation and the settlements. Time and again, we hear about the brutal occupation and the illegal settlements. We rarely hear the truth in opposition to these lies. Israel is accused of occupying the West Bank and Gaza. In fact, these territories are described as the occupied Palestinian territories. Not only are they not occupied in a legal sense, also they are not Palestinian lands in a sovereign sense, only a geographic sense. Israel resides in Palestine. Palestine is the geographic name of the area. The Fourth Geneva Convention is a treaty between signatory states that are called high contracting parties. It regulates the obligation of one contracting party who occupies the land of another contracting party. It defines the terms occupying power and occupied state. Thus, this convention does not apply to the territories because they were not the land of any contracting party. They have never been the land of a contracting party.
Prior to 1967, Jordan was in occupation of these territories, just as Israel is currently.

in occupation. Jordanian sovereignty over these lands was never recognized, and ultimately Jordan relinquished any claims she claimed to have over these lands. The Fourth Geneva Convention was never applied when Jordan occupied the land, and it shouldn't be applied now that Israel does. Yet, the International Court of Justice, when it gave an advisory opinion on the Israeli security fence, identified Jordan as the occupied power of the West Bank. According to David Matas, an international lawyer of considerable repute, in his well-argued book Aftershock, the judgment moves on from this legal reasoning to labeling the West Bank as Palestinian occupied territory. But this labeling is based on the ethnic composition of the West Bank, not its legal status. This assertion by the International Court of Justice that the West Bank is occupied territory is a contortion the court imposed on the law to get to its desired results of slapping the label occupier on Israel, and shows that the primary concern of the court was to connect to pro-Palestinian rhetoric. As a result, the Palestinians consider themselves the occupied power. Matas notes that the Geneva Conventions on the Laws of War do not recognize the legal possibility of the occupation of a people, only the occupation of a territory of a state. A protocol to these conventions does recognize such a possibility, but Israel is not a signatory to it, and thus is not bound by it. It must be clearly understood, Israel's occupation is not illegal, and the United Nations has never claimed it to be. In fact, Resolution 242 permits Israel to remain in occupation until they have an agreement on secure and recognized borders. The Arabs have no greater claim to a state than any minority group in any other state that wants a state of its own. The Basques and the Kurds come to mind. No one is demanding that they be given statehood. When Israel's counsel acknowledged to Israel's high court, when it was deliberating on the fence, that Israel held the land in belligerent occupation, he did so to enable the court to use the law of occupation in its deliberations. It was not an admission that the lands were Palestinian or that the Fourth Geneva Convention applied. Matas also takes issue with Dore Gold and others for calling the land disputed land, because others argue all of Israel is disputed land. United Nations Security Council 242 sanctioned Israel's right to remain in occupation until such time as the parties reached an agreement on secure and recognized borders. This resolution makes no mention of the Fourth Geneva Convention. Israel has accepted the Palestinian Authority as a negotiating party. Nevertheless, she knows the PA is currently an illegitimate government, having overstayed its mandate and speaks for no one, much less Hamas. The anti-Zionists argue the settlements are illegal and rely solely on the provisions of the Fourth Geneva Convention, which provides that the occupying power is prohibited from transferring civilian populations to occupied territories. They say the prohibition against transfer includes a prohibition against encouragement to settle. The matter has never been put to a court for interpretation or determination, but the International Committee of the Red Cross advises that this provision was intended to prevent a practice adopted during the Second World War, in which certain powers transferred portions of their populations to occupied territories for political and racial reasons, or in order, as they claimed, to colonize these territories. Nazi Germany enforced two kinds of transfers, but in both cases they were forced transfers. The victims were the persons being forced. Transferring populations is not a grave breach of the Geneva Conventions. However, a protocol to this makes it so, but Israel is not a party to the protocol and not bound by it. The anti-Zionists reject the notion that the proscription is against only forced transfers and argue that the Geneva Convention proscribes inducement to move as well. But how can there be a crime of inducement when the person committing the act, the settler, has done nothing wrong? How can you be guilty of a crime by inducing someone to do something which is not a crime? Furthermore, this inducement would be a war crime on an equal footing with genocide. The equation is ludicrous.
And if the settlers settle on their own volition and not due to inducements, what then? Also, is it impossible to prosecute an occupying power? So what individuals would be held responsible? Even if someone in Israel was convicted of offering inducements to settle, the settlers would not be affected and could remain in the settlements if they wished. Meta opines, the interpretation defies the ordinary understanding of criminal responsibility, where the person committing the act is the primary wrongdoer, and the person inducing the act is only an accessory. He concludes, there is all the difference in the world between forcible transfer, the offense of the Geneva Convention, and voluntary settlement, even when the settlement is encouraged. Transfer is something that's done to people. Settlement is something people do. The Rome Statutes of the International Criminal Court made it an offense to directly or indirectly transfer populations. The International Court has attempted to interpret indirect transfers as inducements, thereby making them a crime. But it certainly does not, and that currently is the prevailing opinion. That didn't prevent the International Court of Justice, in its advisory opinion, to find the settlements violated international law. No reasons were given, no authority was cited. But elsewhere it expressed the opinion that the combination of the settlements and the fence amounted to de facto annexation. It ignored the fact that Israel took the position that the fence was not intended to be the border, but was merely a security measure. While actual annexation may be a violation of the Geneva Accords, the settlements and the fence certainly were not an annexation or a violation. What a legal stretch. And what about the settlements on the west side of the fence? Are they an annexation, too? Thus, the International Court of Justice did not conclude someone in Israel was guilty of inducing settlements or in any other way of transferring populations. Matas expands on his dim view of the advisory opinion. He considers it an attempt to discredit Israel. In the end, it discredited the International Court of Justice. He prays that the... Let's see here, all these acronyms in this. The ICC will be more judicious. The International Court of Justice, after all, is an organ of the UN, who requested it to provide the opinion. Similarly, the UN requested Goldstone to investigate Operation Cast Lead and produce a report. And that report, like the advisory opinion, was just what the UN ordered. But keep in mind that the opinion of the International Court of Justice was just that, an opinion, not legally binding on anyone. The U.S. has traditionally, with the Carter administration being the only exception, refrained from describing the settlements as illegal and instead calling them obstacles to peace. In September of 2009, Obama went before the UN and declared, America does not accept the legitimacy of continued Israeli settlements. This is much closer to Carter's position, but falls short of declaring them illegal. Nevertheless, it prompted John Bolton to say, this is the most radical anti-Israel speech I can recall any president making. All this ignores the fact that the Palestinian mandate encouraged close settlement of the land by Jews. This right has never been rescinded, and the United Nations has no right to rescind it. So, Jews from anywhere have the right to settle in Judea and Samaria, otherwise known as the West Bank, and the Palestinian Authority and the United Nations have no right to say otherwise. To demand that future Palestinian state be Judenrein, free of Jews, is reprehensible and discriminatory and racist. The West should not condone it. But it does. It's quite an anomalous situation. The Arabs announce no Jews can live in any area that is destined to become Palestinian Authority property state. But Israel itself is filled with Arabs. 20% of the population is Arab. And Israel is making no move to expel them. Perhaps reciprocity is in order here. No Jews in Arab lands, no Arabs in Jewish lands. Well, ladies and gentlemen, I see that we're just about out of time.
Let me remind you that you are listening to the Audio Information Network of Colorado, and thank you for joining me today for Readings of Interest to the Jewish Community. My name is Michael Wolin, and I invite you to please stay tuned for our next program. I would also like to wish you a Shana Tova, a good new year, a happy one, a healthy one, one filled with prosperity, success, and accomplishment. And I'd like to wish you all a good Shabbos, Shabbat Shalom, and Shavua Tov. Have a good week.

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While I was walking down the beach one bright and sunny day, I saw a great big wooden box a-floating in the bay. I pulled it in and opened it up, and much to my surprise, ooh, I discovered a... Right before my eyes, ooh, I discovered a... Right before my eyes, I picked it up and ran to town as happy as a king. I took it to a guy I knew who'd buy most anything. But this is what he hollered at me as I walked in his shop. Ooh, get out of here with that before I call a cop. Ooh, get out of here with that before I call a cop. I turned around and got right out of running for my life. And then I took it home with me to give it to my wife. But this is what she hollered at me as I walked in the door. Oh, get out of here with that. And don't come back no more. Oh, get out of here with that. And don't come back no more. I wandered all around the town until I chanced to meet a hobo who was looking for a handout on the street. He said he'd take most any old thing. He was a desperate man. But when I showed him the... He turned around and ran. Oh, when I showed him the... He turned around and ran. I wandered on for many years, a victim of my fate, until one day I came...

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1: Now, in a logo, stars twinkle in the sky. Our view drifts down through clouds to a river that winds past hillsides. A train crosses a bridge. As a flag waves on top of a castle's tallest spire, a bright display of fireworks explodes in the sky. A glowing pinpoint of light arcs over the castle, leaving a trail of sparkling dust. Words appear, Walt Disney Pictures. Now, high in the night sky, a full moon gleams through thin gray clouds. Our view retracts through titles. Walt Disney Pictures presents. Continuing to withdraw, we pass London's clock tower, Big Ben, on our right. Alice in Wonderland. Through the thick fog, we drift over chimneys and rooftops. Our view pulls back over the top of a mansion, descends smoothly, and moves forward toward a lit second-story window. Inside, four Victorian men confer in a study.
2: Charles, you have finally lost your senses.
3: This venture is impossible.
4: For some. Gentlemen, the only way to achieve the impossible is to believe it is possible.
2: That kind of thinking could ruin you.
5: I'm willing to take that chance. Imagine trading post in Rangoon,
4: Bangkok, Jakarta.
1: The men see a young blonde girl in a nightgown at the door. Charles frowns.
4: The nightmare again.
1: She nods softly. A seated gentleman looks at the concerned guardian who steps out.
4: I won't be long.
1: Later, he sits at the girl's bedside.
6: I'm falling down a dark hole. Then I see strange creatures.
4: What kind of creatures?
6: Well, there's a dodo bird, a rabbit in a waistcoat, a smiling cat.
4: I didn't know cats could smile.
6: Neither did I. And there's a blue caterpillar.
4: Blue caterpillar.
1: The pale girl gapes, dark circles ring her eyes.
6: Do you think I've gone round the bend?
1: Charles gently touches the back of his fingers to her forehead.
4: I'm afraid so. You're mad, bonkers, off your head. But I'll tell you a secret. All the best people are. It's only a dream, Alice. Nothing can harm you there. But if you get too frightened, you can always wake up. Like this.
6: Ow!
1: He pinches her shoulder and she grins. Charles caresses her cheek. Daytime. A horse-drawn carriage hurries down a lush country road, following twin ruts in the grass. On board, Alice, now a young woman, gazes out the window with her dark ringed eyes. A matronly woman seated opposite her grooms her with a brush of her hand.
7: Must we go?
1: The woman smirks.
7: Doubt they'll notice if we never arrive.
8: They will notice.
1: She reaches for Alice's bodice and eyes her.
8: Where's your corset?
1: Alice lowers her gaze. The woman lifts Alice's dress to reveal her bare legs.
8: And no stockings.
7: I'm against them.
8: But you're not properly dressed.
7: Who's to say what is proper? What if it was agreed that proper was wearing a cod?

0: on your head. Would you wear it?
1: Alice.
0: To me, a corset is like a codfish.
1: Please, not today.
0: Father would have laughed.
2: Her mother hangs her head.
0: I'm sorry. I'm tired. I didn't sleep well last night.
1: Did you have bad dreams again?
0: Only one. It's always the same ever since I can remember. Do you think that's normal? Don't most people have different dreams?
1: I don't know.
2: The blonde mother reaches back with her gloved hands, removes a delicate necklace, and drapes it around Alice's neck.
1: There. You're beautiful. Now, can you manage to smile?
2: Alice smiles, then resumes gazing glumly out the window. Following a narrow road toward an estate, the carriage passes a tree with a full head of greenery. Later, Alice and her mother hurry past a flower bed. A couple awaits them near a party underway on a lower lawn.
3: At last, we thought you'd never arrive. Alice, Hamish is waiting to dance with you. Go.
2: Alice glances at her mother, then obediently proceeds.
3: I do realize it's well past four. Now, everything has to be rushed through.
1: I am sorry.
3: Oh, never mind.
2: The stern noblewoman glances at her husband, then joins her guests.
4: Forgive my wife. She's been planning this affair for over 20 years.
1: If any Charles were here.
4: My condolences. I think of your husband often. He was truly a man of vision. I hope you don't think I've taken advantage of your misfortunes.
1: Of course not. I'm pleased that we purchased the company.
4: I was a fool for not investing in his mad venture when I had the chance.
1: Charles thought so too.
2: A view of the manor descends to an outdoor dance floor where Alice and Hamish face each other among portly couples. Each partner bows to the other. Alice eyes the red-haired Hamish. Then they stand abreast and bow to an opposing couple. Alice takes Hamish's hand and they begin a stiff, methodic dance.
0: Have a tire of quadrille.
5: On the contrary, I find it invigorating.
2: Hamish haughtily accepts the hand of a second young woman to his left. Alice stifles laughter.
5: Do I amuse you?
0: No. I had a sudden vision of all the ladies in trousers and the men wearing dresses.
5: It would be best to keep your visions to yourself. When in doubt, remain silent.
2: As they continue the quadrille, Alice looks up to the sky and sees geese flying in a V formation. She bumps a passing woman's arm.
5: Pardon us, sir. Miss Kingsley is distracted today. Where's your head?
0: I was wondering what it would be like to fly.
5: Why would you spend your time thinking about such an impossible thing?
0: Why wouldn't I? My father said he sometimes believed in six impossible things before breakfast.
2: Hamish sees his mother gesture solicitously. He pulls Alice aside, grins, then affects an official air.
5: Alice, meet me under the gazebo in precisely 10 minutes.
2: He leaves. Alice faces brunette twins.
6: We have a secret to tell you.
0: If you're telling me, then it's not much of a secret.
6: Perhaps we shouldn't. We decided we should. If we tell her, she won't be surprised.
7: Will you be surprised?
8: Not if you tell me. But now you've brought it up, you have to.
6: No, we don't.
8: In fact, we won't. Wonder if your mother knows that you two swim naked in the Havisham's pond.
2: The twins gape.
6: You wouldn't.
8: No, but I would.
2: She points.
6: There's your mother right now.
2: The twins look.
8: He was going to ask for your hand.
7: You ruined the surprise.
2: A woman in lavender nabs Alice.
7: I could strangle them. Everyone went to so much effort to keep the secret.
8: Does everyone know?
7: That's why they will come. This is your engagement party. Hamish will ask you under the gazebo. When you say yes...
8: But I don't know if I want to marry Hamish.
7: Who then? You won't do better than a lord.
2: Nearby, Hamish blows his nose and checks the handkerchief.
7: You'll soon be 20, Alice. That pretty face won't last forever. You don't want to end up like Aunt Imogen.
2: The spinster fans herself.
7: You don't want to be a burden on a mother, do you?
8: No.
7: So, you'll marry Hamish. You'll be as happy as I am with Lowell, and your life will be perfect. It's already decided.
3: Alice, dear.
2: Hamish's mother interjects.
7: I'll leave you to it.
3: Shall we take a leisurely stroll through the garden? Just you and me?
2: Now they walk hand in hand alongside white rose bushes.
3: Do you know what I've always dreaded?
0: The decline of the aristocracy?
3: Ugly grandchildren. But you're lovely. You're bound to produce little imbeciles. The gardeners have planted white roses when I specifically asked for red.
9: You could always paint the roses red.
3: What an odd thing to say. You should know that my son has extremely delicate digestion.
2: Rose bushes stir as something scurries under them.
9: Did you see that?
3: See what?
9: It was a rabbit, I think.
3: Nasty things. I do enjoy setting the dogs on them. If you serve Hamish the wrong foods, he could get a blockage.
2: The rabbit darts by.
9: Did you see it that time?
3: See what?
9: The rabbit!
3: Don't shout! Now pay attention. Hamish said you were easily distracted. What was I saying?
9: Hamish was a blockage.
2: The rabbit bolts.
9: I couldn't be more interested, but you'll have to excuse me.
2: Alice runs after the white rabbit and rounds a tall hedge to find her lonely, aging aunt.
9: Aunt Imogen? I think I'm going mad. I keep seeing a rabbit in a waistcoat.
10: Can't be bothered with your fancy rabbit now. I'm waiting for my fiancé.
2: She fans herself.
9: You have a fiancé?
2: Alice sees more rustling bushes.
9: There! Did you see it?
10: He's a prince. But alas, he cannot marry me. Unless he renounces his throne. It's tragic, isn't it?
9: Very.
2: She leaves her distracted aunt sitting alone. Reaching an arbor set in a hedge, Alice spies a dark-haired man passionately kissing a young lady.
9: Lowell?
11: Alice, we were just...
2: The woman slinks off.
11: Hattie's an old friend.
9: I can see you're very close.
11: Look, you won't mention this to your sister, will you?
9: I don't know. I'm confused. I need time to think.
11: Well, think about Margaret. She'd never trust me again. You don't want to ruin her marriage, do you?
9: Me? But I'm not the one who's sneaking around behind her back.
12: There you are.
2: Hamish surprises Alice. Now the party guests assemble before a picturesque gazebo. Underneath, Hamish drops to one knee and offers his open hands. Alice takes them and they look into each other's eyes.
13: Alice Kingsley.
9: Hamish.
13: What is it?
9: You have a caterpillar on your shoulder.
2: He notices the fat blue worm.
13: Ew.
2: He reaches for it.
9: Don't hurt it.
2: Alice gently picks up the caterpillar, sets it aside, then faces Hamish again.
13: You'll want to wash that finger.
2: Nearby, an artist paints the two of them under the gazebo.
13: Alice Kingsley.
2: He smiles, she stares. The guests stand still in their pastel summer clothes.
13: Will you be my wife?
2: He beams at her. Breathing heavily, Alice shifts her stance.
9: Well?
2: She looks out over her friends and family.
9: Everyone expects me to.
2: Hamish glances aside.
9: And you're a lord. My face won't last. And I don't want to end up like...
2: She glances at her sad, wrinkled aunt.
9: But this is happening so quickly.
2: She lets go of Hamish's hands and faces outward.
9: I think I...
2: Hamish's parents look on. Alice notices the white rabbit standing at the corner of a hedge, tapping a pocket watch.
9: I need a moment.
2: She hops down and hurries around the hedge, leaving Hamish kneeling alone on the gazebo. Alice chases the white rabbit, who leads her down a wooded trail. She ducks a low tree branch, then bats thinner branches aside. As she follows the leafy path, her swift footfalls pound the dirt. The white rabbit halts by a tree trunk, glances back, checks his watch, and scurries on. Alice scales a hill to the twisted trunk. It's a stump taller than Alice. The girl crouches over a hole at its base. Peering down, the young woman leans close for a good look.
9: Hello?
2: The edge gives, and Alice falls headfirst into the pit. The daylit mouth of the hole recedes into the distance as Alice falls past odds and ends of furniture and household items. She bumps a bookshelf, spilling its contents. Plummeting on, Alice flips head over heels and attempts to grab a root, but it breaks. Above her, a fallen grand piano plunges her way. Alice gapes, then shields her face from the keyboard, which strums itself. As the piano slips out of view, Alice writhes in freefall, her body rotating. She shoots past more books and clutter and barely ducks her head under a bulky artifact. Now, falling backward, she bounces off a brass bed, which halts her wild descent only briefly. Alice falls through a surface of black and white tile encircled by multiple doors. She lands hard, rolls to her belly, and sits up. Alice sees the lit candles of a chandelier come into focus, upside down. Our view of her alarmed face finds her long blonde hair standing straight up, then rotates to show her kneeling on the ceiling. Alice falls again. She now lies on the black and white diamond checkered floor. Alice glances around, plants her palms, and rises to her feet. She takes in the dim rotunda, turning in circles at the sight of the many, many doors. She crosses to one and tries the handle. She goes to the next door on her left. She tries a third. She uses both hands on it. A fourth door won't budge either. Alice faces the center of the chamber. As the young woman crosses the room, we peer up the stem of a glass-topped pedestal table, which holds a key. Alice picks it up, then tries unlocking the doors. She inserts the key into one lock and yanks on the knob. She goes to another. She pushes aside a curtain and kneels to a door only 2 feet tall. Alice inserts the key. Daylight shines on her curious face. Alice pokes her head through, but her body is too big to fit. She withdraws her head and sits back on a circular floor. The tiny door swings shut. Alice's gaze drifts to a bottle which sits atop the small table. With a curious look, she rises from the floor and heads over. Light shines through the bottle's glass, illuminating the amber liquid inside. Alice sets the key on the table and picks up the bottle. A tag around its neck reads, "Drink me." She removes the cork and sniffs the liquid. She winces, then eyes the drink.
7: It's only a dream.
2: Tilting her head back, she takes a long swig, then corks the bottle. She shrinks. As her body grows smaller, her head sinks into her dress, and she gets lost inside its folds of fabric. She peeks out from under the layered skirt of her gown, glances around, then examines herself. Wearing only a loose-fitting full slip, Alice jogs to the tiny door and jiggles its knob. She finds it locked, then turns back to the table in the center of the room and races over. Standing underneath the table's glass top, she spies the key resting above. She raises her arms and jumps. Her hands catch the tabletop a few feet above her, then slip off.
14: You'd think she would remember all this from the first time.
15: You've brought the wrong Alice.
16: She's the right one. I'm certain of it.
2: Alice tries again and loses her grip. Stepping back, she notices a tiny box at the foot of the table. She crouches beside it and lifts its lid. Inside, she finds a piece of cake. A message written on the spongy square reads, "Eat me." Alice looks up to the key overhead, then shifts her gaze back to the cake. She takes a bite and chews thoughtfully. Setting down the cake, she stands, then furrows her brow as she starts to grow bigger. Her body sprouts upward, surpassing the height of the tabletop and continuing toward the ceiling. As her head passes the chandelier and pushes against the ceiling, Alice slouches and braces her arms against a wall. We watch her through a keyhole.
15: She's the wrong Alice.
16: Give her a chance.
2: Alice stoops and takes the key from the tabletop. Turning it in her now giant fingers, she glances at the tiny door, then uncorks the bottle and guzzles the amber liquid. She cringes. She sets the bottle back on the table. As she straightens, she grows smaller. She looks down to see the checkered floor moving closer. Tilting her head back, she watches the chandelier on the ceiling shrink into the distance. She hurries to the tiny door, her head now only a foot higher than its frame. Unlocking it, she peers through the opening, then steps out into a lush, overgrown garden. The door closes, revealing itself to be part of a freestanding wall at the top of a hill. As Alice heads down some steps, insect-like creatures with long tails flit through the air. She watches them, then moves through the wrought iron gate of a decrepit stone wall. A pale green pig scampers across her path. A tiny rocking horse with wings flies by Alice's head. As she walks deeper into the garden, she swats at two creatures buzzing past. The winged rocking horse rears at a tiny dragon-like creature with wings.
7: Curiouser and curiouser.
2: She comes upon the white rabbit, a dormouse, a dodo bird, pudgy twin boys, and flowers with faces.
10: I told you she's the right Alice.
15: I am not convinced.
10: How is that for gratitude? I've been up there for weeks, trailing one Alice after the next, and I was almost eaten by other animals. Can you imagine? They go about entirely unclothed, and they do their shook'em in public. I had to avert my eyes.
17: Doesn't look anything like herself.
15: That's because she's the wrong Alice.
18: Mm, if she was, she might be. If she isn't, she ain't. But if she was so, she would be. But she isn't, nohow.
7: How can I be the wrong Alice when this is my dream?
2: The pudgy twins frown.
7: And who are you, if I might ask?
18: Oh, I'm Tweedledee, he's Tweedledum. Contrary-wise, I'm Tweedledum, he's Tweedledee.
14: We should consult Absalom.
17: Exactly! Absalom will know who she is.
18: I'll escort you.
19: Hey, it's not been your turn.
2: The twins each take one of Alice's hands.
19: Leave off.
18: Let go!
7: Are they always this way?
20: Family trait. Hey, you can both escort her.
2: Now, the Dormouse and the White Rabbit lead the group through a forest of towering mushrooms. Alice walks between the bald brothers.
7: Who is this Absalom?
20: He's wise. He's absolute.
19: He's Absalom.
2: Standing a full head taller than Alice, the boys simultaneously give her a nod. The Dormouse and the White Rabbit scamper ahead, leading the group further into the forest. With curious eyes, Alice peers at a rising puff of smoke up ahead. The dodo bird uses a cane as he walks behind the twins. They draw closer to a mushroom and find a blue caterpillar sitting on its cap. Smoke billows around its head.
14: Who are you?
7: Absalom?
14: You're not Absalom, I'm Absalom. The question is...
2: He smokes a hookah pipe.
14: Who are you?
7: Alice.
14: We shall see.
7: What do you mean by that? I ought to know who I am?
14: Yes, you ought, stupid girl. Unroll the oraculum.
2: Alice spots a scroll sitting on a mushroom. The White Rabbit and the Dormouse unroll it.
20: The oraculum, being the calendrical compendium of Underland.
2: Alice examines detailed drawings on the long scroll.
7: It's a calendar.
14: Compendium. It tells of each and every day since the beginning.
20: Today is Griblick Day in the time of the Red Queen.
2: A drawing shows Alice looking at the scroll.
14: Show her the Frabjous Day.
18: Mm. Yeah, Frabjous being the day you slay the Jabberwocky.
7: Sorry, slay a what?
18: Oh, yeah, that being you there with the Vorpal Sword. No other swords can kill the Jabberwocky, no how. If it ain't Vorpal, it ain't dead.
2: Alice inspects the drawing.
7: That's not me.
15: I know.
10: Resolve this for us, Absalom. Is she the right Alice?
14: Not hardly.
2: As they leave, the Dormouse turns to the White Rabbit.
15: I told you.
10: Oh, dear.
18: I said so. Contrary-wise, you said she might be.
19: No, you said she would be if she was.
17: Little imposter. Pretending to be Alice. She should be ashamed.
10: I was so certain of you.
7: I'm sorry. I don't mean to be the wrong Alice. Wait. This is my dream. I'm going to wake up now and you'll all disappear.
2: Alice closes her eyes and pinches her arm. She winces, then opens her eyes and finds the group still in front of her. Her brow creases.
7: That's odd. Pinching usually does a trick.
15: I could stick you if that would help.
7: It might actually, thank you.
15: My pleasure.
2: She stabs her with a needle.
7: Ow!
2: A giant bear-like creature bursts into the forest.
19: Where's the snake?
2: Alice turns to find the beast opening its jaws, revealing multiple layers of sharp teeth. She runs. As the creature gives chase, the twins leap into the bushes and hide. The others race down a narrow path, but the Bandersnatch closes in. An army of red knights joins the creature in its pursuit. Each wears a rectangular suit of armor, segmented from head to toe, that features a number of black hearts like a playing card. More red knights close in from a different direction. One of them captures the White Rabbit in a net. The dodo bird runs into another and gets knocked backwards. Two knights shackle his legs. The twins race from their hiding spot, and the Dormouse jumps into a hollowed-out log. The Bandersnatch bares its teeth, then leaps after Alice. Dust churns as it lands right behind her. Alice runs a few more feet, then stops abruptly. The Bandersnatch swivels its bulldog-like head.
7: It's only a dream.
2: She turns and defiantly faces the Bandersnatch as it approaches.
15: What is she doing?
6: Can't hurt me, can't hurt me.
2: The lumbering creature skids to a stop in front of Alice and lets out a windy roar. The Dormouse scampers over.
15: Mom, you're quite loud.
2: Using her needle, the Dormouse stabs the Bandersnatch in the eye. She pulls out its eyeball. The Bandersnatch swipes at Alice, scratching her arm, and the young lady races away. The Dormouse leaps from the creature's head and scurries off with the eyeball bobbing atop her raised needle. The pudgy twins hurry after her. The Bandersnatch clutches its empty eye socket as a group of red knights arrives. They watch their prey escape. Now the oraculum lies abandoned on the ground. Two gloved hands pick it up and unroll it. A dark-haired man with a heart-shaped eye patch examines the drawing of Alice slaying the Jabberwocky. He hurriedly mounts a black horse and yanks on its reins. Now Alice runs up a hill and stops at a sign mounted on a dead tree. A curled branch points in one direction like a mangled finger. The sign reads, Snud. Another branch points in the opposite direction with the sign reading, Queest. Tweedledum gives a bewildered look. Huh? He grabs Alice's hand.
19: This way. East to Queest.
18: No, south to Snud.
1: No, this way.
2: A giant bird swoops toward them. It grabs the twins in its talons and carries them off. Alice watches as the bird soars over a field of crooked branches, which smack the boys' faces as they hang upside down. The bird dives into a valley. As it swoops low over the barren ground, Tweedledee and Tweedledum exchange frightened looks. The bird arrives at a castle surrounded by jagged mountains. Pennants fly atop red spires, which pierce the air above ornate white towers. The bird soars over a courtyard, where a hedge pruned like a woman's head guards an entrance. Inside the castle, a petite woman with an unusually large head throws open a set of double doors. A small crown rests on her red hair, which frames her head like a heart. She storms over to a line of uniformed frogs.
6: Did you steal them?
4: No, Your Majesty.
6: Did you?
21: No, Your Majesty.
6: Did you steal them?
22: No, Your Majesty.
2: She stops at the last foot frog and stares down at him suspiciously. His eyes dart toward hers, then nervously shift to look straight ahead. The angry queen turns away and paces back down the line of tiny valets. The nervous frog's throat bulges as he swallows. The queen turns. From beneath her tall patches of blue eyeshadow, she stares fixedly at the nervous frog. She purses her lips, which are painted at the center in the shape of a heart, and steps in front of him. A group of human courtiers watches as the queen leans toward him.
15: Did you steal my dogs?
4: No, Your Majesty.
2: A trace of juice colors the corner of the frog's mouth. The queen wipes it away with her finger and tastes it.
15: Squimberry juice.
23: I was so hungry! I didn't mean
6: open
23: to.
6: Open his head!
23: My family.
2: Two knights drag him off.
23: No, our little ones to look after.
6: You just hasn't kept the little ones. I love tadpoles on toast, almost as much as I love caviar.
21: Yes, Your Majesty.
2: As she sits in a heart-shaped throne, a fish butler appears.
6: Drink!
2: He brings over a tray with a red glass, and the queen sips the drink from a tall straw.
1: Majesty.
2: The man with the eye patch kisses the queen's hand.
15: Milosevic Stane.
1: You knave. Where have you been lurking? Majesty, I have found the oraculum.
2: He unfurls it across her lap.
6: That looks so ordinary for an oracle.
1: Look here. On the Frabjous Day.
2: She examines the drawing of Alice and the Jabberwocky.
15: I'd know that tangled mess of hair anywhere. Is it Alice?
1: I believe it is.
15: What's she doing with my darling Jabberwocky?
1: She appears to be slaying it.
15: She killed my Jabberwocky!
1: Not yet, but it will happen if we don't stop her.
15: Find Alice, Stane! Find her!
2: Now Stane addresses a bloodhound.
24: Find the scented human girl and earn your freedom.
4: For my wife and pups as well.
24: Everyone will go home.
2: A knight removes a leash from the hound's collar. The dog sniffs the ground, then lifts his head. He bounds off, and a group of knights follows. Stane's horse tilts his head toward his rider.
4: dogs will believe anything.
2: Stain nods. Nighttime. Our view drifts past gnarled tree branches that curl eerily in the fog. Pale light glows on Alice as she wanders through the forest, her eyes cautiously scanning her surroundings. She stops and stares into the hazy distance, then continues on with an anxious look. A trail of mist swirls behind her, then disappears. It reappears on a tree branch and forms into a cat.
14: It looks like you ran afoul of something with wicked claws.
7: But I'm still dreaming.
14: What did that to you?
7: Bandersnatch.
14: The Bandersnatch? Well, I'd better have a look.
7: What are you doing?
14: It needs to be purified by someone with evaporating skills, or it will fester and putrefy.
7: I'd rather you didn't. I'll be fine as soon as I wake up.
14: At least let me bind it for you.
2: He bandages her arm.
14: What do you call yourself?
7: Alice.
14: The Alice?
2: He grins broadly.
7: There's been some debate about that.
14: I never get involved in politics. You'd best be on your way.
7: What way? All I want to do is wake up from the dream.
14: Fine. I'll take you to the Hare and the Hatter. But that's the end of it.
2: He floats backwards down a path and disappears in a swirl of mist. Alice glances around. The cat rematerializes at the end of the path.
14: Coming?
2: As Alice hurries after him, our view glides up the crooked branches of a tree. In the hazy night sky, a sliver of moon like a backward sea rotates downward. Two large turquoise eyes appear above it, creating the face of the Cheshire cat with his ear-to-ear grin. Now, Alice heads toward a decrepit windmill, its sails tattered and bent. In front of it sits a row of tables pushed together. A disheveled hare sleeps with his head on one of them. He awakes. The dormouse emerges from a teapot and stretches. At the end of the row, a man with orange hair stares at Alice from under his top hat. He gives a wide, gap-toothed grin, then climbs onto the tables. As he walks along them, his feet kick over teapots, cups, saucers, and plates of food.
17: Watch what you're doing!
19: Hey, watch it!
2: He steps off the last table and kneels in front of Alice, who stands only as high as his knee.
19: It's you.
17: No, it's not. McTwist brought us the wrong Alice.
19: It's the wrong Alice? It's absolutely Alice. You're absolutely Alice. I'd know you anywhere. I'd know him anywhere.
2: He drags Alice across the table.
19: Well, as you can see, we're still having tea. And it's all because I was obliged to kill time waiting for your return. You're terribly late, you know.
0: Naughty.
19: Well, anyway, time became quite offended and stopped altogether. Not a tick ever since.
2: The hare stares into a bottomless cup.
19: Cup.
7: Time can be funny in dreams.
19: Yes, yes, of course. But now you're back, you see. And we need to get on to the Frabjous Day.
17: Frabjous Day!
19: I'm investigating things that begin with the letter M.
24: Have you any idea why a raven is like a writing desk?
17: Down with the bloody big head!
7: What?
14: Down with the bloody big head being the Red Queen.
19: Come, we simply must commence with the slaying and such. Therefore, it is high time to forgive and forget, or forget and forgive, whichever comes first, or is in any case most convenient. I'm waiting.
2: He checks the pocket watch.
19: It's ticking again.
14: All this talk of blood and slaying has put me off my pee.
19: The entire world is falling to ruin. Poor Chester's off his tea.
14: What happened that day was not my fault.
19: You're an out on him to save your own skin, you godless Scottish pilgrim, occurring shookum juggling, slurking your fault. Barlow, mock, hag, brunner!
17: Hatter!
19: Thank you.
0: Ooh, meow.
19: I'm fine.
14: What's wrong with you, Tarrant? You used to be the life of the party. You used to do the best futterwhack and then all of Wits End.
7: Futter what?
19: Futterwhack!
17: It's a dance.
19: On the Frabjous Day. When the White Queen once again wears the crown. On that day, I shall futterwacken vigorously.
2: The hare's ear perks up.
19: Oh, no.
2: He hides behind the cat.
14: Uh-oh.
2: They all gaze into the forest.
7: The knife.
0: Goodbye.
2: The cat disappears, exposing the hair.
3: Drink this quickly.
2: The Hatter shoves a bottle between Alice's lips. She shrinks in her chair. Stain approaches. The Mad Hatter grabs Alice and shoves her into a teapot, while the March Hare innocently sips his tea.
3: Mind you.
2: He stuffs the fabric of Alice's now too large slip into the pot behind her and replaces the lid. He covertly sets the teapot in his lap, then lifts his gaze to Stain and his group of red knights. Alice bangs on the teapot's lid.
5: Let me out!
2: The knave dismounts and strolls toward the tables.
8: Well, if it's not my favorite trio of lunatics...
5: Would you like to join us?
8: You're all late for tea!
2: He hurls his cup at Stain, who ducks. It hits a knight. Stain approaches the Hatter.
8: We're looking for the girl called Alice.
22: Speaking of the Queen, here's a little song we used to sing in her honor.
5: Twinkle, twinkle, little bat, how I wonder where you're at.
2: Stain grabs the Hatter in a headlock.
8: If you're hiding her, you'll lose your heads.
22: Already lost them.
2: Stain releases him.
22: All together now.
8: Up above the world you fly, like a tea tray in the sky.
2: As Stain strides away, the tables shake one by one, moving up to the Mad Hatter. He finds the bloodhound sniffing the teapot in his lap and quickly covers its spout.
22: Don't whip any back in.
2: The hound meets the Hatter's gaze, then retreats. The hare turns to Stain.
8: Would you like some game?
2: The bloodhound takes off into the forest.
8: That's why he's a Battenberg. Follow the bloodhound.
2: The knights leave.
5: Sugar?
8: Yes, please.
2: She throws it into his cup.
22: Oh, that's lovely.
8: You're all mad.
22: Thanks very much.
2: Stain hurls his cup to the ground and leaves.
5: Pass the scones, please.
2: The Hatter lifts the teapot's lid, peeks inside, then replaces it.
22: Pardon.
2: He lifts it again slightly.
22: One moment.
2: Reaching into the pot, he extracts a gossamer strip of fabric from Alice's slip. He deftly tailors it, then smiles proudly at the tiny dress in his hands.
22: Try this on the side.
2: He drops it into the teapot and waits patiently with his hands on the lid. He removes it.
8: Oh.
2: He sets Alice on the table and eyes her new dress.
8: I like it.
5: Good thing the bloodhound is one of us, or you'd be...
25: What do they want with me?
8: Best ticket to the White Queen. She'll be safe there. Spoon.
2: The Hatter presents his top hat.
22: Your carriage, my lady.
25: The hat?
22: Of course. Anyone can go by horse or rail, but the absolute best way to travel is by hat. Have I made a rhyme?
2: Alice sits on its brim.
5: I love traveling by hat.
22: Rally. Just Alice, please.
8: Fair, far and all.
22: What do you mean?
2: The hare hurls his cup, which the Hatter ducks as he leaves. Now in a dreary forest.
26: It was brillig, and the slithy toves did gyre and gimble on the wave. All mimsy were the burgroves and the moor marths out grave.
25: Sorry, what was that?
2: Alice drops from his hat brim.
26: What was what?
2: Resting on his shoulder, she stares up at him.
26: The Jabberwock with eyes aflame, jaws that bite and claws that catch. Beware the Jabberwock, my son, on the frumious Bandersnatch. He took his vorpal sword in hand, the vorpal blade went snicker-snack. He lifted it, and with its head, he went galumphing back.
2: He eyes the tiny young lady.
26: It's all about you, you know.
25: I'm not slaying anything. I don't slay, so put it out of your mind.
2: The Mad Hatter halts, his eyes glazing over in a haunted stare.
22: Mine.
2: With a disdainful scowl, he plucks Alice from his shoulder, sets her down on a jagged stump, and turns to go.
25: Wait! You can't leave me here!
2: He wheels around to face her.
22: You don't slay. Do you have any idea what the Red Queen has done? You don't slay.
25: I couldn't if I wanted to.
2: The Mad Hatter crouches before her.
22: You're not the same as you were before. And you were much more... muchier. You've lost your muchness.
25: My muchness?
2: He pokes her stomach.
22: In there, something's missing.
25: Tell me what Red Queen has done.
2: Frowning squeamishly, the Mad Hatter shakes his head.
22: It's not a pretty story.
25: Tell me anyway.
2: He turns away, scanning the mist-veiled landscape. Scorched tree trunks jut from the fog. The charred remains of timber-framed buildings surround them.
26: It was here. I was hatter to the White Queen at the time. High top clan have always been employed at court.
2: He recalls an outdoor festival in a verdant glade, his orange hair long and wavy. The hatter claps as he happily looks on. Behind him, a beautiful porcelain-skinned woman sits on a white steed. She has platinum hair and dark eyes and wears a snowy gown and a golden crown. A shadow sweeps over them. As the hatter looks up, a black dragon-like creature breathes purple lightning, knocking revelers down and setting the woodland village ablaze. Others scatter as the creature attacks again. The queen's crown falls off, and her horse rears up. A maypole crowned by a top hat falls over in flames. The hatter grabs the reins of the queen's horse. Calming it down, he leads it away. As a girl in a top hat falls, the dragon-like beast spews lightning. A knight disintegrates in the blast, leaving only a gleaming sword, which lodges vertically in the ground. As the village burns, the White Queen rides away, passing the pristine weapon. A hand in a black gauntlet picks it up. It's Stain. He holds the sword aloft as a building burns behind him. His horse rears, then carries him off at a gallop. Part of the burning structure collapses, and smoke and dust billow upward. In the terrible aftermath, the hatless hatter rises into view. He stands alone among the fiery ruins, his otherworldly features set in a woeful stare. As flames devour the village and surrounding woods, he paces forward aimlessly. He comes upon his fallen top hat with its broad, rosy ribbon and picks it up off the ground. He eyes it solemnly, then sets it atop his bushy orange hair. As smoke billows behind him, he stares off with a melancholy gaze.
25: Hatter!
2: Back with Alice.
26: I'm fine.
25: Are you?
2: The Mad Hatter gazes about.
26: Did you hear that? I'm certain I heard something.
25: What?
26: Oh, Red Knight!
2: The Mad Hatter plucks Alice up, hurries from the clearing, and races down a woodland path. Elsewhere, the Bloodhound sniffs the ground as he leads a troop of Red Knights in pursuit. The Mad Hatter nimbly brushes overgrown branches out of his way, then ducks behind a thick tree trunk. The Bloodhound and the Knights race past him. Leaving the hiding spot, the Hatter dashes onward. Reaching the forest's edge, he stops short. A glassy river cuts off his path. The Hatter glimpses the Knights combing through nearby trees. He removes his hat and sets Alice on the brim.
26: Go south to Trotter's Bottom. The White Queen's castle just beyond. Hold on tightly.
2: He flings his hat over the river. It flies like a discus.
26: Turn with the bloody Red Queen!
2: He grins defiantly as the hat makes a bouncy landing on the opposite bank. Alice tumbles off and sprawls face down in the dirt. Getting to her feet, she watches helplessly as the Red Knights surround the Mad Hatter and march him back through the forest. The mouse-sized Alice gazes after her captured friend, then scans her surroundings and edges back toward the top hat. She crouches and lifts its brim, flattening a cluster of grass blades beneath. As she crawls inside and lowers it, the grass rises back into place. The young woman settles into the handy shelter. The hat rests on a knoll under a gnarled tree. Now, the sun rises into view, filling the sky with golden light. Under the hat, Alice sleeps curled up on the grass, a shaft of sunlight illuminating her face and arms. She wakes as the bloodhound's sniffing nose lifts the hat away. Alice gets to her feet and glares at the dog.
25: You were supposed to lead them away. The hatter trusted you.
14: They have my wife and pups.
25: What's your name?
14: Bayard.
25: Sit.
2: The bloodhound obeys.
14: Would your name be Alice, by any chance?
25: Yes, but I'm not the one that everyone's talking about.
14: The hatter would not have given himself up just for any Alice.
25: Where did they take him?
14: To the Red Queen's castle at Salazan Grom.
25: We're going to rescue him.
14: That is not foretold.
25: I don't care. He wouldn't be there if it weren't for me.
14: The Frabjous Day is almost upon us. You must prepare to meet the Jabberwocky.
6: From the moment I fell down that rabbit hole, I've been told what I must do and who I must be. I've been shrunk, stretched, scratched, and stuffed into a teapot. I've been accused of being Alice and of not being Alice, but this is my dream. I'll decide where it goes from here.
0: If you diverge from the path...
6: I make the path.
2: Bayard lies down, resting his head on the ground. Alice climbs his snout to the top of his head. She picks her way over his spiked collar, faces forward, and straddles his shoulders.
6: Take me to Salas and Grum, Bayard. And don't forget the hat.
2: Bayard picks up the hat in his teeth, then takes off at a gallop. The dog rushes over a path alongside the winding river with impressive speed. On his shoulders, Alice clings to his collar's leash ring while her long blonde curls bounce against her back. Bayard reaches a vast, barren plain ringed with trees. Alice rides fearlessly as the bloodhound takes her over the rugged, parched terrain. Their path takes them through a dry river gorge between jagged mountains. As they reach the other end, the queen's castle looms ahead, its many turrets capped with sharp, narrow spires. Alice blinks at the massive structure as the dog slows beneath her. They arrive at a moat littered with severed heads. The young woman climbs down from her canine mount.
0: There's only one way across.
2: Alice steps closer to the water, peering at the dead, ashen faces floating here and there.
6: Lost my muchness, have I?
2: With a courageous scowl, she leaps from the bank, landing on the nearest head. Alice picks her way over the face, then jumps onto the next head, landing on all fours. Standing, she clambers over the lifeless features, then hops onto another head. Her foot dips into its open mouth as she scrambles along. She tugs it out and shakes clear, slimy liquid from her shoe. The young woman trots over to the next head, then leaps to the opposite shore. Jogging ahead, she stares up at a stone wall blocking access to the castle. It towers high above her, and a single brick is twice her height. Alice discovers a chink between two lower blocks, peers through, then looks across the moat toward the friendly bloodhound.
6: Bayard, the hat!
2: She raises an arm, prompting him. The bloodhound nips the hat in his teeth, turns a circle, and lets go. The hat arcs high over the castle wall and lands on an inner hedge. Alice darts through the chink in the wall. Reaching a stately garden, she wanders through waist-high grass, then takes cover behind a bush. Ahead, the dodo pulls a live flamingo from a caddy slung over his shoulder and presents it to the Red Queen. Her courtiers look on.
0: Your Majesty.
2: She takes the flamingo by its long, thin legs. Wincing slightly, Alice watches the queen lower the bird like a croquet mallet, aiming at a hedgehog tied into a ball.
9: So sorry.
2: With a swing and hit, the queen sends the hedgehog flying in Alice's direction. A man with an enormous belly applauds, as do a beak-nosed woman and a courtier with huge double chins.
9: Splendid shot.
2: Alice rushes to the hedgehog and starts to untie it.
11: Where's my ball? Page!
12: Yes, Your Majesty.
2: The white rabbit scampers off.
6: I want to help you.
2: Alice removes the hedgehog's bindings. Turning, Alice sees the rabbit hopping over.
12: Well, if it isn't the wrong Alice.
2: The hedgehog flees.
12: What brings you here?
6: I've come to rescue the Hatter.
12: Oh, you're not rescuing anyone being the size of a gerbil.
6: Would he have any more of that cake that made me grow before?
12: Opalgudgeon? Actually, I might have some left.
2: Across the lawn, the Red Queen waits presidingly, then heads after her page. The rabbit hands Alice a bit of frosted cake. She takes two big bites.
12: Not all of it.
2: She drops it.
12: Oh, no, stop.
2: She sprouts upward.
11: Don't do that.
2: Page! The Red Queen marches closer.
12: Oh, dear.
2: Alice stands as tall as the castle wall. A barrier of creeping rose vines protects her modesty.
11: And what is this?
12: It's a who, Majesty. This is,
6: From Umbridge.
11: What happened to your clothes?
6: I outgrew them. I've been growing an awful lot lately. I tower over everyone in Umbridge. They laugh at me. So I've come to you, hoping you might understand what it's like.
11: My dear girl, anyone with a head that large is welcome in my court. Someone find us some clothes. Use the curtains if you must, but clothe this enormous girl.
2: Later, the queen marches to her heart-shaped throne. Alice accompanies her, clad in a red and white frock with a ruffled skirt. The queen sits.
11: I need a pig here.
2: A pig dashes before her and flops onto its back. She rests her feet on its belly.
10: I love a warm pig belly for my aching feet. Would you like one, Um?
6: No, thank you.
10: Sit.
2: A monkey behind Alice helps to hold up a seat cushion.
10: Sit.
2: She reluctantly obeys, and the little monkey struggles to support her.
10: Go away.
2: Her sycophantic courtiers bow and curtsy, then depart.
10: Where are my fat boys? You must meet them. Fat boys!
2: The Tweedles shuffle toward the throne.
10: Oh, there they are. Aren't they adorable? They have the oddest way of speaking. Speak, boys. Amuse us.
2: Each bears a heart shape on his brow. They gesture awkwardly to each other, then notice Alice, who discreetly shakes her head.
10: Speak!
2: One of them frowns.
13: Is that being...
16: No, it isn't. Not a bit, no.
13: And Jerry-wise, I believe it's so.
16: No, it ain't so nohow.
2: The Tweedles hit each other.
10: I love my fat boys. Now, get out.
2: They face Alice again, and she gives another discreet shake of the head. The Tweedles head out, sullenly kicking and slapping each other. As they step out of view, Alice frowns after them. Now, Stain emerges from behind a heavy red curtain beside the throne. The Red Queen holds her hand out to him. As he kisses it, she gazes adoringly at him. Stain takes his place beside the throne, then notices Alice. Slouching, she coolly avoids his gaze.
16: And who is this lovely creature?
2: Alice sneaks a glance.
10: My new favorite.
16: Does she have a name?
10: I
16: believe your name has slipped the Queen's mind.
10: My name is Idiot!
6: From Umbridge.
10: Any luck with the prisoner?
16: He's stubborn.
10: You're too soft. Bring him!
2: Two monkeys open a pair of tall doors at the opposite end of the hall, revealing the Mad Hatter surrounded by red knights. Shackles bind his hands. The Queen roughly kicks the pig away as the knights march the prisoner before the throne. Staring at the floor, the Hatter drops to his knees before the Queen. His listless gaze finds Alice, who shoots him a gentle, encouraging smile.
10: We know Alice has returned to Underland. Do you know where she is?
2: Stain watches the Hatter keenly.
16: I've been considering things that begin with the letter M. Moron. Mutiny. Murder. Mallet.
10: We're looking for an A word now. Where is Alice?
16: Who's that wee little boy? I wouldn't know.
10: What if I take off your head? Will you know then? Stop that.
2: He clams up.
16: What a regrettably large head you have. I should very much like to hat it.
10: Hat it?
16: Yes. I used to have the White Queen, you know. Wasn't very much to work with, poor dear. Her head is so small.
10: It's tiny. It's a pimple of a head.
16: But this... What I could do with this monument, this orb, nay, this magnificently heroic globe.
2: Standing, he approaches her with an admiring smile.
10: What could you do?
2: He ruefully holds out his shackled hands.
10: Unbind him, Stain.
2: The knave hesitates.
10: How can he work if his hands are bound?
2: Alice frowns reproachfully. The prisoner faces Stain, who draws his sword and slices through the chains in a single stroke. The Hatter circles the Queen.
16: Well then, shall it be a bonnet or a boudoir? Or something for the boudoir? Cloche, dunce hat, death cap, coif, snood, barbouche, pougree, yarmulke, cockle hat, pork pie, tam o' shanter, billycock, bicorn, tricorn, bandeau, bonne grace, fantail, nightcap, garibaldi, fez.
10: Hatter!
16: Fez.
2: The Queen stares coldly at him, glances at Stain, then faces forward.
10: Leave us!
2: She smiles at the Hatter, who replies in kind. Now, Bayard races down a gravel road bordered by pink flowering trees. The road leads to a pearly gray palace where the White Queen and her court walk a marble esplanade.
6: The trees seem sad. Have you been speaking with them?
18: Yes, Your Majesty. Perhaps a bit more kindly.
2: The Queen spots Bayard, then faces her pale white-haired followers.
6: Would you all excuse me for a moment?
18: Thank you.
2: As the courtiers disperse, she glides gracefully toward the dog. Once out of their sight, she abandons her regal air, runs to the bloodhound, and crouches before him.
6: What news, Bayard?
20: Alice has returned to Underland.
6: Where is she now?
20: In Salazen Grom. Forgive me. I allowed her to divert from her destined path.
6: No. But that
7: is exactly where she will find the Vorpal Sword.
25: We have our champion. Rest now. You've done well.
2: She affectionately scratches his head. Bayard flops down, resting his muzzle on her snowy skirt. Now, in the Red Queen's garden, Alice wanders past the hedge pruned in the monarch's likeness. The hedgehog scurries over and calls up to her. Alice leans attentively.
25: Have you seen a hat around here?
2: The little animal nods and points. Following its gaze, Alice finds the top hat sitting at the base of a hedge. She picks it up and brushes it off. At night, lightning flashes. The Red Queen paces a torchlit chamber by an open balcony.
10: You must find Alice, Dane. Without the Jabberwock, my sister's followers will surely wise against me.
2: She steps out on the balcony.
10: An ugly little sister. Why do they adore her, but not me?
1: I cannot fathom it.
2: The rabbit peeks in.
1: You are far superior in all ways.
10: I know. But Muana can make anyone fall in love with her.
2: Monkeys bear the scroll.
10: Men.
2: The rabbit hops over.
10: Women.
2: The queen glances at the animals supporting her tables and chairs.
10: Even the furniture.
2: The hiding rabbit watches her and Stain.
1: Even the king.
2: The knave peers over the balcony's edge. Following his gaze, the queen eyes one of the heads floating in the moat.
10: I had to do it. He would have left me.
2: The rabbit glances at the tabletop.
1: Majesty.
2: He peeks out at the queen and knave.
1: Is it not better to be feared than loved?
2: The rabbit swipes the oraculum.
10: Not certain anymore.
2: The queen bats her eyes at Stain.
10: Oh, let her have the rebel. I don't need them. I have you.
2: She hugs him girlishly, pressing her cheek to his stomach. The rabbit edges back, glances cautiously at the door, then scrambles out. Locked in the queen's embrace, Stain looks away with a sickened shudder. Now, the Hatter works in a chamber with stained glass windows. Alice enters, towering over her friend, and beams at his work.
25: They're wonderful.
2: All sorts of hats stand on display.
25: You must let me try one on.
1: It is good to be working at my trade again.
2: He turns his sewing machine's crank.
25: It's just a pity you have to make them for her.
2: The Hatter's smile fades. His arm slows to a stop and he shifts his anguished gaze.
1: What is the Hatter with me? Hatter.
2: Frowning to himself, he stands. Stepping away, he knocks a hat aside, then attacks several others. Held to the table by an ankle shackle, he violently swings his arms.
25: Hatter!
2: Alice cups his face in her giant hands.
1: Have you any idea why a raven is like a writing desk? I'm frightened, Alice. I don't like it in here. It's terribly crowded.
2: Under Alice's compassionate gaze, he works his pink lips.
1: Have I gone mad?
2: Alice presses a hand to his chalky brow, then lowers it to his cheek again.
25: Afraid so. You're entirely bonkers. But I'll tell you a secret. All the best people are.
2: She beams softly at him. The Hatter stares, then smiles, his green eyes glistening.
25: Here.
2: She sets the top hat on his head, tugging it snug over his bushy hair.
25: That's better. You look yourself again.
2: He gazes up at her with a calm, happy grin.
4: Hat man, where are my hats? I'm not a patient monarch.
1: I told you keep the Vorpal Sword hidden in the castle. The rabbit will help you. Find it, Alice. Take it to the White Queen.
25: We'll go to the White Queen together.
1: Why is it you're always too small or too tall?
2: Alice grins at her friend. Now she enters a crimson corridor, peers down one end, then heads the other way. Reaching an intersection, she turns right and finds the Tweedles posted at a doorway.
25: Tweedles!
15: Alice! How do you do again?
25: Where's the rabbit?
15: How is it you've been so great big? She ain't great big, this is how she normally is. I'm certain she's smaller when we met.
17: No, she drank the piss salver to get through the door, recall it? Oh, yeah.
25: Where's the rabbit?
17: Over there.
2: They point in opposite directions. Now they lead her down the labyrinthine corridors together. Turning, they meet the white rabbit and the dormouse.
21: What are you doing here?
25: I'm rescuing the Hatter.
21: I'm rescuing the Hatter!
25: He told me that the Vorpal Sword is hidden in the castle. Help me find it.
21: I don't take orders from big, clumsy, galumpy...
25: Shoo!
2: As the mouse marches off, the white rabbit anxiously wrings his forepaws.
25: What does it make, Twisp?
17: I know where the sword is.
2: Now, the white rabbit shows Alice a small stone building across a courtyard.
17: The sword's hidden inside.
2: The giant young lady steps forth.
17: Be careful, Alice.
2: She clenches her wounded arm as she strides past stained glass.

0: Alice takes another peek at the Bandersnatch, then hurries off. Now the Dormouse pushes open a pair of doors and sniffs around.
1: Hatter! Where are you? Hatter!
0: Alice arrives.
2: Malyomkin, do you still have the Bandersnatch, Owen?
1: Right here.
2: I need it.
1: Come and get it!
0: She brandishes her sword, but Alice easily swipes the eye.
1: Give it back!
0: Now the giant young lady pushes open a set of doors and strides down a corridor. As Stain catches up to her, she conceals the Bandersnatch's eyeball behind her back. The knave pins her to a wall.
3: I like you,
0: A large-eared lady spies on them.
3: I like largeness.
2: Get away from me!
0: She pushes him off and hurries out. As he glares after her, the large-eared lady smirks from behind her hiding place, now at the stone stable. As Alice opens the gate and enters, the Bandersnatch awakens.
2: I have your eye.
0: She crouches before the furious creature and rolls it the eyeball. The Bandersnatch slaps a paw over it. Alice recoils to her feet, standing slightly hunched, so as to keep her head from hitting the ceiling. The Bandersnatch looks away from her and rolls its eye along the floor. She carefully sidles past the beast and feels her way around a draped cloth to discover a chest underneath. The Bandersnatch plops its eye back into its socket. Alice's hand glides over the lid of the chest, past elaborate metalwork depicting battle scenes, to a sealed padlock. As the Bandersnatch lumbers closer, she frantically tugs on the lock to no avail, then plops down beside the chest. Unwrapping her bandage, she inspects the inflamed red gashes on her arm. She slouches defeatedly in the corner. Staring at her closely, the Bandersnatch settles down on its haunches. Alice looks once more toward her wound, then nods off with her head in her arm. Meanwhile, in the throne room, the Mad Hatter sets a peculiar hat consisting of a swan's face, neck, and back on the Red Queen's head.
4: No.
0: A monkey hands him a stovepipe hat, and he tries it on the queen.
5: You looked stunning in that hat.
4: Yes. Next!
0: He tries on a feathery hat that covers her face.
5: Your Majesty has never looked better.
4: Another!
0: He sets it aside, and the monkey hands him the next one, which he places on the queen's head. As the flattering woman admires it, her large fake nose falls off.
6: I don't wish to alarm you, but it smells as though you might have dropped something.
0: Noticing the man with the ridiculously large belly, he points and laughs. The gentleman chuckles along self-consciously. The woman holds her fake nose in place on her face.
1: Oh, never mind him. He's mad. Come along.
0: The large-eared lady arrives and whispers to Her Highness. The Red Queen's eyes and mouth widen. Our view sinks away from her tower in the castle as night turns to day. In the stable, Alice awakens to find the Bandersnatch's massive face looming in front of her. She recoils as the creature lazily slaps its jaws together. Noticing a key dangling from the Bandersnatch's chain collar, she reaches for it gingerly. She quickly draws her hand back, then tries again. As she manages to retrieve the key, the Bandersnatch backs away and briefly displays its mouthful of sharp teeth. It sticks out a tongue several feet long and licks the wound on Alice's arm. The redness goes away. The Bandersnatch wets its chops and gives Alice a gentle look. As she eyes the scabbed scratch marks on her arm, the creature snarls sedately.
2: I suppose this makes us even now.
0: Alice turns to the chest, fits the key in the padlock, and opens the lid. Inside, she finds the gleaming Vorpal sword laid out on red velvet lining. Its guard and grip coil in vine-like patterns, and pale oval jewels inlaid in gold run down the side of the blade. Alice picks up the Vorpal sword and examines it closely. The Bandersnatch lumbers backwards on its large, bear-like legs, then turns away. Alice exits with the sword. Glancing back, she sees the Bandersnatch settle down on its haunches, then runs off. Now, in the throne room, Stain prostrates himself before the Red Queen.
5: I'm forced to.

0: herself on me. I told her, my heart belongs to you. She's obsessed with me.
1: The ruler narrows her eyes at him, her face turning beet red. She springs to her feet.
2: Over the head!
1: Meanwhile, the Dormouse tries to pick the Mad Hatter's shackles.
3: Stand back, Meliumkin.
1: Alice lifts her sword.
3: How's this for muchness?
2: No, no, it mustn't be used for anything.
1: The doors swing open.
4: Arrest that girl for unlawful seduction!
3: Hatter!
1: Two red guards advance into the room.
2: Take it to the White Queen!
3: I'm not leaving without you.
2: Go!
1: He unfurls a pair of fabric scrolls, knocking the knights off their feet, then flings a sombrero. Stain slashes it apart. The Mad Hatter lunges for a dressmaker's mannequin, but his ankle chain gets caught. The Dormouse frees it, and he grabs the mannequin just in time to block the knave's sword. The two fight their way over to a makeup table. The Mad Hatter flings powder into Stain's eyes, then grabs a perfume bottle and climbs atop a chair. The Dormouse claps her hands over her mouth.
0: Alice.
2: Run!
1: As Alice flees, he spritzes perfume into Stain's good eye. The blinded knave points after the young lady.
0: Seize her!
1: Alice escapes into the courtyard, followed closely by a dozen red guards. More of the knights fan out in front of her, cutting her off from the stable. Surrounded, she brandishes her sword.
0: Alice!
1: Stain comes out.
0: Of course, why didn't I see it? Well, it has been a long time, and you were such a little tyke then. Give me the sword.
3: Stay back.
0: The queen will be so pleased. She will take great pleasure in taking off your head.
1: Two red guards grab Alice by her arms. The Bandersnatch barrels through their ranks. Alice climbs astride its back. It plows through more red guards as it races out of the castle grounds through a heart-shaped gate, then bounds across the bridge. Bayard steps out from behind a rock.
5: Oh, Alice!
3: Bayard, to Mount Oriel!
1: The hound races alongside the Bandersnatch, whose kangaroo-like tail slaps against the dirt as it runs off down the road. Meanwhile...
0: Majesty, Alice has escaped.
1: The Red Queen gives Stain a hard slap across his scarred cheek.
0: On the Bandersnatch.
1: She smacks him on the other cheek.
0: With the Vorpal Sword.
1: She strikes him once more on the scarred side.
2: How could you let this happen?
0: I may have underestimated her, but we have her conspirators, the Hatter, and a Dormouse.
2: Offer the heads!
1: Now, Alice rides the Bandersnatch through groves of pink blossoming cherry trees. The setting sun flares as Bayard leads the way toward a castle. Later, attendants in pale attire look on as the still oversized Alice strides across a frosty white throne room to the White Queen.
3: Welcome to Mount Oriel. Believe this belongs to you.
1: She presents the monarch with the Vorpal Sword. The White Queen turns it upward and runs her hand down along the blade. She beholds the exquisite weapon, then smiles up at Alice, who beams.
3: The Vorpal Sword is home again. The armor is complete.
1: She lays the sword across the hands of a suit of armor.
3: Now all we need is a champion. You're a little taller than I thought you'd be. Blame it on too much a book, Kitchen. Oh, come with me.
1: Now the White Queen opens a set of vaulted doors and gracefully ducks a flying bowl of green soup.
3: There's a March hare here.
2: Gay! Get on it! Carry your soup!
1: Alice tastes the splattered soup.
3: Could use some salt.
1: The hare hurls a salt shaker at her. Dodging it, Alice follows the Queen to a table covered with bottles of varying size and shape.
3: A pinch of worm fat.
1: She pours ingredients into a copper cone.
3: Urine of the horse flesh?
1: Alice's eyes widen.
3: Buttered fingers.
1: The queen sniffs a severed finger, gags, then adopts a halcyon smile as she drops it in.
3: My sister preferred to study dominion over living things.
1: She adds another buttered finger.
3: Tell me, how does she seem to you? Perfectly horrid. And her...
1: She gestures uneasily.
3: Head. Bulbous. I think she may have some kind of growth in there, something pressing on her brain. 3 coins from a dead man's pocket. 2 teaspoons of wishful thinking. You can't imagine the things that go on in that place. Yes, I can. But when a champion steps forth to slay the Jabberwocky, the people will rise against her.
1: The queen spits into the potion.
3: That should do it.
1: She pours the steaming brew into a large wooden spoon and holds it out.
3: Blow.
1: Alice blows on the potion, then sips it from the spoon and stands. With a smile, the queen sets the spoon aside and flounces around the table. Alice shrinks down to her normal size, clutching her suddenly oversized dress to her chest.
3: Feel better? Much, thank you. There's someone here who would like to speak with you.
1: The White Queen leads Alice out to a misty garden path. She gracefully extends a hand, then departs. Clad in a simple blue coat over a tunic and pants, Alice follows the path. She passes between rows of graceful sculptures and finds the blue caterpillar puffing on a hookah pipe.
3: Absalom?
5: Who are you?
1: He blows smoke in her face.
3: I thought we'd settled this. I'm Alice, but not that one.
5: How do you know?
3: You said so yourself.
5: I said you were not hardly Alice, but you're much more her now. In fact, you're almost Alice.
3: Even so, I couldn't slay the Jabberwocky if my life depended on it.
5: It will. So I suggest you keep the Vorpal Sword on hand when the Fraptious Day arrives.
3: You seem so real. Sometimes I forget that this is all a dream.
1: He blows more smoke in her face.
3: Will you stop doing that?
1: The swirling smoke thickens, hiding the caterpillar from view. Now, in the Red Queen's dungeon, the Hatter sits on the floor of his cell, his back to the door and his hat at his side. In another cell, a golden bloodhound rests with a litter of pups. The Cheshire Cat appears outside the Hatter's cell.
6: I've always admired that hat.
1: He lounges across the bars.
7: Hello, Chess.
6: Since you won't be needing it anymore.
1: He wafts through the bars and sits on it.
6: Would you consider bequeathing it to me?
7: How dare you? It is a formal execution. I would like to look my best, you know.
6: There's a pity about all this. I was looking forward to seeing you futterwacken.
7: I was rather good at it, was I not?
6: I really do love that hat. I would wear it to all the finest occasions.
1: Now, from her balcony, the Red Queen overlooks her crowded courtyard, where an executioner waits on a heart-shaped platform.
8: I love a morning execution, don't you?
9: Yes, Your Majesty.
1: She gives a small nod. In the courtyard, Stane removes one of his black gauntlets and holds it up. From her balcony throne, the queen turns. The white rabbit hops out from behind the queen's subjects, his gaze anxious. The Hatter's copper-hued shoes tramp out, followed by the shackled dormouse. With his hat atop his bowed head, the condemned man passes Stane. The knave looks up to the queen, who coldly watches the Hatter climbing the platform steps. The dormouse follows. Kneeling before a vaguely heart-shaped chopping block, the Hatter bends forward and sets his neck within the semicircular notch at the top. The hooded executioner steps forward and reaches for the condemned man's hat.
7: I'd like to keep it on.
10: Suit yourself, as long as I can get at your neck.
1: He moves the hat's ribbon aside and raises an axe.
11: Right behind you.
2: Off with his head!
12: I can't watch.
1: The rabbit hides his eyes. Covering each other's eyes, the Tweedles both peek, then hide their eyes again. Under the poised axe, the condemned Hatter grins. As the executioner swings his axe, the Hatter vanishes, and his hat floats up in the air. The rabbit peeks questioningly, and the Red Queen stares. The hat soars high above the courtyard as Stane and the Tweedles look on with the others. The executioner gives a bewildered shrug. The hat flips right side up, and the Cheshire Cat's grinning head appears beneath it.
6: Good morning, everyone.
11: Chess, you dog.
1: The real Hatter emerges on the balcony.
7: Madam,
13: you are being heinously bamboozled by these lick-spittle toadies you surround yourselves with.
1: Stane runs inside. The Hatter rips a fake, oversized ear off of a courtier's head.
14: What is that?
3: I'm not the only one, Majesty. Look!
15: A counterfeit nose. You should be ashamed.
2: Me? What about that big belly you're so proud of?
1: The jowly courtier's triple shins fall off. The fellow tears off a woman's fake cleavage.
2: Liars! Cheats! Falsifiers! Off with their heads!
1: The hatter grabs hold of a flagpole and grinds it as it bends down to the execution platform.
12: The abused and enslaved in the Red Queen's court.
14: All of you,
12: stand up and fight. Rise up against the bloody Red Queen.
1: The hatter turns, staring up at her. The monkeys and frogs leap jubilantly while the Tweedles applaud. The Hatter grins defiantly at the tyrant.
2: Please, the dumb bird!
1: Atop a high tower, two knights open a cage. One yanks blinders off an enormous long-necked bird. The Hatter recoils as it steps out and spreads its black and white striped wings. It dives, its red spiky crest flattened against its head. As the crowd scatters, the Tweedles hide in a doorway. Stain joins the Queen in time to watch the bird snatch up a man in its talons.
3: You're right, Stain. It is far better to be feared than loved.
1: The bird drops its captive. It grabs for the Hatter, but he ducks its talons.
15: Tumble, quickly, quickly, come on.
1: The Tweedles run toward him as the bird snatches up a woman.
2: Hatter!
15: Come on, Melly, quickly.
1: She scurries into his hands and he carries her away.
3: Prepare the Jabberwocky for battle. We're going to visit Wyvern's sister.
1: At the White Queen's castle, the fair monarch gazes out from a balcony. Beside her, Alice leans wistfully on the marble railing. Bayard lopes out, joining them.
3: I had hoped to have a champion by now.
1: Alice looks up at the White Queen.
3: Why don't you slay the Jabberwocky yourself? You must have the power. It is against my vows to harm any living creature.
1: She swats at a glowing bug as it passes her face, then does a mincing twirl to a mounted spyglass. She peers through the eyepiece.
3: We have company.
1: As she glides indoors, Alice has a look. The Hatter, the Tweedles, the Dormouse, the Rabbit, and the Bloodhound family approach. Alice removes the spyglass from its mount.
3: Have a look, Bayard.
1: She lowers it to his face. He spots the Golden Hound and her pups.
5: Bayard.
1: The White Queen, Alice, and Bayard go out to meet the newcomers. The dogs reunite, and the Tweedles run to the Queen, and Alice greets the Hatter.
3: So happy to see you. I thought they were going
7: so
3: to...
7: So did I, but they didn't. And now here I am, still in one piece. And I'm rather glad about that now.
1: The Queen kisses away the hearts on the Tweedles' foreheads.
7: I'm not seeing you again, especially now that you're you and the proper size. And it's a good size, it's a great size, it's the right proper Alice size!
3: Hatter.
7: Size, says. I'm fine.
3: Where's your hat?
1: It floats down before the Hatter. The Cheshire Cat appears and hands it over with a kind grin.
3: Cheshire.
5: How's the arm, love?
3: All healed.
5: Goodbye, sweet.
1: His feline form vanishes in a vapor. Now, as a full moon gleams over the White Queen's castle, Alice leans on a balustrade, gazing at the moonlit clouds in the night sky. The Mad Hatter approaches from behind. He joins Alice and sets his hat on the railing.
7: Have you any idea why? A raven is like a writing desk.
3: Let me think about it.
7: You know what tomorrow is, don't you?
3: Frabjous day, how could I forget? Wish I'd wake up.
7: You still believe this is a dream, do you?
3: Of course. This has all come from my own mind.
7: Which would mean that I'm not real.
3: Afraid so. You're just a figment of my imagination. I would dream up someone who's half mad.
7: Yes, yes. But you would have to be half mad to dream me up.
3: It must be, then.
1: They share a smile. Alice glances off, then looks up at him again.
3: I'll miss you when I wake up.
1: As the grinning Hatter peers off, his delighted expression sours. From behind, we watch the two of them at the railing, gazing at the moonlit clouds. Daytime. The White Rabbit blows a horn before the White Queen's court.
16: Who will step forth to be champion for the White Queen?
1: The Hatter steps up.
7: That would be I.
1: The Cheshire Cat appears over his shoulder.
5: You have very poor evaporating skills. I should be the one.
11: I'll do it.
17: No, me. No. Me.
1: The White Queen shares a glance with the rabbit. He opens the oraculum, which rolls all the way down a set of steps to the foot of the crowd. The Tweedles step forward to view the illustration of the Jabberwocky closing in on Alice, who wields the Vorpal sword.
17: No other slayer, no how. If it ain't Alice, it ain't dead.
1: The White Queen wags her finger, and Alice shares a glance with the Mad Hatter.
3: Please, others. The choice must be yours. Because when you step out to face that creature, you will step out alone.
1: Alice eyes the Tweedles, who swap a look. She backs away from the ogling court, then shares a glance with the White Queen. Alice runs off. The Mad Hatter and the Cheshire Cat look on disappointedly, and the Queen lowers her melancholy gaze. Alice hurries to a balustrade, beyond which lie majestic waterfalls flowing over high cliffs in the distance. She paces left and right with her head down, then sits on a stone bench.
5: Nothing was ever accomplished with tears.
3: Absalom?
1: He hangs in a chrysalis.
3: Why are you upside down?
5: I've come to the end of this life.
3: You're going to die.
5: Transform.
3: Don't go. I need your help. I don't know what to do.
5: I can't help you if you don't even know who you are, stupid girl.
3: I'm not stupid. My name is Alice. I live in London. I have a mother named Helen and a sister named Margaret. My father was Charles Kingsley. He had a vision that stretched halfway around the world and nothing ever stopped him. I'm his daughter. I'm Alice Kingsley.
5: Alice, at last. You were just as dim-witted the first time you were here. You called it Wonderland, as I recall.
3: Wonderland.
1: She remembers.
6: What do you call yourself?
3: Alice.
6: Z.
3: Alice?
5: I'll take you to the Hare and the Hatter.
6: But that's the end. She's the right one. I'm certain of it.
1: The 6-year-old Alice has a tea party with her friends.
2: What is this?
1: In the Red Queen's garden, the girl paints white roses red.
6: Seems you would remember all this from the first time.
3: It wasn't a dream at all. It was a memory. This place is real. So are you, and so is the Hatter.
5: And the Jabberwocky. Remember, the Vorpal Sword knows what it wants. All you have to do is hold on to it. Farewell, Alice. Perhaps I will see you in another life.
1: The chrysalis closes over his blue face. Alice watches emotionally. Now, carried by her minions, the Red Queen rides a sedan chair alongside Stane, who rides on horseback. They lead an army of red knights away from her castle. Meanwhile, standing with the Tweedles, the White Rabbit, the Mad Hatter, the March Hare, and Bayard, the White Queen fusses with her horse's reins. She gazes past the ranks of her pale-suited knights to the castle entrance. With a disappointed look, she pets her horse's snout. She and the Mad Hatter suddenly turn toward the castle again. The rows of knights move aside as the Bandersnatch gallops out with Alice on its back. The Mad Hatter grins. The White Queen steps forward. The Dormouse climbs up on Bayard's head for a better look. As the Bandersnatch approaches, the Queen ascends a stepping stool to mount her horse. Alice rides up beside her, wearing the suit of armor. She and the Queen share valiant smiles. The Queen looks ahead and snaps her reins. The friends set off, leading their army through the grove of pink-blossomed cherry trees. Carrying battle pikes, the knights march in lockstep. Now, in her sedan, the Red Queen leads her procession through her dreary realm. The red knights march in lockstep up a hill. Near a body of water, the opposing armies arrive at a tiled floor that resembles a massive chessboard. Ragged, bare trees surround its outskirts. The White Queen and her allies halt, and she gracefully steps down from her horse. Stane dismounts from his steed and takes his ruler's hand. The Red Queen steps down from her sedan, and the two regal sisters approach each other. Alice dismounts from the Bandersnatch and moves up beside her friends to watch. The two armies stand ready on either side of the battlefield as their leaders move toward the center. With the White Rabbit presiding, the two queens face off.
3: Hello, Erasabeth. Hello. Miwana.
16: On this, the frabjous day, the queens, red and white, shall send forth their champions to do battle on their behalf.
3: Arasi, we don't have to fight.
1: She bats her eyes.
18: I know what you're doing. You think you can blink those pretty little eyes, and I'll melt just like Mommy and Daddy did.
1: The White Queen reaches out.
3: Please. No! It is my crown! I am the eldest! Jabberwocky!
1: Her troops begin to break formation. The Red Queen glares at her sister as they back away from each other. Our view floats through the parting Red Knights toward some ruins. The White Rabbit drops his horn and runs off. We float off the tiled floor and past the toppled pillar toward a cluster of ragged trees. The frightened March Hare hides behind the Cheshire Cat, who evaporates. We drift low over the ground through the twisted, hulking trees. One stirs, revealing its upper crossed branches to be wingtips. The startled Tweedles gape. The giant black dragon extends each of its wings, then flares its head. Alice and the Mad Hatter gawk at the monster.
3: This is impossible.
7: And if you believe it is.
1: The dragon hops down and stalks toward them, jabbing the ground with talons atop its wings.
3: Sometimes I believe as many as 6 impossible things before breakfast.
7: That is an excellent practice. However, just at the moment, you really might want to focus on the Jabberwocky.
1: As the dragon stomps onward, crushing every tree in its path, the Red Queen gives her sister a smug look.
8: Where's your champion, sister?
1: Alice steps forth.
3: Here.
1: She holds the Vorpal sword and a shield.
18: Hello.
1: A wind blows through Alice's blonde hair. The Red Queen glances back to watch the Jabberwocky arrive, then eyes Alice, who marches forward. Its red eyes glowering, the dragon flares its webbed ear flaps and roars.
3: 6 impossible things. Count them, Alice.
1: The Red Queen admires her long-necked beast as it stomps forward.
3: 1. There's a potion that can make you shrink.
1: Alice faces off with the towering dragon.
3: 2. A cake that can make you grow.
10: Oh, my old foe. We meet on the battlefield once again.
3: We've never met.
10: Not you, insignificant bearer. My ancient enemy. The Vorpal One.
3: That's enough chatter.
1: She slices off his forked tongue, causing the White Queen to retch. The dragon spins and whips Alice down with his tail.
3: 3. Animals can talk.
1: The Jabberwocky raises his foot, but Alice rolls away before he can crush her.
3: Oh, Alice.
1: She gets to her feet and faces her foe.
3: Cats can disappear.
1: She swipes her sword at the creature.
3: Hi.
1: Alice blocks with her shield as he shoots purple lightning from his mouth.
3: There's a place called Wonderland.
1: The Jabberwocky cranes his neck.
3: 6. I can slay the Jabberwocky.
1: She attacks and the dragon backs away. He swipes at her with a talon, which she ducks. She darts through his legs. As the Jabberwocky turns, Alice slashes wildly. Another swipe from the dragon knocks her off her feet and sends her flying. Her sword lands over 10 feet away. The Hatter steps forward. Alice stares at the distant Vorpal sword. As the dragon approaches her, the Hatter stabs his tail with his own sword. The tail swings at him and he ducks.
8: The Hatter's interfering! Off with his head!
1: Drawing his sword, Stain leads the Red Knights forward. The Hatter drops his hat, raises his broadsword, and advances to meet them. Retrieving her weapon, Alice dashes up a crumbling stairway followed by the Jabberwocky. On the tiled floor, the red and white armies clash. On the stairs, Alice stops short at a sprawling gap. Seeing her foe draw near, she leaps across and races onward until she reaches the ruins of a pavilion. The young heroine turns, scanning her surroundings. On the battlefield, one Tweedle stands on the other's shoulder, wielding a sword as the two fight as one. Bayard charges with the Dormouse riding on his back. As the Jub-Jub bird swoops toward them, the tiny warrior throws her needle-sized sword. It pierces the bird's eye, causing it to make a rough landing. The Bandersnatch barrels into a column of red knights, knocking them down. The domino effect reaches a group of knights stacked up like a house of cards, causing them to topple and triggering a catapult. It hurls a boulder through the air, which lands on the Jub-Jub bird's head. Elsewhere, Stain and the Hatter swing their weapons at each other, each dodging and parrying the other's attacks. In the open pavilion, Alice backs toward the edge, holding her Vorpal sword ready. She looks around but finds no sign of her foe. Turning, she finds the Jabberwocky rising behind her and flees. The beast topples columns as he crawls after her. Reaching the other side, Alice darts behind a pillar. The Jabberwocky spews lightning in her direction, but the column protects her. Alice makes a run for it. Swinging his tail, the dragon knocks her off her feet. He swipes the column, sending its fragments in her direction. Alice rolls aside, then sprints farther up the spiraling stairs. Climbing over the ruins, the Jabberwocky cuts her off and snaps his jaws at her. Ducking, the young woman dashes beneath him. She reaches the precipice and halts, peering down at the dizzying drop. As she turns back, the Jabberwocky rises into view, spreading his wings as he towers over her. On the battlefield, Stain and the Mad Hatter lock swords. The Hatter takes a needle from a pincushion ring and jabs his foe's eye. Swinging his broadsword, he sweeps Stain off his feet. On the ruins, the Jabberwocky lunges down and snaps at Alice. She leaps onto his neck. He thrashes wildly, but she holds tight. On the battlefield, the Hatter raises his sword over a helpless Stain. Meanwhile, the Jabberwocky tosses Alice high in the air. She raises her sword. She slices through his neck as she lands. The severed head plummets. Looking up, the Hatter sees the dragon's body fall. Alice watches the head tumble down the spiral staircase. The White Queen gapes. The Hatter knits his brow and looks down at Stain. As the beast's head bounces down the stairs, the Red Queen follows its descent with a stunned gaze. It lands with its lifeless eyes closed. The Hatter backs off from Stain and tosses his sword aside. Alice descends a few steps and faces the battlefield.
10: We follow you no more, bloody big head.
8: How dare you? Off with his head!
1: The red and white knights swap looks, then drop their weapons. The Hatter marches past Stain, who gets to his feet. The Red Queen gazes about bewilderedly as soldiers on both sides lay down their arms. The White Rabbit brings the Hatter his top hat. The Red Queen gasps as her crown floats up off her head and sails over the battlefield. It shimmers in a shaft of sunlight, changing from a deep brassy hue into sparkling white gold. The Cheshire Cat appears, lowering the crown toward the White Queen. As he sets it on her head, she shuts her eyes, and a breeze wafts her platinum tresses. The cat vanishes above her. Opening her eyes, she fiercely regards her sister.
19: Erasabeth of Crims, your crimes against Dundalin are worthy of death.
20: Is against my vows. Therefore, you were banished to the Outlands. No one is to show you any kindness or ever speak a word to you.
1: The White Queen advances on her sister.
20: You will not have a friend in the world.
1: Stain steps forward.
7: Majesty, I hope you bear me no ill will.
1: He forces a smile. The Red Queen blinks at him angrily.
20: Only this one, Ilosevich Stain. You are to join Erasabeth in banishment from this day until the end of Underland.
1: A red knight shackles them together at the wrist.
21: At least we have each other.
1: Stain's chest heaves as she simpers up at him. He draws a short sword and wields it above her. The Hatter throws a dagger, disarming him. The Tweedles step forward, bravely looking on as the knave drops to his knees before the White Queen.
7: Majesty! Please! Kill me! Please!
20: But I do not owe you a kindness.
7: Take off my head!
21: He tried to kill me.
7: Majesty!
21: He tried to kill me!
7: Please!
21: He tried to kill me!
7: Oh, Majesty!
22: Kaloo!
1: Stepping into a sunbeam, he removes his top hat. He spins around and crouches low in grooves. The Cheshire Cat appears by Alice.
21: What is he doing?
23: Utter weapon.
1: The Hatter's feet turn in and out in a fluid motion as they shuffle and kick side to side while he snakes his arms. The White Queen demurely gets into the beat. The Hatter's head spins on his neck. The Tweedles grin and bob along to the music. The Hatter raises his hat, turns, and takes a graceful bow. He puts it back on. The Tweedles clap. The White Queen smiles and clasps her hands together. Alice and the Cheshire Cat watch as she crosses to the Jabberwocky's head and crouches before it. The kind monarch holds a vial beneath one of his fangs. As purple fluid trickles inside, she delicately retches. The Cheshire Cat vanishes, and the White Queen approaches Alice.
20: In the blood of the Jabberwocky, you have our everlasting gratitude. And for your efforts on our behalf?
1: She holds out the vial of glowing purple blood, and Alice accepts it.
20: Will this take me home, if that is what you choose?
1: She smiles gently and caresses the young champion's cheek. As the White Queen turns away, Alice stares down at the vial in her hand. Her friends gather together regarding her fondly. The Cheshire Cat appears near the White Queen's shoulder. Alice smiles at them, then turns her contemplative gaze back to the vial. As she hesitantly brings it toward her lips, the Mad Hatter approaches her from behind.
17: You could stay.
1: Turning to face him, Alice beams warmly.
20: What an idea. A crazy, mad, wonderful idea.
1: Under the Hatter's affectionate gaze, her smile fades and her brow knits sadly.
20: But I can't. There are questions I have to answer. Things I have to do.
1: The Hatter watches sadly as his young friend uncaps the vial. Bringing it to her lips, she drinks down its contents.
20: Be back again before you know it.
17: You won't remember me.
20: Of course I will. How could I forget?
1: The Mad Hatter maintains his melancholy stare. Alice regards him quizzically.
20: Hatter, why is a raven like a writing desk?
17: I haven't the slightest idea.
1: He yields a little smile. Alice beams at him as he leans close to her ear.
17: Fair foreign, Alice.
1: The young woman blinks sadly, her lips parted. Her otherworldly friend steps back, and they share a last fond look. Alice's lips curl into a faint, loving smile. Pale gray mist swirls around the Hatter, and their surroundings darken. As the scene fades to black, the Hatter's eye becomes a distant dot of light. We soar up at it through a stretching tunnel of earth and rock. Back in her own world, Alice reaches up from the tree's hollow base and pulls herself out. Her blue frock soiled and her blonde hair limp and filthy, she gets to her feet. The young adventurer glances toward the distant party, then heaves a grim sigh. Back at the gazebo, the crowd waits.
0: She left me standing there without an answer.
4: A case of nerves, no doubt.
1: Hamish turns as a disheveled Alice arrives.
0: Alice?
22: Good Lord. Are you all right?
23: What happened to you?
20: Fell down a hole and hit my head. Sorry, Hamish. I can't marry you. You're not the right man for me. And there's that trouble with your digestion.
1: Alice faces her sister.
20: I love you, Margaret, but this is my life. I'll decide what to do with it.
1: Alice glares at Lowell.
20: You're lucky to have my sister for your wife, Lowell. I know you'll be good to her. Be watching very closely.
1: She takes her aunt's hands.
20: That is no prince, Aunt Imogen. You need to talk to someone about these delusions.
1: She smiles kindly, then eyes Hamish's mother.
20: I happen to love rabbits, especially white ones.
1: She stops in front of her own mother.
20: Don't worry, Mother. I'll find something useful to do with my life.
1: She glances at the brunette twins.
20: You two remind me of some funny boys I met in a dream.
1: The girls swap a look. Hamish's father steps forward.
24: You've left me out.
20: No, I haven't, sir. You and I have business to discuss.
24: Shall we speak in the study?
1: Alice smiles warmly. The crowd parts, making a path for her as she goes. She pauses and turns around.
20: Oh, and one more thing.
1: Lifting her dress to mid-shin, she shuffles her feet in a flutterwacken. Aunt Imogen stifles a giggle. Alice struts away, later in the nobleman's study.
20: My father told me he planned to expand his trade route to Sumatra and Borneo. But I don't think he was looking far enough.
3: Why not go all the way to China? It's vast, the culture is rich, and we have a foothold in Hong Kong. To be the first to train with China, can you imagine it?
1: They keenly regard each other.
24: Now, if anybody else had said that to me, I'd say you've lost your senses. But I've seen that look before. As you're not going to be my daughter-in-law, perhaps you'd consider becoming an apprentice with the company.
1: A smile spreads across Alice's lips. Now at a busy seaport, two ships float alongside a dock as travelers and workers bustle. Aboard one ship, Alice wears the same blue coat as in the White Queen's garden. The industrious girl climbs a stepladder from a lower deck and stands at the vessel's bow. As sailors unmoor the ship, Alice smiles at her mother and Margaret standing on the dock. Mrs. Kingsley gives a small wave. Beside the two women, Hamish's father grins. Alice turns to the front of the ship and walks toward the bowsprit. As she gazes out at the sea, a butterfly with light blue wings lands on her shoulder.
3: Hello, Absalom.
1: She smiles and watches the butterfly flap his wings, lifting off her shoulder. He glides through the air, then flutters his wings and soars higher. As our view pulls back, Alice and the ship recede before us. Fade to black. Now, gray mist fills the void in a rectangular wrought iron frame shaped to resemble vines and gnarled branches. Golden credits appear inside it. Directed by Tim Burton. Screenplay by Linda Wolverton. Based on Alice's Adventures in Wonderland and Through the Looking Glass by Lewis Carroll. Produced by Richard D. Zanuck. Produced by Suzanne Todd and Jennifer Todd. In a corner of the ironwork frame, the stem of a red-capped mushroom slowly grows taller. Produced by Joe Roth. Executive producers, Peter Tobiansen, Chris Levinson. Co-producers, Catterly Frauenfelder, Tom Peitzman. Another mushroom blooms on the frame's opposite side, while green foliage creeps up the bottom. Director of photography, Darius Wolski, ASC. Production designer, Robert Stromberg. Film editor, Chris Levinson, ACE. Costume designer, Colleen Atwood. The clouds darken inside the frame, then soften as pastel light in orange and pink gleams from behind them. Senior visual effects supervisor, Ken Ralston. Music by Danny Elfman. Casting by Susie Figgis. 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Flower buds open around the frame, their colorful petals overtaking the black ironwork. Vines curl around the frame's elaborate design. A Zanuck Company production, a film by Tim Burton. Johnny Depp, Alice in Wonderland. Anne Hathaway, Helena Bonham Carter, Crispin Glover, and Mia Wasikowska. The atmospheric sky turns to smudgy shades of deep blue. Matt Lucas, Francis de la Tour, Lindsay Duncan, Geraldine James, Tim Pickett Smith, Martin Chokas. Now, the two skinny mushrooms stand tall at either side of the frame. An orange glow lights the undersides of their red caps. The many pink and purple flowers now in full bloom resemble morning glories and hibiscus. And thick greenery thrives throughout, including shoots like fiddlehead ferns. With the voices of Alan Rickman, Stephen Fry, Michael Sheen, Timothy Spall, Barbara Windsor, Christopher Lee, Michael Goff, Jim Carter, Imelda Staunton, Paul Whitehouse. A bright full moon gleams in the upper right-hand corner of the lushly overgrown frame, and downy clouds roll past in the inky sky. Fade to black. 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Woman with Big Ears, Joel Sweetow as Man with Large Belly, Jessica Oyelowo as Woman with Large Quatrain, Ethan Coan as Man with Large Chin, Richard Alonso as Man with Big Forehead, Harry Taylor as Ship Captain, Jim Carter as Executioner. Additional vocal effects by Frank Welker, David Elsewhere Bernal as Hatter Futterwhack and Dance Double, Chris Grabber as High Top Hat Juggler, Caroline Royce, Bonnie Parker, Simone Salt, Lee Daniels, Carl Walker, Matt Dempsey, Chris Grierson, Dale Mercer as Party Dancers, David Lael, John Bass, Nicholas Levy, Patrick Roberts, Philip Grinnell, Stephen Giles as Party Musicians, Hilary Morris as Maypole Dancer, Jacqueline Tribble as White Queen Loyalist. Stunts, Stunt Coordinator Garrett Warren, Key Stunt Rigger Mark Ginther, Stain Stunt Double Adam Hart, Mad Hatter Stunt Double Theo Kypri, Alice Stunt Double Tara Page, Tweedledee Stunt Double Ernie 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Topper Kyla Warren, Action Boy High Toppers Vladimir Cooper Troy Brown, Red Queen Stunt Female Townspeople Alicia Vila Bailey, J.C. 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Johnson, Dave Schultz, Frank Torres, Steve Upton, Aaron Walters, Mad Hatter Stand-In Andrew Rhoda, Alice Stand-In Caroline Fife, Stain Stand-In Martin Trees, Supervising Art Director Stefan Deschant, Art Directors Todd Cherniowski, Andrew L. Jones, Mike Stassi, Christina Wilson, VFX Editor Mark Sanger, Assistant VFX Editor Cedric Nairn-Smith, Sound Designer Supervising Sound Editor Steve Bodecker, Supervising Sound Editor David Evans, Sound FX Editors Andy Kennedy, Steve Brawl, Jack Whitaker, Samir Foko, Jeffrey Roubaix, Dustin Kaywood, Supervising Dialogue ADR Editor Stefan Henricks, Dialogue Editors Ian Eyre, Michelle Pizar, Jason George, Sound Editor Paul Apted, Visual Effects and Animation by Sony Pictures Image Works Incorporated, Visual Effects Executive Producer Debbie Denise, Digital Producers Christian Hainau, Mickey Levy, Music Editors Bill Abbott, Mike Hyam, Supervising Orchestrator Steve Bartek, Orchestrations by Edgardo Simone, Dave Slonacker, Orchestra conducted by Pete Anthony, Score recorded and mixed by Dennis Sands, Choir recorded by Peter Cobbin, Orchestra recorded at Sony Scoring Stage, Choir recorded at Air Lyndhurst Studios, Abbey Road Studios, Score mixed at the Eastwood Scoring Stage, Alice's Theme, lyric by Danny Elfman, additional visual effects by Cafe FX, Senior VFX Supervisor David Ebner, VFX Supervisor Ben Grossman, Senior VFX Producer Vicki Galloway Weimer, VFX Producer 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Incorporated, VFX Producer Matt DeJohn, VFX Line Producer John Carafin, Stereographer Willem Dries, Stereoscopic VFX Supervisors Jared Vest, Mike Miller, Sassoon Film Design, VFX Supervisor Tim Sassoon, Executive Producer Chris C.B. Brown, Stereoscopic VFX Supervisor Jeremy Nicolaides, Coordinating Producer Jen Bastian, Alice, written by Avril Lavigne, performed by Avril Lavigne, soundtrack available on Walt Disney Records. Copyright 2010 Disney Enterprises Incorporated. 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For the purposes of United Kingdom copyright, Disney Enterprises Incorporated was the owner of copyright in this film immediately after it was made. This film has been described by the Media Access Group at WGBH with funding from Walt Disney Studios Motion Pictures, read by Leilani Jones Wilmore. 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A glowing pinpoint of light arcs over a castle with spires and flags. Words appear. Walt Disney Pictures.

From the Bureau of Economic Geology, this is Earth Date. The Australian bushfires of 2019 produced so much smoke it entered the stratosphere, 19 miles above Earth. On an earlier episode, we talked about how fires make their own weather. As a column of hot air rises from the flames, it carries smoke into the atmosphere where it forms clouds. Water vapor may condense around smoke particles and rain down to quench the fire. Or lightning may form in the clouds, which could cause more fire risk. The Australian fires produced 100 million tons of smoke. The updraft was so strong, it carried this smoke up through the troposphere, the lowest layer of our atmosphere where weather occurs, and into the stratosphere. The stratosphere is less turbulent than the troposphere, so particles tend to hang around much longer. The Australian smoke plume lasted for more than 6 months. It was vast enough to be seen easily from the space station.